0: is not only to them, but to us and to our children and our grandchildren and our great-grandchildren. The Lord tarries. The Holy Spirit and the baptism is for them. So it's important that we realize that. Secondly, not only repentance from sin, secondly, renouncing sin from our lives. You cannot live a life of sin and expect God's power in your life. It will not work. In Romans chapter 6, 6, 7, he says this, knowing this, that our old man, our old life was crucified with Jesus Christ, that the body of sin might be done away with, that we should no longer be slaves of sin, for he who has died has been freed from sin. If you really have died to Jesus Christ and you believe that Jesus died and rose again, then what happens? Jesus is saying that you don't have to live a life of sin. You're free from sin. Thirdly, we need to believe in Jesus Christ for our salvation. Not in the church, not in church membership, not on some person, but in Jesus Christ. He's the only way, the only truth, and the only life. Galatians 4, 6 says this, and because you are sons, God sent forth the Spirit of His Son into your hearts, crying out, Abba, Father, or Daddy, Daddy, Abba, Father, which is in the Hebrew, concerning to us, the Spirit of God. And fourthly, we need to ask Him by faith and believe it. No doubt. Believing that He's able to do it. In Matthew 5, 6, on the Sermon on the Mount and the Beatitudes, this is what Jesus said. Oh, how happy are those who hunger and thirst for righteousness, for they shall be filled. I love that. There's no way that any one of us should be empty. If we're seeking after other things, we're seeking in the wrong places. God says that when you come to Him, He is able to fill you completely with His Holy Spirit and power. What you mean is you don't have to desire anything else. You can be focused on Christ. Listen, fifthly, the receiving of the baptism of the Holy Spirit also will be this, receiving His power to do what? To witness to people. To tell them about Christ. Acts 1:8, I read it twice, I read it. We need the power of the Holy Spirit to witness. And then six, we need obedience to God. That's important. We need to obey Jesus Christ. Philippians 2:8 says this, and being found in appearance as a man, Jesus, He humbled Himself and became obedient to the point of death, even to the death of the cross. He is our example, and we need to follow His example. Now, when it comes to experience, every one of us here and others like Finney and Wesley and any one of those people that ever received the baptism of the Holy Spirit, we all have our own experience, but we don't go by anyone's experience, but what the Bible teaches. In Acts chapter 2, we have a noise from heaven that should be like a mighty rushing wind. And what happens? It fills the whole house. And cloven tongues of fire set upon each of the disciples. And they all began to speak in other tongues as the Spirit gave them the ability. Notice, it wasn't their own doing. The Holy Spirit came upon them. And when they spoke in tongues, it was the Spirit giving them the ability to speak. It wasn't something they were making up. God did it through His power. Secondly, in Acts 8, this is what it says. The gift of the Holy Spirit was imparted by the laying of hands by Paul and John. No special manifestation is mentioned there in Acts 8. And then in Acts chapter 9, the Holy Spirit imparted on Paul by Ananias. Remember, Paul the apostle was converted and he had accepted Christ on the way to Damascus. And then God sent Ananias to him and he said, Ananias, I want to tell you something. There's a guy down the street that was the persecutor of the church and he was on his way to kill you. But I've saved him. And what I want you to do is I want you to go over to his house. He's blind and he's waiting for you to come because I already told him you're coming. I want you to go over there and I want you to lay hands on him. And I want you to baptize him in the Holy Spirit. God told that to Ananias. You can go home and read it when you go home. Chapter 9. Incredible story as God baptized Paul with the baptism of the Holy Spirit. And then in Acts chapter 10, when Peter was given his message, the Holy Spirit began to fall on the Gentiles. And as the Holy Spirit fell on the Gentiles, guess what happened? They began to speak in other tongues. It's incredible what God can do in the baptism of the Holy Spirit. And then in Acts 19, when Paul came to Ephesus, there were some 12 disciples of John the Baptist that had been converted through him and indoctrinated by him, but they didn't know the further will of the Holy Spirit. So when Paul came, he said to them, "Hey, you guys, have you guys ever heard of the Holy Spirit?" And they said, "Well, yeah, we've heard of it, but we don't know what it is." And Paul began to expound to them, and he says that he laid hands on them, and the Holy Spirit came upon them. And this, in Acts 19, they got baptized in the Holy Spirit, and they spoke in tongues, and at the same time, they prophesied. They prophesied the Word of God. Incredible. So these are the biblical experiences. Now, this question comes up. Does everybody then speak in tongues? No. Then what is the true evidence of the baptism of the Holy Spirit? According, and we'll get in a moment, according to Paul in 1 Corinthians chapter 13, verses 1 to 4, it's love. The love of God. Do you possess the love of Jesus Christ in your life? For that is the only way that the Holy Spirit can be activated in your life and be used in your life to witness the power and service of the Holy Spirit. Now, does God baptize people, some people, in tongues? Yes. Now, what is the benefit of having tongues in your life? Well, according to Paul, in 1 Corinthians chapter 14, tongues is actually given to you not so that we can speak publicly as a message to people. God doesn't speak through us a message through tongues. But tongues is given to you as part of your prayer language. It's a prayer that God will give to you to pray words that you don't even understand, but only the Holy Spirit can interpret as he prays to Jesus Christ, and Jesus Christ knows exactly what you're saying. Romans 8, 26, 27. Mark that.
1: 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Ann Rohl's study of the Holy Spirit titled Filled, Empowered, and Equipped is conveniently available on both CD and USB. We'll tell you how you can get a copy in just a few moments. 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
0: It is the Spirit groaning within me. But when I speak in tongues, it's not so that I can speak a message to you. That's not biblical. There are no messages in tongues. And it's so neat. Why? Because the Holy Spirit is the one that is interceding for us. Sometimes I feel like, Lord, I have no words to pray to you, but with groanings that I cannot even understand, I just groan unto the Lord, but he understands. Why? Because the Spirit makes intercession for us. That's what the Bible says. Now you may say, "Dang, that's foolish." Call it what you will. The Spirit speaks. And you see, the evidence that is given to us concerning the baptism of the Holy Spirit, we see it all the way through the book of Acts, like I showed you. On the day of Pentecost, listen what it says. And when the day of Pentecost was fully come, they were all sitting in one accord. Did you notice that? In one accord, one place. In order for God to move in the church, we can't have backbiting. We can't have lying and cheating and disunity and contentions. We have to be of one accord, unity, unified together as members of the body of Jesus Christ in one place. And then when that happened, suddenly there came a sound from heaven as a rushing mighty wind, and it filled the whole house where they were sitting. And there appeared unto them divided tongues of fire as they sat upon each of them. And they were all filled with the Holy Spirit, and they began to speak with other tongues as the Spirit gave them the utterance. As the Spirit gave them the ability to speak. I love that. The Holy Spirit gave the ability. And then again, and when they had prayed, the place where they were assembled together was shaken, and they were all filled with the Holy Spirit, and they spoke the word of God with boldness. This time, there was no tongues, but the power was given them to speak the word of God with boldness. That's in Acts 4, 31. And then in Acts 8, 15, 17, listen to what he says. And when they had come down, they prayed for them that they might receive the Holy Spirit. And as yet it had not fallen upon none of them that had only been baptized in the name of the Lord Jesus Christ. And they laid their hands on them and they received the Holy Spirit. And then again, Ananias. And Ananias went his way and entered the house, and laying his hands on him said, "Brother Saul, the Lord Jesus, who appeared to you on the road to Damascus," he says, "he came and he sent you that you may receive your sight and be filled with the Holy Spirit." Think about that. And Paul was baptized. And then Peter. And while Peter was still speaking these words, the Holy Spirit fell upon all those who heard the word, and those of the circumcision who believed were astonished, that's the Jews. And many also came to Peter, because the gift of the Holy Spirit had been poured out on the Gentiles also, for they heard them speak with tongues and magnify God. And then Peter answered and said, this is what God has done. They magnify God. When anybody would speak in tongues and then a true interpretation would be given, it would be like a psalm, giving glory and honor to the Lord. And then it says, and the disciples were filled with joy and the Holy Spirit. Notice that. And then it happened then while Apollos was at Corinth that Paul, having passed through the upper regions, came to Ephesus, and finding some disciples, he said unto them, "Did you receive the Holy Spirit when you believed?" And so they said to him, "We don't even know so much or have heard whether there is a Holy Spirit." And he said unto them, "Into what then have you been baptized?" And they said, "Into John's baptism." And then Paul said, "John indeed baptized the baptism of repentance, saying to the people that you should believe on him who has come after him, that is Christ Jesus." And when they heard this, they were baptized in the name of the Lord Jesus. And when Paul had laid his hands on them, the Holy Spirit came upon them, and they spoke with tongues and they prophesied. And then, of course, I told you at the beginning that the greatest proof of being baptized with the Holy Spirit is not speaking in tongues, but it's love. Listen to 1 Corinthians 13:1 to 4. "Though I speak with tongues of men and of angels and have not love, I have become a sounding brass and a clanging cymbal. And though I have the gift of prophecy and understand all the mysteries and all knowledge, and though I have all faith so that I can even remove mountains, but have not love, I am nothing. And although I bestow all my goods to feed the poor, and though I give my body to be burned, but have not love, it profits me nothing." It's the gift of love that gives us the power to know him and the power of his resurrection. But listen carefully in my conclusion. How then, if we have received the Holy Spirit, then why is it that some of us has lost the power of the Holy Spirit? Did you know that you can lose the power of the Holy Spirit in your life? Let me give you, I think I wrote down, there's about 7 points that R.A. Torrey gives to us concerning the losing of the power of the Holy Spirit in our lives as believers. Number one, you can lose the power of the Holy Spirit in your life through our separation from God by living a life of sin. No power. Who's our example of that? Samson. Check out Judges 16 when you go home. It'll blow you away. The power of the Holy Spirit can be lost. It says in Judges 16:20, "And she said, Delilah said to Samson," he said to the Philistines, "are upon you." And Samson, he awoke from his sleep and he said, "I will go out as before, as other times, shake myself free." But he did not know, notice, when he was with this whorish woman, that the Lord had departed from him. God gave him an opportunity to repent and to get away from this woman, but he didn't. And the longer he stayed, eventually the Holy Spirit's power was no longer in his life. He was defeated. No power. And God gave him back his grace later on when he repented. Whenever you're living a life of sin, you have no power. No power at all of the Holy Spirit. Secondly, you can lose power through the incoming of sin in your life, such as Saul in the Old Testament, 1 Samuel 15:22-23. When Saul lied and he disobeyed God's command to Samuel, listen to what it says. "And then Samuel said, Has the Lord as great delight in burnt offering and sacrifices as in obeying the voice of the Lord? Behold, to obey is better than sacrifice, and to listen than the fat of rams. For rebellion is as the sin of witchcraft, and stubbornness is as iniquity and idolatry. Because you have rejected the word of the Lord, he also has rejected you from being king." Think about that. God rejects us when we live a life of sin until we make it right. God loves you. You're a child of God. He'll never let you go, but he can't be in fellowship with you while you are in sin. You have to turn from sin. Thirdly, you can lose power in your life, the power of the Holy Spirit, by being selfish, self-indulgence in your life, in sin. In Galatians 5:17, he says, "For all flesh lusts against the Spirit, and the Spirit against the flesh, and these are contrary one to the other, so that you cannot do the things that you wish." When you walk in the flesh, you're displeasing Jesus Christ and the Spirit of God. It is quenched, it is hindered. He cannot do his effect work in your life. And then fourthly, through being greedy and the love of money. 1 Timothy 6:10, "For the love of money is the root of all kinds of evil." Notice, money is not evil. The root of all evil is what? The love of money is a root of all kinds of evils. "For which some have strayed from the faith in their greediness and perceive themselves through with many sorrows." There's nothing wrong with having money. But when money takes over your life and it becomes your possession and your king and it rules and it masters you, you are quenching the Holy Spirit of God and you're losing power in your life. And then six, through the neglect of prayer. If you're not praying, then you're not getting power from the Holy Spirit. Listen, 1 Samuel 12:23. Samuel is praying for the people. He says this, "Moreover, as for me, far be it from me that I should ever sin against the Lord. In ceasing to pray for you, I will teach you the good and the right way." Did you know that it's a sin not to pray? It's a sin not to pray. You can come to church. You can go through all the activities and all the motion. You are sinning against God. Because prayer is fellowship with God, communion, oneness with God.
1: 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Join us next time for more from this series on the Holy Spirit. You'll find that God gives you His own Spirit as a mark of ownership, sealing your identity as His child. And when you walk in obedience, the Holy Spirit will fill you with power and wisdom to accomplish mighty kingdom-building work. Here's Rawl with a closing comment.
0: And then seventh and lastly, you can hinder the work of the Holy Spirit and the power of the Holy Spirit in your life by neglecting the Word of God in your life if you're not studying it. If you're not reading daily, Joshua 1:8 says this, "This book of the law shall not depart from your mouth, but you shall meditate in it day and night, that you may observe to do according to all that is written in it." You see, the reason we read and we study is so that we know what to do. God tells us what to do, to obey. And then he says this, For then you will make your way prosperous, and then you will have good success. The only way to be successful is to be in prayer, to be in the Word of God, and to be committed to Jesus Christ completely and asking Him to baptize us with His Holy Spirit.
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2: 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I thought I said that. Yeah, this is K-Wave 1110 and 107.9. I'm Phil Ross. Thanks for being here. Coming up next on Back to Basics, Brian Broderson continues his current series in Colossians. And today, Pastor Brian will be wrapping up his current message, looking at Colossians chapter 3, verse 22, in a message titled, The Bible, Christianity, and Slavery. So I invite you to keep it right here on K-Wave 4. Back to Basics with Brian Broderson coming up next.
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2: The church is a distinct group, and it's within this new society, this new ethnic group that emerges out of faith in Christ, that there is to be Christ as the master and love between all of us as brothers and sisters. This would be the death knell to slavery.
1: Today on Back to Basics, Pastor Brian continues his study in the book of Colossians. Join us as Pastor Brian concludes his teaching on Colossians chapter 3, verse 22, in a message titled, The Bible, Christianity, and Slavery. And now, here's Pastor Brian.
2: So, here's the question. Was American slavery comparable to what we find in Scripture, and was it biblically justifiable? And the answer on both counts is no. It was not comparable to what we find in Scripture, as we'll see in just a second, and it was not biblically justifiable, even though people sought to use the Bible to justify it. And we'll address that in a moment. But let's look at certain aspects of the American slave trade. The transatlantic slave trade was based on man-stealing, or kidnapping is the way we would refer today to man-stealing, which according to the Mosaic law was a crime punishable by death. In Exodus 21:16, it says this, he who kidnaps a man and sells him, or if he is found in his hand, shall surely be put to death. Paul lists kidnapping as a crime the law was given to punish in his first letter to Timothy in the 10th verse of the first chapter. So the transatlantic slave trade was based on something God considered criminal, which was kidnapping. Secondly, slavery in America was based on race, and not only on race, but on a denial that certain people were created in the image of God. Bryan Stevenson, the author of Just Mercy, he stated this. He said, the great American evil of slavery wasn't the involuntary servitude. It was the fiction that black people aren't as good as white people and aren't the equals of white people and are less evolved, less human, less capable, less worthy, less deserving than white people. And that absolutely was the case with American slavery. It was that there was a sense that there was an inferiority, that the Africans were in some way inferior to white people and were to some degree subhuman. This is a fact. And so nothing in the Scripture, as I said, ever points to the slavery issue as having anything to do with race or anything like that. And then thirdly, American slavery is often referred to as chattel slavery. And chattel slavery, although there was an aspect of chattel slavery in the Greco-Roman system, the American version of chattel slavery took it to a new level. Chattel means property. And in the American system, the slave had no rights whatsoever. Zero rights for the slave. They were 100% at the disposal of their masters. So as we've already seen, this was a contradiction of the law of Moses. Slaves, according to the law of Moses, did have rights. They weren't at the absolute disposal of their masters. Their masters had certain things that they had to abide by. So it's a contradiction of the Mosaic law, but even more, it really is a contradiction of the spirit of the gospel. Yet, some ministers of the gospel, then and even now insist that antebellum slavery was consistent with Scripture. And there's plenty of historical evidence for this. There are even some, you know, well-known names in evangelical history, unfortunately, who embraced these ideas that there was a scriptural justification for slavery as it was known in America. But it's not that they just did it then. This is still, believe it or not, happening today. Just this past week, I read an article where a Christian theologian is insisting on the grounds of biblical infallibility and the revelatory ministry of the apostles that slavery was consistent with the gospel of Jesus Christ. God help us. I mean, that the fact that there are still people that are trying to insist that this is somehow consistent with the gospel, it's just hard to believe in this day and age that is still happening. But it is still happening. I want to quote to you from Frederick Douglass. Some of you will know the name Frederick Douglass. Frederick Douglass was the African-American statesman. He himself was a former slave. And this is what he said about the Christianity of the slave holders of his day. And as we listen to what he said, I want you to remember that Frederick Douglass is a Christian himself. So he's speaking as a Christian, and listen to what he said. He said, "I love the pure, peaceable, and impartial Christianity of Christ. I therefore hate the corrupt slaveholding, women whipping, cradle plundering, partial and hypocritical Christianity of this land. Indeed, I can see no reason but the most deceitful one for calling the religion of this land Christianity. I look upon it as the climax of all misnomers, the boldest of all frauds, and the grossest of all libels." Wow. That is pretty profound. And that was the perspective of a man who was a slave, who escaped and was ultimately purchased out of slavery, a man who went on to be a great voice for abolition, a man who President Lincoln consulted with during the time of the Civil War, but a man who pulled no punches when describing the reality of his experience and the experience of the slaves at the time. So American slavery, far from being consistent with the Bible's teaching on the subject, was actually the great national sin of this country, the sin against Christ and humanity, Black African humanity to be exact. So there we have Old Testament slavery, New Testament slavery, and American slavery. So I said earlier that the teaching of Jesus and the apostles actually undermined the idea of slavery. Somebody put it like this, that the teaching of the New Testament was like a depth charge. And you remember maybe from the movies about the Second World War and the submarine warfare, and you know how the battleships would drop the depth charges trying to destroy these U-boats that were sinking so many ships, and the depth charge would go way down into the deep and explode there, and then all of the effects of it would be seen, there would like the aftershocks of it. And that is what has been said about what the gospel has done. So to just summarize it, the teaching of Moses regulated slavery in Israel and humanized it. The teaching of Jesus and the apostles undermined slavery and set in motion its demise. How did the teaching of Jesus and the apostles do that? Well, Dr. Peter J. Williams of Cambridge University gave a tremendous lecture on this topic. And I just want to take the points that he laid out and reiterate them. So he says, first of all, that the first thing was the teaching about loving others as Christ loved us. So when the gospel went forth and the message of the gospel that we are to love one another, that was in and of itself a sufficient message to blow up the foundation of slavery. And here's an interesting and a very tragic bit of information about what was happening during the time of slavery in this country. Believe it or not, certain Christians understood the ramifications of the gospel in regard to slavery. They understood that if a slave became a Christian, they would be obligated to release that person because as a Christian, you could not hold your brother or sister in a state like that and require that kind of thing from them. They understood that. And some, even with that knowledge, they discouraged evangelism among the Africans. Because if these people come to faith, then we're going to lose them as slaves. So they insisted that they shouldn't hear the gospel because they didn't want to be put out of their workers in case they came to Christ. So they understood the ramifications of love one another as Christ loved us, that it in and of itself would bring the end of the slave situation. So that's the first point. The second point that he makes is that of brotherhood. You see, in the ancient world, like in certain parts of our world, society was so stratified, it was so divided and segregated that your brother was literally only your kin. Those were the only people that you would consider in that sort of a way. But when the gospel comes along and brings us all into the family of God under our Heavenly Father, and we all become brothers and sisters, this creates an environment once again where how do you oppress your brother or your sister? That's just not done. So think of it as a congregational gathering in the first century, and there you have people who are slaves, you have people who are masters, but the overall message is that we are all brothers and sisters. Brothers and sisters are seen as equal before the parent, right? So it was the teaching about this familial thing that God was doing in bringing together a new family. This was also an undermining factor. And then he brought out something that I never thought of before, and it's pretty fascinating. He brought out just the idea that we have in Scripture of greeting one another with a holy kiss. Now, I think oftentimes in our day, we look at that and that's not our custom. So, you know, sometimes we might joke a little about it or something like that. But Dr. Williams, he said this was very intentional. And again, this was a breaking down of the natural divisions that had developed in a society. Because the last thing you would do was cross a social barrier to give someone a kiss. This was unheard of. This is like the in the military, this would be like the upper ranks fraternizing with the privates and the corporals. That doesn't happen. They're kept separate. But the holy kiss would actually cross again those barriers, and it would be through the holy kiss that the message of equality would be being spread. And of course, Paul's teaching and the teaching here in Colossians that we looked at, bondservants, obey your masters in all things. Masters, give your bondservants what is just and fair. The apostles taught an equality among masters and servants they understood clearly that they had an equal standing before God, and this again would prevent them from ultimately holding on to their slaves. And then over the whole thing, Jesus was Lord. Jesus was Lord over the people of God. Now, Jesus is Lord. The word Lord is the Greek word kurios, and that word also easily could be translated master. So when the congregations would gather, they knew that they were gathering to worship and to serve the master. So if you're a master, you know clearly that I have a master. And my master is also the master of the slave next to me. So the whole dynamic is being changed. And Peter Williams goes on and he concludes with this. He says, the apostles and the early Christians can't abolish slavery. They are not in a political position to do that. But what they can do is start a new society, a new ethnic group. They started a new society where everyone is free from sin and slaves of the best master there could possibly be, Jesus Christ. You see, we forget this, but the church is a distinct people group as far as God is concerned. There's Jews, according to the scripture, there's Jews, that's a people group. There's Gentiles, that's the larger nations. And then there's the church. The church is a distinct group, and it's within this new society, this new ethne, as the Greek would have it, this new ethnic group that emerges out of faith in Christ, that there is to be Christ as the master and love between all of us as brothers and sisters. This would be the death knell to slavery. And let me just remind our skeptical friends that it wasn't the atheists or the agnostics who abolished slavery. It was the Christians. The Christians were the ones who led the charge. The Christians were the ones who persevered through all of the difficulties and challenges and harassments and all of these things. Read the story of William Wilberforce. He spent much of his adult life, if not all of his adult life, battling in Parliament to end the slave trade. And he succeeded and died shortly after he finished that fight. And so that was true in Britain, and that was true in the United States as well. You think of a woman like Harriet Beecher Stowe, who wrote the book Uncle Tom's Cabin. And of course, this book would be the shed light on just simply on the humanity of the Africans and garner the sympathy of many people, then would actually lead to the Civil War. And Abraham Lincoln acknowledged this small woman as the small woman who started this big war. And so it was through Christians that slavery was abolished. So here is my final point, and I want to make it in the form of a question. Is the gospel good? Because that's what we're talking about, and that's what's being challenged, and that's what we're hearing in the culture by so many today. And Sam Harris is just one voice. We could have found many others echoing the same thing. Is the gospel good? Well, here's what I think is the greatest testimony to the goodness of the gospel, to the reality of the gospel, to the goodness of Christ, despite all that we've talked about and all of the negativity and the misrepresentation that has come down through the ages from Christians, sometimes from church leaders. I think the greatest testimony to the gospel being good is the African American testimony. The African American testimony bears witness, because here's the irony in it all. The irony in it all, like we saw with Frederick Douglass, they rejected the hypocritical Christianity of the slaveholders, but they saw beyond it and they could see that Jesus Christ was not anything like was being represented by the slaveholders. They could see through it. And Jesus became the hope of these people. The African church was birthed out of, the black church that exists today was birthed out of faith in Christ despite the ill and brutal treatment of

people, even in the name of Christ. That is the most amazing thing about it. Frederick Douglass said this, I'll quote him again. He said, "In Jesus Christ, I finally found my burden lightened and my heart relieved. I loved all mankind, slaveholders not excepted, though I abhorred slavery more than ever. I saw the world in it and brutal treatment of people, even

0: he met Christ and he knew that Christ was true, and he knew that Christ was the Savior, and he embraced him as the Savior. Josiah Henson is the man that Harriet Beecher Stowe had in her mind when she was writing the story, Uncle Tom's Cabin. He was the slave that she had in mind. And here's what he said about Jesus. He said, "Oh, the blessed and sweetness of feeling that I was loved. I would have died that moment with joy and kept repeating to myself the compassionate Savior about whom I have heard loves me." So that's the reality. And the testimony of the Black church, the testimony of the multitudes of slaves who found refuge in Jesus despite the abuse of their so-called Christian masters. This is a powerful evidence to me that the gospel is everything it claims to be, that it is good, that the Bible's teaching is good. You see, Frederick Douglass read the Bible. He saw the Jesus of the Bible, and he understood that what he was seeing was not a representative of the Jesus of the Bible. And so today, when we hear things like what Sam Harris and others are saying, let's make sure that we don't just take what they've said and conclude that that's the final word on it. Go straight to the text itself. And as we've done today, I know it's been a bit of a lecture more than a sermon, but you know, we've walked through and answered the objections. We've shown that Old Testament slavery was different than what we commonly think about as slavery. We've seen that it wasn't the ideal situation. It was never intended to be. It was intended to regulate for a period of time. And we see that the New Testament, the teaching on the relationship between slaves and masters was necessary because of the cultural context. It couldn't be otherwise at the time. But as we've seen, the very gospel itself and the love of Christ and the fellowship that he brings to us as brothers and sisters, that was the dynamite that would strike at the foundation of slavery and ultimately destroy it.
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0: And so as we close today, I just want to encourage you in a world that is opposing the gospel, in a world that's blaspheming Jesus Christ, in a world that's saying God is not good and the Bible's not good and Christianity's not good and the gospel is not good, know this, the Africans, they think that he is good. The African Americans, the Black church, they disprove the rhetoric

0: level teachers anywhere there's cell phone service in the world. 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That works really, really well. Hi, I'm Phil Ross. Thank you for making K-Wave part of your Monday. And coming up next for you, we've got Summit Life with J.D. Greer. He's teaching a series in Ephesians. It's called Love Incorruptible. And today, J.D. will be teaching from Ephesians chapter 2 as he looks at how diversity in the body of Christ is a very, very good thing, because it all comes together in unity in Jesus Christ and unity in the gospel. And so it's a great message from Pastor J.D. Greer coming up next. The message is called The Church. So I invite you to keep it right here. We'll also get a check of the news and the weather, what's going on. So keep it right here.
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0: people. So stay with us. We're going to learn about, as we continue learning about the power of our words on Turning Point, we're going to learn about the issue of flattery as we join Dr. David Jeremiah next.
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4: 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I saw this house, no, they're not there. I've seen this house, no, where can I find one? Aha, I found one! What did you find? I found a heart that's fully devoted. And now that I've found one, I can pour out myself in this person so the manifest presence of God can splash over into blessing. You see, I believe the heart of God looks for people whose hearts are fully devoted, who can embrace his presence, and God can manifest his glory and his favor through them.
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6: Just as we can use harsh or thoughtless words to break people down, we can use kind and well-chosen words to build others up. Today on Turning Point, Dr. David Jeremiah continues his look at the tongue's awesome capacity with a focus on the positive impact our words can have on those we love. With the conclusion of his message, Power Up Your Words, The Power of the Tongue, here's David.
7: You know, every one of us as Christians should have to take a repeated course on this throughout our Christian life, because while we know what we should do and we know how important it is that we keep our discussion the way God would have it to be and use our tongue in a way to build people up and not tear them down, we often fail. And we fail because we don't keep it before us. The Word of God will keep it before us. Proverbs keeps this subject before you. It's one of the prominent subjects in this book. And we bring this to you because we know God wants us to take time to consider what we say and not say things and let things come from our mouth that are hurtful and cause damage to other people. You can say words, but you can't take them back. You can ask for forgiveness, but it doesn't erase the word. So we're learning about that from the book of Proverbs. And today is part two of Power Up Your Words, The Power of the Tongue. We'll get to it in a moment. Don't forget that during the month of August, our resource is the book, God's Heart for Israel. We've been telling you about it. It's a wonderful treasure to have, especially at this time as we face the growing sense of anti-Semitism in our country. Ask for your copy of God's Heart for Israel when you send your gift to Turning Point today. And before we get into our lesson, let me just say to our friends in Canada how blessed we are to have you as a part of this program. And we want you to know that when you give to Turning Point, your gift goes to the office in Canada. It doesn't come to the United States. The Canadian money stays in Canada, helping us on the Canadian stations that carry this program. And the production and distribution of that is funded by your gifts, and we're so thankful. Your gifts don't come across the line to America. I'm not sure that would be wrong, but I want you to know that Canadians give money to the Canadian Ministry of Turning Point, and we want to thank you so much for doing it. God bless you. We love our friends in Canada, and we notice there's a special love on the part of Canadians for the Word of God, and that makes it very special for us to have this ministry together. Now, here is today's lesson on powering up your words, the power of the tongue.
8: There are many people who have never set fire to a man burned at the stake, who have never clapped their the shrieks of those who in agony are being torn apart by some lion in a coliseum. There are people who have never beat the drums to drown out the agonizing cry of those who were offered to the fiery god of Molech. But there are people without number who assassinate friends and neighbors and acquaintances by untrue talebearing, vicious and evil words. I don't think there's any one of us who has been free of feeling the sting of unkind words. Winston Churchill was attending an official ceremony in London, and there were two men behind him who recognized him and began to whisper behind his back. One of them said, "They say Churchill's quite senile now." "Yes, they say he's doing England more harm than good. They say he should step aside and leave the running of this government to younger and more dynamic people." Churchill turned around and with a loud voice said, "They also say he's quite deaf." You just never know who's listening when you're talking. A gossiping tongue. Let me give you one last one. A flattering tongue. Listen carefully to the difference between flattering and gossiping. If gossip is saying behind a person's back what you would never say to his face, flattery is saying to his face what you would never say behind his back. And there is in the book of Proverbs a number of warnings about flattering. When we talked about morality back at the beginning of this series, remember one of the tools that a seductress uses is flattery. In chapter 6, verse 24, to keep you from the evil woman, from the flattering tongue of a seductress. Chapter 7, verse 21, with her enticing speech, she caused him to yield, and with her flattering lips, she seduced him. Chapter 26, verses 24 and 25 says, "He who hates disguises it with his lips and lays up deceit within himself. When he speaks kindly," watch this, "do not believe him, for there are seven abominations in his heart." Isn't that interesting? When a person is a flatterer, I talked about this earlier, a stroker, who cannot ever be around you, that they're not stroking you about something. And after a while, it's like it doesn't mean anything anymore because it's so consistent. I'm not trying to tell you don't say good things to people. We're going to talk about that in a moment. But sometimes what you see on the outside is not what's going on the inside. In this particular situation, this person is speaking sweet words and there are seven abominations in his heart. Flattery is a tool that can be used to manipulate people. And it doesn't come from a foundation of reality. This whole business of passing around information, and slander and gossip and repeating things that ought not to be repeated can be the destruction of any organization. And it seems to me that in a church where we want to really have closeness in our groups and all of that, we always need to be on guard. I have a little thing that I use that's very helpful to me when people call me and they tell me something about somebody. I said, "You know what, before you tell me that, let me just help you with it. I want you to know that as soon as you get done with this, I'm going to call that person up and tell them exactly what you said. So if you want to go ahead and tell me, I'll be happy to pass it on to them, although it might be best if you do it." I have never had a conversation continue after I've made that statement, ever. We have to be careful that we don't become repositories of evil speech. We have to be on guard to keep that away from us because once we hear it, we can't unhear it. May God give us discipline to do that because so often things can get so twisted once the story gets started. There was a cartoon in Leadership Magazine that showed something being passed verbally from one pew to the next, like a person would turn around and pass it to the next pew. And this is what they did to show how this can get out of hand. The first pew, the prayer kind of hurts. The second pew said, "The pastor has an earache." The third pew said, "The pastor got a hearing aid." And the fourth pew heard, "The pastor's having trouble hearing." And the fifth pew said, "The pastor got a double earring." And the sixth pew, an old lady with a cane is walking out and she says, "That's it, I'm out of here. The pastor's got a double earring." That was in Leadership Magazine. Just to show how things deteriorate.

comforts of your life, but if he's not seated on the throne, he is not in control. Let me ask you this question. Is Jesus Christ in your heart? Have you made him your Savior? Have you asked him to come into your heart, and have you received him as your Savior? And if you're a Christian, is Jesus Christ in control of your life? Or have you pushed him out to the surface just as wicked a mouth as the next person? The critical issue is, where is Christ in your life? You know, Bill Bright used to draw the little picture of the chair in the middle and said, you know, you can have Christ out here.

0: Any two things coexist like that. So the writer of Proverbs has given us the key. And that key is to keep our heart with all diligence, for out of it are the issues of life. Now, the book of Proverbs is visual, so I want you to be visual. And I want you to view your life as it were your heart. And I want you to look into your heart and ask yourself today, is Christ in my heart? Have I invited him in? And if he is in, have I given him control of my heart?
1: Amen. The old adage is you can have the Holy Spirit as resident or you can have the Holy Spirit as president. I hope you've invited Jesus Christ into your life. If you haven't done that, do that now. It doesn't take being in church for this to happen. You just have to ask Jesus Christ to come and forgive your sin and give you the gift of eternal life, which he's promised to all who will come to him and ask for. Do it. It's an instantaneous thing. You pass from death to life in a moment when you accept Jesus Christ and then make him Lord of your life. Not just your Savior, but your Lord. Put him on the throne of your heart and let him help you live your life with purpose. That's one of the main objectives of Turning Point. We don't ever like to move too far away from that. We thank you for the privilege we have of sharing this redemptive message every day around the world and here in the United States. God bless you and have a great day. We'll see you tomorrow.
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3: 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Michael David here, encouraging you to stay with us on the Focal Point program with Pastor Mike Fabares. And then this Wednesday is the last Resonance Summer Concert Series for 2026 at Refuge Calvary Chapel in Huntington Beach. It's a free concert series they've been having all summer long on Wednesdays outdoors for their concert that they had there. 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And of course, it is a free concert. Now, the thing is it's been outdoors all summer long. But because it's been outdoors, they have had to watch the decibel level, watch how loud they get. So this last one, they're going to go out with a bang. They're going to actually not be outdoors for this Wednesday night at 6:30. They will be instead inside the main sanctuary so they can get good and loud inside the main sanctuary. And the band they're actually bringing this Wednesday night is a band called Heritage. 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Again, free concert this Wednesday night, 6:30. All the details about it are at kwave.com on the events page.
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6: Yeah, I mean, I don't think that there's any harm, right? I mean, we've had computer-generated music for actually some time, right? Like, we've got tracks and things like this. Of course, they're put together by somebody, but

0: computer, but they're not real instruments behind these things. So this has been a thing for some time. You've got music in the background like that. You lay in the Psalms over it, right? I think just for me, you know, I actually write music. I love to play music. I also lead worship. I have been doing that for over 20 years. And so I have very, I'm very opinionated about AI, and I think just about what it's doing right now, just to the whole, you know, creative industry. And I think, you know, part of what it means to be an image bearer of God is that we create because God is a creator. And I just think that there, you know, there are certain things, like, be thinking as Christians, at least, of AI as a helpful organizational tool. But I do not believe as Christians, we should be looking to AI for generating content. Yeah. I actually think we have our content already, right? And it's been passed down to us by, you know, through the Holy Spirit, through the prophets, and through, you know, men and women of God. And we've received it from the church, right? It's been passed down. So we have our content. And it's up to us, I think, to really dive into the story in order to express it in the way, you know, that it's unique to us, in the sense of the my own rehearsing of the story, my own telling of the story of Jesus through my life. Nobody else can do that. And I think that's where we really are called into this creativity, you know, whether we are doing that with the product that we make or we produce, right? That's part of the artistic creative calling that every follower of Jesus has. And so I'm not a fan of the way that many people are using. I do recognize that it can be an incredibly helpful tool, but I would, if I were to use it, I would take my content already and say, like, help me organize this content. But at the same time, you could push back and say, that's actually part of the creative process as well. Right.
1: Yes. So, yeah. I mean, I think there's just different elements of it. I mean, first of all, you know, if it's like in your case, Caesar, just the AI put together the music and the vocalization. But if it in fact, and this is something I would always want to confirm, like it's literally, it's the Bible. It's just taking the Bible. It's not adding to or taking away. Then that's still the creative expression of God speaking through real people, real times, real places that he's chosen. So I think in that regard, I think that's fine. I think that's good. You are being blessed by it. If it's God's word, again, I mean, I'd rather have that, to be honest, than the creative heretical expression of a real person. Like if it's wrong, as far as this particular thing you're talking about, I think that's fine. If it's God's word and you enjoy it, that's great. However, I agree with you, Char. My concern is not Caesar listening to this, you know, R&B thing that took Psalms and put it into music. I hope the result of the pervasive use of AI does not diminish the creative human expression. In other words, I hope there's not people who've been gifted and called to write and create music who then go, oh, well, AI can do it, because creation is a formative process. In other words, it's not just about getting the product. It's about being changed in the process. And I think that's the thing that's beautiful about human beings acting. So I was actually talking to my daughter about this a while ago, because she's kind of an artist and she's drawing and stuff, and she had some ideas for creations and stuff. And she goes, hey, what do you think, Dad, about AI could just make these designs and stuff? And I was like, yeah, I don't know fully what I think about that. Like, on the one hand, hey, if you like it, you want to make a custom sticker out of this thing AI made, fine. But what I hope it doesn't do is diminish your gift, your ability. And to be honest, there's a reason you're drawing. There's a reason you're making these designs and these figures, and it's coming from somewhere. And there's something happening in the creative process. And I would assume there's real science behind this, but that is actually formative. As you're doing this, you're creating something, and you are now different for having done it. And so I would not want AI to take away from that. But if it's the case, we can have both, you know, we can listen to this, hey, just, you know, it's not like, I'm not a musician, I just want to hear the Psalms, and hey, this is my genre of music I like, and nobody's done this yet, right? I'm not going to wait 20 years for someone to get around to my, you know, genre of music that I like, so I'm going to have AI do it. Hey, if it's the Bible, I think that's great. But like you said, Jar, I do agree with you. I hope the result of that doesn't diminish human participation in the creative process.
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2: If anyone would come after me, what did he say? Let him deny himself, take up his cross. 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You won't be probably skewered by your coworkers and stripped naked and crucified upside down in the parking lot of your office. That probably won't happen, okay? But are you willing to incur the ridicule for the sake of the gospel?

0: welcome to Focal Point with author and pastor Mike Fabares. I'm your host, Dave Drewy. You know, when we're mocked or criticized for doing the right thing, we tend to feel discouraged. We might even feel like giving up altogether. Well, today, let's provide some biblical encouragement for our fight with sin. It'll shed some light on the doubts we have when the Christian life gets hard. We're in Hebrews chapter 12, and now let's join Pastor Mike with today's message called How Hard We're Willing to Fight.
1: We've been looking in Hebrews chapter 12 at the calling for us to fight sin, to say no to temptation and say yes to sin. It starts to get pretty personal in verse number 4. Because it kind of makes us feel bad. It almost feels like a backhanded insult, like, well, you know what? You just kind of a, you know, just you're a minor leaguer. Here's what he says, chapter 12, verse number 4. He summarizes what we've been talking about. He says, in your struggle against sin, you haven't resisted to the point of shedding your blood. I mean, it's kind of like, come on, look at you. You don't even have any blisters yet. Where's the signs of your struggle to really say no to sin and say yes to what is right? I don't really think you compared the guys we just read about in chapter 11. Those again real quick. We get this rapid fire list of people, and he says things like this, verse 32. What more shall I say? I don't have time to tell of Gideon or Barak, Samson, Jephthah, David, Samuel, or the prophets. There's a lot of people who did some amazing things for God, who through faith, they conquered kingdoms. You want to talk about stepping out of the crowd and being distinctive and an ability to follow God and say, I'm going to do whatever it takes. Oh, they administered justice when the calling came. Oh, they're not perfect, right? They're not Jesus Christ. I get it. But man, they sure showed that they were willing to follow, even at great personal cost. And speaking of that, middle of verse 33, sometimes their commitment to do what's right in places like the lion's den. After that list, he says, being surrounded by such a great cloud of witnesses. Come on, let us run with endurance, the race set before us. Let's cast off everything that hinders us and this easily entangles us. And then he says, last week we saw it, look at Christ. He was willing to go to the cross. Talk about shedding blood for the sake of doing what's right. He could have wimped out in the garden, but he didn't. He said, I'll do the right thing. I'll go. And now he says, what about you guys? Back to you again. How about your struggle against sin? Your commitment to do the right thing. Oh, that's right. You don't have any scars. It hadn't really cost you a whole lot. Throw up your hands and say, well, you know, that's because we're living in a time that's really not hostile to the gospel. I think you'll find there's a lot that we could do to really distinctively stand up for truth that probably would cost us. As a matter of fact, it's the cost that often keeps us. It's the pain. It's the ridicule. It's the people looking away from us when we walk into the office. And we don't want to distinguish ourselves that way. Oh, and I know maybe they're not throwing us in prison. How far are you willing to go to do the right thing? Are you willing to pay a little bit more of a price? Well, there's two sides to it, and there's two words here that you should circle and underline. They're the verbs that help us understand what this fight is all about. The word struggle is at the end of the verse. It's the last word in this 8-word verse. Okay, and the word resisted in the second part of the verse is at the beginning of the verse. And he's talking about the fact that there's been no blood spilt in your resistance, right? And then the last word he talks about is struggle. So let's take them in order, which for us will seem like we're turning the verse upside down, but really we're putting it right side up, okay? First word that I want us to look at, the first component of this, is the word resist. You haven't resisted to the point of shedding blood. That is a very defensive word. It's a word that is really elaborated on. It's the most colorful use of this word in the Greek New Testament. The standard word that we usually see is a word, and histomy is the word to stand. Stand up to it. Stand firm. Do everything to stand firm against the schemes of the devil. Stand, histomy. He adds a compound at the front of this word, anti-histomy. It's not

antihistamine, you know. Antihistamine. Sounds the same, but it has no relation. Antihistamine, stand against. One word he compounds is stand against it. It's not like, just don't just stand firm. It's like lean your shoulder into it. Put the make sure that when sin's lure and the pressure of sin keeps knocking you back, that you're standing firm. Sin, according to this passage, is like a force that is being put upon to stand against it. So the first part of this whole thing, this fight against sin, is a defensive posture. And the question for us is, how hard are we resisting it? Number two on your outline, let's just, at least our forefathers did a better job at this. Let's at least say this, we need to step up the resistance. There needs to be a harder resistance in our life to the draw of sin. That is reminiscent of the call of Christ. If anyone would come after me, deny himself, take up his cross and follow me. There's this pain involved. There is this sense that if you're going to follow me and do the right thing, there will be a sacrifice. It will be difficult, and you need to offer yourself as a living sacrifice. And this is the theme of our series, holy and pleasing to God. And do not conform any longer to the pattern of this world. Do you see that? There's the defensive posture. Do not conform to the pattern of the world. That is such a descriptive phrase. As J.B. Phillips said, and many people quote it, but it's a good way to put this verse. He said, do not let the world pour you into its mold, right? And that's a good way to put it. We've got a fighture of the world to have it be like it. There's a defensive posture there. Compromise and sin, it's constantly pressing in on us. You cannot relax. The world's trying to press you into a mold. And if you want to personify this even further, study sometimes James chapter 4. James chapter 4 could not be more poignant in this point. It calls being conformed to the world, it analogizes it with the adulteress's enticement. Do that. And if that brings up some passages in Scripture, it should bring up the first few chapters of the book of Proverbs, as the fatherly wisdom to the son is, don't give in to the enticement of the adulteress. Her drip like honey, she'll say things to flatter you and flirt with you, but do not go down to her house. She'll stand in the doorway and she'll look so good. Don't go there. Fight it. Fight it. Worldliness is like that. Draw an enticement of the adulteress. And by the way, that may be the temptation you're facing, not in some kind of illustrative way, but in reality. God wants you to fight it. It may not be adultery. It could be materialism. Fight it. Do not give in to the lure. Because the lure and the enticement of worldliness is like the adulteress saying, come on, it's better over here. It's more fun over here. You deserve more. You deserve better. Well, God wouldn't want you to deny yourself. He wouldn't want you to feel deprived. And whatever your temptation is, it is like that river that's pulling you downstream. Fight to walk against it. You have to. The Bible says it is our calling. And if you want the specifics, sometime go to Ephesians chapter 6 and reread the armor of God. You know the passage. Put on the full armor of God so that you can take your stand against. Okay? Our struggle is not just against flesh and blood. That's not really it. It's about the powers of this world and this system and the spiritual forces behind it that are trying to draw us into a pattern that is ungodly. Fight it. And the armor of God, you remember that? The belt of truth, breastplate of righteousness, shoes of gospel, firmly fitted, shield of faith, helmet of salvation, right? Sword of the word of God. And then after that, he doesn't even analogize this at all times, right? That's a great list. And if you want to fight the draw, you want to know what your defensive, you know, weapons are, they're there in that text. You got to fight off this stuff. We're lightweights. And if we start complaining about how hard, how much it costs us and the deprivation of my appetites and my desires, just remember, we haven't really gone very far in our fight. We haven't shed blood yet, our striving against sin. Step up the resistance to resist, even if it costs us the shedding of our blood. May not make sense. I get it, right? We think God would much rather have us, you know, healthy and alive and in all of our relationships. He wants us to be uncompromising. There's another side to this, and it comes first in our text, but it's really the last word of the sentence in verse number 4. It's translated in our Bibles a struggle. Now, I know the context is all about this sin, but sin in that case, it seems like it's almost a reiteration of resistance, but it's really not, okay? There's more to it than just say no to temptation and the drift of being into a template or a mold of the world. It's more than that. As a matter of fact, this word is a word that is used usually in the context of athletics, of someone driving toward a goal. And you may have heard me preach on this word before, and it's fun to say, so I'll say it again. Agonizomai. Remember that word? Agonizomai.

It's a great Greek word used in classical Greek for the person that's driving, the runner driving for the tape. In our context, the football player pushing hard for the end zone. That's the picture. Agonizomai. We get the English word agony from it. Agony. Agonizomai. And the Bible says that our quest to do the right thing not only has the defensive component of leaning our shoulder against the temptation and the draw of sin, it's got this other component to it, like a football player driving to the end zone, like a runner just pressing on toward the tape. There is this offensive component to it. And I love, too, this, again, the vocabulary of a great, he even compounds this one. It's the concept of anti-agonizomai. Just drive hard against whatever you have to strive toward the goal. Because a lot of people look at sanctification, fight against sin, as purely a defensive one. But if it's purely a defensive one, you do recognize that the price tag is not the largest on the defensive side, it's the largest on the offensive side. In other words, if you're saying, well, I'm trying not to do those sins, and I'm trying to say no to temptation, and I have to tell my coworkers, well, I can't do that, and I'm not going to do that, I won't go there with you, and I won't say those things, that's one side. And they may go, oh, this crazy, you know, Christian guy. That's one side of it. That's a defensive side. Is there a price tag to that? Yes. Inside, there's some ridicule and jeering on the outside. But you don't want to know why they burn people at the stake? It's not because they didn't go to parties with them. You realize that, right? They weren't crucifying Jesus because he wouldn't go drinking with them. They crucified Jesus. Let me show it to you. John chapter 3. Here's why. They crucified Christ not because of his defense against sin. It was because of his offense against sin. It was because he came to claim the truth. And here's what John chapter 3 says about this. Remember those famous verses in verse 16? A lot of us, this is the first verse we ever learned. Look at 17 and 18. Those are familiar verses. He says this. It's vernacular of our language. We often say the bottom line is, and in Greek it's the verb krino, and it's translated here. You know, the final judgment is, the verdict is this. The bottom line of all of this, Christ is this. Verse 19, John 3:19. Light has come into the world. Here it comes, it's shining brightly, John 3:19. But men love darkness instead of light. Why? Because their deeds were evil. Here's another way to say it, verse 20. Everyone who does evil, underline these three words, hates the light. They hate it, they don't like it. And they will not come into the light for fear that he be exposed. They crucified Christ and they burned John Huss and they burned Tyndale, not because they wouldn't party with them. They burned them because they were out there saying, I like it, but here's what God says, and here's what God wants done. They held up the truth, okay? Number three on your outline, we not only need to step up the resistance, we need to step out to make a difference. That's part of what it means to be sanctified. It's not just fighting the battles against temptation, it's fighting the battle of cowardice. It's fighting the battle of the temptation of timidity. And that, inverted, is an offensive move. That's going in and saying, you know what, I got to confess, just isn't right. It's going out there and holding up the light of the truth in dark places. As Paul said to the Philippians, you're going to shine like bright stars in perverse generation. And the darker it is, the brighter you shine. And the brighter you shine in a dark and perverse generation, the more persecution you'll have happen. And it's happening more and more right now. There are things that I have to think three times about before I say them on this platform because I know it's being recorded and I know it's being across the country. Because there's coming a time in our country where I will be jailed because of the things that I say from this platform. And all I'm trying to do is talk about it clearly and forthrightly. And there are preachers all over the place that don't even want to talk about half the book anymore because it gets them in trouble. Same thing in the workplace. You could lose your job over it. It'll no longer just be, well, I think he's kind of a little the crazy religious guy in our office. You may lose your expense account, your company caution over this issue of saying, I'm going to stand up for what's right. It's no longer about, I'm just not going to compromise. It's about, I'm going to stand up for truth. Your family, according to Matthew chapter 10, it can turn a mother-in-law against her daughter-in-law. It can take families and it can polarize. Not because you just won't go out with them and compromise, but because you're going to stand up for what's right. You want to talk about being lightweights versus being a heavyweight. You want to talk about T-ball versus Major League Baseball. It's more about the offense than it is. It is about the agonizomai of running toward the goal line and not just trying to protect the football, but driving the football. Jesus said, though, there'll be a price tag attached. Jesus said it so well in Matthew chapter 5. Let me turn you here. Chapter 5, Sermon on the Mount. He says, the problem is,

0: is if your whole commitment to Christ is a defensive temptation, then what good are you here on earth? That's really the bottom line. In other words, if your whole thing is, I just want to be godly and not commit any sins, any of the wrong, I don't want to transgress any of the rules, then God might as well kill you this week, take you to heaven where you can live righteously for eternity. Leaving you on the planet for a reason. Why? Because he wants you to make a difference. Because you are, verse 13, the salt of the earth. You're supposed to make a positive impact. You're not just supposed to avoid the wrong. You're supposed to move forward the truth in the world. Matthew 5, 13. You're the salt of the earth. But if salt loses its saltiness, it's salty again. You don't put sand on your popcorn, am I right? That's no good. Why would I want that? A little gritty sand. And hey, it's not that. It doesn't, I don't have, there's no taste to it, but put it on there. Salt has to be salty or it's just, it's no good. And the Bible says if you lose your saltiness, look at the second half of verse 13. It is no longer good for anything. You find a place to throw it out. And yeah, so it gets stepped on, doesn't really matter because it was really no good for its intended purpose. That didn't work for you. The analogy of light comes back here again. Verse 14, you're the light of the world. And a city, if it's filled with time, it cannot be hidden. You're going to see it. It's impossible to hide that. Neither do people. You could. It doesn't make any sense. You certainly shouldn't. You shouldn't cover up light. Verse 15, neither do people light under a bowl. God has inflamed your heart for the truth. He wants you now to shine. That's the point. You wouldn't under a bowl. Instead, you would want to put that in a prominent place to shine. Put it on a stand. Light to everyone in your office, in your cul-de-sac, in your family. He wants you to be timid. He wants you to step out and shine. That's the point, verse 16. In the same way, let your light for men. What is that? Smile? Should get my teeth whitened, right? Learn to bat my eyes and be nice, right? The definition of shining before men. Are you ready? So that they may see your, what is it? Good. It's not about just saying no to sin, avoiding sin. It's about doing good. The world's not going to crucify you for helping old ladies cross the street. That's not what we're talking about. Okay? We're talking about the kind that shine the truth of the gospel, the truth of God's word into places that are dark. Since to be purposefully, you know, kind of the office jerk. That's not what we're saying, right? It's as annoying as you can be, right? That's not what this is trying to say. We should be rude about our Christian lives, but you ought to stand up for the truth. Does your hang out with all week, do they really know you're Christians? I'm not just talking about your friends. Do your coworkers know that you're Christian? Do your coworkers know that not only are you committed to Christ, which means you don't do some things with them, but by what you say that you represent the truth? The Bible says the church is supposed to be on a hill, the pillar and foundation of the truth. But individually, you go to work, go to salt and light. That's a stepping out. And that does cost. The more our culture and our country continues to slide, the more it will be that you will be distinguished in righteousness and have to pay an increasing cost. Hey, in your struggle against sin, hey, in your resistance against it, in your try to move the truth forward, you haven't shed any blood yet. So about the splinter. Let's be willing to take up the cross. Let's be willing to say, okay, God, you've called me to do it. Jesus' call to the disciples was just that. Everyone would come after me. What did he say? Let him deny himself, take up his cross. In our context, your cross probably won't look like Peter's. You won't be probably skirkers and stripped naked and crucified upside down in the parking lot. That probably won't happen, okay? But are you willing for the jeers, the ridicule, you know, the talking behind your back? Maybe even for this, would you be willing to let the chips fall wherever they may, even if it relates to your livelihood for the sake of the gospel?
1: That's wise, Pastor Mark, that's just not wise.
0: Okay, well, the whole of the Christian church, and you're calling the whole of pretty much a bunch of foolish people that should have just been more diplomatic about lives. Come on, really? I think we're the light. You know, we have, as C.S. Lewis said, a chronological snob, and we think, well, you know, if I were William Tyndale, I probably would have worked out. They probably would have liked me. I'm liked. I'm the employee of the month. Really? Meant to truth outshines yours. Maybe a little inferiority for an hour and let that resonate for, because it might motivate us to apply ourselves a little. Not trying to create a martyr's complex in you, okay? I'm just trying to get us to the place of saying a cross, especially in light of what Christ did for us. It's an old hymn, really super popular, but it was called Take Up Thy Cross. Maybe your third verse read this way. Take up thy cross, follow me, I hear the blessed saved. How can I a lesser sacrifice when he has given his all? Just a great, says, take me, I hear the blessed Savior call. How can I make sacrifice when he has his all? Christ's cross was

0: cruel. It was humiliating. And what he's done to take our sins and blot it out. Am I ready to take up my cross? Which is really embarrassing. My spiritual forefathers of the Christian life, they've given a whole lot more. Can I go a little further this week? Deprived of fulfilling my appetite. Ready to say, I'm going to do the right thing and stand up for what cost me. Could cost me my job. Could cost me relationships. But I'm going to let the chips fall. Difference this week. Enlighten for us.
1: 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Most of us have felt small, standing God, and plenty of teaching there. 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
2: 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Just go to Focal.org and then be sure to join here as we can explore the depths of scripture. We'll see you then.
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3: 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David here. And when we're excited faith and we have some genuine enthusiasm and what Christ has done for us, attitude, natural type of joy. 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We believe the news, have a desire to tell people about it. Enthusiasts over in our embarrassment to share. And about the importance of having the live fully fired up in our pastor, Philip, to know the truth next.
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10: Reading. August 24th. Red respond. He said, cast the net. The net of the boat will find some. He cast it. Were not able to because of the fish. Disciple whom Jesus said to Peter. The Lord. I mean, Peter Herod. He armed. For work. Himself into the fish. 21. To catch and saw that nothing on the nets were now they began was now they had been kept from I like them road the morning mist from land to was what kept them recognizing their the case long before the sight of the soon dawning insight action the action they for conversity this world then together may be what they keep their own John's gospel John dispositive stead when he them in closes like where a box deck load like man circularly confident when Jesus he made that often taking impact that the man the thresh swift desperately savior of evasion and getting his own ages with the little nature of the Peter's would be reshack without Peter's ways start well or on and do my were more other than but with humbly service of others of other and from us from which change of and you if you read aspect of God given but intend you did not to him hit the globe
11: to both but they'll be ready puppy for life proper me
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0: Here, he's excited.

And a

and to really focus not on the maintenance and the length of our physical life, but the development and depth of our spiritual life. Better to die young in the full bloom of a life given over to Christ than to live too long, to grow cold, to become useless, to get disqualified. I pray not for a long life. I pray for a full life. Let's get fired up about that. It was said of Richard Baxter, he would set the world on fire while another was lighting a match. Of William Booth, someone said he was always at 90 degrees in the shade. I want that to be said of you and me. So let's come to the text. Let's see some factors, and we'll move quickly here. Some factors will help us to remain fired up, that will stoke our passion for Jesus Christ. There's several things in the text. There's six of them, so we're going to move quick. But I want you to see them. I want you to hide these ideas in your heart so that you will not fall short of God's glory. Number one, what I call the encouragement. To remain fired up, guys, we need people in our corner who believe in us as believers. Let me say that again. To remain fired up, we need people in our corner who believe in us as believers. We need encouragers to encourage us, who recognize the genuineness of God's work in us and the greatness of his calling toward us. And such was the case with Paul and Timothy. Our text is going to show us that Paul had a confidence in Timothy. And he strengthened Timothy's confidence. And he pushed him to greater things. Paul was Timothy's mentor, his father in the faith, his encourager, one who stoked the fire. Look at verses 3 and 4 and 5 of chapter 1. And the reason we should go back before we go forward is that verse 6 begins with, therefore. In the light of what I've just said, therefore, get fired up. Therefore, stay stirred up. And in verses 3 and 4, we read, I thank God whom I serve with a pure conscience, as my forefathers did, as without ceasing to remember you in my prayers, day and night, greatly desiring to see you, being mindful of your tears, that I may be filled with joy when I call to remembrance the genuine faith that is in you. There's a statement. Timothy, as I look at you,

0: Faith is genuine, son. And God has greater things for you to do. Now go after it. And that's got to feed him, hasn't it? You see Paul's prayers, Paul's passion, Paul's perspective. And now in verses 6 and 7, you've got Paul's push. Simple point. Having the right people in our lives is the key to spiritual flourishing. Proverbs 13:20. Write it down. Look at it later. He that would be wise walks with the wise. Proverbs 27:17, as iron sharpens iron, so does the countenance of one man to another. The import and the implication of those texts are simply this. When you and I have the right people in our lives, which are righteous people who love God, who are on fire for God, we're going to catch fire in their company. They're going to stoke us with their encouragement. You want to stay fired up? Make sure you've got friends who are friends of God. The right people pouring into us helps us reach our potential. Guys, take an inventory. Have you got some select friends? Men you can call on at any time, whose company you enjoy, who challenge you, convict you, encourage you, and stir you up. If you don't, seek them. Let us help you find them. Find them here. Find them in a small group. Look for them on a patio on a Sunday morning. But get yourself a mentor or mentors. Get yourself a father in the faith or fathers in the faith. Let them call you to greater heights and depths with God. Wasn't it one of the writers a while ago we were studying talked about there are two kinds of people, basement people and balcony people. There's a lot of people in this life you can't avoid, so I get that. But when you have a choice, avoid the basement people and seek the balcony people. The basement people are those who want to pull you down, siphon your spiritual life away. But there's the balcony people, those above you, ahead of you, calling you up to another level of spiritual commitment. Watch out for basement people. Look out for balcony people. You know, my friend Jack Graham in his book on Nehemiah tells the story of General Westmoreland, who was the chief of military operations in Vietnam. The story is told that he was once reviewing a group of paratroopers, and he asked one of the paratroopers, "How do you like jumping out of the planes, son?" To which the man replied, "I love it. Can't wait for it. It's my thing." He asked another, and he said, "It's the greatest experience in life." Then he came to another soldier, another paratrooper, asked him the same question. "What do you think about jumping?" He looked the general straight in the face and said, "I hate it. Every time I jump, I hate it." To which the general replied, "Well, why do you do it?" To which he replied, "Because I love being with those who jump." I like that. I love being with those who jump. I want to be around people that are going to push me to do what I naturally don't want to do. Look for men like that in your life who can strike a match and set you on fire.
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0: to this encouraging passage of 2 Timothy. It's coming up Tuesday on Know the Truth. Today's program was produced and sponsored by Know the Truth Incorporated. Jesus said, "You shall know the truth, and the truth shall make you free."
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2: Hi, this is Shauna. Welcome to Johnny Erickson Tada Sharing Hope. Now, Christians will often share their favorite scripture, or a convicting scripture, or the one they think is most powerful. But Johnny, for you, what is the most beautiful scripture?
3: Oh, Shauna. Well, for the sake of transparency, I better let our listeners know that you gave me a heads up on this. So I've had a little time to consider what I would say is the most beautiful verse. Mm. And I'm going to put the pin on Revelation 21, verse 3. Actually, don't we all love Revelation 21 and chapters 22? But this verse describes the culmination of all things. Get this, quote, "And I heard a loud voice from the throne saying, now the dwelling of God is with men, and he will live with them. They will be his people, and God himself will be with them and be their God." Mm. That is pretty much impossible to imagine, that God will make his home among us and live with us. Oh my goodness, picture the joy, the rest and the peace, the beauty and the glory of it all. So heaven is not a hangout for mavericks who roam solo across the universe doing their own thing. No, it's a place of sweet togetherness. We will not be speckled here and there in little country cottages isolated from one another. We're going to live in harmony together. And our joy will be greater because we will be with each other as we should be, as we were meant to be. And we will be with our God. Together, we're going to rule the world and judge fallen angels. Together, we're going to eat the fruit of the tree of life and be pillars in the temple of God. Together, we're going to receive the morning star and be crowned with life, righteousness, and glory. Together, we'll populate the new heavens and the new earth, making all things beautiful to the glory of Jesus Christ. Most of all, we will enjoy the best of togetherness. We shall be together with God. Now, notice how many times I used that word together. One day, God's going to remove all the barriers that now prevent that intimate kind of togetherness, whether it's race or language that separates us, or sinful attitudes, or national origin, whatever. All those earthly barriers will be gone, and we will live in true community as God designed it to be. Here on earth, God has made us a covenant family, united to Christ and indwelt by the Holy Spirit, but we don't act as though we are in covenant with each other. We are the family of God, but still there are deep divisions. But in heaven, believers who are brown, black, white, rich, poor, Peruvian, or Portuguese, everyone will have the same testimony. I was a sinner, and I was saved by grace. So, if, when you think of Christian community, if divisions and barriers come to mind, if in your church family you feel apart or lonely or separated, remember that Revelation 21 heralds a future day. All that will be a thing of the past. We shall truly be one in Christ, and be so happy to live together, work together, love each other, worship our Lord Jesus together. We will be with each other and with our God together. So friend, let's get a head start now and work toward making Christian community what it should be, a genuine community of love and forgiveness and acceptance, a community that feels like home, a home where you fit, a place where you belong, where you work together and worship together, all so that you are prepared for our togetherness in heaven.
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6: Hello and welcome to Pastor's Perspective. I'm your host, Brian Perez. It is Monday. We are here live in the studio. So call in with your questions at 888-564-6173. 888-564-6173. We are also live streaming on Facebook, YouTube, and Instagram. So if you're watching that way, hello. Numbers right there on the screen. So you can call in too and ask your question at 888-564-6173. You can also submit your questions online. I'll let you know about that a little bit later on. Right now, I want to introduce the two guys that will be answering your questions. We've got Mike Chaddick. He's the senior pastor of Image Church in San Juan Capistrano. How you doing, Mike?
7: I am doing wonderful. It's great. A blessing to be here today.
6: Yeah, it's always good to see you. And also joining us today is Char... What's your last name again? I heard you say that at church yesterday. It's just Char. Char Broderson. He's the lead pastor at Calvary Chapel Costa Mesa here in Orange County. And this Wednesday, in fact, Calvary Costa Mesa is having a night market. That's what it's called. And we're inviting everyone listening if you want to come out. So tell us about this night market, Char.
8: Yeah, we've been doing things on our campus, like just opportunities for our church community just to come together and just to spend time together. We really feel like community is such a needed, it's just so needed. You know, there's such a loneliness epidemic in our culture. We need friends. We need a network of support. And the church is actually the place where we find spiritual friendship and true support. And so we're just trying to create, you know, opportunities for overlap and do things that friends and family would do together. And so, you know, we do a Christmas party every year together. We do a Thanksgiving meal together. We do our big Easter celebration. We do beach days together. So we're just trying to do more kind of family things, things that cultivate friendship. So our summer market is something that my dear friend Tammy had the brilliant idea of, and she just loves hosting stuff like this. So, yeah, it's going to have food, local vendors, art, shopping. We're going to have some live music, some line dancing. It's going to be a blast. So 5:30.
6: Wow. Line dancing?
8: Line dancing. What?
6: Yes.
9: Is that where you just stand in line and dance? Or?
8: Yeah, you stand in the queue and you just kind of move about.
9: Like the old Soul Train show and everybody would just...
8: Brian, if you're there, we will reenact
7: that. Yeah, you're doing the lessons, Brian.
9: Oh.
7: Don't know if we...
9: Man. Well, I've got two left feet, so I don't know if I can do that. But you can get more information about the night market at Calvary Chapel Costa Mesa's website, cccm.com. Click on the calendar, and you'll see everything that's going on. It starts at 5:30, goes till about 8:30. So, yeah, that's going to be great. Live music from Fairview Street Music. If you've been listening to K-Wave on the weekends, they've released three songs that we've been playing. And I love the sound. It's so... Ooh. Different, so unique, and that's always been the thing with Calvary's music.
8: Yeah,
9: I mean, it started that way years ago, but it continues.
8: Yeah, we're having a lot of fun.
9: Yeah,
8: great.
9: 888-564-6173. Now, before we go to the phones, we're going to finish up a conversation that we've been having for the past week or so. This stemmed from an email that Carol sent in through the kwave.com Pastor's Perspective page. And she found a YouTube video online from a guy who used to be a pastor, but he says that he's deconstructed his faith because of 10 different Bible passages that became impossible for him to defend, as he put it. So Carol asked us, it'd be great if Pastor's Perspective could respond to each of these passages. There's probably a lot of other people who struggle with them. So starting last Tuesday, the 18th of August, we've done like two of the questions per day. So today, day five, so we're going to try to do numbers 9 and 10 today. We'll see what Char and Mike think of these two passages and why they would cause a pastor to deconstruct. And what if there's people listening that might be questioning these passages as well. But they're both in the Old Testament. All 10 have been in the Old Testament. And 2 Samuel 12. Verses 11 through 18 is the first one we're going to discuss. And that is where God punishes innocent people in this passage. So, Char, are you familiar with this passage? What would you say?
8: Yeah, I mean, I think that we need to differentiate in Scripture between, you know, some of these passages, you know, we would say like, oh, you know, I think the label of it, God punishes the innocent. And I think rather what's happening is God is actually judging David for his sin. This is a consequence of his sin. And so that's what's happening here. And I think sometimes we're just putting the wrong label on these things. You know, many times people will talk about, you know, the genocide committed by the Israelites and the Canaanite conquest. And it's like, this is not genocide. This is actually judgment. When you read the passages and you look at, you know, God's patience and forbearance that he has with these nations for over 400 years, he is patient, you know, not willing that any would perish, but that they would repent, that they would turn around. And so, and yet we see passages where clearly God steps in and brings his judgment. I was actually just reflecting on this with my friend Jordan earlier, and just, I just finished reading the Old Testament, and I was just thinking about how David, you know, is such a righteous individual. And when he sins, God judges him almost immediately each time. And yet, like, the stories about, like, Manasseh, where the guy is just so wicked, wicked, wicked, wicked, wicked. And then he repents, and God forgives him. And, you know, he shows signs of repentance in these things. But then I was thinking about another just very strange story. It's the story of Ahab. Ahab is one of the most wicked kings in all of Israel, introduces, you know, Baal worship to Israel and sets up the temple of Baal, the priests of Baal, all these things. And yet, there's this one moment where God says, basically, Ahab, you're going to die. Like, I'm bringing judgment on you. And Ahab, you know, puts on sackcloth, ashes, and he humbles himself. And God says to the prophet, I'm going to turn from my anger and my judgment against Ahab because he has humbled himself before me. I read those passages. I actually have more problems with those passages. Mm-hmm. Mm-hmm. You know, like, what is going on here? And I just think it's in these kind of passages where it's very difficult, where we do see, you know, there's consequences for sin, there these judgments, and whether it's David or whether it's Ahab or Manasseh, to trust that God is just in all of his judgments. I love the story of Abraham, where God is, you know, told Abraham that he's going to judge Sodom and Gomorrah because the outcry of its evil has risen up to him. And Abraham asked that question, you know, will not the judge of all the earth do what is right? And, you know, I think we as God's people, we believe that. And I think that there's these passages where we don't have all of the information. And even maybe if we did, you know, it's hard for us to swallow, right? Some of that would be found in the Canaanite conquest. And yet we trust that God is gracious, compassionate, slow to anger, abounding in steadfast love, forgiving sin, iniquity, and rebellion to the third and fourth generation, but by no means clears the guilty. And so when God brings judgment, justice, he does it with mercy, and he does it according to true righteousness. So, Mike.
7: Yeah, I mean, in the passage, God is not judging the innocent specifically. He's like Char was saying, he's addressing David's sin. So David's not innocent in that regard. But I think I understand where the question is going. It's talking about, and other people will suffer as a result. But again, what that's teaching is our actions do have consequences. And I think maybe where it's easy to read into the text. So anytime God is said to enact judgment and certain people, situations, scenarios take place that God is somehow mechanically forcing it or whatever against their will, it wouldn't happen otherwise. And I think that is to read in the text what's not there, because I think all throughout the Bible, and to your point, Char, with, like, you know, the conquest and all that, like, this is maybe more pronounced. I think the basic tension's still in the New Testament as well, but it's there. And, you know, there's the sovereignty of God and the free will of man. And I'll take a case in point. So Isaiah 10, God wants to judge the nation of Israel because Israel is being wicked. They are violating the covenant. And so God righteously, he's going to judge the guilty, which is Israel. And how is he going to do it? by means of Assyria.
8: Yeah.
7: Now, are we to assume Assyria is an innocent bystander? They have no desire to build an empire or conquer or hurt anybody, but God is going to force them to go do this. No, actually, thankfully, even in this text, we're given insight. Assyria is bent on conquest already. God didn't have to stir them up to do it. It may be, and again, texts are not always clear, what God is saying is, I'm going to allow this to happen. So, for example, when I read the particular passage of 2 Samuel 12, yes, I think we're meant to react like, oh, gosh, look at what's going to happen. But I think it's a mistake. Oh, let's pin it on God as though right. David's actions and the actions and free will of other human beings has nothing to do with any of this. I think, and again, it's not clear exactly, but I think there's natural consequences and things that are coming up. And it can be the case that this is going to happen and God's saying, I'm not going to stop it. Yeah. Like, you are bringing this on yourself and I'm going to allow it to be. I think we can know that is for sure the case in certain scenarios, such as Isaiah 10. Assyria wants to conquer their neighbors. They want to build an empire. That's what they want to do. And God is seemingly holding them back. And when Israel violates the covenant, grossly refuses to repent, God's like, I'm going to, and actually says, I'm sending them, but this is not opposed to their own free will and decision to conquer Assyria. And of course, they go overboard because they are bent on conquest. And God's like, I'm going to use you, but you're fallen, you're corrupt also, and I'm going to have to turn around and later judge you as well. So I just think we have to be careful when God does judge and we see that there's consequences to human actions, that doesn't mean that God is forcing people to do things that wouldn't otherwise be done. It can simply be God also saying, I'm going to allow this to happen. You are going to reap what you sow.
8: Yeah. Yeah, I do think there's something to about this that, I don't know if this is the right language to use for it, but I think there's something that is just so clear about it too. Like, David's sin has a consequence. I think many times with us, like, we sin and we wonder, like, oh, like, is it karma? Is it, you know, God's not going to do, not going to bring judgment. Now he's going to bring it later, like when I'm, you know, at the successful point in my life, and he's just going to cut under me and take my feet out. You know, like, I feel like for many of us, it's like a guessing game with sin and consequences, with, you know, wrongdoing and repercussion. And we're kind of wondering, like, well, when is this going to come back at me? And I think that there's probably something so clear and precise about David's sin and David's judgment where it is settled.
7: Yeah.
8: And I actually, to me, I feel like that's a grace. So David isn't for the rest of his life wondering, like, oh, is this consequence coming after me at some point in time?
7: Yeah.
8: You know, and no, like, he sinned, God judged it. And like Nathan says, your sin has been forgiven. And you think about what David says in Psalm 32, he says in Psalm 51, he knows with absolute certainty that his sin has been forgiven and that his sin has already been judged there. And so I don't know, there's something actually about that I think is more comforting.
7: Yeah.
8: And I'm not excusing the fact that it cost the life of his child and these things. It is terrible. And of course, this is the consequence of David's wickedness. Remember too, David didn't just sleep with someone's wife. He murdered a man.
7: Yeah.
8: And so the life that he takes, a life is also taken from David in that sense too. So, you know, in scripture, the punishment always meets the crime. God is just in his judgments.
7: Absolutely. Yeah. And like you were saying too, it's gracious in a way too. Like, God disciplines his children. Like, we don't like discipline. Nobody does. But actually, it's, you know, the neighbor kid can run around and do whatever the neighbor kid wants to do and might think, oh, hey, there's no, I'm not disciplined, whatever. I remember growing up this way where, you know, my parents were, you know, they didn't let me get away with stuff. They would do stuff. And I had friends, they were allowed to run the streets, do whatever they want. And I was so jealous.
8: Yeah, totally.
7: I'm like, wow, you get no discipline. I wish I had that. But now I look back and I'm thankful for the discipline. I mean, especially as a king, who's David accountable to? It's not like he's a president and he's accountable to Congress and he's accountable to the Supreme Court and voters. And no, he's a monarch, right? He has total and absolute power. And this is why, too, like his statement that I think, you know, for some people, especially modern today are offended by when he said against you and you alone. What he's not saying it didn't, my sin didn't have effect on other people. He's quite clear that they did. What he's saying is, I am in authority and position. I actually am above everybody else. The only one higher that I've sent the authority over me is God.
8: Yeah.
7: I'm directly accountable to God. And this is the whole idea of the monarchy in Israel.
8: Yeah.
7: The king is supposed to represent God. He's in a unique position. He's meant to model the holiness of God. So a sin such as that, that's not some minor thing, because ancient kings in general would have certainly done far worse than that and not batted an eyelash. But as for David, he belongs to God, and God is not going to let him get away with that. So, and to your point too, I think, you know, and the opposite is true sometimes, because in this world, the righteous can suffer. And without a word from God, sometimes you beat yourself up. Gosh, did I do something? Yeah. Like, is this what's going on? So we don't always get that word, but we do see it here with David. What you're going to see that's happening isn't just, oh, you're a righteous, and oh, all these people are against you, but you're, you know, he's like, no, what you're going to experience is a result of what you've done, and I'm letting you know.
8: Yeah.
9: All right, Carol, we'll try to answer your other question a little bit later in the show, but right now we want to go to the phones at 888-564-6173. Let's talk to Lotus in San Bernardino. Guess what I did, guys? I did that thing that I'm not supposed to do. I forgot to do the thing that I was supposed to do, but I know how to correct it now. So that's all it takes. Just one little click, and I always forget to do it. Lotus in San Bernardino, listening on K-Wave. Hello. How can we help you?
10: Yeah, greetings, gentlemen.
9: Hello.
10: I had a question in regards to sports.
7: All right.
10: contact sports. I wanted to ask whether or not the sports manifest the fruit of the Spirit, or that manifest the works of the flesh. When it comes to football, which the season is coming up, is it a manifestation of the Spirit, or is it a manifestation of the flesh?
9: And you're talking because of the brutal sometimes contact in football and MMA and hockey, things like that. Is that what you're talking about?
10: Yeah, that, and it's also emulation in really all sports is strife in all of it, regardless if it's heavily contact or not. But my understanding of it is discernment is that it's of the flesh, it's not of the spirit. But I wanted to see if that is the same sentiments that you all may have.
9: Mm. Now, would you say that of all competition, Lotus, whether it's sports or?
10: Yes, sir. Well, according to the Word of God, I believe anytime there's emulation, there's strife.
9: Okay.
10: It's the works of the flesh.
9: Hmm. All right, Char, start with you.
8: Yeah, it's interesting. I actually just came off of having a conversation about this with my co-pastor. We were talking about the story of Cain and Abel and how. Like, could it be that Cain's jealousy of Abel could have provoked him to actually want to do what is right? And, you know, Paul actually in his letters, he says, outdo one another in, I think he tells them to outdo one another in honor. And so like Paul actually enters this healthy competition into God's people. Like, hey, have competition, who can show the most honor to one another. And I think, like, could it be that God has actually given us brothers and sisters to spur one another on towards love and good deeds? So there actually is a beautiful competition that can happen when we challenge one another to be better, to discipline ourselves, to produce beautiful works of art, works of music, you know, incredible human feats like scientific breakthrough or, you know, feats climbing a mountain, you know, running distance, whatever it might be. And there's this beautiful rivalry that we can have as human beings, but jealousy can actually tip us in this way to want to actually hurt or to injure someone or to literally kill them so as to remove the competition from us. And you just think about, wow, that's the story of Cain and Abel. Like, here was a brother who are, they're both coming to sacrifice before God. And because Abel is accepted, Cain burns in jealousy for him and murders him rather than using that as an opportunity to, you know, like God says, like, there's opportunity for you here. Like, if you do well, will you not be accepted? So God's even like giving us insight. Allow this to push you in the right direction. Yeah. And Cain instead allows sin to have dominance over him and lead him to murder his brother. So I think I would actually depart from you in this, Lotus, and think, I think in sport and in all of these areas of life, there is actually great opportunity to be spurred on to be better. And to push ourselves into accomplishing great things. And we can use that kind of rivalry, so to speak, to fuel that, I think, in an actually very healthy way.
6: Mike?
7: Yeah, it's a very interesting question. And I mean, there's a long history of reflection, actually, on this in the church going back, well, at least 2,000 years. And, you know, Christians have varied on this. And I think, you know, we do have to make a distinction, and I think Christianity always does, between the thing one is doing visibly on the surface and the reason one is doing it, what your intentions are, and the intentions do matter. And I think, you know, for example, like the Apostle Paul will appeal to sports numerous times, and he doesn't attack it. He doesn't condemn it. You could argue he's silent as to whether, you know, he thinks it's a good thing for its own sake. He doesn't really get into that, but he does cite running a race. He cites fighting the good fight. He actually cites boxing, yeah. Which I find, he said, I'm not just shadow boxing. I'm actually doing the real thing. Talks about training and disciplining his body. So he's actually minimally using sports and the world of sports as we understand it, which is certainly helpful if you're trying to relate to non-believers, beginning with where they're at, things that they can understand. If they're not spiritual, they cannot yet understand the things of the Spirit, for they are spiritually discerned. So you can begin with what we know of the world, what we share in common. And Paul uses positively analogies from the sports world, which he would not have been able to do had there not been sports. So I think, you know, we can look at the idea of competition, and I think, you know, I would appeal to common sense here, common experience. I think we all know competition can be both good and bad. Yeah. I mean, competition can push yourself and another to be the best versions of yourself. Yeah. And that's a good thing. That's actually a very, very good thing. On the other hand, as Char said, competition can be used to put other people down. Like, that's actually your goal. Is it's not just to win the game, it's to ruin you. Yeah. It's to bring you down. So I think there's, you know, I'm still raising kids, you know, got a couple out of the house and raising more. And to be honest, I've had different I've gone kind of through up and downs with sports. You know, I was really into sports when I was younger. Then I went away to Bible college, didn't watch TV for 2 years, didn't see a single sporting event of any kind whatsoever. And not just sports. I didn't see the news. I didn't see 9/11 happen until a year later or something. Literally, we had no TV. We were away from the world and in our little monastic commune. And, you know, there were some positive things from that. There was also some weird things from that as well. But you know what? I kind of came back around and really received sports as a gift of common grace from God. There are so many wonderful lessons for my children. Teamwork, how to work together. We have a real problem in American culture with individualism, with every person looking out for themselves. And to see my kids be a part of a team. And hey, it's not just about me winning, it's helping the team winning. And sometimes in order to win, I actually have to pass the ball, not shoot it. I have to step down. I have to be willing to say, hey, I want more playing time, but honestly, we got 3 seconds left. He's a better 3-point shooter, coach. Put him in. I'll sit down. It's not about me, it's about the team winning. So I think there's a lot of very positive lessons we can actually take from sports. But to your point, can it be used wrongly? 100%, absolutely. And I'd say, I mean, it happens all the time. I think as far as idolatry, I think for people that they don't have a meaning in life because they don't know the author of life. They're searching for meaning. We can't live without meaning. We've got to find it, even if it's self-constructed and finite. And some people literally find it in sports. I had no idea. I never played soccer growing up. I was more, you know, football was number one for me, baseball second, basketball third. Never played soccer. Like, nobody in Sonoma, so, you know, nobody played soccer. And then I remember my first trip to London, and I remember 3 a.m, I'm in Oxford, and I hear what sounds like a riot going on, and I'm just this ignorant American. And I look out, and there's all these British guys in the streets wearing pretty much undies and their St. George flag and, like, getting ready to tip over cars. And I asked my friend, like, hey, what's going on? Like, oh, it's the World Cup, and England is playing on the other side of the world 8 hours ahead, and they just won. And I was like, oh, my gosh. I had no idea soccer was so big. So I looked into it, and I was blown away at just how meaningful it was for so many people to be a part of a football club. They lived for it. There was the show on Netflix about, Sunderland Forever is what it was called. And the first episode starts off in an Anglican church, and the priest is giving a prayer. He's praying for Sunderland FC. And I'm like, oh my gosh, yeah. Like, we've gone a little overboard here, folks. This is too much. This is kind of idolatry. So certainly it can be a replacement for the things of God. Absolutely. But I would also insist it need not be. Yeah, if Christ is kept in his proper place, I believe that this can be a gift of common grace to be enjoyed. We can look for the good. We can call out the bad, speak prophetically into it, like, hey, son, you know, here's the great thing about playing on this team and playing sports. Here's some things you need to watch out for, that those who don't know God, they let grab their hearts. They give themselves to this, and we are not to do this as disciples of Christ.
8: Absolutely. Yeah, it was actually yesterday in our sermon, I was talking about just how an encounter with Jesus brings just radical clarity to our lives. Mm-hmm. You know, the recognition that the Son of God came into the world to make us lost sons and daughters, you know, part of God's family, that now we have this, like, incredible value, that, you know, God himself came, purchased us with his own blood. Like, this is how valuable humans are. And then, of course, we have, like, clarity on our purpose in life, right, which is to glorify God, to partner with him, to build for his kingdom. And, you know, when we have that clarity, everything then can be ordered in its right place. We understand, you know, like, kind of how to rightly prioritize the things that God has given us, and you know, how to steward those things. And I think, to your point, like, those who are outside of that, like, they just don't have that clarity. And so they, you know, find belonging and meaning and purpose and all the wrong things. But like you said, it doesn't have to be that way for Christians. Yeah. We can actually receive these things as a gift and put them in their proper place and not be, you know, dominated by them. But really use them, you know, to our benefit.
7: Yeah, and it's funny. I remember, I'm trying to remember who it was, a theologian actually wrote on a theology of sports. Mm. And they tied it back to creation before the fall, this idea, what did work look like when it wasn't drudgery, when it wasn't a curse at all? And he said it looked like play.
8: Yeah.
7: Something that's playful. And I think sports at their best, too. It's like before it becomes a job and you're an athlete and it's, you know, a career and all that. No, just when kids are playing sports, they're kicking a ball around. You know, they're just having fun. It's sort of a reminder, because it's work. It's you're expending energy. You're using a skill. You're probably working. There's a little, you know, even a little just playful competition. Maybe you don't care who wins or loses. There's still a little bit of, I'm going to try to get the ball around you. You know, we're not keeping track of points, but I'm going to try to get it around you. Or just hitting a golf ball on a golf course and enjoying creation. There's something about that that can actually harken back to this idea of there was a time when there was work and it was nothing but good. Mm. And one day, and here's the thing too, in the new heaven and the new earth, we're not sitting around doing nothing. There is work to be done. There is industry taking place. The kings of the earth are all working and producing and bringing these things into the heavenly city. So, we're, you know, it's... I think there's something there about that idea of play and recreation. And I think sports can include that, though certainly it may not.
6: Lotus, thank you for your phone call today on Pastor's Perspective. 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It is break time now. 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We're going to be here for 30 more minutes. 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

0: When I was a kid and Christmas would roll around, my mom and dad would say, it's better to give than to receive. And I remember thinking, wait a minute, what? I'm a kid. I love to receive. I'm Joe Jordan of Fred Jordan Missions. Let's take three. If we're being honest, we've probably all had that thought from time to time. But Paul reminds us in Acts chapter 20, verse 35, that Jesus himself said, it is more blessed to give than to receive. And I'll tell you, the older I get, the more I understand how true his words are. Now, don't get me wrong. When my kids or my wife does something sweet for me, I love it. But nothing, nothing compares to the fulfillment of giving your life away, giving your life to Jesus and giving your life to serve others. We live in a world that's all about my pleasure, my comfort, my stuff. And you can chase that for 70, 80, 90 years and still end up empty because we weren't built to consume our way to joy. We were built to give. My mom had a favorite line about this. She'd say, with that twinkle in her eye, when you commit yourself without reservation to serving God by serving the poor, you have an enormous advantage, virtually no competition. And I've watched it happen at the mission over and over. Volunteers come to Skid Row, some of them grieving, some anxious, some just stuck in a rut, and they spend a day serving hot meals and hugging people the world's forgotten. And every one of them says the same thing on the way out. I came to bless somebody, and I'm the one who got blessed. When we help others, something in our own heart gets healed. God designed it that way. So here's my challenge to you this week. Give something away. Your time, your kindness, your resources, your testimony. You don't need a title, a platform, or a big bank account to do it. All it takes is a willing heart and a few minutes you were going to spend on yourself anyway. 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I promise you, you'll never outgive him. Nobody ever has. I'm Joe Jordan of Fred Jordan Missions. 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
3: This is Pastor's Perspective. 888-564-6173 is the number to call. We've got Pastors Char Broderson and Mike Chaddick here to answer your questions till 4. Let's go to Margo. She's listening in Rancho Cucamonga on the K-Wave app. Thank you, Margo, for downloading the app and also for calling us today on Pastor's Perspective. Hello.
4: Hello. My question is, I came across an apologist named Sam Shamoon. I don't know whether to like him or to hate him. He's a bit abrasive, but he says a lot of things that got me interested. I don't know what to think of him. I don't know if I should continue to listen to him.
3: The views expressed by our callers are not necessarily ours. Just saying.
5: Mike?
6: Yeah.
3: You know this guy?
6: Yeah, I'm familiar with him. I've seen him. I think I have a similar opinion to you, Margo. To me, from what I can tell, you know, never met the guy, just seen him on, you know, YouTube or whatever. And, insofar as he's defending the Christian faith, you know, mere Christianity, I think it's good. I've seen him in, you know, I think you mentioned debates with Muslims. He did a good job, was debating on the Trinity. I saw some good things. And, you know, then there's just his kind of personality and his kind of shtick. And, you know, maybe some people like that, some people won't. And then some videos will be less about apologetics, defending the Christian faith against other religions. And some of it's more polemics, I think, trying to remember if he's Catholic or Orthodox. But I know he was kind of like, you know, not in like some derogatory way, but he was, you know, attacking Protestantism and, you know, that kind of a thing. So, you know, I would take it for what it is. It's, you know, as a Protestant, I just found those, like, most of his arguments were annoying. I've heard them a million times. He misrepresented the arguments, made them sound overly simplistic, straw man arguments, things like that. You know, so insofar as he was trying to defend, you know, try to convince Protestants not to be Protestants, I was like, eh, you know, I didn't really find much there, but I did see some good, you know, debates with people who are Muslim or outside the Christian faith. And, you know, I thought it was useful. And, you know, there's other apologists. There's, I've seen Catholic apologists, Orthodox apologists, where they're defending the Christian faith over and against other religions. And insofar as they do a good job of that, I mean, praise God, I'm thankful for that. But then, you know, sometimes it's intramural and they're, you know, attacking other, you know, evangelicals and things like that. And even then, sometimes, like, I can learn things, you know, there's different angles, or they raised a question or an objection. And, you know, even if I don't find their arguments convincing, I find it's good to be aware of them for the sake of other people, because I do see, you know, like, a lot of Protestants like, oh my gosh, yeah, maybe the Bible isn't, you know, the supreme authority, infallible in the church. And oh gosh, maybe I do need oral tradition and it's equal to the Bible or greater or whatever. And so it's good, you know, I use it, you know, it's kind of eat the meat, leave the bone, don't throw stones kind of a thing.
5: Char, any thoughts?
7: I have never heard of this individual in my life.
5: Okay.
7: So, yep.
5: Well, Margot, hope that helps you. Thank you for calling in today on Pastor's Perspective at 888-564-6173. Let's answer Carol's last question really quick before we take more calls. And again, Carol is the one who sent us this list of 10 questions that this gentleman put on YouTube. He used to be a pastor. He's now deconstructing his faith because these 10 Bible passages he feels he can no longer defend. And Carol just wanted us to respond to each of these. And we have been. We've done like two a day since last Tuesday. So today, Monday, we're tackling the last two. And this one here is from Numbers chapter 31, verses 17 and 18. And yeah, so she's just wondering what we would answer back. These two verses are the ones where God says, kill all the boys, kill every woman who has slept with a man, but save for yourselves every girl who has never slept with a man. So Carol's just wondering the part, the soldiers being able to take these young girls. What would you guys say about that?
6: Well, I think, again, honestly, there's, I mean, why did he limit it to 10? I mean, there's a lot of things in the Old Testament that are crazy. I think, you know, one underlying idea is the absolute and complete holiness of God. So, you know, why I think one of the other questions in the list was, you know, how come this guy died for picking up sticks on a Sabbath? That, mm-hmm. that seems to be so judgmental and all this and that. Well, you can take this all the way back to the Garden of Eden, and we can, well, why? Why is it such a big deal to eat an apple or whatever fruit it was off a tree? The whole point is who the sin is directed against. And what you're saying ultimately theologically is God is working to bring heaven to earth. Eden is lost through Adam's sin, and Israel is meant to be sort of this new Eden. Like, that's literally the goal. God is creating a people for himself that is supposed to be unlike the nations around them. So there's just this absolute, and again, I know we're uncomfortable. Like, I wouldn't have wanted to live there. You know, gosh, I pick up, you know, I disobey, you're going to, you know, rebellious son, you've got a stone, all this stuff. But very clearly they were called to be a entirely holy people, unlike all the nations. They were supposed to represent God, and that is a vocation basically they could not bear the weight of. The entire Old Testament bears witness to this, and this is why Christ has come. This is why we feel a difference even in the New Testament, because Christ has fulfilled all of that perfection, all of that holiness, taken all of the penalty for all of that sin upon himself. So I think, you know, whether it's, you know, to be honest, like I said, I feel like this is kind of just picking and choosing this one. Yeah. There's so many different things I feel like are on par with this kind of idea. It was, I mean, I can say this too, just studying ancient Near Eastern history. I mean, we look with modern Western eyes, which, by the way, also have been impacted by Christian New Testament ethics and values mm-hmm. for 2,000 years. And we're not even fully conscious of how much we're assuming from the Bible in order to make such judgment claims, because other ancient Near Eastern societies were doing the same thing or worse.
7: Yeah.
6: You know, and I appreciate the work of Tom Holland, who's written a lot of, and to my knowledge, he's an agnostic. I don't even think he's a Christian at this point. He's a British writer. He writes a lot on the rise and fall of the Roman Empire and Roman culture. And even he admires, like, he's like, I, as a historian of ancient Rome, modern Westerners, say, have literally almost no idea at how Christian they think, even when they claim to be an atheist or they claim to deny something. It was funny. I saw this great clip I saved. I know I'm going to use it somewhere. It's actually the famous atheist Richard Dawkins saying how he's now claiming to be a cultural Christian.
7: Yeah, I've seen that.
6: Even though he doesn't have personal faith in Christ, he's like, man, I'm just culturally, I am thankful for Christianity, because even he is standing on that moral high ground in order to look at, you know, oh, how come you're doing this? Oh, that doesn't seem kind. That doesn't seem so, you know, I think it has to do with the absolute holiness of God. This is Moses enacting this act of total purity. You'll see this numerous times throughout the Torah and the Old Testament as a whole.
7: Yeah, I think, too, we have to recognize, and if, you know, you're listening right now, like, morality has shifted in our culture, right? It used to be that, you know, the Bible was too moral, you know, and too stiff and these things. And so, you know, we didn't want to be confined by that. And now we've seen this kind of shift in culture where now we stand in judgment over the scripture, and the scriptures are actually too immoral, you know, for the way that they, certain peoples and certain sins are treated in scripture, and, you know, the way that the offender, or this, you know, some of the stuff that we read here. So I know that I personally benefited from digging into these texts and really kind of unpacking them. And so there have been another number of authors that have helped me with that. One would be Paul Copan and his Is God a Moral Monster? And he tackles some of these passages in scripture. It's like, this seems out of line with who God says he is, you know, and, you know, whether it's the Canaanite conquest or it's the way that women are treated or slavery in the Old Testament, these things. There's another one too, Christopher Wright. I think it's called The God I Don't Understand. Incredible resource as well. And so I think rather than, you know, kind of doing the ostrich thing where we just stick our head in the sand and say, there's no problems in the Bible whatsoever. Like, you should just accept everything that it says and have zero problem with it whatsoever. No, we have to take scripture seriously and we need to wrestle with it. And I think we want to reconcile how the God of the Old Testament is the same God revealed in Jesus Christ. And, you know, Mike, you made that point earlier, but God's justice and God's righteousness and God's love and grace and mercy are actually consistent from Genesis to Revelation. And so these two authors have really helped me. I think when I look at this passage specifically that we're talking about here, we have to remember that what happened was that this people group, these Midianites, right, Baal of Peor, is introduced into Israel. And this is basically a sex cult, right? And it's this pagan priestesses come in and seduce the men particularly and draw them into this orgy. And judgment is brought by God. This is when Phinehas, you know, the son of grandson of Aaron, stands up, brings God judgment on these people and spares the people of God. And so part of this is that now Moses and the judges or the fathers of Israel have to make judgment for everybody who's left over who has partaken in this. And so part of that is they actually have to judge their own people. All the men that took part in it are judged. And then, of course, the people that they conquer in this have to be judged, right? Because they're the people that are leading Israel into idolatry. God spares the innocents here, right? Those women who are not part of this culture, who are still virgins, they can actually be adopted into Israel. And if you go back further into the law, sorry, I keep knocking my mic. If you go back further into the law, you actually see that the rules that God places and the limits that God places on spoils of war for the Israelites are radically progressive. And so if a man were to take one of these young women, he would actually have to make her his legal wife. He has to give her an area, He has to give her a time. I can't remember. I think it's like something like 40 days, 90 days, where she gets to mourn the death of her family, her clan, these things. He can't touch her. He can't rape her. Like, God actually puts all of these protections on these women who are being brought into Israel through these terrible, terrible circumstances. And so you just see how radically progressive this was for this time in God's protection of these women. And it's just so radically enlightened beyond what was happening in Hammurabi's law, what was happening in, you know, that day and age, right? Mm-hmm. Spoils of war were, you could do whatever you want. You could take that woman.
6: There's no rules.
7: No rules, right? And so you just look at actually how, what God does, you know, I think we need to realize that many times in the Old Testament, God meets Israel where they are at and he improves on the conditions, but we also see God's divine accommodation. And of course, we understand that the fullness of who God is and his will is ultimately revealed to us in the person of Jesus Christ. And so that's where we should be looking for our standard of righteousness, of holiness, of the way that we live and treat one another. So yeah, I've done a lot of this work in my own life, my own preaching, and I actually find it very helpful to not ignore these things, not dismiss them, or not just take them carte blanche. Oh yeah, I guess here it is. It's a contradiction. And then just throw out my Bible, but to press in, to look into these things, to really study the scripture.
6: Well, like we've talked before, the Bible is both a divine and human book, you know, using kind of the incarnational principle. And, you know, we read the Bible as a whole, as a canon. We believe it's the word of God, which it is, but it's also written by real people, real times, real places. And we, I think sometimes, especially, you know, questions like this too, we too easily jump over the human historical reality. I mean, I think it's important, for example, think of it as a cross-cultural experience. Mm-hmm. If you, as an American, travel to a foreign country, hopefully you're not one of the, you know, obnoxious Americans where the first thing you do when you get to the foreign country, say, we don't do that. We don't do that. How come this is small? How come this is old? How come you're on the wrong side of the road? How come you're, you know, labor first to understand. Yeah. Before you lay judgment. It is not the same world that you live in. It is a different cultural world. And if that's true, even of the modern world, when you go, hey, why do they do it this way? Why do they think this way? How come that seems to be common sense to them, but would not be common sense to us? Why is that? I mean, this is true even today. How much more when you're talking about an ancient Near Eastern culture? Yeah. So I find it helpful, you know, literally studying, reading Old Testament surveys and books that actually explore what were the Sumerians doing? What were the Akkadians doing? What were the Babylonians doing? What did they believe? What did life look like? And just the harsh reality of life. I mean, you know, there's so much physical violence, for example, which you come to the New Testament, you kind of notice as far as what God's telling people to do, that's not there.
7: Yeah.
6: I can't think of a single place, not even one time in the New Testament where we're told to like physically use violence to advance the kingdom.
7: Yeah.
6: Right. But in that ancient society where God is working through a geopolitical structure, the nation of Israel, you are going to die if you don't fight. That's the way it is. Like they're fighting over water. They're fighting over wells. If you're nomadic and you're living in the desert, guess what? You know, it's do or die. And you can say, well, that's wrong. It's also reality. So I think we have a luxury also of passing judgment on a number of things, a host of things, probably on the Old Testament, because we've benefited from thousands and thousands of years, not only of just maybe broadly human advancement, but in particular, the influence of Christianity on the Western world. And there's actually a cool book by an Indian writer called the Book That Made the Modern World, I believe it is. And coming from India, like he was saying, this concept of human rights, which, you know, most Westerners take for granted, oh, it's a secular idea and we're going to use that. It's like, he's like, do you know how foreign this was to people in India? You know, people were not all made in the image of God. There is clearly, it's common sense. There's a caste system. Some of you will always be worth less than others. Does not nature, does not common sense teach you this? And when he was trying to start nonprofits to help people, people were burning his nonprofit to the ground. They're like, we don't want you to improve the lives of these other people. And he's like, it's the Bible, this book that you're casting moral judgment on, that was actually giving you the very values you're now trying to use, quite ironically, to cast back at the Bible. You're literally cutting the branch of the tree you're sitting on.
5: Wow. I found that book. The Book That Made Your World, How the Bible Created the Soul of Western Civilization.
6: Yeah, that's it. Vishal Mangalwadi.
5: Yep. interesting. All right, Carol, we did it. We answered all 10 of your questions. Two a day over the past 5 shows. Some of the other questions we answered, in case you want to go back and listen on our YouTube channel or Facebook or Apple Podcasts or Spotify, including, Uzzah being killed for touching the ark in 2 Samuel 6, the bears that mauled 42 young people in 2 Kings 2, the priest's daughter who was burned alive in Leviticus, the Bible's rules for slavery, Lot and his daughters from Genesis. Interesting. All right, Carol, we did it. We answered all 10 of your questions. Two a day over the past 5 shows. Some of the other questions we answered, in case you want to go back and listen on our YouTube channel or Facebook or Apple Podcasts or Spotify, including, Uzzah being killed for touching the ark in 2 Samuel 6, the bears that mauled 42 young people in 2 Kings 2, the priest's daughter who was burned alive in Leviticus, the Bible's rules for slavery, Lot and his daughters from Genesis 19.

0: We started on August 18th, the two-a-day through today. Let's talk to Tony in Pasadena, listening on the K-Wave app. What's up, Tony?
1: Hey, guys. I'm reading Psalm 147:3. He heals the brokenhearted and binds up their wounds. So I guess I need, if you could, some biblical breakup advice. Talking for several months, we're both Christian, and I guess now it's less and less. Is me reaching out and touching the wound not allowing it to heal? Like, is my flesh getting in the way of, you know, God's spirit and the approach of him actually allowing us to, like, bind up the wounds? I know that personal desires are not necessarily a good compass for truth. The door has felt 90% closed, but because it hasn't felt 100% closed, I have reached out. But now I feel like she doesn't want to talk. So I guess, what can I do to lessen that urge? I've been praying to the Lord for direction. And is it me and my, like, fleshly approach that is stopping the, you know, binding of both of our wounds?
2: Tony, are you saying that basically, like, you're keeping the door open and you feel like you just kind of keep getting disappointed again and again? Is that kind of the idea?
1: Kind of. Okay. And is me reaching out to her and not getting a response, or let's say less and less responses over time, is that me, like, touching the wound and keeping it alive and, sure, and getting in the Lord's way, you know? Like, what do you suggest, I guess?
0: When you say touching the wound, you mean her wound? Or yours?
3: Yeah, or his own wound.
1: But hers is what I'm concerned about. Yeah, mm-hmm. Our wounds. Like, is it, yeah, let's say hers. Like, is that, I don't know what else to do. Yeah. Want to continue healing together, but there's a fine line, I guess. Yeah, am I getting in the way, spiritually speaking? Do I need to just stop? I don't know. You know? What do you think as far as scripture is concerned? Like, okay, do I need to give it a rest so she can allow the Lord to fully bind up her wounds? Even if my approach and me reaching out comes from a place of, you know, asking the Lord for guidance and the right approach in this very challenging and confusing time.
2: Yeah. Yeah. I mean, it's a good question. And I think, I mean, I can really only speak to my experience, you know, in my relationship with my wife. Even when we were dating, I think once it was clear, like, that we wanted to be together, you know, we both pursued that and invested in that. And I think, there was much more of a, like, we're better together. Like, we really do help one another be challenged to become, you know, who Christ has redeemed us to become. And so, you know, I don't think that our being together was making matters worse. It felt like when we were together, it actually made things better. Things were clearer, had better, more clarity. And so, you know, to me, if you're not experiencing that in that relationship, I think that this is, you know, it sounds like you guys are already broken up, but I think time to move on. And I think if this relationship is from God, you know, if this woman helps you be the man that God has redeemed you to be, and vice versa, you help her be the woman that God has redeemed her to be, then I believe God will bring this back around at the right time. You know, and I think that you can entrust that to God, and trust that he has, you know, the best intentions and plans for you, even relationally, you know. So, Mike.
3: Yeah, you know, I mean, a lot of times we can't heal anybody, you know. It's something that maybe it's just something God has to do apart from you in her own heart and apart from her in your own heart. And If God sees fit to do that work with the two of you together, he can do that. But I think, you know, just even on a practical note, if you've communicated, sounds like, yeah, but if you've communicated, if you're interested and, like, hey, you know, maybe it's 90% closed, but I'm interested in, is there a 10% chance? I think once you've put it out there, just, you know, clear language, simple, hey, I'm available to talk, you know, I'm not trying.

0: shut you out or whatever. But I'd say once the ball's in her court, that's where you leave it. You know, it's like you have to trust her to, hey, you know, I mean, regardless of whatever is going on in your mind and your heart, whatever, I'm not in control of that. You know, just for my conscience sake, maybe you feel like I don't want to do nothing. There's still something in my heart. I just don't feel like it would be right to do nothing. But I think once you've put that out there, I think it's out of your hand. And I do think you have to let the Lord just heal you right where you are. And if that's something that is for the future, then she knows there's a bridge there to return to. You're not, you know, burning the bridge, slamming the door, that kind of a thing. Sometimes people in the heat of moments, they'll do things like that and they have to apologize and come back around to it. But if, you know, you left things on good terms, you made it clear like, hey, yeah, you know, I'd, you know, would like to be, you know, somebody that you can talk to. But if not, you leave that there and you move on. And I think you just have to have an open hand about it and just follow and pursue. What is God calling you to do? Not even specifically about this. Just what is God calling you to do as a follower of Jesus, and make that your priority. And that's how we become leaders anyway. It's not, you know, it's not necessarily going out and looking, you know, for other people to come with us. It's just following steadfastly after Jesus, and he'll bring those people into our path that he wants with us.
1: So we're running out of time, but Tony, how long were you guys together and why did you break up?
2: Because I'm selfish and fell off my righteous walk. I don't want to go into too many details, but it was my fault.
0: Yeah.
2: And I have felt there's almost not a word to describe it. Spirit very deflated, and it's taken a lot of me to get back on the horse, and there's nothing that's more important to me, but I just feel guilty and I feel just so bad. And gosh, I hope she's not listening right now between but yeah, it's just like, I guess I want to continue healing. I want her to heal fully and properly. I want to make sure me reaching out, especially if I haven't gotten a response, isn't hurting her and reopening the wound, even if she doesn't get back. I could use just some prayer in that, because I feel conflicted.
3: Yeah, well, I think, Tony, just to say, right, like, if you have confessed your sin and you've turned from it, like, we have an assurance that Jesus forgives us of all sin. Our sins are forgiven for Jesus' sake. And so you can have that confidence and you can move forward. And I think in this situation, that's the best thing that you can do. Move forward with the Lord in his forgiveness. And yeah, if this person ever comes back in your life, like, you know, just to be humbled, own up what you did and, you know, grow in those areas where you failed and see how God might strengthen you and use you and to bring healing to her, possibly to bring healing to others in the future. So yeah, Lord be with you, Tony.
1: And if she doesn't come back to you, you'll just be a better man for whoever the Lord might have for you in the future. But thanks for calling in today to Pastor's Perspective. We're out of time. We'll do it again tomorrow. So call in between 3 and 4. Phone lines open about 3:07. Can't wait to talk to you tomorrow. For Char Broderson and Mike Chaddock, I'm Brian Perez. Bye-bye.
4: 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And I hope you enjoyed listening to the Pastor's Perspective program rebroadcast tonight. 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Also, Pastor Char mentioned an upcoming event at Calvary Chapel Costa Mesa this Wednesday called the Calvary Summer Night Market. 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
11: This is one of the powerful things I think about marriage, is as God pours his love through Jenny and that love heals me, our love for each other can begin to flow out and impact other people. So either you will be living out your wounds and hurting others from your pain, or you will be living out God's grace and having healing from the healing that he has given to you. But you can't have that unless you're curious about, who am I? Why do I respond that way? Who is she? What is it that triggered her right there?
10: That's Kevin Thompson, and he's our guest today on Focus on the Family with Jim Daly. Thanks for joining us. I'm John Fuller.
12: John, I think every human being is wired for emotional connection. You know, I've met some crusty people in my lifetime, especially as a Christian. And when you scratch the surface, typically what you find underneath is deep wounds of a crusty person, something that happened to them. And, you know, God created all of us to connect emotionally, relationally. That's what the scripture says, why we were created, right? To be in relationship with him. Yeah. And so those are basic understandings of how human beings operate. A lot of people refer to that as attachment theory. And, you know, this is how we form relationships. And today we're going to talk with someone who has looked and thought about this very deeply. He's written a great book, Love Styles, Why You Love the Way You Do, and How to Change It, I think, for the better. And so I'm looking forward to today's discussion. Remember, Focus on the Family is here for you. We have just a treasure trove of resources to help you in your marriage, help you do relationships better, help you be the best parent you can be. And we're here for you.
10: Mm-hmm. And Kevin Thompson is the married life pastor at Bayside Church in Roseville, California, just outside of Sacramento. And he and his wife, Jenny, have two children, Ella and Silas. And he meets with and counsels a lot of couples and families. And he's written a number of books. Today, we're covering, as you said, Jim, this really great little book. It's full of insights. Very quick read. It's called Love Styles, Why You Love the Way You Do and How to Change It. Learn more about Kevin and get a copy of this book at our website. And that's focusonthefamily.com/broadcast.
12: Kevin, welcome back. It's good to have you here.
11: Oh, thanks for having me. Great to be here.
12: You know, someone listening right now, one of the things I've learned sitting in this chair talking to experts and people that think deeply about marriage and parenting and relationships, et cetera, how many little things add up in our lives, especially when we're children, that shape the way we see the world and the way we process things. And that attachment theory I talked about a moment ago is, you know, it's a psychological term for what we observe in human development. And so much of what we learn is in our childhoods, and it can be positive or it can be negative or everything in between. Speak to that idea that, you know, the way I respond to my spouse today was something rooted in my childhood. That sounds like psychobabble.
11: Yeah. Psychologists have been talking about the last 50 or 60 years, this idea of attachment theory. But what I love about it is they really have discovered what Genesis 2 and 3 has long taught us.
12: Yeah.
11: And the reality that when sin entered the world, it deeply impacted our lives. And sin entered into the family. So it shouldn't be surprising to us that family is the most difficult place for things to be, because it separated the marriage immediately. And think about what happens in Genesis chapter 4. Immediately, the family is rocked in unimaginable ways. But I always think, if family is the first place that sin entered the world, isn't that the place that God's grace could make the greatest impact?
12: Well, that makes sense.
11: And so the truth of the matter is this: a majority of the time, the fight I'm having with Jenny, the fight I'm having in the present, is actually a fight with my past.
12: Yeah. You know, for the person that may struggle to connect those dots, let's just look at an example of how that can happen. Do you have an idea that, or an example that pops up? Like, how, For me, for example, I went through a lot of trauma as a child. You know, I lost my mom at 9. My mom and dad divorced when I was 5. She remarried, and then he left after her funeral. I was in foster care. I mean, there's just a lot going on for a 9-year-old at that point. Yeah. And I think if, you know, for Gene and I, where that would crop up is emotional attachment for me. I'd rather just avoid the pits, you know. I just want to pick myself up by my bootstraps and get moving. Who wants to wallow in grief? It's no good. And, you know, Jean's helped me to be better in that way, where she says, you know what? Not everybody can do that. I'm not one of those people. You need to figure out how to sit with me in my grief. That freaked me out. But that's an example of what you're talking about, the things we learn in childhood, which for me was cover up the bad stuff and let's just go have fun.
11: Yeah, no doubt. So we're in the house the other day, have a couple people over, and in the midst of conversation, Jenny said something I didn't necessarily like. I didn't say anything in response to that, but there was a look that was given of, hey, let's not go there in that moment. Friends left, and I could tell she was upset. We began to talk, and thankfully, 25 years into marriage, we can have some very deep conversations that years ago, this would have just been the cold shoulder for a while and tension for a while until something kind of broke. But now we just dive in. Hey, what is it? What's going on? And she very clearly and compassionately told me, the look you gave me, whenever you give me that look, I feel like I'm 4 again. I've disappointed my dad. That's what it goes to show of how the wounds that we have from our past. Here's the truth, Jim and John. The greatest wounds that we have in life are most likely caused by somebody who was supposed to love us and didn't.
12: Yeah.
11: Now, here's the thing. That's not necessarily a lack of intention. You could be like me, have these wonderful parents who would never do anything in the world to hurt you. But here's the truth. Love is more than just intention. It's skill. It's ability. It's availability.
12: Communication.
11: And the truth, communication. The truth of the matter is, in those earliest years of life, when our brains are being formed, and before we even know what love is, we're determining and learning what love is supposed to feel like. The truth of the matter is our parents are busy. Life is demanding. Think about my youngest child. He's born the first 6 years of his life. He has two parents who are working. Jenny owns an advertising company. I'm running a church. I'm writing. I'm doing all those things. He has an older sister with Down syndrome that's obviously going to demand more of our attention. During that time span, our next door neighbors, my grandparents, both die. Jenny's dad gets a glioblastoma brain tumor, dies within 8 weeks. Is it possible that as much as Silas's parents loved him, that he had needs that went unseen? Obviously so. Well, his brain is going to make an interpretation of what that means. So what attachment theory says is how our needs were met in the earliest years of life shapes how we view ourselves, others, and God. And that really becomes the autopilot of how we run all relationships until we recognize the autopilot. Then we're empowered to change it.
12: Right. No, that's a great way to look at it. Those are the imprints that we're given. It's the operating system that we learn quickly what life is about. And, you know, to move away from this idea that it's simply psychology, this is God's pattern in us. This is how he created us. Sometimes those are coping skills. You know, some of the funniest humorists are people that came from really bad traumatic childhoods because they used humor to lift their spirits out of really bad circumstances. And so, again, it's how do we see all these things? How do they operate in us? How do we function day to day? You have a story in the book that I thought was amazing. First, I can't even believe you did this, but in a remodel, it sounded like with your house, you drywalled over a thermostat.
11: Well, thankfully, this is never me because these hands have not seen that kind of work ever. Now, Jenny could do that, right? So this is a couple early on. They're going to get married, and they bought a house and they were going to renovate the house, flip the house basically during the engagement process, and it actually worked out very well for them. I was kind of worried about that as an engagement process, right? But it showed the relationship was really strong. But in the midst of the process, one of the things they did is at some point they kind of took the old thermostat off the wall, but they just the facing of it. And so they never did unhook it or unwire it. And then before long, something got hung over it. And the next thing you know, they don't realize that there's a thermostat in their house that they're not operating off of. And so the one they think is working actually isn't what's determining what the air feels like in the moment. And so in that first year of marriage, they can't figure out the bedroom is hot in the winter, it's cold in the summer. They can't figure out what's going on. Well, what's happening is what's reading the room is actually not working properly.
12: Yeah.
11: And what they think is reading the room is something completely different. And I think that's a great metaphor for what happens in marriage, that our past wounds, and we all have them. This is not a book for just for somebody who had a horrible childhood and upbringing. I had a great upbringing. Now, my parents did divorce, so there's some wounds that are there. But two parents who love me to this day immensely. We all have these wounds. And until we confront those wounds, until we deal with those wounds, they're going to deal with us. Because the truth of the matter is, you love today the way you were loved yesterday. Mm. Because that's just what feels natural to you, what seems right to you. So why is it that you probably think, Jim, to some extent of, oh, no, let's just move on. Let's go have the fun. Let's go do the fun stuff. Ignore you were hurt. Okay, well, let's make it better. Instead of sitting there in the midst of it. Well, you probably came from a house in which that was kind of how you learned to adapt. That if I can do this, I can move on. Maybe my needs won't be totally set and met if I express this pain. Mm. And so let's not express it. Mm. Well, that creates in your brain now the pathway that feels natural to you. And you just think that everybody views life that way. And then we get in a relationship and we realize they don't.
12: Mm-hmm. You know, Kevin, the longer you live, hopefully the more you realize it's like this is so baked into this life's experience. Mm-hmm. You got half a loaf. Mm-hmm. I mean, it's like the Lord has totally set this thing up to where you're not complete. And, you know, sin entering the world, I think, has created that. So we are literally like half a loaf.
11: Yeah.
12: We think in one specific way. And even in marriage and the courtship idea, we're attracted to that person typically because they possess things that we do not. So my wife's an introvert. I'm the extrovert. Mm-hmm. But this idea of the Lord saying the two shall become one flesh, it is. It's like two halves come together to be whole. And how do we open our hearts up to appreciating that rather than it irritating us?
11: Well, that's the funny thing here. It's the beauty of how God uses our brokenness to actually be the process to heal us. Right. Yeah. And so our greatest wounds in life were most likely caused by people who were supposed to love us and didn't, not a lack of intention, but just availability. But God so often heals us by pouring his love through somebody who didn't have to love us and yet chose to do so. Mm. First and foremost, that's Jesus. Mm-hmm. And then for me, secondarily, that's Jenny. So as Jenny is loving me when she doesn't have to, it begins to play a healing role within my own lives. And what she's doing is she's wooing out of me now the fullness of who God created me to be.
12: Yeah.
11: But you think about the guy, let's go gender stereotypes.
12: Uh-huh.
11: So you have a man and a woman, a man who's very kind of avoidant, a woman who's more anxiously attached, kind of run by her emotions. Why is it that they're drawn to each other? Well, they're drawn to each other is this man created with emotion sees her and how free she is to express it. And internally, he desires that, but he doesn't know it, but he desires that.
12: Right.
11: She can kind of feel maybe sometimes overrun by her own emotion, sees his stability, and he's a rock. Oh, I wish I could be like that. And they're drawn toward each other. But here's the problem. As soon as they're in relationship now, those pathways, if they don't heal them, those pathways actually set them up for what's going to happen. So here's what happened. She's prone. Now, the genders here could switch very easily. I'm more anxiously attached, so I play that role in our relationship. But let's go gender stereotypes. The anxiously attached spouse is prone to see any form of separation or as abandonment. So they're always kind of attuned to, are you upset with me? Are you mad at me? Are you doing something like that, right? Somebody with an avoidant pathway now is always afraid of being encroached in upon, that you're going to hinder my freedom. Right. Mm-hmm. And so they're always looking for, are you trying to get too close to me, too much intimacy? So now this couple is in a relationship and one of them is triggered in some way. He could walk in just tired and she goes, oh, he must be upset with me. So now she needs reassurance. Yeah. Well, that scares him. That's going to be too demanding. I'm already exhausted. That's going to be too demanding.
12: Smothering.
11: So he takes a step away, which causes her to spike emotionally to chase after him. And now they're in this pattern of pursue and withdrawal that could happen for a day or 2 weeks or whatever. Well, finally, that's exhausting, but finally they reconnect. And the moment they reconnect, she thinks to herself, oh, we've had an emotional breakthrough. It will forever be this way. And he thinks to himself, oh, I appeased her. I'll never have to do that again. And they're already set up for the next fight.
12: Mm.
11: That's the danger that's here, is what attachment theory does is it explains why you keep on having the same fights over and over again.
10: Mm.
12: Right.
10: This is Focus on the Family with Jim Daly, and our guest today is Kevin Thompson, and we're talking about his really small but very impactful book called Love Styles, Why You Love the Way You Do and How to Change It. There's so much good stuff here. 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And Kevin, this is such fascinating stuff. And you had a story in the book about how these early childhood memories get stored even in our bodies, just physically, and the way they can come out sideways without us even knowing it.
13: Yeah. Dan Siegel down at UCLA tells the story of him working with a young child that was brutally abused as a child. And the father went to prison, rightly so. And the child did so good, flourished in so many ways, until finally he got into upper elementary school and school started and things went horribly. And so he got back involved, was trying to figure out everything. They couldn't figure out what was going on until finally Siegel actually went to the prison to interview the boy's father and gave him this lengthy questionnaire. And that's when they found it, that the father wore Old Spice aftershave whenever the little boy was little. The teacher for that year for the child wore Old Spice aftershave. Mm. And so long before that child ever had the ability to store an explicit memory in his brain and know I'm remembering, the body, as Van Kolp says, the body keeps score. Mm-hmm. The body had associated that smell with danger. And so the moment that boy walked in that classroom and smelled that smell, he didn't know it. His body knew it, that he was in danger. And the truth of the matter is, that's an extreme example of what we all have. So here's the great danger. What that young boy saw as the teacher, as his threat, the teacher wasn't his threat. It was his father from years ago, but he didn't know it. So whenever implicit memories are at play with us, we view the danger as the person in front of us, when in reality is we're dealing with the past. And so how many times am I frustrated with Jenny when in reality I'm actually frustrated about something in my past and I don't recognize it?
12: Yeah. No, absolutely. Boy, that's eye-popping, actually, when you think about it in the context of your marriage and maybe those things that you do or your spouse does that you actually scratch your head and go, where did that come from? Yeah. That probably is a common phrase.
10: Well, and even just broadening that out, I mean, that could be an employer. It could be any person you meet in a public setting. Those triggers are built in until you recognize
13: it. I love the question, why? Why do I do that? Why do I respond that way? Why do I think that way? Because think about it. Literally, a coworker can walk in, an employee can walk in one day and say one thing, and you laugh and think it's hilarious, and the next day it frustrates you. Huh. The context is the same. So what's the difference? Well, the difference is whenever we feel seen, known, valued, and loved, we interpret things in life through that frame. But whenever we feel unseen, unloved, unvalued, then everything begins to touch on that. And so the truth of the matter is, if your wife, if your husband has their attachment needs met, they're probably very open and receptive and have tremendous grace with you and a wide strike zone of what you can say before it's offensive. If those needs are unmet, it doesn't matter what you say. It's going to trigger them because what they're doing now is they're protesting. Here's what happens. When we feel unseen, unknown, unvalued, unloved, that is such integral to who we are as a human being that we have to get those needs met. So a secure approach would be I could express that. I could say, hey, Jenny, I just don't feel seen, known, valued, or loved right now. But we tend not to respond in secure ways.
3: Right.
13: So what do? We raise a finger of protest.
12: Mm-hmm.
13: And here's what we have to do. We actually have to up the ante to get the situation to match what's going on. So in the book, I tell the story about Jenny walking in and seeing a sink overflowing with dishes and me on the couch watching Arkansas lose a football game. Hypothetically, this would never happen, only a decade of watching Arkansas lose football games. So in that moment, if her attachment needs are met, she can put on her AirPods, start cleaning the kitchen and think, man, I love my husband. He works hard. Man, what a great family I have. The sink is overflowing with dishes. What a great life I have. She can sing worship music to God as she cleans the kitchen. If she walks in feeling unseen, unheard, unvalued, unloved, and she sees the exact same scene, she might be asking,
12: where's the exit?
13: No, that's exactly right. Yeah. And so here you have the exact same scenarios, but radically different responses. And so if your spouse is not responding in a way that makes sense to you, you need to start asking the question, not what's the issue that's presenting. What's going on underneath? How does that person feel unseen, unheard, unvalued, unloved? And how can I meet that attachment need? And then we can deal with the issue that's presenting itself.
12: You know, you offer simple questions in the book that I think are so powerful. You're touching on it right now. But that idea of opening up your spouse's heart which is so critical. You point to curiosity and humility being critical to being able to do that. Speak to the reason why those tools are so important.
13: Yeah, humility first and foremost. I mean, Jesus starts the Sermon on the Mount, blessed are the poor in spirit. It's the very beginning point of our entire Christian lives. If we don't understand that we are fallen people that live in a fallen world, good luck.
12: Right.
13: Right? And so no place more should that be more seen than in the midst of marriage, that I know I'm not the husband, fully the husband Jenny needs me to be. I know that she has to put up with things. I know that she is going to be dealing on her own issues. That alone should create this humility, that not excusing bad behavior. I'm not saying that. But this just grace and mercy that we are two sinners trying to figure this out. But then that should lead us to some curiosity.

0: because God doesn't want to leave us there. His grace now wants to penetrate every aspect, every nook and cranny of our lives in this world to transform it for his glory, which means whatever wounds I have, God wants to heal. Whatever negative pathways I have, he wants to transform. And then he wants to use me to be a transformation to others. This is one of the powerful things I think about marriage, is that as God pours his love through Jenny and that love heals me, our love for each other can begin to flow out and impact other people. So either you will be living out your wounds and hurting others from your pain, or you will be living out God's grace and having healing from the healing that he has given to you. But you can't have that unless you're curious about, who am I? Why do I respond that way? Who is she? What is it that triggered her right there? And so what would it look like if the next time your wife raises a finger of protest, how dare you do this? What if instead of raising a fist of defense, well, I might say, well, I was going to clean the kitchen. I'm just tired. You know, the golf course was hot today. I was going to take a break, right? So a finger raised to protest tends to respond with a raised fist of defense. But you know the problem with a finger of protest and a clenched fist of defense? You can't hold a hand with either one. So what would it look like if, when Jenny protests, if instead of me getting defensive, what if I got up, started cleaning the kitchen and said, hey, what are some other times I make you feel taken advantage of? Hey, what's it like living on the other side of me? Hey, how does that speak into old wounds that you can feel? What's the need that's underneath that? What's another time in your life in which you felt taken advantage of? Huh. And what begins to happen is, instead of speaking to the issue, you speak below the table to what's unseen and the heart that is actually there. And if I can woo Jenny's heart out onto the table, here's the amazing thing to me. When I start asking her questions like, hey, what's that like? What are other times that I do that to you? What's the worst that you've ever felt about that? What are times I've gotten it right? How does that trigger other things? Whenever I woo her heart out onto the table, eventually she then turns and goes, well, tell me what it's like for you. And isn't it funny that the raised finger of protest is an attempt to get ourselves seen? And it doesn't work, because if I protest and you defend, I'm protesting to get you to see me. But when you're defending, who are you seeing? Yourself, which makes me feel even more unseen, unheard, unvalued, unloved. Well, when I'm getting defensive, what do I just want peace. But that raised fist of defense doesn't give me peace. What does? An open hand of curiosity and kindness. And so the irony is, and this is what I love about love styles, is the very outcomes we're trying to avoid, our actions are causing. And the very outcomes we desire, our actions are preventing, because our autopilot is not wired properly. What saved us in the past is killing us in the present. But here's the good news. You love today the way you were loved yesterday, but you will love tomorrow the way you choose to love today. And you can love in a different way.
1: Which is so good. You know, the one thing we haven't explored, and all of that is wonderful, but I want to make sure we get in right at the end here, secure attachment, and even the way God pursues us, and how that's a model for the way we need to do it in a healthy way when we become securely attached. Yes. So connect those dots for us, what we see in Scripture, the way God pursues us, the prodigal son, I'm sure, is a part of that piece. But that whole picture. And that is healthy, secure attachment. God is demonstrating this to us, even in a fallen world. Here's my nature. Here's my way of bringing healthy love and vibrancy to your life.
0: Yeah. Well, so whenever we look at these four different love styles here, one, the secure attachment, the three, non-secure attachment of anxious, avoidant, and disorganized, it's not that I am one of these things. It's that I have these pathways in my life and different relationships are different. And so I might have a very secure, I have a very secure relationship with Jenny, but I'm more anxiously attached to some of my coworkers, to maybe my parents and those kind of things. And so transformation can begin to take place. And the beautiful thing is that God can change us. We're not stuck now. Modern psychology might think that we're kind of stuck based on your biology, based on your genetics. The gospel says, no, you can change. A secure attachment is the epitome of what love is. It's truth, it's respect, it's honesty, it's value, it's the ability to explore new things because of the security you have now in yourself. You think about what we want love to be. That's what secure attachment is. And the good news is it's available to all of us as we allow God's grace to penetrate our hearts. But here's the bad thing. The problem is we can't truly become who God wants us to be until we look at to see how we've become who we are right now. And somebody with an avoidant attachment wants to go, well, my past doesn't matter one bit. I guarantee you it does. Mm-hmm. Somebody with an anxious attachment goes, oh, but I don't want to blame my parents. This isn't about excuses. This is about explanations to empower us of how we can move forward. And Jesus can transform you in ways that you've never even begin to imagine, to such an extent that this more anxiously attached guy can now have this securely attached relationship with his wife and begin to pour that out into the lives of other people. God has used her to change me.
1: Wow, Kevin, this has been so good. It just feels like we could roll for another 5 hours on this topic, but I think we've given folks enough to pique their curiosity and hopefully to desire to move from what was to what can be, mm-hmm. which is really the goal, to go deeper into a relationship with Christ and to let that affect the way that we operate in our marriage and our parenting and our friendships, et cetera, which is how God brings heaven to earth, right? Through us. Mm-hmm. Shalom, how he brings God's peace through us. So this has been great. Thank you for being with us.
0: Thank you.
1: And let me turn to you, the listener. Focus on the Family is here for you. As I said at the top of the program, we want you to enjoy a strong, thriving marriage. We all want to enjoy that. If you're not sure where to begin, we have many, many, many great resources to help you. Our website is full of wonderful articles and insights to help you be more intentional in your relationships. We also have our free online marriage assessment, a short personalized tool that highlights your relationship's strengths and points out a few areas where you probably can grow. Again, that's completely free. You just need to go take it. Another great resource is Kevin's book that we discussed today, Love Styles: Why You Love the Way You Do and How to Change It, which walks you through these attachment styles and ways you can grow. We'll send a copy of that book to you for a donation of any amount. And again, nothing is too small. Just engage with us. That's what we're going for. When you give to Focus on the Family, you're reaching other couples just like you. We've done the research. 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And over the past 12 months, more than 440,000 couples expressed that Focus on the Family has helped them build stronger marriages. Oh,
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4: 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If you're not familiar with the parable in the Bible, the merchant is actively looking for beautiful, valuable pearls. And when the merchant discovers the pearl of great value, he realizes that it's worth far more than everything else he possesses. And the merchant doesn't hesitate once he understands the pearl's value. And the parable sort of asks us, what do we value most? Money, career, possessions, popularity, comfort, or success? I mean, those can all be good things, but none of them should take God's place in our lives and God's calling on our life. 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
10: He was fine without you and me. Amen. He was all fine. He was in heaven. He was being worshiped and glorified and honored and praised, and everything he deserved was there. He left that and came to earth and became one of us and lived on this earth and was subject to the rules and all the stuff, the people and the rude behavior and all the stuff. He dealt with all of that. Then lived a perfect, holy, sinless life. Never messed up one time. Scribes and Pharisees in his face. Never got in the flesh. None of that. Lived a perfect life for you and for me.
9: How amazing is it to have all of your debts forgiven? Whether it's from loans, other people, or even in sin. We love forgiveness, and we seek it all the time. In today's message, Pastor Bill talks about the significance of Jesus coming down to earth, living a perfect and holy life, dying on the cross, and then resurrecting 3 days later. He did it for you and me. He saw that the only way for all of humanity to be saved is to have the ultimate Lamb come and be sacrificed so that today your sins can be forgiven. Now, here's Pastor Bill in the book of Matthew chapter 13 as he begins his message to seek and save the lost.
10: You guys go ahead and open up to Matthew chapter 13. We're picking up at verse 44. So Matthew 13, 44, when you get it, say, got it. Let's pray. Father, we come before you and we thank you once again for just the opportunity, God, to come together in fellowship, to come together and, Lord, offer our worship and praise to you, God, as we prepare to study through this last part of Matthew 13. God, I pray you would open our hearts to hear and to receive the things that you want to share with us. God, you know each person in the room, our state of life, where we are spiritually, what's going on in our hearts and minds. And God, I pray you would break through all of it with your truth, Lord. Speak to us through your word powerfully as only you can. Have your way. God, we ask these things in Jesus' name. Everybody said, amen. Amen. If you've been with us on Sunday mornings, we're going through the Gospel of Matthew. We've been looking at the parables. And so Jesus has given us a series of parables that tell us what the kingdom of heaven is like. And so we're going to continue through that. And I titled today's message, To Seek and Save the Lost. We're going to see that the first couple of parables that we look at, God is really going out of his way to demonstrate to us how much he loves us and how that he demonstrated, how he showed that love for us. And so as I was preparing for today and looking over the message, the one of the things that God hit me with was considering in my own life those who I would say have loved me hard. How many guys have had somebody in your life that love you like, man, they love me hard. They go all in for me. They do anything. Anybody feel y'all okay? Some of y'all, maybe you guys love your kids or your grandkids like that, where it's just a love where there ain't no limit, no boundary, nothing you wouldn't do. I feel like my mother loved me like that. My mom's love was the baby of three, and my mom loved me hard. I could do no wrong. You know, I could get in trouble. It was always somebody else's fault. You know, and I had a situation happen when I was in elementary school. I was at a Catholic school, and I was a goofy kid. I was like a knucklehead or whatever. So one of the priests was in charge of leading the Christmas production. And as a kid, you didn't have an option. You had to be in it. And so they made all of us kids be in it. I didn't care nothing about singing in no Christmas production for this guy, you know. So I had come up with the idea. This guy was he was taking himself real serious. You ever seen somebody become the play director and they got a scarf, they get all serious? That was this guy. He was getting into his role. And so I said, man, on the day before the actual production, I'm like, let's just sing off key real bad at the end of this song. It'll be hilarious. And so we get to the end of this song and I do it. I just, you know, I bark out real. And he got so mad, he came over and he smacked me, hit me. Now, I was always in trouble at school. It didn't occur to me, you should tell. I was like, I'm just going to take that L. You know what I mean? I messed up. One of the little girls in my class, she ran to the phone booth and called her mom. And her mom called my mom. And I just remember that lunchtime recess, I'm outside playing. And I see my mom. First my dad rolled up. And my mom and dad aren't together. So I was like, man, what's dad doing here? Then my mom's boyfriend rolled up. And I'm like, what's he doing here? And then him and my dad are talking. You know, they're out in the front. And then my mom rolled up. They both beat her there to stop her. And my mom and they failed. My mom still made it into the office. People was getting hands put on. My mom was not playing about me, you know? So when I say, like, man, somebody that just love you hard, just there's nothing that she wouldn't have done. I feel like my mom would have fought 10 men and took 2 bullets, you know? Sometimes God gives us a glimpse. You know how we've been made in the image of God? And maybe you as a parent would say, man, I love my kid like that. I would jump in front of a bus or whatever else about my child, about my kid. God sometimes just giving us a little glimpse of what it's like to be your dad. What it's like, how does God love me? And how can I really get it all? And so I hope in these first couple of parables, I can do it justice. Because I believe that that's the heart of these parables. God is wanting us to know how much he loved us and how he displayed that. So with that, everybody look at verse 44 of Matthew 13. It says, again, and that's because he's been telling us about these other parables. Again, the kingdom of heaven is like treasure hidden in a field, which a man found and hid. And for joy over it, he goes and sells all that he has and buys the field. So again, we get an illustration, a parable, a picture of what the kingdom of heaven is like. He says, you know what it's like? It's like a treasure that was hidden in a field. Now, elsewhere in the parables, we're told what the field represents. Anybody remember? What does the field represent? I heard somebody murmured it. The world. The field is the world. We got that from the parable of the wheat and the tares of the sower of the seeds. The field is the world. And so God is saying, look, in this world, he found a treasure in the world. It was hidden. It was a treasure that was hidden in a field. And he found it. And it says, for joy over it, he went and sold everything he has to buy the field. So something that I learned in studying this was in the day that Jesus was speaking to the people he was speaking to, it was not uncommon that if a family had wealth or they had something to keep, they didn't necessarily have some of the vehicles that we have today where you can, you know, put all your money or your resources or keep it somewhere. And oftentimes they would do just that. They would bury it somewhere and you made sure somebody knew where it was buried at. You know, Junior is buried out there. You know, if I die, your inheritance and the kids out there in the field, 10 steps this way, you know, 8 feet down or whatever it was, and they would bury it. And so Jesus has given us an illustration of the kingdom of heaven. He says, you know what it's like? It's like a treasure that was hidden in a field. What do you guys think the treasure is hidden in the field? The field is the world. What treasure, what is in this world that God would say he treasures? It's us. You're the treasure. Some people have wrongly looked at this and thought that the man was us and the treasure was God. And we went and found him and we sold everything we had to get him. The problem with that is this. Can you buy God? Can you buy your relationship with? No, that's a wrong interpretation. That don't fit with everything else we know. Jesus is the man that sees the field. The field is the world, and the treasure that is in the world that Jesus said was worth giving up everything was you and me. Amen? And so when he says he gave up, he was willing to give up everything, we know for Jesus, he literally did that. If you're a note taker, write down Hebrews 12. Verse 1 and 2, Hebrews chapter 12, I'm going to read you verses 1 and 2, it says, therefore also, since we are surrounded by so great a cloud of witnesses, let us lay aside every weight and the sin which so easily ensnares us, and run with endurance the race that is set before us. Verse 2 says, looking unto Jesus, the author and the finisher of our faith, who for the joy that was set before him, it was the joy of you and me, the joy of us being saved, for the joy that was before him, he endured the cross, despised the shame, and sat down at the right hand of the throne of God. And so, you know, we know in reality, Jesus went through, pain. He went through suffering. He went through shame and humiliation that we deserve. And we're told here it was for the joy that was set before him, the joy of your salvation, the joy of my salvation. So as we come back to our parable here, and Jesus is saying, look, I want you to know what the kingdom of heaven is like. And he says, I looked down there and I saw you as a treasure, but you were lost in the world. And I bought the whole thing. I gave up everything. I sold everything that I have. I gave up everything that I was in order to save you. And that's literally what Jesus did, you guys. He left heaven. He was fine without you and me. Amen. He was all fine. He was in heaven. He was being worshiped and glorified and honored and praised, and everything he deserved was there. He left that and came to earth and became one of us and lived on this earth and was subject to the rules and all the stuff, the people and the rude behavior and all the stuff. He dealt with all of that. Then lived a perfect, holy, sinless life. Never messed up one time. Scribes and Pharisees in his face. Never got in the flesh. None of that. Lived a perfect life for you and for me. And then died in my place. Before he died, was humiliated, beaten, shamed. You know, they put a robe on him and clowned him like he was a king. They put a crown of thorns and smacked it on his head. All these things that he could have stopped it at any moment, right? It was never a matter of power. Jesus told his disciples, if it was about that, I'd call down legions of angels and smoke these fools. That's my paraphrase. But he's like, it ain't about power. I don't have to go through this. I can end this in a moment. I'm willingly, obediently going through this, because this is how you're going to get saved. And so one thing we got to grasp here is that hopefully we understand that God loves us, and that love is demonstrated. He says in Romans 5:8, God says that he demonstrates his love for us. For God demonstrates his love for us in that while we were yet sinners, Christ died. He says, the way I show my love is while you were yet a sinner, while you were in rebellion, while you were lost, while you didn't even know you needed me, I died. I made a provision for you. And this for me, this is always personal, because that's my testimony. I didn't grow up in church. I didn't grow up as a Christian. What little religion I had turned me away from God. I went to Catholic school where the priests were homosexual and alcoholics, literally right here in Inglewood. That's where I went to school. That's what I saw. I saw a priest get drunk. I knew a priest had a boyfriend. I didn't want none of that. And so what little bit of religion I had, I didn't respect it at all. And I was lost. I didn't grow up Christian or going to Christian school or going to church or having the gospel shared with me. And so I didn't even know I needed God, or I should look for God, or I should seek God. When things went wrong, that wasn't my default. That wasn't sown into me. And I always am contemplating, man, how would I have ever found my way to God if he didn't come pursue me? I would still be lost today, right? I'm saved today because in his mercy sought me out. When I wasn't looking for him, when I was dirty, when I was unclean, when I was a wreck. The day I got saved, I was living with a girl I wasn't married with in fornication. I was selling weed for my, was my job, and I did credit card scams, and I might jack you for your stuff. And I got drunk every day. That was my whole life. The day I got saved, I came back to that apartment where all that stuff was going on, but God met me right there. He sent the right people at the right times with the right message in the right way for me. And he invaded my darkness to make sure I understood that there was a God who loved me, that made a provision for me. I'll forever be grateful for that, right? Didn't even know I needed to be looking, but he looked for me. And so some of you guys, all of our story is different, but there's a similarity in this. We needed him when we didn't know it. And he loved us when we didn't love him. And he pursued us when we weren't pursuing him. He instigated and initiated this whole thing because he loves us. Amen. And so here he says, I want y'all to know what the kingdom of heaven is like. It's like this. It's like a man, God, who, you know, saw a treasure hidden in a field, the world, and for joy over it, he sells all that he has that he might buy, that he could buy the field. He sold everything. He let everything go that he would buy the field, that he could save the treasure. He could have the treasure in the field. And God says, that's what I've done for you. He continues. Look at verse 45. He says, again, the kingdom of heaven is like a merchant seeking beautiful pearls, who when he had found one pearl of great price, he went and sold all that he had and bought it. And so here, there's a merchant. Jesus is the buyer. He's the merchant here. And he's, you know, looking for a pearl. If you guys know about how pearls are, how a pearl becomes, what does a pearl start out as? You might know. It's an oyster with a little bitty sand in it, right? A little bitty grain or whatever. It starts off as nothing special, but it becomes something beautiful. And so Jesus here is again, he's saying, you know, I was looking for this pearl. It was a pearl of great price. The merchant was looking for beautiful pearls. When he found this one pearl, it's a pearl of great price, says he sells everything that he has and buys the field. And once again, that's me and you, right? We weren't much, but we were much to him. One of the books I was reading in preparation for this week said that you put a valuation on something by what people are willing to pay for it. So the way you value, how do I put a value on something? I look for what other people are willing to pay for it. So some of you guys know I flip cars on the side, motorcycles and cars. That's been my side hustle for sometimes. I'll buy and sell. And so when I'm looking at buying something, the first thing I do is I go on Craigslist and offer up in places where people buy, and I want to know, what are other people asking for this? Right? What are other people buying it for? Because if I'm looking at a car that somebody's saying, I'll give it to you for $5,000, I'm going to offer up and see that people are selling them for $3,000. That sounds like a bad deal, don't it? That's upside down the wrong way. You know, now if I go on Craigslist, I'm like, man, people are asking on average 8, 9, 10, and you asking 5. I will make sure it's not stolen, right? You got your paperwork right and it run right. That I can make me a few dollars here. The valuation to me is what are people willing to pay for it? That's how I know what it's valued at. So keep that mindset. When you look at what God was willing to pay for you, what does that say about your value to him? He says, you are worth everything to me. And here's what we got to remember as believers, because it sometimes as believers, we can forget that we can live like it ended with us. And I've been walking with the Lord since 1995, been walking for a while. And what can happen as you've been walking for a while and your life is kind of cleaned up and you're not who you used to be and you're good ways down the road in your journey, is we can look at people that are where we were and think that they're dirty. But I was dirty one day, amen? Until he cleaned me. So something that believers got to remember is that, you know, as we interact with the world, I'm only where I'm at because when I didn't know him, didn't love him, wasn't aware that I needed him, he pursued me, saved me, and forgave me. Well, now as I interact with other people, like, God values them too. He died for them too. Amen? And they may still be in the thick of whatever. They might still be smoking dope and still be in sexual sin, still be wrapped up in this, but God died for them. He values them. They're worth everything to him just like you were. And so we got to remember that sometimes church folk can be, you know, it can be kind of funny. You know, we can forget how we got where we are. Amen. We got to remember that we didn't buy this. This has been gifted to us. And you can't be arrogant about a gift. You can be thankful for it, right? I'm grateful to God for this gift. I'm thankful for what he's done for me, what he's made available. But I can't be cocky or arrogant or full of myself because I've just received a gift. What I want to do is share it because I got it for free. So I'm like, if I can get it for free, you can get it for free. I'm going to tell you where the hookup is at. Amen. You find out where there's a good deal. Hopefully if you're a good friend, you're going to share it with everybody, you know, man. Hey, it's only giving one per customer, but you go over there and get a free one. You know, this is, we want to share this message far and wide because it's been a blessing to us and God intends for it to be a blessing to many others. And so again, in these first couple of parables, he's really laying out this same picture. And I want to say this because whenever God is kind of redundant or It seems like you're saying the same thing in different ways. I think there's some truths that God is like, I want to beat this in. I want to make sure you don't miss this one. I want to make sure that you understand that I love you, that I value you, that you are of great value to me. And I was willing to do whatever it took to see you be saved. And you can walk through the gospel and see this fleshed out, right? Jesus knew his assignment. He came knowing he came. He was born to die. He knew what he came to do. But when it got close to, you know, time to go to the cross, for those who think that, you know, well, Jesus is in, I want to make sure you don't miss this one. I want to make sure that you understand that I love you, that I value you, that you are of great value to me. And I was willing to do whatever it took to see you be saved. And you can walk through the gospel and see this fleshed out, right? Jesus knew his assignment. He came knowing he came. He was born to die. He knew what he came to do. But when it got close to, you know, time to go to the cross, for those who think that, you know, well, Jesus, you know, he was God. He didn't really.

0: found out you got a death sentence coming up in a few weeks. And when he prayed in the Garden of Gethsemane, and he said he that was real anxiety. He sweat real drops of blood. There was great anxiety when he prayed, "Father, if there's any other way, let this cup pass. But nevertheless, your will be done." Right? God, if there's another way to save them without me having to go through this, I'm asking that you would do that. That was his prayer. "Nevertheless, your will be done." And there was no other way. And so he went through with it. And he was humiliated. He was beat. He was shamed. All of that, he endured it. He took it. And the Bible says he endured the cross, despised the shame for the joy that was set before him, the joy of my salvation and your salvation. It was worth it to him. Whatever that was going to be on the cross, he said, that was worth you guys. That was worth making a way, paving the way for you to be saved. This is why it's a big smack in the face to the Lord when somebody rejects, right? This is why there's a penalty on this. This is why when somebody says, "Well, you can get saved another way," he wouldn't have had to go through all that. He said, "If there is any other way, let this cup pass." So for anybody offering you another way of salvation, that's why it's offensive to God. When someone says, "Oh man, all roads lead to heaven." No, they don't. Every road to get you before God, because you know the Bible says it's appointed a man wants to die, and after this is judgment. So whatever road you take, you're gonna stand before God, but it's not gonna get you to heaven. It ain't but one road to get you there, amen? And so we want to be clear on that. There's one way. Jesus said, he said himself, he said, "Look, I am the way, the truth, and the life. There's no way to the Father except through me." I had a conversation, was speaking with someone that was Muslim. And what a lot of these guys will do is they'll give Jesus prophet status. "Oh, you can't really knock him. He was a good guy. He was a prophet." I'm like, okay, well, let's roll with that. Because a prophet speaks under the unction of God, right? So God, Jesus, prophet Jesus, under the unction of God said, "I am the way, the truth, and the life. And there's no way to the Father except through me." You accept that? Are you telling me that there's no way to get to God? Because that's what he said, the prophet Jesus. And then it all breaks down. Then the other beliefs come out. And so, but that's what he said. It's no other way through me. So let's continue now. He gives us a third parable starting in verse 47. He says, "Again, the kingdom of heaven is like a dragnet that was cast into the sea and gathered some of every kind, which when it was full, they drew to shore and they sat down and gathered the good into vessels, but threw the bad away. So it will be at the end of the age. The angels will come forth, separate the wicked from among the just, and cast them into the furnace of fire. There will be wailing and gnashing of teeth." So here we get a third parable, and Jesus said, "Hey, here's what the kingdom of heaven is like. It's like a dragnet." For you guys who don't know what that is, it was a fishing term. So the fishermen would throw out a net, and then it's a dragnet net you drag back up and see what you catch. And he said when he threw out the dragnet and brought it back up, there was a little bit of everything in there. And he says it was the wicked and the just were together. So something we can know is this, right? The wicked and the just are always going to be together all the way up until the end of the age. Do y'all know that? So some people think, man, maybe righteousness is going to we're going to overpower. There's going to be a great end time revival and it'll be all righteous and no wicked. It's not going to happen. That's not what the Bible says. The Bible says it's going to be righteous and wicked right up just like it is today. We're going to be rolling with the wicked and the righteous all the way up to the end. They're your neighbors, your friends, your coworkers. It's going to be some righteous and some wicked all the way to the end. And so I know some people that think they're going to vote right and we're going to finally make America. We get the right people in there. It ain't the right people. We ain't going to have righteous government till Jesus Christ is ruling and reigning. I just so y'all know, don't be disappointed. Do the best you can, right? Vote according to your faith. Do your best, but understand that your best ain't going to be good enough. So just know it up front. Don't put your hope there because you'll be disappointed again.
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0: 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Sharing life, delivering truth, giving hope. 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Just say, Alexa, play K-Wave 107.9 and we'll be there. Stay with us up next. We're going to join the Alternative Program with Dr. Tony Evans, so stay with us for that. Michael David here to say, if you want God to use your life for his purposes and you're willing to become an instrument in his hands, then get the K-Wave Chapel Store Book of the Month of August. It's The Man God Uses by Chuck Smith. In this book, Pastor Chuck examines the personal characteristics of people of God used through the scriptures, the people God used throughout the scriptures, and you'll discover the timeless biblical insights, including five essential components of prayer. And it's only $8 this month only at the Chapel Store on the campus of Calvary Chapel, Costa Mesa. The Chapel Store, books, Bibles, and gifts that inspire.
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2: Social media was ablaze last week as millions of women came to the defense of Lindsay Clancy, the woman who pled guilty to strangling her three children. A crowdfunding effort has even raised nearly $1 million nominally in support of her parents. Most people are in a state of disbelief, not only at the horrific crime, but the unthinkable outpouring of support for a mother who admits to killing her children. Unfortunately, this public support does not come as much of a surprise to me. Last year, over 1.1 million innocent babies were killed in the womb in abortions. The abortion lobby made a note to celebrate these murders and devalue the precious lives lost. Now, as could be expected, many are applying these same ideas to babies outside of the womb as well.
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5: Without a vision, people lose direction. They're not going anywhere. That is, except in circles.
6: Dr. Tony Evans says, without a God-given vision, it's easy to mistake motion for progress.
5: Dreams may be foggy, visions are clear.
6: This is the Alternative Broadcast, featuring the timeless biblical teachings from the archives of Dr. Tony Evans. There's a good reason people who can't see aren't allowed to operate motor vehicles. But Dr. Evans says plenty of us are careening through life without realizing our spiritual vision is impaired. Let's join him as he talks about how looking at life from God's perspective can keep us headed in the right direction.
5: Today I want to talk about your calling as it relates to your vision. There is an affliction called myopia, or more popularly known as nearsightedness. The folks with this particular eye infirmity can only see what's close to them. It is unfortunate today that there is a spiritual myopia that is a lack of long distance vision. Now, we're certainly not to worry about tomorrow, but there's nothing wrong with seeing it. Vision is what gives your calling significance and meaning. Trying to find your calling without a vision is like trying to ignite a fire with a wet match. It won't happen. Vision allows you to put feet to your calling, like glasses to a person with a myopic perspective. It allows things to be visualized and brought into focus. First of all, the concept of vision, if I could take your attention to Proverbs chapter 29, verse 18. Proverbs 29, verse 18 says, where there is no vision, the people are unrestrained. Where there is no vision. Some version says, where there is no revelation, the people cast off restraint. And that is because in the Bible, the correct concept of vision always inculcates that which comes from the Lord. Vision is never isolated from God. It is that which God allows you to see, because that is in fact to be plugged in to what he wants you to do. A vision is a clear mental picture of God's calling on your life to create a better future for others. First of all, a vision is clear. Dreams may be foggy, visions are clear. In other words, there is no lack of clarity. This is what you see, and you know what you see. A vision is always related to the future, about where you're going. You're not there yet, but it's where you're headed. And like a calling, because a vision is tightly related to a calling, where God has you going will always benefit others. If the vision is selfish, if it's only related to you, you can bank your bottom dollar. It's not from God. With a vision, you see the invisible beyond the natural eye. It's eagle-like vision. Eagles have outstanding vision. An eagle can see a little tiny bug in 6 inches of grass below because it has the ability to see beyond the norm. When God gives you a vision, he gives you eagle-like perspective so that things you never see before all of a sudden become real clear in your mind's eye. So, what's your vision? If I were to ask you to write down your vision, what do you see? We use the word dream more than vision, but the concepts are used interchangeably. What do you see 5 years from now, 10 years from now, 20 years from now? Because if all you see is what you see now, you don't have a vision. And without a vision, people lose direction. They're not going anywhere. That is, except in circles. What then is the content of a vision? We've got the concept. What about the content? Well, let's look at a biblical illustration. The book of Nehemiah. Nehemiah helps us to see a vision. Here's a man who was given a vision by God and therefore a calling to fulfill that vision, and it was to rebuild Jerusalem. That's a pretty tall order. Now, Jerusalem had been decimated for a long, long time, a couple hundred years. Let me first show you chapter 2, verse 12. It says, "And I arose in the night, I and a few men with me. I did not tell anyone what my God was putting in my mind to do for Jerusalem." Notice the connection. My God put it in my mind to do this calling. But to do this calling, he put it in my mind. I could see it in my mental picture. Let me give you the ingredients of a vision. One, it always involves a burden. Chapter 1, verse 2, his brother Hananiah has come back. He's in Persia. Nehemiah's in Persia. And Nehemiah asked his brother a question. He says, "How are the rest of our Jewish brothers doing back in Jerusalem? How are the folks back home?" The answer from his brother Hananiah comes in chapter 1, verse 3. "And he said to me, 'The remnant there in the province who survived the captivity are in great distress and reproach, and the wall of Jerusalem is broken down, and its gates are burned with fire.'" Now, that may not sound like much to you, but he understood what that meant. He meant there's no civilization back home. Things are chaotic. Things are a grand mess back home. It says in verse 4, "It came about when I heard these words, I sat down and wept and mourned for days, and I was fasting and praying before the God of heaven." He felt it. Your vision, you not only see, you feel. If there's something that is on your heart you can't shake, before you go overtime trying to shake it, you better find out whether it's from God. Because you can't shake a vision. Because it's like passion to a calling. You feel it. The second thing is that when you have a burden, that burden, because it's weighing heavy on you, drives you to God. It says in verse 4 that he wept and mourned for days. So this was on his mind continually, and it drove him to God. When it's God's vision, because it's God's calling, and therefore you have God's burden, it's going to drive you, guess what? To God. So he was willing to take a risk to go before this man. Chapter 2 tells him the king one day sees that he's not looking very happy, his normal spunky self. He says, why is your verse 2, why is your face sad though you're not sick? He says, well, I'm sad of heart. Why are you sad of heart? He says, let the king live forever. Why should not my face be sad when the city, the place where my father's tombs lie, desolate and its gates are consumed with fire? Then the king said to me, what do you request? That's what you call a God moment. Well, now that you bring it up, O king, what I would like is a leave of absence, because I want to go back there and fix this thing. Because God, we saw in chapter 2, verse 12, has put it on my heart, not just to feel bad about it, not just to pray about it. He wants me to do something about it. Let me explain something. Your calling always involves you. It doesn't involve you telling everybody else what to do. And God has so worked it out where not only does the man give him a leave of absence to go back, but he gives him the tools to get the job done with. He said, well, look, I'll send you there. And I'll tell you what, I'll load you up with the stuff you need to get it done. And then I'll tell everybody else along the way to leave you alone, lest they incur my wrath. That leads to another thing that's part of a vision, and that is a plan. You got to have a plan, folks. God is the most planningest person in the universe. Sovereignty. God has a plan. Did you know in the mind of God, Jesus Christ was crucified before the foundation of the earth? Because it's part of a plan. All the way Jesus Christ is, he's walking on earth doing his thing. They try to get him. He says, my time has not yet come. It's not time for the plan. The Bible says, in fullness of time, Jesus was born of a woman under the law at just the right time. Because God is unfolding a plan. Spiritual people plan. It's not carnal to plan. If God has given you a vision, he expects you to develop a plan for fulfilling it. He develops a plan. Verse 11 through 20, he goes around, he surveys the situation, he goes to each gate, finds out the problem at every gate. In chapter 3, he lines up the families according to the various gates that needed to be fixed, and he unfolds a plan. One final thought, your commitment to your vision. Let me turn to another well-known story in the book of Numbers, chapter 14. Numbers, chapter 14. God had told Moses, I'm going to take you to the promised land. In fact, we'll start in chapter 13. It says, I'm going to take you to the promised land, and I'm going to send you over there, and I've got this thing laid out for you. This is the vision. You've never been there before. You've never seen it, but let me give you the vision. So my calling is for you to lead the people to the promised land. Let me describe. Let me let you see it. It's a land flowing with milk and honey. That simply is a euphemism that means this is a highly productive piece of property. You won't go hungry here. It's flowing. And I had already worked out the details for you because I got some unrighteous folk out there and I told them to dig some wells. So the wells have already been dug. I didn't got the sinners to lay it out for the saints when the saints are ready to claim it. So it's all laid out for you. I want you to see it, dream it, and now I'm calling you to lead the people to it. But I want you to get a picture of it first. That's the vision. The calling was to lead the people. He says to them in chapter 13, I want you, verse 2, send out for yourself men so that they may spy out the land of Canaan, which I am going to give to the sons of Israel. You shall send a man from each of the tribes, each one a leader among them. So you send me out 12 leaders. Because the leaders are supposed to set the pace for the people. So you send me out 12 leaders who get out there and spy out the land. Now, this spying out the land was not to discuss whether God was going to give them the land. Because he says, no, you spy out the land which I am going to give you. So the vision is a sure vision, But I want you to be involved in the process, see what you're getting into, because I want you to develop strategies for taking over the land.
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5: When they returned from spying out the land, at the end of 40 days, they proceeded to come to Moses and Aaron and to all the congregation of the sons of Israel in the wilderness of Paran at Kadesh, and they brought back word to them, and all the congregation showed them the fruit of the land. So they went back and got a little sample. We'll call this a vision sample. All right? And they said, "We went into the land where you sent us, and it certainly does flow with milk and honey, and this is the fruit. Look how big these apples are. This land is like something we've never seen before." So what God wanted them to get was a little down payment. Nevertheless, watch out for the nevertheless folk when it comes to your vision. Let them nevertheless their vision, not nevertheless your vision, all right? Nevertheless, the people who live in the land are strong. The cities are fortified. They're large. Moreover, we saw the descendants of Anak there. Amalek is living in the land of Negev, the Hittites, Jebusites, Amorites. They're living in the hill country. Then the Canaanites are living by the sea and the side of the Jordan. In other words, we got problems. Yeah, the land is exactly what it says there, but you got to see these folk. These folk are all over the place. The Minority Report is, while what God said is true, it's not practical. It's true. The land is flowing with milk and honey, but it's not practical. Why? Because there's too much opposition. Let's listen to the Minority Report. Verse 30. Then Caleb quieted the people before Moses and said, "We should by all means go up and take possession of it, for we shall surely overcome it." Caleb said, No. God has already spoken it. We've seen it. It's time to go get it. That's the Minority Report. Now, let me tell you where Moses made a mistake, in my humble opinion. Moses made one mistake. He took a vote. You never vote on the will of God. Don't take votes on your vision if it's from God. Now, if you're not sure it's from God and you need some counseling, counselors, that's one thing. But when you know it's from God, it's not up for a vote. It's not up for a vote. But the men, verse 31, who had gone with him, "We are not able to go up against the people. They are too strong for us." So they gave out to the sons of Israel a bad report of the land. which they had spied out. Now they start lying, making up stuff, discouraging folk. Look, if you're going to discourage folk, go by yourself and discourage you. Don't transport it. He says in verse 33, we saw them and we are like grasshoppers. We call this the grasshopper mentality. We're grasshoppers in our own sight. You know why? Because they weren't looking at God's vision. They were looking at their ability. That's the problem. So they got the minority report. One was optimistic. One was pessimistic. They came, they saw the same land, but came to two different conclusions. But Joshua and Caleb could see what the others could not. Now, let me tell you what happens when you don't accept your vision. Chapter 14, verse 29. Your corpses shall fall in the wilderness. And guess what? For 40 years, they got to go in circles in the wilderness because they wouldn't accept the vision. Don't be 60, 70 years old, and you still walking in circles. That you accepted. You accepted the least of your ability. You accepted the lowest that you could go. You never dreamt a dream. You never saw anything bigger than you. You never saw that you could go and fly high for God because he never had the freedom to dream his dreams in your head. Joshua 14, 7 to 12. This is 40 years later. Now watch this. Caleb is now 85 years old. He's 40 years old when this happens. He's 85 in Joshua chapter 14, verses 7 through 11. Now they're in the promised land under Joshua. Caleb comes to Joshua and says, Joshua, you remember? You remember? You see, all them other boys, they didn't see it. So they all died in the wilderness. But now you and I are in the promised land. And he says, Joshua, I'm 85. I was 40 when this thing came down, but I am as strong now as I was at 40. Because even if other folk try to stop God from expressing his vision through you, he will keep you around till he get rid of them so he can still do through you what he wants to get done. He says, I am 85 years old. I'm as strong now. I have continued to follow the Lord. And then he looks over and he says, Joshua, you see that mountain over there? All that hill country over there? That's mine. You give all that to me. That's what I've been dreaming about. And that's mine. Now, notice what he said at 85. He didn't say, give me this rocking chair that I've waited so long to get. It's a long wait. When you get a vision, it'll change your priorities. Listen to me. You got one life. You can spend it any way you want, like a coin. But you only spend it once. Make sure you invest it, not just spend it, on something that matters. A goof off on the high school football team. He hardly practiced. He hardly worked. He hardly did anything. He was just there for the ride. It was the championship game. Everyone knew the goof off wouldn't play, but he was out there on the field and he was a halfback and he was like fourth string. The only problem is in the championship game, the first string got hurt, the second string got hurt, and the third string got hurt. All in the first quarter. So now they've only got one halfback left. It's the old goof off. They call him into the game. And the boy goes crazy. The boy is running over people, under people, around people. The coach cannot believe it. He has never seen athleticism like old goof off. What then got into the boy? The game is over. The coach comes to him after the game and said, look. Excuse me, I have certainly underrated you. You've been around here a long time. I do not understand what I just saw today. How were you able to do that? He said, Coach, let me explain. My daddy's blind. My daddy died yesterday. This is the first day he gets to see me play. When you know daddy is watching, it affects how you play. When you know daddy is watching, it affects how hard you go. When you know daddy is watching, it affects your determination. I'm here to submit to you as you go on in your life. Daddy's watching. You play hard because you've only got one life.
6: 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Everyone, whether they know it or not, has a calling from God. And some of us know what our calling is, but aren't entirely happy with it. Tomorrow, Dr. Evans looks at the struggle between our selfishness and our submission and reveals the rewards we can expect when we choose to follow the Lord's leading. 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
0: 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Michael David here, and I'm very thankful for the grace of God, aren't you? That undeserved favor that God gives to us as His children, as believers. However, God's grace can actually feel like a threat to some people because grace challenges our pride. It challenges our sense of our control and our belief that we can earn God's approval on our own. And some people want to believe I can make myself good enough. But grace says that salvation is ultimately God's gift, is not something we can earn through our accomplishments or our good behavior. And that's also what makes grace so beautiful. We don't have to earn God's love. We just receive it humbly and allow it to change us. And we're going to learn more about that as we join Dr. Tim Keller on Gospel and Life next.
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9: I just wanted to give a quick word of encouragement to those listening that may be feeling frustrated, maybe discouraged. Maybe you feel like you kind of can't win, which was a lot of the feelings that Pastor Timothy had when he was pastoring a church in Ephesus. The Apostle Paul wrote to him and encouraged him with these words. Very simple. 1 Timothy 6:12, fight the good fight of the faith. And it's interesting because that word fight literally is where we get our word agony or agonize. So it's agonizo is the actual word. And so what he's highlighting is that the Christian life is not easy. It can be discouraging. Not every day is a blessing. Not every day is comfortable because we're in a battle. And so he's encouraging Timothy, don't be discouraged. Don't be frustrated. Don't feel like you want to give up. Hang in there. That's the Christian life. So a lot of this, our discouragement is because of our expectations and managing our own expectations. And there's a idea around Christianity that's been going around for decades that come to Jesus and everything will be great. And you'll have no more struggles, which doesn't reflect the life and times of the disciples or anybody. The Christian walk is hard. And so hang in there. You will get a breakthrough. Maybe not when you want. You will feel encouraged. Maybe not exactly in the right time that you expect. But it's all about hanging in there, even when it's hard and feels agonizing. Lord, I do pray for those that may be listening that find themselves in a place where they feel like, man, there's no breakthrough, can't win. The feelings feel dark or under a dark cloud or whatever. And Lord, we know that you're above that all. And we know that we're called to fight. We're called to struggle. We're called to work through our salvation with you. And so I pray for your encouragement with those that you just give them that picture, not to give up, but to trust you. And Lord, knowing that our battle is won by you, and it's just a matter of being a faithful soldier in the midst. In Jesus' name, amen.
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14: Welcome to Gospel and Life Radio. The Bible says everything God is doing in our lives and throughout history is meant to display his grace. But true grace is never free. It always comes at a cost to the giver. Today, Tim Keller looks at what that cost was and how experiencing God's grace changes us at the deepest level. Now here's Dr. Keller with today's teaching.
15: But because of his great love for us, God, who is rich in mercy, made us alive with Christ even when we were dead in transgressions. It is by grace you have been saved. And God raised us up with Christ and seated us with him in the heavenly realms in Christ Jesus, in order that in the coming ages he might show us the incomparable riches of his grace, expressed in his kindness to us in Christ Jesus. For it is by grace you have been saved through faith, and this not of yourselves. It's the gift of God, so that no one can boast. For we are God's workmanship, created in Christ Jesus to do good works, which God prepared in advance for us to do. And therefore, number three, grace is always expensive to the giver, shocking to the observer, and traumatic to the receiver. Five aspects to the grace of God, and it's all in there. See, first of all, it says, by grace you're saved, not of works. That tells you that what grace is God's doing good to you, but doing good to you who deserve the opposite. As I'm going to try to show you here, modern people understand love, but they do not understand grace, because nobody feels undeserving, really. We talk about love. We love God's love. We love to talk about God's love. But since we're so full of self-pity, whenever we get any of it, we never see ourselves as recipients of grace. Because we all very often so much feel like victims, that when God does something good, instead of being transformed by his grace, we just think of it as an act of his love. But you see, grace is love shown to someone who deserves the opposite. It's not an experience of love, the Bible says, that transforms you. It's the experience of grace. Doing good to someone who deserves the opposite, that's what the Bible means by grace. It's not even like if I'm out here on the street and I go up to somebody and I say, oh my gosh, I've lost every penny I have. I can't even get home. Could I have a subway token? And a person on the streets of New York, if he gives me or she gives me a subway token, that's still not grace. Admittedly, they don't owe me anything. They might be looking around, maybe this is a scam. They're not under obligation. So if they give it to me, I'll be delighted, I'll be grateful, and I'll think of it as a favor. But that's not what the biblical meaning of grace is. Grace means not only showing love and doing good to someone who you don't owe it to, but to someone who you owe the opposite. Someone who deserves the opposite. It's for you to give tenderness to someone who deserves toughness, to give an open hand to someone who deserves a fist. Grace is doing good to someone who deserves the opposite, and as a result, grace is always expensive to the giver, shocking and unpredictable and surprising to the watcher, and traumatic to the receiver. Now, can I explain that to you? The only way to explain it is to give you a couple of examples. One, I think, of the greatest examples, it's a good one for me to use, it's a great novel, but it's also been made into a musical that a lot of people in New York have seen, so it's a good one to use. Victor Hugo wrote the book Les Misérables, and in the book, he gives us two examples of grace. And he gives us and shows us all five of those biblical qualities of grace in the two examples. The first one, those of you know, those of you who may not know, I've got to at least work it out so that you understand the illustration. The first one was the first act of grace was given to a man named Jean Valjean. Now, Jean Valjean was a man who was originally put into prison over an injustice. But of course, eventually he becomes a criminal indeed because he is so embittered in his heart by the abuse he gets, by the bias, by the opposition, by the bigotry, by the injustice of life, that he develops into a criminal indeed, and his is his attitude. Everybody else has hurt me and misused me, so I'll hurt you and misuse you. And I think a lot of us, though we may not be criminals, can identify with that. That's the state in which we meet Jean Valjean when he's taken in as an ex-convict. He's taken in by a bishop. The bishop brings him into his home out of the goodness of his heart, and when the bishop's back is turned, Jean Valjean steals the silver cutlery from the bishop's dining room and runs out through the garden, and the police catch him and find this beggarly looking man with all this extremely valuable silver. They immediately figure you must be on the run, and they bring him back to the bishop. They know that's the bishop's silver, and they bring him into the presence of the bishop, and all it will take is one word from the bishop. All he has to do is say, "Thief." And Valjean is back into prison forever, or at least for years and years and years. Instead, you know what he says? It looks at Valjean and says, "Well, of course I gave them the silver, but my dear friend, I gave you the candlesticks too. Why didn't you take them? Here." And then he looks at him and says, "Now go in peace, and I want you to know that you're always welcome here." So the police say, "Oh, that's weird, but they, you know, he's free." Now, this is what Hugo says. Victor Hugo, like most great artists, I don't know what his theology was, and yet because he understood the nature of things, he supports everything the Bible says about grace. Listen, this Hugo, what you have here is a perfect example. First of all, this was the bishop doing good to someone who deserved the opposite. This is grace. This is a perfect example. It's not just that he doesn't owe Jean Valjean anything, but he owes him punishment. But instead, he gives him grace, though he deserves the opposite. And as a result, A, it's very expensive to the giver, right? Look at what he lost. Number two, it's completely shocking, completely unpredictable, completely unlooked for by the watchers. But three, it's traumatic to the receiver. Here's the thing that you may not understand. Here's the thing I want to drive home. Grace always is traumatic. It's always humbling. That's the reason that Paul says here, "By grace you've been saved through faith, and that not of yourself. It's the gift of God, lest any one should boast." If you have received the grace of God, it's humbled you into the dust. It's radically changed your life. When you're offered grace, it brings you to a moment of decision. You have two roads in front of you. It's radically threatening. Do you know that? This is what Victor Hugo says. When Jean Valjean suddenly realized what the bishop was doing, quote, Valjean could not say if he had been touched or humiliated. At first, in opposition to this celestial kindness, he summoned up all the pride he could. He dimly felt that the priest's pardon was the hardest assault, the most formidable attack he had ever sustained. See what Hugo's saying? Grace is always radically threatening because it threatens the very basis of the way in which you've been doing business with life. Listen, Valjean felt that his hardness of heart would be complete if he could just resist this final kindness, that if he yielded and gave in to it, he would have to renounce the hatred with which the acts of others had for so many years filled his soul, and in which he had found so much satisfaction. That in the face of this assault, he must conquer or be conquered. You see, Jean Valjean had for years been getting satisfaction out of feeling righteous in his crime. He had let the injustice of the world fill him with so much hatred that he felt justified in everything he was doing. And he realized at this point that if he would receive this grace and admit that he needed it, it would change the way in which he did everything. He said if he yielded to it, he would have to renounce the hatred with which the acts of others had for so many years filled his soul, and in which he had found satisfaction. A person who's really understood that God has not just given you love, but a completely undeserved love, at incredible cost himself. For you to receive grace means that you will have to stop hating. Jean Valjean understood that, do you? And he realized that it would mean losing control of his life. You see, if the bishop had sent him back to prison, it would have been harsh, but what a relief! Because he could have gone on feeling self-righteous, living a life of a criminal, and staying in charge of his life. Because he could constantly say, I owe no one anything. I don't owe anybody anything. I'm paying my way. I have a right to hate. I have a right to stew. But if he gives in to the grace, he has to renounce the hatred. And here's why. Because at the heart of us all, as we often like to say, there is, in your heart, there is a tremendous self-righteousness that goes like this. It says, I want to owe no one anything. I will pay my way, no matter how big my debt, no matter how impossible it is, no matter what I've done wrong, no matter how much I failed. I don't want mercy from anybody. I don't want grace from anybody, because then I'll owe them. And I no longer can be in charge. I've got my pride. I've got my dignity. I'd rather die. I'd rather be crushed. I'd rather go back to prison than have to admit that I owe anybody anything. To admit that I'm a sinner. To admit that I'm bankrupt. To admit that I know that I owe anyone anything. Then I can't stay self-righteous. Then I can't look down my nose at other people. And Jean Valjean understood that. What did he do? He realizes that he'll be changed forever, but he receives it. This is what Hugo writes. Jean Valjean's heart swelled, and he burst into tears, the first in 19 years. He could see his life now in a light he had never seen before. He could see his soul, and it seemed frightful. There was, however, a gentler light shining on that life and soul as well. And he was no longer the same man. You see, here's the problem with grace. It's insulting. It's insulting. If somebody comes to you and says, here's your Christmas present, and it's a makeover book, you can say, why, thank you. I guess I am pretty mousy looking. If somebody comes and gives you a book for Christmas, says, and the book says, you know, do-it-yourself personal finances for people who really don't know how to do them, And you say, why, thank you. It's true, I am a financial disaster area. I can never balance my checkbook. You see, when someone gives you grace, there's no way to receive it without saying, yes, I'm in need. It's insulting. And in many cases, we say, as soon as I receive that, as soon as I take that book, it's to admit that I need help. And the minute I have to admit that I need help and I'm indebted to somebody else, I lose some control. And as soon as Valjean gives in, he does lose control. You know, in the musical version of this, at one point he thinks back to that moment, and what does he say? He says, my soul belongs to God, I know. I made that bargain long ago. What it means is, he says, at that moment, I could no longer be my own person. I belonged to him. I had to stop hating. I had to give up the self-righteousness that enabled me to do it. I had to say, I'm a sinner saved by grace alone. Now, you know, the other example in Les Miserables, of course, is not Valjean, but Javert. And Javert, we don't have to go into much detail on him because he's the sad one. He is different, though, than Valjean. He is the gendarme. He is the policeman who's been after Valjean all of his life, hunting him down, trying to bring him to justice. Now, what's interesting about Javert is he's just as self-righteous as Valjean, only he's got the winner's self-righteousness, not the loser's self-righteousness. Do you know the difference? See, a loser's self-righteousness we call low self-esteem, but it's just a form of legalism in which you say, I failed, but other people have abused me, and so I want to feel, because I'm so messed up and because other people have messed me up so much, I have a right to do anything I want, to live any way I want, to do whatever it takes to give me at least a little bit of comfort in life, and to treat people the way I want. That's called low self-esteem. But it's actually loser self-righteousness. You can stay in control of your life and go on hating, go on feeling like a basket case, go on feeling sorry for yourself, but you're still the master. And then there's winner self-righteousness. Now, a winner is somebody who's lived up and has done well and succeeded. That's Javert. And winner self-righteousness looks at life this way. There's the good people and the bad people. There's the winners and the losers. Losers need grace, but not us. You see? Losers need a handout. Losers need help, but not us. There's the good and the bad, and never the twain will meet. The bad stay bad, and the good are good, and that's just the way things are. And I'm one of the good ones. And unfortunately for Javert, there's a place at which he finds Valjean. Valjean is in a position where he could kill Javert, but instead, Valjean lets him go, gives him his life. And Javert is in the same position of having to receive grace. First of all, he does not want to, he cannot keep his nice, neat little self-righteous universe anymore, because he cannot be in a position where he owes a loser anything. He can't be in a position to owe anyone anything. He shouldn't need anything. He's strong, he's tough, he's moral, he's decent. But this is even worse. He's not only is he now indebted to another strong person, but to a loser, to a wicked person. But worse than that, he's amazed to look into the eyes and to the face of this so-called loser and see a nobility there and a love and compassion he knows isn't in his own heart. And suddenly his world is turned upside down. And in order to receive the grace, he's going to have to change everything. He's going to have to lose control. He's going to have to admit that he's a sinner. He's going to have to admit that he's bankrupt. And he won't do it. Because you see, at the heart of both this winner's self-righteousness and the loser's self-righteousness is a heart that says, I'm paying my own way. I'm paying my own way. I don't need anybody, and I don't want to be indebted to anybody. And Victor Hugo knows that if you stay with that, it's suicide. Eventually. And so Javert, rather than take in the grace, kills himself. Now, look at yourself. God comes to every human being who's ever heard of Christ, and he says, You winners, doing real good, invited, you know, to all the right clubs, getting into all the right graduate schools, living a kind of nice designer life, everybody a size 8. You know, you're the winners. The losers, there you are. You haven't made it. You know, after 10 years, you shouldn't be at this position in your career. Why doesn't anybody love you? You're no different. Underneath it, the reason you're miserable is you. Both of you are sure that you can do what you cannot do. Neither of you are living the life that you should live. Neither of you, Valjean or Javert, neither of you. Neither of you are living the life you know you owe. Neither of you are capable of the love or the compassion or the integrity. You're wicked sinners, and you're so wicked that only the death of the Son of God could possibly save you. And if you're willing to admit that, you can be saved and your debts paid for. Now, I want to know what you think of that. You're a wicked sinner. You deserve to be lost. But Jesus Christ has died, has lived a life in your place. And if you believe on him and receive this grace, you can be accepted, seated in the heavenly places. What do you think of that? Now, there's got to be some people here who are saying, I can't believe that someone in the middle of New York City in the 1990s with more than a fourth grade education would say such a thing. How primitive, how psychologically unhealthy, blood atonement, wrath of God stuff. Yeah, people believed that 100 years ago, but come on, this is a modern place. Look out. Underneath all of your intellectual objections that you got in Religion 101 might be a heart that sees the real threat is grace itself. If you think it's beneath you to admit that you're so sinful that Jesus, only the Son of God's death, could possibly save you, if you think that's demeaning, if you think that's primitive, if you think that's beneath you, look out. Isn't there, underneath all the intellectual objections, a heart that's saying, I can pay my own way? Who are you to say that this is true of me? The problem with grace is, though it does, it's wonderful, it's threatening. It's costly to the one who gives. It's shocking and surprising to the one who receives. But it's also deeply threatening, because the minute you receive it, you know your life has changed forever. I made that bargain long ago. My soul belongs to God. I know I made that bargain long ago. Your soul won't belong to you anymore. You'll owe everything to him. If you do not know where you stand with Christ, you've got to understand that. And if you are a Christian tonight, you still got to understand that. Because one of the, you know, the freedom we were talking about, where does it come from? It says in Philippians 3, Paul says that I count all those things that I used to boast in as lost, so I can receive the knowledge and experience of the power of Christ. Here it says, faith is grace, it's the gift of God, lest any man should boast. Unless you remember how little you deserve, unless you remember what Jesus has done, unless you remember that everything in your life is all grace from first to last, every part of it, everything, every asset you have, every mercy you enjoy, is all of grace, you're going to find yourself boasting in other things. And those other things will strangle you. You'll lose your freedom to them. Let me close this way. Why has God given you new life? Why has God given you the new freedom? Why has God given you a new status and a new record? It's all in order that in the ages to come, you might become trophies that show forth the incomparable riches of his grace. Can you live in accordance with that? I'm trying to live. Let me close this way. Why has God given you new life? Why has God given you the new freedom? Why has God given you a new status and a new record? It's all in order that in the ages to come, you might become trophies that show forth the incomparable riches of his grace. Can you live in accordance with that? I'm trying to live, realizing that that is

0: and say, no explanation for that person's life and demeanor and character and quality other than that person has got a great God, a God of glory and a God of grace. I want for you tonight that more than anything else. I want people to be able to look at you and say, I cannot explain the humility and the boldness. I cannot explain the gentleness and yet the conviction. I cannot explain the moral beauty. I cannot explain this person's life other than this person must have a great, glorious, and gracious God. God wants you to be a laser light show for His grace for the rest of eternity. What a great thing. Live in accordance with that. Live in the light of that. Live with a gratitude that that's what He has appointed you and me to be. Let's pray. Father, we ask now that You would help us to understand Your grace better. Help us to drink it in. Help us to live out in accordance with it. Help us to remind ourselves about it. Help us to sing about it. Help us to get the greatness of heart and soul that comes from knowing that we are trophies, trophy cases, display cases of Your grace. Father, there may be some people here tonight that realize that the thing that is most insulting about the gospel is its grace. And I pray, Lord, that You would enable them to see, to make the choice that receives the grace and changes, rather than the choice that rejects the grace and hardens.
1: 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Today's sermon was preached in 1992. The sermons you hear on Gospel and Life Radio were preached from 1989 to 2017, while Dr. Keller was senior pastor at Redeemer Presbyterian Church. Join us tomorrow as Tim Keller continues his series of teachings from the book of Ephesians. 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
2: 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Michael David with you, and I'm very thankful for the work of the Holy Spirit in our lives as believers. And the Holy Spirit doesn't simply give us information about God. He actually transforms our hearts and guides our decisions and helps us live for Christ. The Holy Spirit also helps us discern God's direction and make decisions that are consistent with what the Scriptures say and with God's character. He helps us understand and apply God's word to our lives. And one of the clearest ways the Holy Spirit works is by changing our character and giving us the fruit of the Spirit, the love, joy, peace, patience, kindness, goodness, faithfulness, gentleness, and self-control. So stay with us. We're going to continue learning about the Holy Spirit and how He works in our lives as we join Pastor Roel Reese on Somebody Loves You Next.
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4: 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That was a habit of his. And this disciple saw him, evidently overheard him, and a desire was born in his heart to pray like Christ prayed. And do you know, friends, that the Lord Jesus is right at this moment at God's right hand, and He's our great intercessor? I think that's a very appropriate petition for many of us to make. 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
5: On a recent episode of Pastor's Perspective, Brian Broderson of Echoes of Mercy and Pastor Tommy Cota of Hope Alive Church in Santa Ana discuss the names of God.
6: The Bible actually uses the name God hundreds and hundreds of times to refer to God.
7: Mm-hmm. Even in different ways.
6: Yes.
7: Elohim. And
6: Yahweh is a possible way of pronouncing God's name. The problem is, in Hebrew,

0: you have only consonants and you don't have vowels. So it's hard to, it's not hard for people who read it regularly. It's easy for them. But in the Hebrew text, they were superstitious about saying the name of God. So they, because later what they would do is they would put little marks that would give you the vowel indication. But they didn't do that with the name of God because they were, you know, among the Jews, they had this sort of, I think it's a superstition. People say, oh, they're so honoring of the name of God that they just wouldn't even pronounce it. Well, God tells us his name, so I think we can pronounce it. But anyway, they left out those vowel indicators, so we don't actually know the exact pronunciation. That's why sometimes people refer to Yahweh as Jehovah or Yahovah. Because back in the 1500s, when William Tyndale was translating from Hebrew, he thought that maybe Jehovah was a pronunciation. So that's how that came down to us. But yeah, you know, don't feel bad because, I mean, obviously I'm not, you know, trying to say anything negative about your brother, but he's just got a wrong mm-hmm. idea about this. Yeah. It has no bearing whatsoever.
1: Yeah. We hear a lot of this too, and we have gotten questions about this before where people insist that it's got to be, you have to address him a certain way. You have to read a certain translation of the Bible. Yeah.
0: And you know, Yeshua, let's go to Yeshua, which is the name of Jesus, the Hebrew pronunciation. The interesting thing, though, is that the New Testament was written in Greek, mm-hmm. and Greek, Yazus is the name for Jesus in Greek, not Yeshua. Mm-hmm. So, but, you know, it's all.
2: And I think, too, it's just like when you look at languages all around the world, it's like, you know, in Spanish, it's Jesus.
0: Yeah.
2: You know, and so there's all kinds of different pronunciations and everything. And you know, Brittany, I think the biggest thing just to encourage you is when you pray your prayers, the Lord is receiving your prayers, you know, and just because you might enunciate the name of Jesus, you know, as Jesus and not Yeshua or Yahweh. No, God knows, God sees our hearts, and he's not going to say, oh, you didn't pronounce it right. You know, until you pronounce it right, you know, I'm not going to answer your prayer. And God doesn't do that because he's concerned about what the conditions of our hearts are. And so when the conditions of our hearts are right, and you know, we pray, he loves to hear his children pray. So please keep praying.
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5: What is the true evidence of the baptism of the Holy Spirit? 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

0: 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Thanks for joining us today as Roel continues our focus on the Holy Spirit with a look at the many ways the Trinity's third member works to conform us to Christ. From equipping us for spiritual warfare to guiding us in sharing our faith, the Holy Spirit is the source of wisdom, confidence, and strength. Here's Roel with part two of our study, Filled with the Holy Spirit.
1: The purpose and necessity of the baptism of the Holy Spirit, number one, is for power and service. Acts 1:8, we read, "But you shall receive power when the Holy Spirit comes upon you, and you shall be my witnesses to me in Jerusalem, all of Judea, Samaria, and to the ends of the whole earth." Secondly, this is important. Not only empowers you for service, but secondly, it empowers you for spiritual warfare. The Bible says in Ephesians 6:12, "For we do not wrestle against flesh and blood, but against principalities, against powers, and against rulers of darkness of this age, and against spiritual hosts and wickedness in heavenly places." And then again, there in the book of Ephesians, listen carefully, chapter 6, in verse 18, he says this, and this is so good. He says, "Praying always with all prayer and supplication in the Holy Spirit, being watchful to this end with all perseverance and supplication for all the saints." God wants us to be baptized for spiritual warfare with the Holy Spirit. And thirdly, the power of the Holy Spirit, like I told you, it's an overflowing power. John 7:37-39, listen to what he said. "On the last day of the great day of the feast, Jesus stood up and he cried out, saying, 'If anyone is thirsty, let him come to me and drink. He who believes in me, as the scripture has said, out of his heart will flow constantly rivers of living water. But this he spoke concerning the Holy Spirit, whom those believing in him would receive, for the Holy Spirit was not yet given because Jesus was not yet glorified." Even at the beginning, he told them about this power that would come upon them, and it would be an overflowing power like a living river of water overflowing in your life. That's a promise from God himself to us. I love that. And then third point is this, the baptism of the Holy Spirit is for who? It's for everyone that has been born again of the Holy Spirit. Everyone that is born again. First of all, negatively, this is the way it is. It is not simply for those who lived in apostolic times, which means when the apostles died, the Holy Spirit and the gifts stopped. That's not true. Dispensationalists believe that. That's not true. The Holy Spirit and the promise of the Holy Spirit is for us today and tomorrow and the next day until Christ comes again. I'll read to you in a moment. Secondly, it is not only for ministers or missionaries or those of special service. It is not for a special class of people or mature Christians. But the Holy Spirit is for anyone who has accepted Jesus Christ by faith. Now, if that is true, then fourthly, what are the conditions for receiving the baptism of the Holy Spirit? How do you receive it? Well, there are some conditions. The first condition is this, repentance from sin. Have you truly, sincerely, truthfully repented of your sin? Can you really believe that in your heart? Listen, in Acts 2:37-38, Peter said this, "And now when they heard this, they were pricked to their heart. And then Peter said to the rest of the apostles, 'Men and brethren, what shall we do?' they said. And then Peter said unto them, 'Repent and let every one of you be baptized in the name of Jesus Christ for the remission of his sins, and you shall receive the gift of the Holy Spirit.'" There it is. And watch this. Those that said that it stopped and it would apostolic times, "For the promise is to you and to your children and to all who are far off." That's us. Notice that. "And as many as the Lord our God will call." That's in the book of Acts. The promise is not only to them, but to us and to our children and our grandchildren and our great-grandchildren, the Lord tarries. The Holy Spirit and the baptism is for them. So it's important that we realize that. Secondly, not only repentance from sin, secondly, renouncing sin from our lives. You cannot live a life of sin and expect God's power in your life. It will not work. In Romans chapter 6, 6, 7, he says this, knowing this, that our old man, our old life was crucified with Jesus Christ, that the body of sin might be done away with, that we should no longer be slaves of sin, for he who has died has been freed from sin. If you really have died to Jesus Christ and you believe that Jesus died and rose again, then what happens? Jesus is saying that you don't have to live a life of sin. You're free from sin. Thirdly, we need to believe in Jesus Christ for our salvation. Not in the church, not in church membership, not on some person, but in Jesus Christ. He's the only way, the only truth, and the only life. Galatians 4, 6 says this, and because you are sons, God sent forth the Spirit of His Son into your hearts, crying out, Abba, Father, or Daddy, Daddy, Abba, Father, which is in the Hebrew, concerning to us, the Spirit of God. And fourthly, we need to ask Him by faith and believe it. No doubt. Believing that He's able to do it. In Matthew 5, 6, on the Sermon on the Mount and the Beatitudes, this is what Jesus said. Oh, how happy are those who hunger and thirst for righteousness, for they shall be filled. I love that. There's no way that any one of us should be empty. If we're seeking after other things, we're seeking in the wrong places. God says that when you come to Him, He is able to fill you completely with His Holy Spirit and power. What you mean is you don't have to desire anything else. You can be focused on Christ. Listen, fifthly, the receiving of the baptism of the Holy Spirit also will be this, receiving His power to do what? To witness to people. To tell them about Christ. Acts 1:8, I read it twice, I read it. We need the power of the Holy Spirit to witness. And then six, we need obedience to God. That's important. We need to obey Jesus Christ. Philippians 2:8 says this, and being found in appearance as a man, Jesus, He humbled Himself and became obedient to the point of death, even to the death of the cross. He is our example, and we need to follow His example. Now, when it comes to experience, every one of us here and others like Finney and Wesley and any one of those people that ever received the baptism of the Holy Spirit, we all have our own experience, but we don't go by anyone's experience, but what the Bible teaches. In Acts chapter 2, we have a noise from heaven that should be like a mighty rushing wind. And what happens? It fills the whole house. And cloven tongues of fire set upon each of the disciples. And they all began to speak in other tongues as the Spirit gave them the ability. Notice, it wasn't their own doing. The Holy Spirit came upon them. And when they spoke in tongues, it was the Spirit giving them the ability to speak. It wasn't something they were making up. God did it through His power. Secondly, in Acts 8, this is what it says. The gift of the Holy Spirit was imparted by the laying of hands by Paul and John. No special manifestation is mentioned there in Acts 8. And then in Acts chapter 9, the Holy Spirit imparted on Paul by Ananias. Remember, Paul the apostle was converted and he had accepted Christ on the way to Damascus. And then God sent Ananias to him and he said, Ananias, I want to tell you something. There's a guy down the street that was the persecutor of the church and he was on his way to kill you. But I've saved him. And what I want you to do is I want you to go over to his house. He's blind and he's waiting for you to come because I already told him you're coming. I want you to go over there and I want you to lay hands on him. And I want you to baptize him in the Holy Spirit. God told that to Ananias. You can go home and read it when you go home. Chapter 9. Incredible story as God baptized Paul with the baptism of the Holy Spirit. And then in Acts chapter 10, when Peter was given his message, the Holy Spirit began to fall on the Gentiles. And as the Holy Spirit fell on the Gentiles, guess what happened? They began to speak in other tongues. It's incredible what God can do in the baptism of the Holy Spirit. And then in Acts 19, when Paul came to Ephesus, there were some 12 disciples of John the Baptist that had been converted through him and indoctrinated by him, but they didn't know the further way of the Holy Spirit. So when Paul came, He said to them, hey, you guys, have you guys ever heard of the Holy Spirit? And they said, well, yeah, we've heard of it, but we don't know what it is. And Paul began to expound to them, and he says that he laid hands on them, and the Holy Spirit came upon them. And this, in Acts 19, they got baptized in the Holy Spirit, and they spoke in tongues, and at the same time, they prophesied. They prophesied the word of God. Incredible. So these are the biblical experiences. Now, this question comes up. Does everybody then speak in tongues? No. Then what is the true evidence of the baptism of the Holy Spirit? According, and we'll get in a moment, according to Paul in 1 Corinthians chapter 13, verses 1 to 4, it's love. The love of God. Do you possess the love of Jesus Christ in your life? For that is the only way that the Holy Spirit can be activated in your life and be used in your life to witness the power and service of the Holy Spirit. Now, does God baptize people, some people, in tongues? Yes. Now, what is the benefit of having tongues in your life? Well, according to Paul, in 1 Corinthians chapter 14, tongues is actually given to you not so that we can speak publicly as a message to people. God doesn't speak through us a message through tongues. But tongues is given to you as part of your prayer language. It's a prayer that God will give to you to pray words that you don't even understand, but only the Holy Spirit can interpret as he prays to Jesus Christ, and Jesus Christ knows exactly what you're saying. Romans 8, 26, 27. Mark that.
0: 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We'll tell you how you can get a copy in just a few moments. But first, here's more with Roel Reese.
1: It is the Spirit groaning within me. But when I speak in tongues, it's not so that I can speak a message to you that's not biblical. There are no messages in tongues. And it's so neat. Why? Because the Holy Spirit is the one that is interceding for us. Sometimes I feel like, Lord, I have no words to pray to you, but with groanings that I cannot even understand, I just groan unto the Lord, but he understands. Why? Because the Spirit makes intercession for us. That's what the Bible says. Now you may say, hey, that's foolish. Call it what you will. The Spirit speaks. And you see, the evidence that is given to us concerning the baptism of the Holy Spirit, we see it all the way through the book of Acts, like I showed you. On the day of Pentecost, listen what it says. And when the day of Pentecost was fully come, they were all sitting in one accord. Did you notice that? In one accord, one place. In order for God to move in the church, we can't have backbiting. We can't have lying and cheating and disunity and contentions. We have to be of one accord, unity, unified together as members of the body of Jesus Christ in one place. And then when that happened, suddenly there came a sound from heaven as a rushing mighty wind, and it filled the whole house where they were sitting. And there appeared unto them divided tongues of fire as they sat upon each of them. And they were all filled with the Holy Spirit, and they began to speak with other tongues as the Spirit gave them the utterance. As the Spirit gave them the ability to speak. I love that. The Holy Spirit gave the ability. And then again, and when they had prayed, the place where they were assembled together was shaken, and they were all filled with the Holy Spirit, and they spoke the word of God with boldness. This time, there was no tongues, but the power was given them to speak the word of God with boldness. That's in Acts 4, 31. And then in Acts 8, 15, 17, listen to what he says. And when they had come down, they prayed for them that they might receive the Holy Spirit. And as yet it had not fallen upon none of them that had only been baptized in the name of the Lord Jesus Christ. And they laid their hands on them and they received the Holy Spirit. And then again, Ananias went his way and entered the house and laying his hands on him said, Brother Saul, the Lord Jesus, who appeared to you on the road to Damascus, he says, he came and he sent you that you may receive your sight and be filled with the Holy Spirit. Think about that. And Paul was baptized. And then Peter. And while Peter was still speaking these words, the Holy Spirit fell upon all those who heard the word, and those of the circumcision who believed were astonished, as the Jews. And many also came to Peter, because the gift of the Holy Spirit had been poured out on the Gentiles also, for they heard them speak with tongues and magnify God. And then Peter answered and said, this is what God has done. They magnify God. When anybody would speak in tongues and then a true interpretation would be given, it would be like a psalm, giving glory and honor to the Lord. And then it says, and the disciples were filled with joy in the Holy Spirit. Notice that. And then it happened then while Apollos was at Corinth that Paul, having passed through the upper regions, came to Ephesus, and finding some disciples, he said unto them, did you receive the Holy Spirit when you believed? And so they said to him, we don't even know so much or have heard whether there is a Holy Spirit. And he said unto them, into what then have you been baptized? And they said, into John's baptism. And then Paul said, John indeed baptized the baptism of repentance, saying to the people that you should believe on him who has come after him, that is Christ Jesus. And when they heard this, they were baptized in the name of the Lord Jesus. And when Paul had laid his hands on them, the Holy Spirit came upon them, and they spoke with tongues and they prophesied. And then, of course, I told you at the beginning that the greatest proof of being baptized with the Holy Spirit is not speaking in tongues, but it's love. Listen to 1 Corinthians 13:1-4. Though I speak with tongues of men and of angels and have not love, I have become a sounding brass and a clanging cymbal. And though I have the gift of prophecy and understand all the mysteries and all knowledge, and though I have all faith so that I can even remove mountains, but have not love, I am nothing. And although I bestow all my goods to feed the poor, and though I give my body to be burned, but have not love, it profits me nothing. It's the gift of love that gives us the power to know him and the power of his resurrection. But listen carefully in my conclusion. How then, if we have received the Holy Spirit, then why is it that some of us has lost the power of the Holy Spirit? Did you know that you can lose the power of the Holy Spirit in your life? Let me give you, I think I wrote down, there's about 7 points that R.A. Torrey gives to us concerning the losing of the power of the Holy Spirit in our lives as believers. Number one, you can lose the power of the Holy Spirit in your life through our separation from God by living a life of sin. No power. Who's our example of that? Samson. Check out Judges 16 when you go home. It'll blow you away. The power of the Holy Spirit can be lost. It says in Judges 16:20, and she said, Delilah said to Samson, he said to the Philistines are upon you. And Samson, he awoke from his sleep and he said, I will go out as before, as other times, shake myself free. But he did not know, notice, when he was with this whorish woman, that the Lord had departed from him. God gave him an opportunity to repent and to get away from this woman, but he didn't. And the longer he stayed, eventually the Holy Spirit's power was no longer in his life. He was defeated, no power. And God gave him back his grace later on when he repented. Whenever you're living a life of sin, you have no power. No power at all of the Holy Spirit. Secondly, you can lose power through the incoming of sin in your life, such as Saul in the Old Testament, 1 Samuel 15:22-23, when Saul lied and he disobeyed God's command to Samuel. Listen to what it says. And then Samuel said, has the Lord as great delight in burnt offering and sacrifices as in obeying the voice of the Lord? Behold, to obey is better than sacrifice, and to listen than the fat of rams. For rebellion is as the sin of witchcraft, and stubbornness is as iniquity and idolatry. Because you have rejected the word of the Lord, he also has rejected you from being king. Think about that. God rejects us when we live a life of sin until we make it right. God loves you. You're a child of God. He'll never let you go, but he can be in fellowship with you while you are in sin. You have to turn from sin. Thirdly, you can lose power in your life, the power of the Holy Spirit, by being selfish, self-indulgence in your life, in sin. In Galatians 5:17, he says, "For all flesh lusts against the Spirit, and the Spirit against the flesh, and these are contrary one to the other, so that you cannot do the things that you wish." When you walk in the flesh, you're displeasing Jesus Christ and the Spirit of God. It is quenched, it is hindered. He cannot do his effect work in your life. And then fourthly, through being greedy and the love of money. 1 Timothy 6:10, "For the love of money is the root of all kinds of evil." Notice, money is not evil. The root of all evil is what? The love of money is a root of all kinds of evils. "For which some have strayed from the faith in their greediness and perceive themselves through with many sorrows." There's nothing wrong with having money, but when money takes over your life and it becomes your possession and your king and it rules and it masters you, you are quenching the Holy Spirit of God and you're losing power in your life. And then six, through the neglect of prayer. If you're not praying, then you're not getting power from the Holy Spirit. Listen, 1 Samuel 12:23. Samuel is praying for the people. He says this, "Moreover, as for me, far be it from me that I should ever sin against the Lord. In ceasing to pray for you, I will teach you the good and the right way." Did you know that it's a sin not to pray? It's a sin not to pray. You can come to church. You can go through all the activities and all the motions. But if you're not praying, you are sinning against God. Because prayer is fellowship with God, communion, oneness with God.
0: As you look for ways to serve the Lord and point others to His love, we encourage you to open your heart to the power and leading of God's Holy Spirit. 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Join us next time for more from this series on the Holy Spirit. You'll find that God gives you His own Spirit as a mark of ownership, sealing your identity as His child. And when you walk in obedience, the Holy Spirit will fill you with power and wisdom to accomplish mighty kingdom-building work. Here's Rawl with a closing comment.
1: And then seventh and lastly, you can hinder the work of the Holy Spirit and the power of the Holy Spirit in your life by neglecting the Word of God in your life if you're not studying it. If you're not reading daily, Joshua 1:8 says this, "This book of the law shall not depart from your mouth, but you shall meditate in it day and night, that you may observe to do according to all that is written in it." You see, the reason we read and we study is so that we know what to do. God tells us what to do, to obey. And then he says this, For then you will make your way prosperous, and then you will have good success. The only way to be successful is to be in prayer, to be in the Word of God, and to be committed to Jesus Christ completely and asking Him to baptize us with His Holy Spirit.
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2: 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Michael David here, and as believers, it's very important for us to be good stewards of the finances that God has entrusted us with. We have to know where our money is coming from, and we have to know where it is going. As believers, we understand that ultimately everything belongs to God, and we're simply managers of what He's entrusted to us. Financial fitness means managing our income, managing our spending, managing our saving, and also managing our giving in a responsible way. Our poor financial decisions can create anxiety, conflict, and even financial bondage. In contrast, wise planning and responsible spending can provide greater stability and allow us to focus more freely on the things that God has called us to do. And we're going to learn more about that as we join Pastor Rick Warren's Daily Hope next.
3: Hi, this is Pastor Tim Felker from Father's House OC in Huntington Beach with the K-Wave Scripture of the Day. Psalm 46:1 says, God is our refuge and strength, a very present help in trouble. 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Once again, that's Psalm 46:1, the K-Wave Scripture of the Day. And I'm Pastor Tim Felker. And if you'd like to hear more, join us at Father's House OC Sundays at 10 a.m. Information is available at fathershouseoc.org.
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6: 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Welcome to Pastor Rick's Daily Hope. 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
7: What do we do when we bury something? We bury things to forget them. I don't want to think about this. I don't want to face it. I don't want to deal with the responsibility. Money is too big of a responsibility, so I don't even want to, I just not even think about it. And that's why how a lot of people get deeply in debt. They don't want to think about it. I know I'm not making it, and I know I'm going deeper and deeper in debt every month, so I just won't think about it. I'll just pretend it doesn't exist. I'll bury it. I'll bury my financial problems and just ignore the fact that my credit card is getting bigger and bigger and bigger every month. Now, friends, easy credit plus ignorance and being in the dark about your finances is guaranteed disaster. And one of the points we're going to look at, one of the laws, is knowing where your money's coming from, knowing where it's going, knowing where you got it, and knowing what you're doing with it. Now, what is he saying here in this story? Why does he tell us this story? Because he's saying you can't please God with your life by doing nothing. You say, Rick, are you telling me that I could do nothing and that would be wicked? Yes, because God did not put you on earth to do nothing. He put you on here on earth to use your time, your money, your energy, your intelligence, your personality, and all those things for good and for God. To get to know God, to get to know others, to love God. Doing nothing with what God has given me is inexcusable. In fact, God would rather have you try and invest your life in something and have it totally fail than do nothing and succeed. Because God wants you to learn to live by faith. Now, before we move off of this point, let me ask you this question. Notice, which of the three people, the five-talent person, the two-talent person, or the one-talent person, is most likely to bury his talent? The one talent. Why? Because when I only have one talent, I look out and I go, look at all these five-talent people. They don't need me. I'll just sit on the bench and watch. Because I'm not a superstar, I won't do anything. Well, because you may not be a superstar does not excuse you to do nothing with your life. You say, well, I don't have the brains she does. I don't have the looks he has. I don't have the background he has. I didn't have that head start with the family that guy did. I didn't become a Christian until later in life. Or not. You can give me 1,000 excuses. No, no, no, that's not it. Remember, God's not going to judge you and evaluate you and audit you according to anybody else. He's going to say, hey, when you finally got the picture, what'd you start doing with it? When it finally, the light clicked on and it dawned on you that I'm here for more than just me, did you ever actually do anything about it? If you didn't develop that talent, he says, that's not good. The one talent person says, since I'm not a superstar, I'll just sit here. But just because you can't be the best doesn't mean you can do nothing. Now, the reason I'm belaboring this point is because some of you have lost your joy. And you're really just kind of going through life, going through the motions. Same place, same thing. Ta-dum, ta-dum, ta-dum, ta-dum. And there's no joy in your life. There's no energy in your life. There's no enthusiasm in your life. You're just kind of putting in the hours and punching the clock and hoping for the weekend. You are missing the life God intended for you to have. God meant for you to do more than just punch a time clock or to go through life little by little. No spark, no enthusiasm. The reason why you have no spark, no enthusiasm, you are playing it safe. You're burying your talents in the ground. I don't know what they are. Maybe you don't even know what they are. Well, that's why we have a class called Class 301 to help you discover all the different talents in your life, your shape, your abilities, who God made you to be. But if you're living for yourself and you're not using your talents for God's purpose, you're not going to be joyful. You're not going to be happy. Now, why do we do this? God comes along and said, I mean, it wasn't like the one talent was nothing. It was $1.8 million. And he buried it? He buried it? You got to be kidding me. So what does that mean? Why do we do that? Why do we hide talents? We don't let other people know about it. And why don't we do what really go out on a limb with God and trust him in faith? I'll tell you why. It's one reason. F-E-A-R. It's fear. And that brings us to the next law. The fifth law of financial freedom and financial fitness is the law of motivation. And it is this. If I'm going to be successful in life, here it is. I must move against my fears. I must move against my fears. I have to do the very thing I fear the most. Because with every talent, there is a corresponding fear to keep you from using that talent. If you have a talent at singing, there will be a fear that nobody will like it. If you have a talent at business, there will be a fear that, what if I fail? And if you have a talent at any other area, there will always be the what ifs in the back that keep you from stepping out and doing what God created you to do with your life. Investing your life. What keeps us from investing our lives? What keeps us from moving to financial freedom? Well, I'll tell you what it is. It is fear. You see, in this book, there are principles that God guarantees, not me, God guarantees that if you do these financial principles, you will be blessed. The problem is, some of them are counterculture. And it's the exact opposite of what you feel like doing. And so then God says, we're going to make this a test. Do you trust me or do you trust yourself? And the reason why a lot of people never get out of debt is because they are unwilling to trust God in the steps to getting out of debt. They are afraid to do what the Bible says to do. And because they're afraid to do what the Bible says to do, they just go year to year to year to year, constantly in debt, living from hand to mouth, barely getting by, overspending, and being overstressed. Now, God promises that if I follow the commands. So we're going to look at these in the book of Proverbs and Ecclesiastes starting next week, the laws of financial stability. God says, if I do these, I will find blessing and benefit in my life. But they require faith. And that means I'm going to have the fears coming in going, I'm afraid to do what God tells me to do. Now, this happens in lots of areas. People get afraid of doing it God's way. I'm afraid that if I don't sleep around, I'll never get married. I'm afraid I'll never get out of debt if I do the 8 or 10, 12, 20 principles that God says to do. And God says, these fears will hold you back. He says, I was afraid. I was afraid. I was afraid. And I hid your money in the ground. Now we're getting to the real issue. Now there are multiple kinds of fears that can hold you back. There's self-doubt. I could never do that. You've always had a dream of starting a business. I could never do that. I'm not qualified. There's the feel of failure. How many of you, when you were in school, had the fear that caused you to hesitate raising your hand? Yeah, you still have it. There's the fear of self-doubt. There's the fear of self-consciousness. What will other people think? The Bible says the fear of man is a trap. If you worry about what other people think about your life, you will never be a success. You got to not worry about what other people think. And then there's the fear of self-pity. And you just say, oh, you know, I failed in the past, so I'm never going to try again. Well, that's kind of dumb. Just because you fail doesn't mean you give up. Everybody fails. That's the only way you learn what works. Don't call it a failure. Call it an experiment. Call it an education. And if failure is an education, many of us are quite educated. We know what doesn't work. We go, okay, we'll do that, okay? But God uses ordinary people who just keep on going. You know, one of my favorite stories is the way two of the disciples handled failure. You know, there were two guys who followed Jesus in the 12 who denied Jesus at the cross. There were two of them. Judas denied Jesus and Peter denied Jesus. They both committed the exact same sin. No one was more worse than the other. They both denied their Savior, Jesus Christ. What made the difference was the way they reacted to their failure. Judas had a pity party, went out, got depressed, and took his life. He hung himself. He committed suicide. Peter realized what he'd done was wrong. He went to God. He prayed. He asked forgiveness. He repented. And Peter, the guy, the biggest failure among the 12, was the guy Jesus chooses that 40 days later after the resurrection, he says, that's the guy I want to preach on Pentecost, and starts the church, and 3,000 people are saved the first day. And Jesus looks at Peter and says, upon this rock, on your faith, I will build the church. He chose the biggest failure in the bunch to build the church on. I like that. What a God. He didn't choose the superstar. He chose the guy who had blown it the most. And so you start saying, well, you know, I'm having this pity party. I really messed up financially in the past. Yeah, okay. Doesn't matter where you've been. What matters is the direction your feet are right now. Now, you're not going to get out of debt overnight. You didn't get in debt overnight. One of the principles we're going to look at in the next few weeks is called the little by little principle. It's kind of like losing weight. You know, I stood up in January and said, you guys, I need to lose a bunch of weight. I've lost about 45 now, but look, it's taken me, what, 8, 9 months. I'm not through, and I'm going to keep on, but it's little by little. Why? I didn't gain it overnight. You're not going to go lose, you know, 80 pounds in a week. You didn't gain it now, and you didn't get in debt overnight. You're not going to get out of debt. I can tell you, if you'll stick with me, I can tell you how to get out of debt. In fact, one of the things I'm going to do is I'm going to share my financial testimony. Because what I'm going to share with you is not only what's in the Word of God, but how I started practicing it at age 17. And that's why for the last 9 years, I haven't taken a salary from Saddleback Church. I didn't need to. Why? Because when I was 17, I started practicing the 10-10-80 principle. And I started putting away, when I was 70, I started putting away 50 cents a week toward my retirement at 17. That's called the power of compounding interest. It is the most powerful influence in the world. The power of compounding interest, Einstein said, is the most powerful factor in the world. It is geometric and exponential. And if you start little by little, it expands and expands and expands. But you got to do it God's way. What does that mean? It means you're thinking more long-term than short-term. It means you're thinking about the future, not here and now. We're going to talk about the legacy of leaving a legacy to children and leaving a legacy to grandchildren. And how do you do that? But you've got to do it God's way. And so fear is always attached to this desire to do God's way, and Satan's going to try to get you to not do it. Now, this guy didn't move against his fear. And so we come to the next principle. And the next principle, we find, look at verse 28. The master says this, okay? This guy didn't use what I gave him, the little bit I gave him. Take away the money from this servant who had one talent and give it to the one with 10 talents. You got to be kidding me. You're going to give the guy who's got a lot more? Yep. To those who use well what they are given, even more will be given, and they will have an abundance. But for those who are unfaithful, even what little they have will be taken away. This is the law of application, and here it is. If I don't use it, I lose it. That is a principle of the universe that you cannot deny. If you don't use it, you will lose it. And if you're not using what you got, you don't get what you've got. And God has the right to take away anything that I don't use to invest for him, because it's all his in the first place. Now, this is a universal law. If I don't use it, I lose it. If I refuse to exercise, I lose muscle. If I refuse to think, my mind goes dull. If I refuse to practice, I lose that ability in sports or music or any other area. I lose that talent. If you don't use it, you lose it. On the other hand, the flip side is the good side, and that is this. If I do use it wisely, God gives me more. I am exhibit A of this principle, that if you use it wisely, God gives you more. Whatever you need more of, you give it to God. If you need more time, you give God your time. If you need more energy, you give God your energy. If you need more brains, you give God your brain. If you need more money, you give God your money. That's what he blesses. Whatever you sow, you will reap. And we'll look at that. One of the laws is the law of the harvest. Now, when you sow a seed, you don't get one seed back. You always get exponentially, geometrically more. If I sow one kernel of corn, plant it in my backyard, I don't get one kernel of corn back. I get a stalk of corns with hundreds of corns on it. I always get back more than I sow. That is the law of sowing and harvest. Now, there's one more law, the law of compensation. And the law of compensation is this: God will reward me for good money management. God will reward me for good money management. Money is the acid test of your faithfulness. God uses it more than any other thing in your life to test your faith. Why? It's because it's the thing we have the hardest time with. Now, look at the rewards that God gives for wise money management. In verse 21, he says this: the master replied to the guys who had used their money well. He said, well done. That's the first thing. Well done, good and faithful servant. That's the first reward. He says, you've been faithful with few things. I will now put you in charge of many things. That's the second reward. Come and share your master's happiness. That's the third reward. If you want to write this down, it's three words: affirmation, promotion, celebration. Affirmation, promotion, celebration. First, he says, the first reward is affirmation. God says to you, well done, good and faithful servant. Good job. That's my boy. That's my girl. You passed the test. I was testing you to see what you would do. Could you be trusted with what I gave you? And you passed the test. Well done, good and faithful servant. You have been faithful with a few things. I will put you in charge of more. That's the second, promotion. First, affirmation, good job. Promotion, greater responsibility. Did you know that what you do in heaven, Your job, your responsibilities, your roles and rewards are going to be determined by how you used what you were given here. This is the test. This is the test. And then celebration, come and share God's happiness. Says, come on in. It's party time in Dana Point. Come on down. We're going to have a party. Money is the acid test of how much you trust God. That's why we're going to spend some weeks on this. Not just to get you out of debt, because I want you to learn to trust God more. Here's what Jesus said. Look here on the screen. If you are untrustworthy with worldly wealth, that means if you don't manage your money here on earth, you don't manage it well, you're always in debt, you don't ever have any able to give away to share with anybody else because your own needs aren't met. If you're untrustworthy with worldly wealth, who will trust you with the true riches of heaven? Said, if I can't trust you with real money here on earth, how can I trust you with heavenly money, the true riches in heaven? And if you're not faithful with other people's money, why should you be trusted with money of your own? This is Jesus talking. No one can serve two masters. If you either hate the one and love the other, or be devoted to one and despise the other, you cannot serve both God and money. Now notice he doesn't say there you should not serve God and money. He says you can't. It's impossible. Nobody can serve two masters. So you're going to have to decide, what's going to be number one in my life, God or making money? You can only have one number one in your life. Whatever's number one in your life is your God. Whatever's number one in your life is what you love. The Bible says you cannot serve God and money. As I said earlier, money is a terrific servant. It is a terrible master. When it masters you, you're always under stress. It's always controlling you. You're always worried. You're always uptight about it. When you are the master of your money, when it is your servant, it serves you. When money works for you instead of you working for your money, then you have peace. Now, let me just close by asking this question. If God did an audit of your life right now on your finances, what grade would he give you? A, B, C? Whatever it is, my goal is to move you up the scale in the next couple weeks, because this issue is an eternal issue. If you are not faithful in unrighteous mammon, money management, who will trust you the true riches of heaven? I want you to have the good roles, the good responsibilities, the good rewards in heaven. And as your pastor, I'm praying that you'll learn these principles and apply them, not just so you get out of debt. I want you out of debt. I want you to succeed. I want you to prosper. But more than that, I want you to be what God wants you to be. Let's bow our heads. Would you pray this prayer in your heart? Dear God, I realize that everything I have belongs to you. Nothing is really mine. You just loaned it to me. I realize that everything I have is a gift from you, and it comes from you. And one day it will all return to you. And I realize, Lord, that one day you're going to do an audit on my life, and you're going to ask me to give an account of what I did with what I was given. I want to practice these principles. I want to wisely use your money. I want to learn the principles of financial fitness. And then I want to move against my fears and do the right thing, whether I feel like it or not. Lord, I didn't get in the mess I'm in overnight, but I want to learn the little by little principle. And as we talk about these areas, I want to not just be spiritually free and emotionally free and relationally free, but I want to be financially free. I realize that if I don't use it, I'll lose it. But I also realize that if I use it wisely, that you have promised to reward me for good management. And with their heads still bowed, an unmanaged finances are simply a symptom of an unmanaged life. And what you need is a life manager. And his name is Jesus Christ. That's what it means to make Jesus the Lord of your life. It means to put him under new management, to put your life under new management. Jesus Christ, become the manager of my life. Say that. Jesus Christ, I want you to be the manager of my life from this day forward. I want to follow your will and your way. In your name I pray. Amen. If you prayed that prayer for the very first time, would you let me know about it? Write me, Rick, at PastorRick.com and say, Rick, I prayed that prayer of commitment. And I'll send you some material that'll help you on your journey with Jesus, and I'll also pray for you.
8: 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And now this is really one of my favorite parts of the broadcast. This is letters from our listeners. And now here's Rick.
7: Hi, everybody. Today I want to read part of a letter that I received from June, who is a prisoner that was given a second chance by God. He wrote this. I'm a prisoner here in the National Penitentiary serving my sentence. I came to know the Lord inside my cell 13 years ago, and now I'm serving the Lord as an inmate pastor. Rick, I always use your Daily Hope preaching and devotionals in sharing the words of God to my fellow prisoners. And I see people come to the Lord in many, many ways. You know, before I was in prison and I came to know the Lord, I was a high-ranking police officer, and I was about to commit suicide because of the numerous charges filed against me. But when God saved me physically and spiritually, my journey in prison became the most wonderful vessel used by God to manifest his love to me. He never leaves me nor forsakes me, and may his name always be glorified. Thank you, Pastor Rick. You're an inspiration and encouragement to all of us. Well, June, it's amazing to know your story and to hear that you're using the Daily Hope messages to teach your fellow inmate and spiritually. My journey in prison became the most wonderful vessel used by God to manifest his love to me. He never leaves me nor forsakes me, and may his name always be glorified. Thank you, Pastor Rick. You're an inspiration and encouragement to all of us. Well, June, it's amazing to know your story and to hear that you're using the Daily Hope messages to teach your fellow inmates about Jesus Christ. That is fantastic.

0: 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Keep it up, my friend. 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
2: 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I'm Ron Beaver, a few minutes in front of midnight on your Monday, what's left of it. Looking forward to an early Tuesday morning. Thank you so much for tuning in. Hope you're going to have your Bible out and ready to go as we continue digging into God's Word. In fact, coming up next on Back to Basics. You know, as believers, we need to be aware that the world around us is watching. 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Pastor Brian Broderson is up next on Back to Basics as we begin the fourth chapter of Colossians. Paul tells us to act wisely toward outsiders and to make the most of every opportunity. Living for Christ in front of a watching world. That's coming up next on Back to Basics right here on K-Wave. Stay close and stay blessed.
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4: I wrote a book for all of you overly burdened, overly condemned, and overworked women.
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5: Hi, this is Shauna. Welcome to Johnny Erickson Tada Sharing Hope. Now, Christians will often share their favorite scripture or a convicting scripture or the one they think is most powerful. But Johnny, for you, what is the most beautiful scripture?
6: Oh, Shauna. Well, for the sake of transparency, I better let our listeners know that you gave me a heads up on this. So I've had a little time to consider what I would say is the most beautiful verse. Mm. And I'm going to put the pin on Revelation 21, verse 3. Actually, don't we all love Revelation 21 and chapters 22? But this verse describes the culmination of all things. Get this, quote, "And I heard a loud voice from the throne saying, 'Now the dwelling of God is with men, and he will live with them. They will be his people, and God himself will be with them and be their God.'" Mm. That is pretty much impossible to imagine, that God will make his home among us and live with us. Oh my goodness, picture the joy, the rest and the peace, the beauty and the glory of it all. So heaven is not a hangout for mavericks who roam solo across the universe doing their own thing. No, it's a place of sweet togetherness. We will not be speckled here and there in little country cottages isolated from one another. We're going to live in harmony together. And our joy will be greater because we will be with each other as we should be, as we were meant to be. And we will be with our God. Together, we're going to rule the world and judge fallen angels. Together, we're going to eat the fruit of the tree of life and be pillars in the temple of God. Together, we're going to receive the morning star and be crowned with life, righteousness, and glory. Together, we'll populate the new heavens and the new earth, making all things beautiful to the glory of Jesus Christ. Most of all, we will enjoy the best of togetherness. We shall be together with God. Now, notice how many times I use that word together. One day God's going to remove all the

0: barriers that now prevent that intimate kind of togetherness. Whether it's race or language that separates us, or sinful attitudes, our national origin, whatever, all those earthly barriers will be gone, and we will live in true community as God designed it to be. Here on earth, God has made us a covenant family, united to Christ and indwelt by the Holy Spirit, but we don't act as though we are in covenant with each other. We are the family of God, but still there are deep divisions. But in heaven, believers who are brown, black, white, rich, poor, Peruvian, or Portuguese, everyone will have the same testimony. I was a sinner, and I was saved by grace. So, if, when you think of Christian community, if divisions and barriers come to mind, if in your church family you feel apart or lonely or separated, remember that Revelation 21 heralds a future day. All that will be a thing of the past. We shall truly be one in Christ and be so happy to live together, work together, love each other, worship our Lord Jesus together. We will be with each other and with our God together. So friend, let's get a head start now and work toward making Christian community what it should be, a genuine community of love and forgiveness and acceptance, a community that feels like home. A home where you fit, a place where you belong, where you work together and worship together, also that you are prepared for our togetherness in heaven.
1: Sharing life, delivering truth, giving hope.
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2: 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Isn't that amazing? 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We have the answers to the world's problems. The world's problems, you see, are just an expanded version of people's problems. The problems in the world are due to the conflicts that people have with one another.
1: 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And now, here's Pastor Brian.
2: Well, here we are. We're coming right down to the final portion of Paul's letter to the Colossians, and we'll actually finish up Colossians in our next study. But we're looking at just these four verses today, and this is really the conclusion of the practical application portion of this letter. Remember, we looked at life in the community of God. We looked at how the church is to look and feel when we are gathered together collectively. And then we looked at what Christians are to be like in the context of the marital relationship, in the context of family relationships. We looked at the Christian in the workplace. We looked at both the employee and the employer. And now, here today, Paul is giving us some final words on the church's mission of bringing the gospel. And remember, the gospel is the message of reconciliation with God through faith in Jesus. And we have been commissioned, we have been given this as our mission, to bring this gospel to a dark, dying, and desperately needy world. So think about this. We Christians, the church collectively, we have the answers to the world's problems. Isn't that amazing? But we do. We have the answers to the world's problems. The world's problems, you see, are just an expanded version of people's problems. The problems in the world are due to the conflicts that people have with one another, and that it can be on a relatively small scale, you know, just one person against another, but it can go all the way to people groups, and it can go to nations, and it can go to into war and things like that. So let's never forget that we, the church, we have the answer, because the gospel fixes people. That's what it does. The gospel fixes people by putting us into a right relationship with God. That's the very thing that we were created for. It fixes us by breaking the power of sin over our lives and by giving us a new nature. And that new nature is none other than God's nature. God takes up residence in us. He dwells in us by the Spirit. So that's how God fixes us. He brings us to himself, and he places his life within us. And when we get fixed and other people around us get fixed, and as far out as that spreads, the more people there are that get fixed, then society gets fixed, culture changes, and the world potentially can change. And so the gospel is the means through which God does this work of repairing. And so the world needs the gospel. We, the church, have the gospel. So the question is, how do we transfer the gospel to the world? Paul lays out here basically three ways that we transfer the gospel to the world. Number one, we pray for the gospel to go forth through the messengers of the gospel. Secondly, we conduct ourselves wisely among those who are outside, those who are not yet part of the kingdom. And then thirdly, we speak graciously and truthfully to those outside when the opportunities arise. So we're going to look at those three things together here today. So beginning with Paul's words in verse 2, continue earnestly in prayer, being vigilant in it with thanksgiving. Continue earnestly in prayer. Another translation reads, devote yourselves to prayer. And we've talked about prayer many, many times before. Of course, this is something as Christians that we learn from the earliest stages of our Christian life, that we have this wonderful privilege of prayer. We have this opportunity to pray. We also need to remember that we have an obligation to pray. But let's think about prayer for a moment in just the privilege that we have of prayer. And so when Paul says, give yourselves continually to prayer or continue earnestly in prayer, being vigilant in it, the word vigilant means to be alert, to watch. And so as Paul is saying these things, he's really talking about this is to be the posture of the church. The church is just to live, you know what your posture is. Your posture, a lot of times it can have a reference to your physical posture. You know, you stand a certain way. When I was younger, you know, sometimes my mother would say to me, you need to stand up straight. You're slouching. And, you know, I think my teachers did that more than my mom did, actually. But it was, you know, it was an effort to adjust my posture. And so your posture is the way you stand. It's just kind of the way you are. Well, for Christians, for the church, for us, our posture is to be one of prayer. That we, just as naturally as we would, you know, stand in a certain way, that we would pray, that that would be something that would be a constant in our lives. And so the idea is that we're always praying and we are praying about everything. And as he said, being vigilant, we're watching and we're being alert for things to pray about. You know, there are times when it's very clear what we should pray about. There are times when it's not as clear. There are times when we might not even, sometimes for whatever reason, have a clue. You know, sometimes, although I know the reality is there are many, many things, probably more things that I could pray about than I could even count, but sometimes I find myself with a mental blank. And I think, well, you know, I want to pray. I have some time to pray. As a matter of fact, I had this experience just a couple of days ago. I like to use my time for running. I go out and do a run on a pretty regular basis. And I use that as a prayer time because it's a one time when I am just sort of away from every distraction. So I remember the other morning I went out, and as I started off my run, I said to the Lord, Lord, I really want to pray, but I mean, it was just one of those moments because I had prayed about a number of things through earlier in the week, so I didn't want to just repeat myself. So it was one of those moments where I was like, Lord, you know, I don't know what to pray about. So would you put things on my heart that you would have me to pray about? So I ran, you know, a distance. I kind of went to the halfway point of where I was running to. And suddenly I began to have some thoughts about, oh, I need to pray for this. And I need to pray for this person. And it ended up being a wonderful time. As a matter of fact, one of the people that I prayed for on the run, I ended up having a conversation with them shortly after about all the things that I was praying about them for. And it was one of those things that I didn't even know that those things were going on. But then I prayed about them. And then I spoke to her and she confirmed that that was actually what was happening in her life at the moment. So I'm just giving an example of how the Spirit will prompt us to pray. And like I said, I do it when I'm out on my jogs because that's a time where I can be without distraction. But what Paul is talking about, not just here, but in many of his letters, is that we would, again, we would just develop this posture of prayer, where we would just pray. It would just be what we do. It's the thing that we as Christians do. But then he adds this. He says, being earnest in prayer, being vigilant in it. But then he adds with thanksgiving, as he so often does. And I think, you know, when we pray, we are thanking the Lord as part of our prayer. You know, we're thanking the Lord for his goodness. We're thanking God for what he's done. I know oftentimes I find myself doing that because I'll be praying for certain things. And again, I don't want to belabor the point. I'm not trying to talk about my own personal experience with running here, but it's relevant because I have run the same path for about 10 years. So in running this path for about 10 years, I have prayed for a lot of things over this 10-year period. And so what I do now quite often is as I'm running and as I'm at a certain point, I will just remember things that I prayed about in the past and things that God has answered. And so I will find myself thanking God. Lord, I thank you for the prayers that have been answered in the past. And that will just then prompt me to also thank the Lord for the way he's going to answer prayer in the future, because he's answered prayer in the past and I've got the evidence of it. I remember these days or months, you know, where I would pray the same thing, the same thing, the same thing. And then finally, boom, there was a breakthrough. So as I'm going along today, I'm praying with thanksgiving. I'm thanking him for what he's done in the past, and I'm also thanking him for what he is yet to do. So that, again, our posture, that's the general picture here is as we just continue earnestly in prayer. But now Paul gets very specific in his request, and this really takes us to the first point that I mentioned earlier, praying for the gospel to go forth through the messengers of the gospel. So look at verse 3. He says, meanwhile, praying also for us that God would open to us a door for the word to speak the mystery in Christ, for which I am also in chains, that I may make it manifest, or that I may make it known as I ought to speak. And so pray for us, Paul says. Paul is asking prayer for himself and those who are his co-laborers. And I think this is something that is really important for us to understand. And I want us to think of it in the context of the body, because you know, there are certain people within the body of Christ. I was reading in 1 Corinthians today, and Paul speaks about the body being made up of different parts. And he speaks of the, you know, part of the body, of course, being the mouth and speech and so forth. And there are those that God has placed in the body who he has called to be the mouthpiece, in a sense. He's called to be the spokesman. But if you think of it just in the, you know, just looking at the body itself, here I am, I'm speaking to you right now. But as you can see, my whole body is involved in what I'm doing. So my hands are moving a little bit. And of course, my brain is working and I'm thinking and I'm able to, you know, articulate, form the words, my vocal cords, my tongue, all of these things, they're all working together for the message to go out. But now transfer that picture over to the church. So the church is made up of all kinds of people, but not everyone in the church is the mouthpiece. But for those that are, we need the support of the rest of the body to be able to do what we do. And that's where prayer comes in. And that's what Paul is asking for. He says, pray for us, the messengers of the gospel, those who speak the word, that God would open to us a door. That's the prayer. Pray that God would open to us a door. The effort to get the gospel to people is one that we cannot accomplish on our own. I can't accomplish it on my own. I need the assistance of the rest of the body. I need the prayers of the body. But of course, we're praying to the Lord because we can't accomplish this apart from God himself opening a door. We need the Lord to go before us and to open doors. You know, this past week, earlier in the week, I was reading through the Gospel of Luke in my morning reading. And I was in the fifth chapter, and I read the story. I'm very familiar with this story, but I read again that story where Jesus is there. He's on the shore of the Sea of Galilee. He's being pressed by this great crowd of people. So he gets into one of the little boats, the boat that happened to belong to Simon Peter. And there he's teaching from the sitting in the boat. Then people are gathered on the shore, this vast crowd. And at the end of the teaching, Jesus says to Simon and the other disciples, he says, go out into the deep and throw out your net for a catch. And Peter said, Lord, we fished all night and we didn't catch anything. And, you know, of course, Peter is a lifelong fisherman. This has been his entire life on this particular lake. He knows it like the back of his hand. Jesus is not really a fisherman. We know he was a carpenter. Of course, we know he's the Son of God as well, but Peter didn't quite realize that at the time. But anyway, Peter finally, he gives in and he says, okay, nevertheless, at your word, I'll do it. So they go out into the deep, they throw out the net, and what happens? They end up with a haul of fish that is so great that the nets are breaking. And Peter realizes at this moment that there's something more to Jesus than meets the eye. So when he gets back to the shore and he encounters the Lord, it says that Peter fell down at the knees of Jesus and he said, depart from me, Lord, for I am a sinful man. And Jesus said this. He said, do not be afraid, Simon, for from now on, you will catch men. Now, this is something that Jesus called those apostles to. He called them to be fishers of men. He called them to catch men. So as I read that story, and I was thinking about myself, and I was thinking about those other men who co-labor alongside of me here. And I was just thinking about, you know, church leaders and ministers of the gospel all around. And I was thinking, Lord, all of us want to catch. We want to catch men. We want to see the nets filled. And yet it just seems like we're fishing all night and we're not catching anything. And, you know, it just suddenly struck me that Jesus did something miraculous. There was something supernatural that happened here. As Peter said, they fished all night, didn't catch anything. How did they suddenly catch this great school of fish? Well, Jesus did something supernaturally to bring them there. And it just got me to start thinking about the scriptures and the story that unfolds from the Gospels through the book of Acts, how the Lord went before the apostles. He sent them out into the world to preach the gospel to everyone, but he went before them doing the very thing that Paul is asking for prayer for. He went before them opening doors. So think about the day of Pentecost. The day of Pentecost in Jerusalem. Remember, there's this multitude of people that are in Jerusalem because of the feast, and the Spirit is poured out, and the apostles are baptized in the Spirit, and they go out and they begin to praise the Lord, and a crowd gathers together and they preach, and 3,000 souls were added to the church that very day. But you see, there was a supernatural component there. God did something. He poured out his Spirit on the apostles. He assembled the people there in Jerusalem with open hearts who were ready to receive. He opened a door. And as you follow the story through the book of Acts, whether it's Peter going to, well, back up a little bit, whether it's Philip going to Samaria or Peter going to the house of Cornelius or Paul and Barnabas going to the various Gentile cities, you find that God is at work. And all of that to say, that's what we long for, and that's what we should be praying for today. Praying that God will open a door. That's what Paul prayed for. He said, pray that the Lord will open a door for the word. And then, so Paul is saying, you know, pray that God will prepare the soil, open the door, bring the people, however you want to look at it. That's the one part of it. But then he says, and pray for me that I may make the gospel known, or you could translate it as another translation does, that I may proclaim it clearly as I should. You see, and that's the prayer for us, the servants of God, those who have been given that particular calling to be the mouthpiece, so to speak, to proclaim the word. We need, just like we need the Lord to open a door, we need him to move among those outside to prepare their hearts, to create the environment, the opportunity. We need him to do all of that, but we also need him, once that everybody's assembled, we need him to then empower us so we can proclaim clearly the word. And so as I'm sharing this with you, I am asking you and inviting you and showing you from Scripture that this is how we all work together for the furtherance of the gospel. I myself and our other pastoral staff, the guys who have that same gift to teach and preach, and not just here at our local church, but of course, beyond this, all of those who have that gift, that the body of Christ, the people of God, who might not have that specific calling, but yet know that part of their calling is to pray for the opportunity and then the empowering to bring the word clearly as we should. And so this is how the whole body works together to further the gospel. And so the first thing we see as we're talking once again, and I've entitled the message today, Transferring the Gospel from Church to Culture. So we've got the gospel. It's here among us. We have a responsibility. We have a calling to get it out from here, out into the larger culture. And so we start with prayer, as we see. Secondly, here as we go on and we look at the fifth verse, Paul now says to everyone, he says, walk in wisdom toward those who are outside, redeeming the time. Walk in wisdom. The NIV, that verse reads like this: be wise in the way you act toward outsiders. Make the most of every opportunity. Boy, I'll tell you, today we need wisdom in navigating this current cultural moment that we're in. We really need the wisdom of God as we seek to relate to outsiders. And I can't think of a better way to elaborate on what Paul is saying here than to quote from the book of James. As I was looking over this and I was thinking about wisdom, I was thinking, suddenly it just came to my mind, oh, that beautiful passage in James, the third chapter, that speaks to us about wisdom and what the wisdom from above, or what heavenly wisdom really looks like. And when we think of what Paul is saying here, walk in wisdom, this is the kind of thing that he's talking about.
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2: Let me say this. James, in chapter 3, he speaks of two kinds of wisdom. And remember, James is speaking to Christians, and he's saying there's, when it comes to wisdom, there's two possibilities. He says that there is one type of wisdom that has beneath the surface bitterness, jealousy, and selfish ambition. He calls it a wisdom. It's a way of navigating life. It's a way of, you know, trying to be a Christian, but It's absolutely the wrong way to go about it. He says that this wisdom does not come from heaven, but is earthly, natural, and demonic. So he's warning about a pseudo kind of a wisdom that can creep into the church.

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1: And you can keep up with Pastor Brian Broderson and his wife, Cheryl Broderson, as well as access an archive of past episodes of Back to Basics at echoesofmercy.com. 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I'm Ron Beaver. 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You'll see it there along with a link to register for the event. Well, stay close for an encouraging lesson on prayer. 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As Pastor Greg Laurie says, prayer should not be a last resort. It needs to be the first thing we do in every situation. A new beginning, it's coming up next on K-Wave. Stick around.
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8: Here's an example of a disturbing legal contradiction in New Hampshire. William Kelly was sentenced to 80 years in prison after being convicted for murdering his girlfriend and her unborn child. The baby was between 35 and 36 weeks gestation. Under New Hampshire law, that baby was legally recognized as a victim of murder. That raises an obvious question. If an unborn child is a victim when someone else kills him or her, why is that same child not a victim of murder if the mother chooses an abortion? New Hampshire law actually makes this contradiction explicit. It recognizes the unborn child as a victim of homicide while specifically exempting abortion from that protection. How can it be a baby in one case and not in another?
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10: Is there something troubling you right now? Commit that to the Lord in prayer. Yet for many, prayer's the last resort.
11: Well, we've tried everything, and all we can do now is go pray.
10: What are you talking about? That's the first thing you should do. Pray about everything.
12: Pastor Greg Laurie reminds us, God can make the impossible possible, even probable, maybe even unequivocal.
10: Nothing is too hard for the Lord. With God, all things

0: use your electricity at home? It's surprising how much we depend on it, right? We know the power's out, but when we walk into a room, what do we automatically reach for? The light switch. Muscle memory. We take that connection for granted. Well, today on A New Beginning, Pastor Greg Laurie points out the connection we each have with God through prayer. And when we ignore that connection, it starts to feel like the lights are out in our faith. Good encouragement coming from the book of Acts today.
1: Heard a story about three guys who were making their way through the forest together. They came to a large, raging river, and they needed to get to the other side. So they decided to pray. The first guy prayed, "Lord, I pray that you will give me the strength to cross the river." Suddenly, boom, he had bulging biceps. He swims across the river. It took him about 4 hours. He almost drowned twice, but he did make it to the other side. The second guy's watching this. He's thinking, "Oh, okay, I'm going to pray a little differently." He prayed, "Lord, give me the strength and the tools to cross the river." Boom, he too had bulging biceps, but he also had a rowboat. Now it took him about 2 hours to get across. He capsized twice, but he did make it. A third guy watching all of this said, "Lord, give me the strength, give me the tools, and give me the intelligence to cross the river." And poof, he turned into a woman. She checked the map, walked 100 yards up the way, and walked over the bridge. Okay, so I just lost all the men. Well, there's clearly a right and a wrong way to pray. And we've all had times in life, and some of you are having that time right now, where you're in a desperate situation. And you need God to intervene in your situation right now. And you need to understand that God can change circumstances. If necessary, he can change the course of nature through prayer. But most of all, what changes in prayer is you. You're changed through prayer. God often will allow hardship and difficulty, challenge and need, sometimes even tragedy, so he can reveal himself to us and put his glory on display. Here in Acts 12 is a story about the power of prayer. Things are looking very dim for the believers at this moment. And it looked like it was going to be the worst ending imaginable. But God changed things for them. Now, at this point, historically in Acts, a new wave of persecution has hit the church. The first wave was Saul of Tarsus hunting down Christians, arresting them, and executing them. It had effectively come to an end with the conversion of Saul. And he is now being molded into the man God wants him to be, and he will dominate the second section of the book of Acts as the Apostle Paul. So now Herod comes back with a wave of persecution against the church. But now we also see that the church has sort of shifted gears. If they were in first gear, they're in second or third gear now, because now they understand they are to take the gospel to everybody, not just Jews. So the Lord showed Simon Peter that he was to go with the gospel to others, and he brought the centurion named Cornelius and Simon Peter together. So everything is in high gear, everything is moving in the right direction, and the devil attacks again, because Satan hates it when we are advancing. He hates it when we're making a difference, and he especially hates it when we're pulling people out of hell and having them change their membership to heaven, right? So here's a story, one of my favorite stories in the Bible. I know I say that about a lot of stories, but this really is one of my favorite stories in the Bible. Acts 12, verse 1. "Now about that time, Herod the king stretched out his hand to harass some of the church. He killed James, a brother of John, with the sword because he saw that it pleased the Jews. He proceeded further to seize Peter also." Now, this was during the days of unleavened bread. "So when he had arrested him, he put him into prison and delivered him to four squads of soldiers to keep him, intending to bring him to the people at Passover." But I love verse 5, underline the whole verse. Peter was therefore kept in prison, but constant prayer was offered to God for him by the church. Constant prayer was offered to God for him by the church. So the first thing King Herod does is he murders James. This is James of James and John. These guys did everything together. They were close brothers. And this must have been so devastating for John to lose his beloved brother. Remember, it was James and John that wanted to be seated on the right and left hand of Jesus when he came into glory. It was James and John who were nicknamed the Sons of Thunder. Now one of the Sons of Thunder has passed into heaven. And this is just showing the wickedness of Herod. The Herod that we're reading about in this story is Herod Agrippa I. He is the grandson of Herod the Great. He's already martyred James. Now he intends to martyr Peter. And then later, Paul would stand before Herod Agrippa II. This is a classic example of the sins of the parents being visited on the children. I don't believe in what some describe as a generational curse, where there's a curse on your family and you need to break that curse. But I do believe godless and godly behavior can be passed on as a legacy. And we've seen it in families where it just seems like every generation is as wicked, if not more wicked, than a generation before. And we also know that if you've been raised in an alcoholic home, it's far more likely you might become an alcoholic. If you come from a divorced home, it's more likely that you yourself will get divorced. In fact, some people will even excuse their behavior. Well, it runs on my family. This is just the way we are. Well, I was raised in an alcoholic home. I was raised in a home where a lot of divorce happened. I'm not an alcoholic. I don't drink at all. And I've been married over 47 years. So God can change the narrative. God can change the narrative in your family. He can break that cycle of sin. But the Herods say we're a wicked bunch.
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4: I just wanted to let Greg know that he has inspired my life. I feel like he's an older brother, and he's given me so much hope and love through the Word of Christ. 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Take care.
3: It's a blessing to know that listeners are hearing these messages and God is using His Word to touch hearts. How have Pastor Greg's studies impacted your life? Would you let him know? Send an email to greg@harvest.org.
2: Well, we're in Acts chapter 12 today as Pastor Greg presents his message, What Happens When Christians Pray Together? Let's continue.
1: So Herod gives the order to arrest Simon Peter. He is delivered to four squads of soldiers to keep him. He's behind two gates, chained to two guards, and guarded by 14 more. Now, normally you would be chained maybe to one soldier if you were a high risk, but to have a soldier on each arm. By the way, I think both of those soldiers heard the gospel, right? Hey, you get chained to a preacher, you're gonna hear a sermon, right? And I'm sure he shared the gospel with those men. And so here now is this bleak situation. James is already dead. Now Peter is surely going to be next. So what did the church do? We read these words. So the church organized a protest and stormed Herod's palace. No, actually, that's not in there. Oh, no, here it is. The church had a boycott of all products made in Rome. No, we don't read that either. Here's what we read again, verse 5. Constant prayer was offered to God for him by the church. The wall doors remained closed. One door was open, the door of prayer, the door into the presence of God. Yet for many, prayer's the last resort. Well, we've tried everything, and all we can do now is gulp, pray. What are you talking about? That's the first thing you should do. Pray about everything. That's what Paul tells us in Philippians 4. He says, don't worry about anything. Pray about everything. And the peace of God that passes all human understanding will keep your heart and mind in Christ Jesus. Nothing is too small to pray about. Is there something troubling you right now? Commit that to the Lord in prayer. Nothing is too big to pray about. Nothing is too hard for the Lord. With God, all things are possible. So the church wisely went to prayer. Yep. It's been said, Satan trembles when he sees the weakest saint upon his knees. Now, here's some vital insights into how to pray effectively. The title of my message is, What Happens When Christians Pray Together? What happens when Christians pray together? A lot, as shown in this story. Here's point number one. The prayer that has power is the one that is offered to God. The prayer that has power is the one that is offered to God. Verse 5 again, constant prayer was offered to God. You say, what? Isn't all prayer offered to God? Well, not necessarily. Did you know it's entirely possible to pray a prayer with no thought of God whatsoever? Oh, we've all done it. I mean, even when we worship. What is worship? Worship is prayer set to song. Have you ever had your mind wander in worship? You're thinking, oh, Lord, I love you so much, the lion and the lamb. And really what you're thinking about is what you're going to eat after church. Or there's some other thing that's entered your mind. How could they come to church wearing that? Or whatever it is that's happening. And you may have no thought of God at all. Jesus told the story of a Pharisee who prayed thus with himself, which is a King James way of saying his prayer wasn't heard by God. It was sort of a performance. And sometimes prayers can be a performance. I think it's a great thing, by the way, when Christians are in restaurants and their meal comes and they say grace together. Do that. Absolutely do that. Just don't make a show out of it. You know, don't stand up and say, Lord, we thank thee for this food today. Hallelujah. People are going, what's going on over there? Or, and here's another tip. Don't pray too long. Why do some people feel they have to pray for all the missionaries in the world? When the food comes, can we do that after? Let's eat the food. Don't let the food get cold anyway. But it can be a performance. You know, Isaiah said, I saw the Lord sitting on his throne. He was high and lifted up, and his glory filled the temple. And I said, woe is me. But sometimes in prayer, it'll be more like, look at me. Look at how long I can pray. Look at how eloquently I pray. Look at me. That's not what prayer is about. Here's the real objective of prayer. It's not to get God to do what I want him to do. It's to get my will in alignment with him. Amen. Right? So in alignment with God. Jesus said in John 15, if you abide in me and my words abide in you, you shall ask what you will and it shall be done for you. Another translation, more from the original Greek, would go as follows. Jesus speaking, if you maintain a living communion with me and my word is at home in you, you will ask at once for yourself whatever your heart desires and it will be yours. So we gravitate toward the latter end of that statement. Oh yeah, whatever my heart desires, awesome. Wait, hold on. You have to maintain a living communion with him and his word needs to be at home with you. So get in alignment with the will of God. You say, well, how do you know the will of God? By careful study of the scripture. Nothing lies outside of the reach of prayer except that which lies outside of the will of God. All right, so principle number two, they prayed with passion and persistence. They prayed with passion and persistence. Constant prayer, underline those two words, constant prayer was offered to God. This phrase constant prayer could be translated earnest prayer. Another way you could translate it is stretched outwardly. Have you ever reached for something or dropped something in between the seat and your car and you're reaching, you can't get it, you know. That's how they were praying. It's just, we can reach out a little bit further. We're not going to give up. Another way you could translate this is they prayed with agony. It's the same word used of Jesus in Luke 22, 44, when in the Garden of Gethsemane, he prayed more earnestly. This is not a flippant, oh Lord, help old Peter out. This is, oh Lord, deliver Peter. Oh Lord, don't let Peter die. Lord, we're calling on you with passion, with persistence. We need your help, Lord. You know, much of our prayer has no power in it because there's no heart in it. And if we put so little heart in our prayers, we should not expect God to put much heart in answering them. So they're praying passionately, persistently. Constant prayer was offered. And this is another problem. Sometimes we pray for something once, and we don't have that prayer answered in the affirmative, and we conclude it's not the will of God. Why do you think that? Keep praying. Well, I prayed for my husband to come to Christ, and I prayed it once, and he didn't come to Christ, so whatever. No, keep praying. My mother came to the Lord toward the end of her life. I prayed for her for 30 years plus. That's a long time to pray, but thank God that prayer was eventually answered. So don't give up and keep praying. Yep.

0: Pastor Greg Laurie with a good example from his own experience. Great encouragement today on A New Beginning as Pastor Greg continues his practical studies in the book of Acts. So many of us can think of people who prayed for us in our journey to the Lord. If you've not yet come to the Lord, there may be people praying for you right now. Pastor Greg, if someone is at the point where they want to make a change in their relationship with God, what would you say to them?
1: I would say that God is just a prayer away. You know, it doesn't take years to become a Christian. It doesn't take months. Frankly, it doesn't even take hours. It can happen so quickly. It just starts with you saying to God, I know I'm a sinner. I know that you love me. I know that you sent Jesus to die on the cross for my sin and pay for those sins and then to rise again from the dead. And I want him to come into my life. So here's my question to you. Have you done that yet? Because Jesus, who did die on that cross and rose again from the dead 3 days later, is alive and standing at the door of your life right now. And he's knocking and he's saying, if you'll hear my voice and open the door, I will come in. Would you like your sin forgiven? Would you like to know that when you die, you will go to heaven? Do you want Christ to come into your life right now? If so, why don't you just stop whatever it is you're doing and pray this prayer with me? You could pray it out loud. You can pray it in the quietness of your own heart. But pray this prayer to God. Say, Lord Jesus, I know that I am a sinner, but I know that you are the Savior who died on the cross for my sin and rose again from the dead. I'm sorry for my sin, and I turn from it now, and I choose to follow you from this moment forward. I ask all of this in Jesus' name. Amen. Listen, if you just prayed that prayer, the Bible promises that God has heard your prayer and has answered that prayer. The Bible says that we will confess our sin. He's faithful and just to forgive us our sin and cleanse us from all unrighteousness. So, God bless you. You've made the right decision, the decision to follow Jesus Christ.
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2: Right.
0: Now, that can be an uncomfortable truth,
1: yeah.
0: But it's also important news for us, isn't it?
1: Yeah, it really is. You know, it's like those magnifying mirrors. Actually, in the book of James, the word of God is compared to a mirror, a man seeing himself in the mirror. And, you know, you think you look fine, and then you look in the mirror and realize, uh-oh, I missed a spot shaving, or, oh, man, was this marinara sauce on my face all day, or just, you know, I mean, it's important to check yourself in the mirror, and it's important to check yourself in light of the Word of God. And the Word of God is written to draw us closer to God. It will expose sin in our life, but it will also point us in the right direction to have that sin removed and forgiven. It'll point us to Jesus Christ. It'll give us practical truths and how to live this out in your life and so much more. I mean, what can you say about the Bible? It's a user's manual of life. And that's something we need to consult on a regular basis, each and every day. And I talk about that in my new book that is titled What Every Growing Christian Needs to Know. I also have chapters on the importance of prayer, sharing your faith, being involved in a church, and a lot more. I think this book is going to be very helpful for you. Now, if you're a new believer, this book could really get you started in the right direction. If you're an older believer, you'll be reminded of things you've forgotten, perhaps, and maybe you will hear things you have not heard before that you need to know more about. So order your copy of What Every Growing Christian Needs to Know that we're offering for your gift of any size. Now, we could obviously charge you for this book, but we want everyone to get a copy. So if you only can give a little, we appreciate that, and we'll send you your copy. But others can be generous and give more. And if you'll do that, we can assure you that we'll take those resources you've given us and use them to help us continue to teach the Word of God and proclaim the gospel. As you know, if you listen to A New Beginning, we, on a regular basis, invite people to Jesus Christ. I don't know of any other ministry that does it at the degree we do it here. And it's because we think that a lot of people out there are just waiting for someone to show them how to come to Christ. I think, Dave, you could tell me the exact stat, but isn't it true that like 25 to 30% of listeners to Christian radio are not Christians?
2: Yeah, the stat I heard was it was either 36% or 38%.
1: Oh, even higher.
2: Crazy, yeah.
1: So think about this. Right now, as we're having a conversation about our faith, there's someone listening in trying to figure this all out. Yeah. Someone like that man from Ethiopia in the book of Acts that was reading from Isaiah 53, and he didn't understand what he was reading, and the Lord directed Philip to go to him, and Philip asked him, do you listeners to Christian radio are not Christians?
2: Yeah, the stat I heard was, it was either 36% or 38%.
1: Oh, even higher.
2: Crazy, yeah.
1: So think about this. Right now, as we're having a conversation about our faith, there's someone listening in trying to figure this all out. Yeah. Someone like that man from Ethiopia in the book of Acts that was reading from Isaiah 53, and he didn't understand what he was reading, and the Lord directed Philip to go to him, and Philip asked him, do you understand what you're

0: That's what we want to do here at A New Beginning. We want to show people the way. We don't want to say, hey, just accept Christ. We want to tell them how to accept Christ, and we want to lead them in a prayer so they can accept Christ. And you know, if you listen, we do that all the time. 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
2: 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Looking at your weather for later today, another hot day in store, although not quite as hot as yesterday. We're looking for a few clouds in the morning, otherwise mostly sunny, with highs in the mid or the low to mid 90s, overnight lows in the low 70s. It's currently 75 and clear at K-Wave, and also there is a extreme heat warning, which remains in effect from 10 a.m. today through 8 p.m. Friday for Orange, Riverside, and San Bernardino County. So try to stay cool. Well, stay with us here on K-Wave as we continue our journey through the book of 1 Samuel. Pastor Ed Taylor takes us to chapter 9 as we see that God's hand in our lives is God has his hand in our lives in big ways and very small ways as well. God used a drove of runaway donkeys to facilitate the appointing of Israel's first king. Saul connects with Samuel as God sets up the monarchy that Israel asked for. That's coming up next on Abounding Grace right here on K-Wave. 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
4: And today we're going to look at Revelations chapter 22, verse 6. It says, "Behold, I come quickly. Blessed is he that keepeth the sayings of this prophecy." And in verse 12, "Behold, I come quickly, and my reward is with me to give every man according as his work shall be." And so with everything happening in the world, shutdowns and governmental things and wars and everything else, it's good just to remind ourselves of our ultimate hope. It rests in Christ. It's defined by Christ. We're in this world, but we're passing through. And our ultimate promise and reward is going to be with him upon his return, and then fellowship with him forever. And so he lets us know he's coming quickly, and it's been distant, but there's several other promises that he had. We had a promise, Genesis 3:15, of Jesus Christ that was fulfilled. Abraham was promised a son that was fulfilled. David was promised that he would be king, and that was fulfilled. We were promised a Messiah that was fulfilled. We were promised that Israel would be reconstituted as a nation that was fulfilled. And so the greatest promise, even though it seems delayed from our perspective and it's been some time, is rooted in him. And so he's coming, and that's the ultimate expression of our hope. It's rooted in his faithfulness. It's a certainty, and it's the only thing that's worth all of our hope, all of our trust, and all of our expectation. And so whatever we're experiencing and whatever we're looking at in this world that comes and goes, that disappoints one minute and has us satisfied the next, we want to realign ourselves and focus

0: from the Lord, his faithfulness, his promise, and the fact that that's just the ultimate expression of everything that we have and everything that we expect. He's coming quickly, and we'll be rewarded for our faithfulness and following him as his children and as his servants. And so, Father, thank you for your perfect plan of salvation. Jesus was called the Lamb slain before the foundation of the world. An eternity passed, and you fulfilled that to our benefit. So we pray, Father, that you would remind us of the hope that we have in you and your faithfulness in Jesus Christ. And we pray, Father, in the name of Jesus, when we are dealing with things here, when we're bothered, if we're disappointed, or if we're uncertain about what's taking place, that you would center our heart in you and your faithfulness in your word and the hope that we have of dwelling with you forever. You're so loving and your plan is so perfect, and we thank you for that in Jesus' name.
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4: Today on Abounding Grace, we'll learn how God works. And it might be different than what you'd expect.
5: The things that we despise are the very things that God uses in our lives. That's why I can remember that passage of scripture. I've had to learn this over and over again. Do not despise the days of small things. Now, whatever that measurement is between small and large, one of the things I've come to the conclusion in my own life before Jesus is there are no small things related to him. Everything's huge unto him. Because the Bible tells me that one soul has the value of Jesus Christ. One soul. One person, young or old, nice or mean. One soul has the value of my Savior.

0: You might be thinking right now that God works in spectacular, jaw-dropping, parting of the Red Seas kind of ways. And while he does do that on occasion, we'll learn today on Abounding Grace, he also works in very natural ways, using the situations of our everyday lives. A great example of this is found in 1 Samuel chapter 9. He's about to use some donkeys, running away, of all things, to lead to a meeting between Saul and Samuel. Here's Pastor Ed Taylor with how this relates to our lives.
1: We find how God over and over again works in very unusual ways. But if Saul had not obeyed his father and listened to his servant, the story may have been different. The name of the king might be someone different today, but that wasn't the will of God. I believe it's time to be reminded for us that God will often work in very common, natural ways. It's so common and so natural, we may miss the hand of God in them. We may miss the touch of the holy in the situation. We may miss the presence and the leading of the Holy Spirit because it's so common, so natural. Like finding donkeys, you know, the horses have got loose. Go find the horses. You know, the dog ran away. Go get the dog. It runs away every time the fireworks go off or the car backfires. Go find the dog, you know, and this is very normal things. Now, I'm sure donkeys running away was not a happy thing. I'm sure Saul didn't wake up and say, I think I want to spend the next few days wandering the hills looking for my dad's donkeys. That's what I want to do this week. And yet, it was a hardship, maybe even an inconvenience. Can you imagine? I don't know how you'd feel, but you know, if I couldn't find the donkeys in a couple hours, I'd just like, you stupid donkeys, where are you? You know, just talking under my breath. What did you run away for? I had this plan and I had this plan and dad, why do you even have donkeys? You know, nobody does donkeys anymore. You know, what are you thinking? And, you know, just, you're just, it would be so easy to even be upset by the situation. Must have been a frustrating thing. If not for Saul, certainly for me, as I'm reading myself, and I'm like, man. And the longer they looked, they couldn't find them. And yet, here's the thing about this Bible true story. The issue isn't about the donkeys. The real issue is God arranging it for Saul and Samuel to meet. That's the issue. That's what God's doing. It takes some time to get there, but that's what the work of God is in Saul's life. Saul, looking for the donkeys, maybe getting a little upset, a little worried, wants to go home. He didn't realize, and we still don't see it yet, he didn't realize that God's hand was in it all along. This is the providential, sovereign hand of God in his life. And how did it happen? Did it happen from some, you know, parting of the clouds and a voice from heaven? Did it come from like Moses in a burning bush? How did it come? It came by Saul being a loving son, caring for his dad, and doing even something that, who would want to do that? And some of you are thinking, well I would. Well, you're of the same character to be faithful, just like Saul was. You're in a great place. If you have that heart, will you just do anything, no matter how mundane or how ordinary or how difficult? If you just like, no, I'll do that. I'll do that. No, I'll do that. You don't want, I'll do that. I'll take care of that. Then you're very much on the pathway of being led by the Lord, of being used by the Lord. When you can see the value of faithfulness in the midst of something that would, well, that would be seen as, why somebody else, why can't somebody else look? Where's his servant? Like, why can't somebody else look for the donkeys? No, the question is, do you really want to hit the will of God? Then you need to learn to do what's before you and do it well and do it faithfully. You need to learn to hear from the Lord by doing the ordinary, common things. Why? Because God will often work in a supernatural way, very naturally. I think that frustrates some of you. If not you, those that aren't here. It frustrates people that aren't here. Where they're just expecting some supernatural hyperactivity for God to do a work. And then when they don't get it, they get mad. They get frustrated. You know, other people are sharing testimony how God exploded here and God is over here. And there you are just looking for donkeys every day. I mean, don't you feel like that sometimes when you're filing paper at work or moms when you're changing diapers? What's so exciting about changing poop-filled diapers? But you do it every day, all day long. Sometimes it feels like that's all you do, doesn't it? You just clean the house and you just got everything together and And then the diaper didn't work. And now your house is all not clean, if you get what I mean. And there you are just cleaning up and being faithful. And you're wondering, how could God use this? Oh, my friend, my dear, sweet friend, God is using it. I love this morning in our staff meeting, as we were praying, the Lord impressed upon me that psalm, where the psalmist says that he thanks God that God trains his hands for war. Oh, that God is training our hands for war. And sometimes our hands are involved in the very ordinary, the simple, the stuff that we do every day, all day, constantly. We wonder how and what and when. You see, the real issue is to bring Saul to this man of God. And God will use whatever it takes to move Saul from one place, because he knew Samuel would be in this place, and to bring him over here and be so close to the city, and then come and arrive at just the right time while everybody's waiting for Samuel. And as they come through, there's Samuel right there. You see, Saul, looking for donkeys, was faithful. And the real issue that God is working behind the scenes to bring him to Samuel in order that he might be declared the man that God had chosen to be king over Israel. That's what you're reading here. The donkeys get all the attention, but it's not about the donkeys. It's about Saul. God is going to anoint him as the next king in a very natural way. How spiritual can some of these things that we do, how spiritual can they be? Everything that a believer does is spiritual. I like to remind those that serve here at Calvary as much as I can that in anything that you do in this church or connected to this church, it is profoundly spiritual. It is only spiritual. And you think, well, Ed, how can it be spiritual just picking up trash? I was walking with some of the guys today as we were walking the property, and I was saying, this is what, when I drive onto the property, my mind is already set to see everything with spiritual eyes. I just see this, and I see this, and I see this, and we didn't get to finish, but if we were, we were gonna tie it all together, that what I see has everything to do with people. So that when you serve in the name of Jesus Christ, it's all about people. That's who he died for. That's why everything that you do is spiritual. Are you straightening chairs? You're straightening chairs for someone to have leg room so they can be comfortable in receiving the word of God, that it might just be this night that everything changes and explodes in their life. I know, I just was straightening chairs. I know. And what a spiritual thing you were doing. Praise God. Well, you know, and I wasn't straightening chairs. I was just out picking up trash. Picking up trash, I know. It's like looking for donkeys, isn't it? It's like picking up trash. You know, I'm called to greater things. You are not called to no greater thing than picking up trash. Because picking up trash puts you in the parking lot. And putting you in the parking lot puts you with people that are driving in and out. And putting you in the parking lot where people are driving in and out, they're actually getting in and out of their cars as well. And there you are picking up trash. And as you're coming up with this piece of trash and you're putting it into the bag and you look up and you make eye contact with someone, and you go, oh, you know what? The Holy Spirit just speaks to you in that second, because something's wrong. Their face is just telling you something's wrong. And you go, are you okay? And they go, who are you, trash picker upper? You know, they don't do that. They don't do that. They don't care. Something's going on in their heart. They see you picking up trash and they go, you know, this is a trustworthy person. Because they could even be processing, I don't think I pick up trash, but it's not about picking up trash, is it? It's about you making eye contact with someone, looking them in the eye and go, are you okay? You could be the first person that's asked them that in 3 weeks. And you go, well, you know, what's so spiritual about picking up trash? Well, picking up trash puts you in places with people. I could think of 100 different things that picking up trash would put you in the place of spirit. See, it doesn't matter what you do. The picking up trash is no less spiritual than me teaching a Bible study. It's no less spiritual than those that are teaching our kids right now. Or it's no less spiritual than some of the things that we think are spiritual. Well, you know, that must be. Or, you know, the faithful servants that were there early. They were there early today. I came down early after the radio broadcast. And already before 5 o'clock, the people cooking dinner, there was a brother in there cooking dinner for those that would come early today. He was already there at 5 o'clock. He was all just cutting the potatoes. Most spiritual thing he was doing tonight was cutting those red potatoes to serve you, just to be used of the Lord. This is one of the most spiritual things I saw tonight, was just cutting potatoes unto the Lord. Just cutting potatoes unto the Lord. And you're like, man, I hate cutting potatoes. Well, learn how to do it unto the Lord. I hate looking for donkeys. Yeah, but you're going to miss Samuel. Very natural, normal things. The things that we despise are the very things that God uses in our lives. That's why I can remember that passage of scripture. I've had to learn this over and over again. Do not despise the days of small things. Now, whatever that measurement is between small and large, one of the things I've come to the conclusion in my own life before Jesus is there are no small things related to him. Everything's huge unto him. Because the Bible tells me that one soul has the value of Jesus Christ. One soul. One person, young or old, nice or mean. One soul has the value of my Savior. And so when I look at that, I understand that sometimes we get into the place of comparing large and small, and this is more important and that's more important. But look, God is leading us in very natural ways, using the situations in everyday life. Would you just turn over to Genesis and mark this in your own Bible, please? Genesis chapter 24. I want you to see this. I quote it all the time, but here's where it is. This is the address. The address is found right here, Genesis chapter 24, verse 27. I love this. It will add such a dynamic to your life. God has you right where he wants you, leading you to do exactly where he wants to move you, to connect you. Everything is spiritual. So whatever you put your hand to, do it as unto the Lord, the Bible says. Do it as unto the Lord. And he says at the end of verse 27, as for me, being on the way, the Lord led me to the house of my master's brother. The Lord leads while we're on the way. Just like looking for donkeys. Often it's just an impression or a desire or a thought. We even ignore it as normal. You know, somebody just keeps popping into your head. That's all. Just somebody. A person keeps popping into your head. And you just, it's like normal because you always think of that person. You know, it's your mom or your friend or your coworker, your boss. And yet God is continually reminding you, not only is somebody popping into your head, but a verse keeps popping at the same time. Person, verse. And you're like, that just, you know, I was reading the Bible, so that's where the verse came from. And I just worked with that person, so that's where that came from. And yet it could be that God is putting these two people together and then prompting you, you know what? Why don't you give that verse to your boss? What? Why don't somebody else give that verse to my boss? I want to keep my job, you know? It's like, and yet that's the Lord speaking to you. And God is able in very natural ways to guide our lives. The Bible says in Psalm 37, the steps of a good man are ordered by the Lord, verse 23. The Bible says in Psalm 37, verse 5, commit your way to the Lord, trust also in him, and he shall bring it to pass. He shall bring forth your righteousness as the light and your justice as the noonday. Proverbs chapter 3, verses 5 and 6 says, trust in the Lord with all your heart. Lean not on your own understanding. Acknowledge him in all your ways. And what does he promise? He'll direct your paths, often through the ordinary. So a man or a woman whose life is committed to God is one who's being led by God, even in the daily, seemingly mundane things of life. Yet God's hand is there guiding him. As Saul was searching for the donkeys in more of a random way, God was using him. God was leading him all the way, bringing him to the place where the prophet Joseph so happened to come here today. What great timing, Saul. He's just so happened to show up, and it just so happened that everybody's waiting for him, and it just so happened that he's, so if you get it, just, no, nothing in the Lord just so happens. God is in it. And it was just the day before, you recall, that God spoke to Samuel. And he said, tomorrow you're going to meet a man that I've chosen to be captain over Israel. Wow. Okay, verse 15. Here's the answer from Samuel with all that in mind. He says, now the Lord said, told Samuel in his ear the day before Saul came, saying, tomorrow about this time, I'll send you a man from the land of Benjamin, and you'll anoint him a commander over my people Israel, that he may save my people from the hand of the Philistines. For I have looked upon my people because their cry has come to me. So when Samuel saw Saul, the Lord said to him, there he is, the man whom I spoke to you. This one shall reign over my people. Wow. Do you like those three words, Samuel? It says, there he is. What a feeling that must have been. The day before, God said, you're going to meet him. And now today he says, there he is. This is it. This is what I'm doing. This is what's going to happen. Wow. And then Saul drew near, verse 18, to Samuel in the gate and said, please tell me, where is the seer's house? And Samuel answered Saul and said, I'm the seer. Go up before me to the high place, for you shall eat with me today, and tomorrow I'll let you go and will tell you all that's in your heart. Oh. But as for your donkeys that were lost 3 days ago, don't be anxious about them, they've been found. And on whom is all the desire of Israel? It's not on you and on all your father's house. Is it not on you? Back in 1 Samuel chapter 8, we saw that Samuel heard the words of the people and took them to the Lord in prayer. He came and was greatly upset. Now, that's Samuel's heart. He wanted to gain the heart of God on matters when situations came up. And we've already seen that demonstrated. It was through this relationship that God speaks to Samuel. He's learned to tune his ear to the voice of God. And so many times when I'm not hearing from the Lord, could be because I haven't been coming to him regularly with the things that are on my heart, casting my cares upon him. Could it be that in your life there's a difficulty hearing the Lord, not only because you're not faithful in what's before you, but also because you haven't been regularly going to him with things that have been going on in your life, things that have been going on in your heart, and you've cut the communication line off. The times that God has inspired you. So just come to me, son. Don't run to that person. Don't make that phone call. You just come to me. Just bring your cares and concerns to me. And you go, no, that's not going to work. I need to run over here and I need to run there. And then you find out that doesn't work. And then you end up coming back to the Lord. And then it seems like the channel of his voice is opened up again. Why? Because you've come into the throne room of grace to find help in time of need. Help isn't found on Facebook, friends. You know that? That's a whole different Bible study, perhaps at another time. But help isn't found by putting your whole life out on Facebook and just venting. And you know, the Bible says a fool vents all his feelings. And help isn't found by trying to gather people to your side. And help isn't found by taking things into your own hands. True help is found by the helper, that he alone has wisdom and insight for your life. So be very careful, church, who you share the tender things in your heart with. If you share them with anyone before God, you're going to find a stumbling block in your life. You're going to find temporary comfort, but long-term pain. You're going to feel a little bit of relief because somebody, well, I'm so sorry. And instead of going, no, God, I come to you first, and then you'll give me permission to share what little you would want me to share. How careful we need to be. You know, could it be that you're not hearing from the Lord right now? Could it be that there just seems to be a stop because you have stopped bringing him, you've stopped coming to him with the things that are going on in your life? Samuel, he knew when he had a problem, he went to the Lord. And God, when he's going to work a work in the life, he went to Samuel. Isn't that cool? I mean, they had a two-way relationship. Turn over to Luke's gospel real quick as we wind down here. I don't want to spend a lot of time on this, but there is this sense of, you know, this is the familiar passage where Mary and Martha are there and they have a special guest, Jesus. But the one phrase that popped out at me when I was looking at this, reminded me of Samuel's relationship with God, this personal, intimate relationship with a real God who wants a personal, intimate relationship with you and me. This one place in verse 42 is what Jesus said. It's the conclusion of everything. You know, Martha's clanging and Mary's sitting at the feet of Jesus. And it says in verse 42, one thing is needed. This is Luke chapter 10, verse 42. Jesus says this, but one thing is needed, and Mary has chosen that good part which will not be taken away from her. That this one thing is needed, and we have the example. If you read backwards, you see in verse 40 that Martha was distracted with much, and serving in here is the context, but it could be much anything, much worry, much concern. We already know she's worried. We'll see that in a second. So she approached him, Lord, you don't care that my sister has left me to serve alone. Therefore, tell her to help me. So Martha's so distracted, so concerned that she is forgetting her relationship with Jesus and telling him off. You go, how can you tell? I would never tell Jesus off. We should record some of your prayers. Certainly you've expressed frustration at times with God. If you haven't, I commend you, but just wait. It's just the reality of human condition. It all goes in a different, you know, some of you are stronger than others, but there's just times we express frustration at our current condition in life, and we look to God and we go, why, God? If you've ever asked God why, you've expressed a little bit of concern about your circumstances. And maybe frustration is not the right way to describe what you were feeling, but you know what you were feeling. And here she's so concerned about her sister, you know, don't you care that my sister is not helping me? Like Jesus, you're asking Jesus if he cares? You know, Jesus cares about the right things. And then it says, Jesus answered and said to her, Martha, Martha, you are worried and troubled about many things, And then he says, one thing is needed. What's the one thing? Well, Mary was sitting at Jesus' feet, we know. They're very symbolic. But I don't, let's pull away the symbolism for a second and let's just look at it for the reality. In my mind, I get Martha just all over the place, getting things ready, clanging pans and whatever, just loud boys. I mean, Jesus is coming to your house. I think you'd be a little excited if Jesus was coming to your house and you want to make sure just the right meal and you're moving and busy and getting this out and making sure you got the right recipe and you can't mess it up. I mean, you can't mess up the cake you're making for Jesus. You can't mess up the food. And yeah, I get that. You want to give God your best. I get that. But the problem was, is that what she didn't realize is that Jesus wasn't really interested in the food first and foremost. He was interested in her. That's what he came to their house for, relationship. The meal will be shared out of relationship. That's what they'll do. And there's a time to cook and there's a time to sit. There's a time to serve and there's a time to wait. And here I get it. Let's just pull away the symbolism for a second and let's just look at it for reality. Mary settled herself at the feet of Jesus. She was so close to the master in physical locale that if Jesus wanted to whisper something to her, she would have heard. Just whisper something. That's how close and intimate she was in that position. Where her sister, if Jesus whispered anything, would totally miss it. She wouldn't even get it. She was too disconnected and worried about and distracted, those words that are used. She was so far from Jesus in her physical location that it required Jesus to get her attention. It required Jesus to bring correction, to say, no. Here's what's happening in your life situation right now, Martha. One thing is needed. And while you have this feeling about your sister today, she's right. You would have done better and done well to be close enough to hear my voice. Samuel was close enough to the Lord in his physical and spiritual location that he could hear from him. He heard. He got it. How? Because he was going back and forth between him and the Lord. He was coming with the concerns and cares, and he was also receiving the direction from the Lord. He went back earlier and go, they're denying me. They want a king. And God said, no. And this intimate, close relationship. I think if he was to read in Luke's gospel, if Samuel had the privilege of getting the teachings of Jesus like this, he would go, man, Mary, she got it, man. That's why I'm going to be hanging out at his feet because I don't want to miss even a small little whisper from my Savior.
0: 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As the title would suggest, this book will lead you to God's way of counseling. 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It helps us provide the teaching of God's Word on stations all across the nation. 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Call 877-30-GRACE and don't forget to request How to Counsel God's Way. Have you ever wondered how God leads and speaks to you? We'll look at a few verses in 1 Samuel that give us some insight into this. We'll have that for you tomorrow on Abounding Grace with Pastor Ed. This is-

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1: 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Well, I've been reading through Hebrews, and I'm in chapter 12 now, and I want to share with you chapter 12, verses 7 through 9, and my thoughts on it. It says, endure hardships as discipline. God is treating you as his children. For what children are not disciplined by their father? If you are not disciplined, and everyone undergoes discipline, then you are not legitimate, not true sons and daughters at all. Moreover, we have all had human fathers who disciplined us, and we respected them for it. How much more should we submit to the Father of spirits and live? And my thoughts on this, this really stuck out to me that, you know, hardship is not easy to endure. But as this passage states, the outcome is actually good. It's good for God to break into our world, allowing trials that help us to rely more on him. It's all about relying on him, because our sinful nature wants us to rely on ourselves for our well-being. But when we can't control the events going on around us, it's only then that we learn to rely on Jesus for our joy and not on our circumstances. That's what's important, getting us closer to God. And God uses trials and hardships, according to Hebrews here, to bring us closer to him and to discipline us, to cause us to grow, ultimately to grow closer to him. And so that's Hebrews chapter 12, verses 7 through 9, and my thoughts on it. Wanted to share that with you. We'll stay close as hosts Jim Daly and John Fuller welcome Tim Giglion. He is Vice President of External and Governmental Relations for Focus on the Family, as they discuss the importance of the Judeo-Christian foundation of our country as we reflect on our 250th year as a nation. Focus on the Family. It's coming up next on K-Wave.
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7: 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Feeling overlooked is agitating and painful. 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Those lies can wound deeply unless confronted with truth. God's presence never depends on your feelings. His promises never change. When others overlook you, he never does. Be still and remember his love never leaves. Jesus, your word confirms that you are with me, always and without fail. Help me always see, hear, and feel your presence, no matter what the world brings my way. Love you, Jesus. 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
11: And I think one of the things that I find very often, in fact, I would say almost every campus visit where civics and history comes up, is that young people are actually angry and they're disappointed that somehow they were robbed of knowing their own history. And I think that once they rediscover it, it's both refreshing and it's nourishing.
12: Insight from Tim Gagline, our guest today, sharing passionately about the importance of American education and his love for this great country. This is Focus on the Family with Jim Daly. And today, as we continue celebrating America's 250th birthday, we'll enjoy an inspiring and hope-filled discussion from the National Mall in Washington, D.C. I'm John Fuller.
13: John, it was an honor to be invited by the White House Task Force for the 250, as it's known, for celebrating our 250 years being a nation, and to interview our very own Tim Gagline on the National Mall. And the emphasis that day was American education. And I thought that's a good thing to respond to. You know, President Obama asked me to come out and speak to mentoring of young boys. So I went to that meeting, and I thought this would be great to go to President Trump's 250 and to celebrate the country. Many families are asking an important question. What do we want our children to understand about America, about our history? And I couldn't think of a better person to talk to than Tim Gagline, our Vice President of External and Government Relations, who lives right there and works in Washington, D.C. We talked about the blessings of liberty, the role of faith in our founding, and the importance of teaching the next generation what is right about America. Every nation has things that are wrong, but we have a lot that is right. Mm-hmm. And of course, we also promoted the importance of family, part of the bedrock of this country. And I hope this discussion today will make you more proud as an American, help us to overcome some of the division we see today, and build a better future together.
12: Yeah, Tim really is an optimist, and he's fun to listen to. He's written a book related to this topic called What Really Matters. And of course, we have that here at the ministry. With that, let's go ahead and jump into the conversation that Jim had with Tim Gagline in Washington, D.C., on the Mall there, on Focus on the Family with Jim Daly.
13: Tim, we're going to roll into this program. Your background, you worked with Senator Dan Coats. You worked in the George W. Bush White House for 8 years. You've been in this city for a long time.
11: Almost 40 years.
13: Almost 40 years. You know people. Mm. And when you look at the 250th anniversary, the birthday party of America, what thoughts come to your mind about this country?
11: The first thought that comes to my mind is the place that we are sitting. Because from the very vantage point where we are sitting, there is a collective sense of national unity. Behind us, over our right-hand shoulders, is the citadel of democracy in all of world history, the United States Capitol. It is categorically the most beautiful building in the United States, and that dome represents something eternal, because you cannot understand our constitutional republic without understanding the fundamental nature of the importance of the Judaic Christian tradition and the importance of the Bible on our founding. And in front of us is the Washington Monument, the father of our country. They stopped building it during the Civil War. They started again afterward. Beyond that, just over that street, is the World War II Memorial, and beyond that, the Lincoln Memorial. So, Jim, this is the heart of the United States project on freedom for all mankind.
13: You know, Tim, it still feels like we're in a tug of war on the ideals of this country, and you know, both sides of the political aisle feel they're fighting a battle for democracy. I mean, you do hear that. Depending upon what cable news channel you're listening to.
11: You know, Americans have always disagreed about big things, and we've always agreed about big things. John Adams, the second president of the United States, famously said in the Revolution that one-third of Americans were for the Revolution, one-third were for the British, and one-third were indifferent. Two-thirds either for the enemy or indifferent, that's polarization. The Civil War, we spoke about Abraham Lincoln. 700,000 Americans were killed. The president was murdered 42 days after his second inaugural address. It goes on and on. We've had polarity and differences before.
13: You know, as we celebrate 250 years of this country, it's important for us to remember democracy, its roots. Gene and I, we were able to go to Greece this past summer. And I didn't realize this, and I consider myself a history buff, but, you know, that experiment in democracy only lasted 30 years.
11: Yes. And I think it's a lesson to us, because when you come to Washington, D.C. today, and by the way, Jim, one of the brilliant things has been in the last 2 weeks leading up to the 250th birthday of our country, I have, having lived here 40 years, I've never seen more families come to Washington. And they want to go to the Lincoln Memorial. They want to go to the Jefferson Memorial. They want to take their children to all these important landmarks. You go to Greece, you go to Rome. It seems yesterday's news. It's beautiful, it's important, but it doesn't seem completely relevant to those societies where you seem that the better days have gone by. That's not true of the United States. It's vital, it's timely, it's topical, and we want people to bring their families here of all years in the 250th.
13: So when you look at the way that the Founding Fathers crafted the Declaration of Independence, the Bill of Rights, all those things, the structure of government, what makes America so unique in the way that they thought through power, the corruptibility of power?
11: Yes.
13: What did they do differently?
11: In all of world history, Jim, until 1776, the Declaration of Independence and the United States Constitution, which came just a few years later, in all of world history, there had never been a constitutional republic. And the genius of America is that it's not imposed from Washington, D.C. It's not imposed by a king, by a monarchy, by a theocracy, by an aristocracy, however broadly or narrowly defined. It's power to the people, but with a written constitution, not an unwritten constitution, that we are all equal before the law. This is absolutely genius.
13: Yeah.
11: And in the history of the world, until the founding of the United States, there had never been freedom like this, then or now.
13: You know, you alluded to this issue of the Civil War, slavery, the Lincoln Memorial, etc. I was interviewing an African-American gentleman, a historian, and he said to me something I've never heard. He said, if you think about it, those founding fathers created a document that would take about 80 years to solve a 3,000-year-old problem.
11: Yes.
13: Called slavery.
11: Yes.
13: But what a different perspective to think of that. They couldn't do what some of them wanted to do, which was to end slavery right at that point. Politically, it seemed impossible. They couldn't keep the country together if
11: yes.
13: they did that. Yet they created a runway, is how he said it. They created a runway that it would only take 80 years for Lincoln to arrive to use the Constitution to abolish slavery. Speak to that positivity of something that was horrific and terrible, and everybody agrees.
11: I can't wait to speak to this. I hope that every single family who comes to Washington, D.C. during the 250 will take some time to go to the Abraham Lincoln Memorial and on one side to read the Gettysburg Address out loud with their children and to read Lincoln's second inaugural with their children. And the reason I say it is that in the second inaugural, there is that great line from Lincoln, a new birth of freedom. And that is what we're talking about right now, which is that, yes, the author of the Declaration of Independence was a slaveholder. That is America's original sin. Undeniably, that is the case. But by the time you get to Abraham Lincoln, the Emancipation Proclamation is on the cusp. I mean, in all of world history, to go from slavery to freedom in that short of a period of time is an incredible testament to the United States of America, to our Declaration and Constitution. And then, of course, we get to the 19th century, not long after the founding of the country, and we are put on a path toward the modern civil rights movement, the abolition of slavery, suffrage. I mean, it all goes together. And by the way, it's born of a Christian vision that we are all equal in the sight of God. We are made imago Dei. This is one of the brilliant contributions of Christianity to all of world history.
13: Absolutely, absolutely. The let me ask you, in terms of that observation of that battle, you said 700,000 people died
11: yes.
13: in the Civil War. Where can we continue to improve? Where can we go from here? And what I like about democracy is that we learn, we grow, we change, we evolve
11: yes.
13: to become better, which
11: yes.
13: I think is a brilliant point.
11: I think it is fair to say that every major social movement in the United States has been led by the American church. We would not have had a successful American Revolution without the strong support of the American church. We would not have had the abolition of the slave trade without the American church. We would not have had the civil rights movement that began really in the 40s, 50s, culminated in the 60s without the church. And Jim, I think that the next major civil rights movement is the pro-life movement, again, led by the church. So I think, and I'm very hopeful, but I'm particularly hopeful that there will arrive a moment in real American history where every child will be welcomed into the world and protected by the law. And it seems to me that in the American experience, that is achievable.
13: Yeah, that's so, so good. With respect to America today, you're speaking at college campuses around the country, Ivy League schools, you can name them. But you're seeing a lack of civic understanding, correct?
11: It's huge.
13: That's some of the interaction you've been having. Describe it for us.
11: Well, I'll share one statistic, which is the best and objective measurement of civic literacy, historic understanding among all of American eighth graders is called the NAEP score. And the most recent NAEP score says that less than 15% of American eighth graders are proficient in basic American history, which means that only 15%, Jim, can say this is the basic sequence. The Revolution, the Civil War, the First World War, the Second World War, the Cold War, or something along that line. So we have an enormous, a monumental work, I think, of reclamation and revival to do in our country. And I believe firmly that American restoration is possible. But our founding fathers and mothers, for all their disagreements on big things, they felt that if you wanted liberty and freedom over time, you had to have moral excellence and virtue in the people, in the citizens. And a basic part of that, of good citizenship, was knowing and understanding the basic architecture of the country.
13: Yeah, and again, brilliance. Let me quote Benjamin Franklin, because he said, only a virtuous people are capable of freedom. And he publicly called for prayer for the Constitutional Convention. That's interesting.
11: Indeed.
13: I guess separation of church and state didn't agree in that context. But he went on to say, the longer I live, the more convincing proofs I see of this truth that God governs in the affairs of men. And if a sparrow cannot fall to the ground without his notice, is it probable that an empire can rise without his aid? Speak to that quote.
11: I think it's one of the most powerful things ever written by any American ever. And I think that as Americans living in the 21st century, we can look backward to Franklin's observations, and we can look forward and say that Franklin's vision has never been more timely or topical than right now. And to ring the bell backwards, here's what Franklin is saying. If you want to have liberty and you want to have freedom over time, you better foster moral excellence in the rising generation of young Americans.
13: Right.
11: You better foster moral excellence at every opportunity you get. And in the free society, we have no established religion. We have no religious test for office. Those are important achievements. That's not to say that there's not a very important role for the church. And I believe that the role of the church has never been important, more important than it is right now.
13: Couldn't agree more. You know, we look at the battles in public places, public schools. Why would there be resistance teaching our children about the history of the country?
11: Yeah, may I say, here we are in the center of the public square. I mean, for anybody who's ever been in a debate, done a speech, written a book, whatever, about faith and the public square, here we are on the National Mall in the middle of a constitutional republic. You cannot have a public square more public than this, okay? It is a testament to our founding fathers and mothers that they had a vision that if people disagree, it's really okay. But that the strength of a democracy is that if you disagree, you can do it agreeably, you can do it magnanimously, you can do it civilly, unapologetically, but you have the right to come into the public square and to say what you want to say and to believe and to think what you want to believe and think. That to me is the greatness, left, right, and center. That's the greatness of the United States of America.
13: I agree.
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13: You know, looking through the lens of family, which is what we do at Focus on the Family.
11: Yes.
13: You often speak with great insight on the breakdown of the family. Mm-hmm. What are some of those statistics that we're seeing change over the last several decades that really does have an impact on the health and well-being of our nation?
11: Jim, if you and I were having this conversation in 1970, which, you know, that's a snap of the finger by American history, right? If you and I were having this conversation only in 1970, okay, 77% of all American homes were comprised of mothers and fathers and at least one child, 18 years of age and under. That number today is less than 25%. The breakdown of marriage and family is very expensive. And it seems to me that it is one of the great parts of restoration in our constitutional democracy to once again focus like a laser beam on the importance to a free society of strong marriages, families, and parents. We need to go tell a new generation, right, that marriage is good, babies and children are good. And faith and freedom go together. They're not opposed.
13: Well, again, this isn't rocket science. It's just sad to see there's so many forces that work against that outcome. And you're right. All the data shows conclusively
11: yes.
13: that a child does best in a two-parent home, mom and dad.
11: You know, I'm very hopeful because I believe that a central part of the American restoration that we're talking about, I believe that Americans overwhelmingly will fall in love again with the idea of the centrality of focusing on the family. And I think by and large, part of the recovery of the country will come by the recovery of family.
13: Well, we totally agree with that. You know, Focus on the Family, we're doing Hope Restored. It's for marriages that are in trouble. It's got
11: yes.
13: an 81% success rate. 2 years later, we go back to every couple, and 30% or so have divorce papers in hand. And I think it's one of the greatest things we can do is to recover a failing marriage and a failing family. Because again, when you look at all the data, that does more to help the culture, help the community, et cetera, than anything else we could do. So I'm very proud of that 81%
11: yes.
13: save rate
11: yes.
13: when it comes to marriages that are in trouble. I think it's one of the great contributions that Focus is making. You know, one thing we do, Tim, for parents, to help parents, it is a difficult time to parent. There's so many things. I think at Focus on the Family, we have more questions from parents about how do we control our children's screen time
11: yes.
13: and what they have access to. And there's been no real good answers other than you got to monitor it like crazy. Mm. This new ruling by the Supreme Court will help in that, you know, children under 18 won't be able to sign up for certain apps, etc. That's a step in the right direction.
11: It's a huge step in the right direction. And Jim, I think there is a book to be written, not George Orwell's 1984, but the new book would be called 2010, because that was the year the smartphone was introduced. And 2010 began to disincentivize human relationships. And the implication has been enormous. Mm. The implications on physical and mental health to incentivize not relationship, not friendship, not in-person relationships. I mean, this has been very tough for the country. And I think that in our 250th year, this is the year, in my view, to get out into your neighborhood, go back to church, learn about the school board. In your own community, learn more and connect with people at a very human level. I think it's a great part of our national spirit. And I think that our founding fathers and mothers, they're the ones who patterned this for us.
13: You know, it's so good. As parents, we can be really busy and be distracted from the core role of being a good parent, a good dad, a good mother.
11: Yes.
13: And I think we need to do all we can as a culture to help support those families that are raising young children. Focus on the Family, I have something called Age and Stage.
11: Mm-hmm.
13: It's absolutely free. People can sign up. You get a weekly email, 0 to 18, what you can expect with raising that child in that, you know, the terrible twos. What are some things I could do as a parent to help calm the terrible twos? That kind of straightforward, helpful, practical advice. So
11: yes,
13: one of the many things that we're doing to try to help parents do the best job that they can do. Speaking of that, again, I want to come back to the colleges that you speak at, Harvard, Yale, Princeton.
11: Yes.
13: Why is there such an embrace of socialism when it comes to college campuses?
11: I think the single answer to that has been the form of education that young people have gotten from the earliest years. I mean, very often, Jim, pre-kindergarten, kindergarten, very often K through 12, it's remarkably unreliable. In fact, I have argued, and I know we have discussed strongly, that the best alternative that I'm aware of to K through 12 civics and history is actually from our friends at Hillsdale College, very commodious with Focus on the Family, because what the 1776 curriculum does, and one of the things that I think is an antidote and a help to the kind of indoctrination that has happened from the youngest of ages in American education broadly, there are great exceptions, but broadly, I think, is to go tell a new generation the story of the American experience. And I think one of the things that I find very often, in fact, I would say almost every campus visit where civics and history comes up, is that young people are actually angry and they're disappointed that somehow they were robbed of knowing their own history. And I think that once they rediscover it, it's both refreshing and it's nourishing.
13: You know, I agree. That's a good way to look at it. So often when we're watching the news, it's all about what's wrong. You know, the problems, the hassles, you know, the exploits of humanity.
11: Yes.
13: Against humanity. What is right about America?
11: I can't wait to answer that, and especially sitting here on the National Mall looking at some of the more than 20 museums which comprise the Smithsonian, all right? Just one block from us, and we can see it from here, it's called the Castle. It is the original Smithsonian. And what I love about this, Jim, is that this exhibition, of all the exhibitions in Washington this year, you walk into that exhibition hall at the Castle, and you see the desk that Thomas Jefferson used at the age of 33 to draft the Declaration of Independence. You see Thomas Edison's original light bulb. You see, which I absolutely love, Harriet Tubman's hymnal, which was very important to her. And what you realize, Jim, over and over again, is that any conversation about American exceptionalism, any, and I challenge all of us to go into any of the Smithsonians and to find an exception, is that if you look directly, if you really absorb it, you will find that the Judaic Christian tradition, faith, religion, things of the spirit, it's baked into the DNA of the United States of America. I would offer that without religious liberty and conscience rights, there would be no United States of America. There's a reason when you walk one block from where we're sitting and you visit the National Archives, you look at the Declaration, you look at the Constitution, but right there to the right of the Constitution, the Bill of Rights, the first 10 amendments to the Constitution. And what's number one? Religious freedom. Religious conscience. I mean, it's unmissable.
13: Yeah. You know, those cornerstones of our culture seem to be rocked right
11: yes,
13: now.
11: Yes, they are.
13: Why are we finding it so difficult to rally for what the Constitution is talking about, those freedoms?
11: Yes.
13: And why do we feel like those freedoms are at risk today?
11: I mentioned George Orwell earlier, Jim. George Orwell famously wrote that language shapes politics. I'll say it another way. Language, words, etc.
13: You know, those cornerstones of our culture seem to be rocked right
11: yes,
13: now.
11: Yes, they are.
13: Why are we finding it so difficult to rally for what the Constitution is talking about, those freedoms?
11: Yes.
13: And why do we feel like those freedoms are at risk today?
11: I mentioned George Orwell earlier, Jim. George Orwell famously wrote that language shapes politics. I'll say it another way. Language, words, etc., they've got to be true because they ultimately

0: is with a good idea. And so this is what we are debating in our time. The public square is filled with bad ideas. But the really great news is that the public square is also filled with very good news. Homeschooling, charter schools. I could go on and on. There's all kinds of good ideas there. Parental rights. We've been debating these things. It's very important that in the contest of ideas that we win the debate before we win the vote. And it seems to me, in order to do that, we have to go tell a new generation why the things that we believe are so foundational are worth defending in the first place. And Ronald Reagan famously said that somebody who's with you, Jim, 80% of the time is your friend. So I think it's important in public policy to do everything we can, when possible, to find someone who we can agree with 70 or 80% of the time, and to be comfortable with it. Maybe later on, we'll come back for the rest of the 20 or 30%, debate that, hope to persuade. But we're Americans. Let's find the commonality. Let's find the area where we can agree, and then let's go make our country even better in the next 250 years.
1: I think that's a great place to end, Tim. Thank you so much for being with us on the Mall here in Washington, D.C.
0: It was a blessing and honor, more than I can say.
1: God bless you.
0: God bless.
2: Well, Jim, what an energetic and really great conversation that you and Tim had there in D.C. It's pretty inspiring stuff.
1: It was fun. Tim gave us some great reminders that the future of America depends not only on policies or elections, but on the strength of faith and family. And I couldn't agree more. As we continue celebrating America's 250th birthday, this is an important moment for moms and dads to be intentional. Talk with your children about our nation's history to help them see both our blessings and the challenges that we've had, and to raise them with gratitude to God and hope for the future. If you're raising children right now, we want to come alongside you in that important calling. Focus on the Family has a free resource called Age and Stage. 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
3: 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I'm Ron Beaver, and if you want God to use your life for His purposes and are willing to become an instrument in His hands, then get your hands on the K-Wave Chapel Store Book of the Month for August, The Man God Uses by Chuck Smith. In this book, Pastor Chuck examines the personal characteristics of the people God used throughout the Scriptures. You'll discover timeless biblical insights, including five essential components of prayer. And it's only $8 this month only at the Chapel Store on the campus of Calvary Chapel, Costa Mesa. The Chapel Store, books, Bibles, and gifts that inspire. Well, Pastor Dave Rolfe is on the way as we see the value of God's testing. 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Stay with us.
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0: 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Twice a day in most places, tides come in and go out like clockwork around the world. We can no more stop the tides than we can stop time. And time moves on God's schedule, not ours. If you haven't thought about the march of time lately, do so today, mainly to be sure you are ready for time to end and eternity to begin. This is David Jeremiah encouraging you to get on the road to new life. Discover how God marks time on Route 66.
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3: It's not what the trial says about God, it's what it says about you, as Pastor Dave Rolfe explains.
4: Don't think that God does bad things to you. Don't blame God because you're in a stressful situation. Don't think that God wanted it to be the way that it is. He doesn't. God gives good and perfect gifts. So you go, well, then why am I in this painful situation that I'm supposed to rejoice in? Here's how temptation and testing works. It becomes a test based on how you react to what happens.

0: Have the trials in your life affected your view of God? Just as we all face trials, we all need to learn what they mean and how to respond to them. It's been said that God does not help us by removing the trials, but by making them work for us. That's really what we'll be talking about on today's Balanced Word with Pastor Dave Rolfe. We often think that trials are working against us, but actually God is using them to make us better and stronger. They're fixing us in reality. From James chapter 1, picking up in verse 4, here's Pastor Dave.
1: Patience is fixing you. Therefore, trials which teach you patience is making you better, is repairing what's damaged in your life. But if we accept that as a concept, it still would help if we had insight. Now, you know, if you're going to have surgery that you know is going to improve your life, you probably actually look forward to it, even though you're dreading the anesthesia or dreading the recuperation or whatever. If you have been hobbled by a bad knee for years, and there's so many things that you just can't do, and now you find out you have a great surgeon, and insurance will cover it, and they have this cool new knee that's just going to, you're going to get your life back when you get that knee put in there. And you have friends who get the surgery and they like, it's a piece of cake. I'm telling you, your life is going to turn around. Well, you're going to look forward to it, even though the guy's going to be hacking into your leg and pulling out parts that you've become very attached to for your whole life and putting in artificial stuff. But you're just going, no, I get it. I know what's happening. And so I'm excited to finally get this done. I should have done it sooner. It's about time. Well, when God, the great physician, is working in our lives, will we give him that benefit of the doubt? And will we say, this is kind of creepy, but I know you're working your good gifts in my life. Now, in order to get that insight, it helps for God to show us and for us to have wisdom. And that's why the next verse is where it is. Now, you've heard this verse quoted out of context a lot. If any of you lacks wisdom, let him ask of God, who gives to all liberally and without reproach, and it will be given to him. Now, giving liberally doesn't mean he takes it from you and gives it to someone else. I can understand why you might think that, but it's that God is generous. But he says, if you lack wisdom. Now, this is true in general, and so you don't have to take that out of your memory card and go, oh, I thought it meant wisdom in any area. But here in the context, what he's talking about is God's working in your life, and there's a trial. And he's trying to teach you patience to make you a better person. Now, how do you get insight into exactly what he's doing? How do you know and go, I see, I get it, I understand why this is happening? Well, that's where prayer comes in. And he says, if you need wisdom, if you lack wisdom, if there are trials in your life and you go, okay, it's for my good, I'm going to learn patience, but I'm not getting more patient and I'm not getting any better, I'm getting angry. Then he goes, why don't you ask God? Because there are things that he wants to do in your life and things that he wants to show you, usually about you. The truth is, whenever I'm going through a trial, it may be because somebody's just trying to hurt me. It may be because the economy crashed. It may be because there's downsizing in my industry. There are all kinds of evil things that can cause you to be in a trial. But ultimately, God's hand is in that, and it's about you. It's about God extracting from you things that are holding you back, taking away from you, and even sacrificing some good things so that you can become more successful, more the person he wants you to be, more representative of him, more like him. And his patience happens as we pray and go, okay, God, what's going on here? What's happening here? So when I'm in a trial, I want to go, okay, God is going to do something in me. So I'll get my eyes off whatever's happening out there that's causing me stress. And I'm going to go, God, how is this about me? Can you give me wisdom? Can you give me insight into what you're doing? And he will generously show you things about yourself that you don't even want to know. Why is it that certain things upset you so much? Well, dig in there a little bit, and God will show you if you ask him. And it's really good that you discovered what it is that's inside of you that's causing this. Why is this upsetting me? Well, God's going to show me something about me. over in Psalm 139, where the psalmist says, you know, God searched me and known me and all that. And then he ends up by saying, so search me, O God, and know my heart. Try me and know my anxieties. See if there's any wicked way in me and lead me in the everlasting way. If God is poking you, if he's taking things away from you, if he's cutting you open, it's because there's something in there that needs to come out. And so we get that insight into what God's doing, and we actually cooperate with the process when we go, okay, God, why did this bug me so much? Why am I so stressed about this? What is it about me that you want to work on? And then he says, but let him, in verse 6, ask in faith with no doubting, for he who doubts is like a wave of the sea driven and tossed by the wind. For let not that man suppose that he will receive anything from the Lord. He is a double-minded man, unstable in all his ways. Ask him for wisdom. If you're double-minded, literally the word is double-souled, two psyches. It's like, I'm torn. What this is about is saying, okay, God, you brought this into my life. You're doing something in my life. Can you tell me what you're doing so I can decide whether or not I really want you to do this work or not? God, I want whatever you want, except don't take this or this or this away. God, I want you to work, but I wish you would also punish those people that are causing me this trial. I don't want them to be blessed through me being helped. That's not fair. And so we go, okay, God, please show me your will so I can decide whether I want to do it. No, the question is, if God tells you something, will you take it and will you run with it? Will you do what he is calling you to do if he shows you? Because he's not going to waste his time. He says, the person who's tossed back and forth and flaky is not going to get anything from God. He's not going to tell you so that you can approve or not. He wants to know that you will let him do whatever he can do. That's what faith is. Okay, God, whatever you show me to do, it's okay. Whatever reason why you're working in my life through this trial, it's cool with me. I'm ready. I'm excited about it because I know you love me and I know what you're doing and I have that faith in you. So he says, ask for the wisdom and you'll get it. But ask it intending to go along with what God wants, giving him tacit approval to say, God, what you're doing is okay with me. I want to be helpful. I want to be a part of this. And then he goes ahead and it seems kind of disconnected. He says, let the lowly brother glory in his exaltation. How do you do that? But the rich in his humiliation. Pretty rare too. Because as a flower of the field, he will pass away. For no sooner has the sun risen with a burning heat than it withers the grass, its flower falls, and its beautiful appearance perishes. So the rich man also will fade away in his pursuits. So in the context, remember, he's talking about trials that come. And he's saying, some of them will come to lowly people. Some of them will come to wealthy people. He said, if you don't have much, then you need to exalt. You need to rejoice in even what you don't have, because there are good things about not having much. There's less trial ultimately, because when you ain't got nothing, you got nothing to lose. And so he says, if you think you don't have anything, how about noticing what you do have? Because what you have, what God has given you and what he's going to give you is better than anything that you could collect on this earth, because the riches on this earth, they just blow away. They fade away. They come and they go. They're not worth living for. So if you don't have much, don't live your life to want a bunch more, to want to be like somebody else, to keep up with somebody else. And so often our trials are just that. Oh no, my dreams were shattered again. Because I thought I was finally going to get ahead. I thought I was going to get out of debt. And now this happened. He's going, no, if you don't have much, there are some good things to be said for that. You have less to lose. But he said, for the rich people, don't be hanging on to, clutching to what you have. That stuff, easy come, easy go. Maybe hard come, easy go. But the truth is, That's not what's going to last. That isn't what defines you. You don't become a worthless person because you don't have stuff, and you don't become a valuable person because you have stuff. That's not what it's about at all. Don't let what you have or don't have determine how you assess whether or not God has been good to you. Don't judge God's goodness based on that. And so he has gifted all of us. We're all on an even playing field. We all have what God wants us to have, and it's all gifts from him. So he says, get off this notion that, oh no, my net worth went down, therefore I'm stressed. Your net worth has nothing to do with what you have. Your net worth is so much more than any financial wealth or material wealth that anyone has on this earth. So he says, just don't measure it that way, because if you do, you're going to be completely overrun by trials. But now he goes on to say, happy is the man, verse 12, blessed is the man who endures temptation, for when he has been approved, he will receive the crown of life which the Lord has promised to those who love him. The Bible talks about a lot of crowns, and Paul usually uses the term crown referring to the awards that you get at a Greek athletic event or a Roman athletic event. It's questionable as to whether that's what James is talking about, because in the Jewish mind, writing to Jews from Jerusalem, Jews just weren't that into competitive sports. And they still aren't. You have isolated things, but usually Jews are out inventing things, creating things. Yeah, you got Sandy Koufax pitched for the Dodgers, but most Jews aren't into that. And what a lot of commentators believe that when he's saying you get the crown of life, it's not an award. It's actually saying you get life. What you get is everything that God wants for you when you go through this experience. But either way, whatever it means, he's saying good things come when you do that. But now he says, let no one say when he is tempted, I am tempted by God. For God cannot be tempted by evil, nor does he himself tempt anyone. But each one is tempted when he is drawn away by his own desires or lusts and enticed. Then when desire has conceived, it gives birth to sin. And sin, when it is full grown, brings forth death. Don't be deceived, my beloved brethren. Now, how does this tie in with the flow of it? He's saying this. He says, don't think that God does bad things to you. Don't blame God because you're in a stressful situation. Don't think that God wanted it to be the way that it is. He doesn't. Again, he goes on to say, God gives good and perfect gifts. So you go, well, then why am I in this painful situation that I'm supposed to rejoice in? And here's the thing. He says, here's how temptation and testing works. It becomes a test based on how you react to what happens to you. Now, if a little one-year-old kid comes up to you and is goofing around and throws a punch and hits you, you're not going to haul off and nail the kid and go, he's got to learn sometime. You don't punch people, you know. Put cuffs on them, throw them down on the ground. You know, you just don't do that. If an adult comes up and throws a punch at you, you're going to react probably differently. Why? Because you're vulnerable in some way to their punch. But we define what is a threatening situation based on how we are responding to what someone else is doing. He said, God isn't the one who puts you into a difficulty. Every situation that you're in, if you have the wisdom to understand it, it's not that difficult. It's not some great temptation. He said, temptation comes about because of your, in the Greek, epithumia, your breathing hard, your biologically reacting to what's happening. That's what makes it a temptation. So he says, God didn't do that. God brings a situation into your life, and it's your own desire that kicks it up a notch to where now it feels like a temptation, a test, a painful situation. He goes, it doesn't have to be that way. It's not that way. The truth is, what God is doing something to you for your good, a gift for you, because there are things inside of you, desires that you have, habits and reactions that you have, ways in which you've come accustomed to dealing with people. And those things are deadly, because those things, if they're allowed to stay inside of you, that's what causes you to sin. And sin is what's killing you. It's ruining your life. And so he said, God brings a situation. That's a gift. You begin to respond to it, and it's difficult. That too is a gift, because now we've begun to isolate an area of your life in which God wants to work. We have found something that you didn't know was there. And you are surprised that what's happened is hurting you as much as it has. And you are surprised at some of your reactions to it. And now he says, whatever the situation, you have to take your eyes off whoever it is that you think is doing this to you. And realizing that in reality, I mean, they could be just trying to hurt you. It's as simple as that. There are a lot of people in this world that just from their flesh or their selfishness or whatever, they just like to wound people. There aren't tons of people that do that, but there are some. Other times people are weak and hurt people, and it just happens like that. He's not justifying that. Kind of like Joseph when his brother sold him into slavery, and later when he talked to them and he said, you meant it for evil, God meant it for good. What James is doing is, let's get down to what God wants to do in this. So forget about what happened to you. Forget about setting the blame on what brought this pain, setting the blame on what brought this loss. Forget about that. God's doing something in you. So will you subject yourself to him? Will you pray for wisdom? Will you try to manifest patience? Will you respond the way that he wants you to respond? And will you discover what's wrong in you that causes this to hurt so much, that causes this to bring the pain? Because when it starts to hurt in the test, that's an opportunity for God to expose something that you didn't even realize you had. Pain is a great gift. If you have something growing inside your body that's destructive to you and it never hurt, you probably wouldn't do anything about it. You might get a big, huge lump, but you're like, it feels fine. Well, at least that's the way I am. But if it starts to hurt, you go, maybe this is something that needs to get worked on. And so what James is saying is, if it hurts, it's not hurting because of God. It's hurting because of something in you. And God is giving you this gift of divine surgery so that he can get down to the source, so that you can learn something about you that you didn't realize, so that God can do a work in your life, and through his patient work, then you begin to discover, wow, God only wants to make me better at everything I do. God only wants to make me more like what will cause my life to be blessed and fulfilled and happy. And when we begin to discover that, and when we look on the trials of life as being every good and perfect gift is from above, and it comes down from the Father of lights, and he's not a flake, and he's not random, but he brought forth by the word of truth to us so that we would be first fruits of his creatures. And when you end there and you go through that process, you begin to learn a temptation, a trial, a painful experience could be the best thing that ever happened to me if I see it for what it really is in God's economy. Now, yeah, that guy cut me off on the road. I don't have a warm feeling for him. But for him, I go, Father, forgive him, for he knows not what he does. But God, it's interesting that when he cut me off, I wanted to run him off the road. I wanted to catch up to him and cut him off, beat him up. Why did a guy cutting in front of me affect me that way? God, what is it in me that I have such a short fuse? Or why am I so vulnerable that when someone just says something, I just think about it for weeks and I stew on it and it hurts me so bad and I wonder, do I have a friend in the world? Does anyone care about me? Why is that, God? And God begins to show me, there's some stuff in you that I want to weed out. And ultimately, it's going to make you stronger. Ultimately, it's going to make you happier. Ultimately, it's going to make you better at everything that you do, because it's what is inside of you that's been destroying you. And so when I understand this process, then I get to a trial, I get to a test, And before I even ask for wisdom, I go, cool. This is exactly what James was talking about. This is exactly what we were talking about in church on Sunday. Here is an opportunity. Get my mind off whatever is causing the stress and get my mind on myself and the Lord. And I'm praying for insight from him. And I'm going, God, if this is what's going to bring out a better result in my life, if this is what's going to make my life work better, then bring it on. That's great. And if we don't understand that, nothing else in the Christian life will make sense. If we don't understand that, the rest of the stuff in the book of James is just going to make us feel guilty. Oh, I'm not doing that. I'm not doing that. I'm not doing that. But remember, this is the setup. This is it. That testings come as a gift from God. And when we are reacting poorly, it's because there's something in us that he wants to change. Because that's what's really killing us. And so when we begin to see that and rejoice that we're having an opportunity to learn something new about ourselves, to have a little more surgery, and we go, God, I know you're good. But it all hinges on whether or not you believe that God is good and that everything that he gives us is perfect and that he's doing it constantly. If you don't know that, then you're not going to expect him to do it. And then you're going to be flaky and God's not going to answer your prayers. He's not going to give you more insight. But that faith that trusts that he is a good God can cause us to smile and rejoice, even when it hurts. Because we know, boy, this hurts really bad. This is going to be a good gift. This is going to be something that I desperately need. And so that's it. That's what James is saying as he introduces the book. And I believe that if we understand this, it'll radically change our lives and just so many amazing ways.
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1: Lord, thank you for your word. Thank you for the work that you do on us. 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In Jesus' name, amen.
0: 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Next time on The Balanced Word, as Pastor Dave Rolfe continues a study in James. 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

0: Sharing life, delivering truth, giving hope. 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So check it out. As I said, a lot of new programs have been added on the AM side. So check it out. Great programs and podcasts. Well, continuing our journey through the book of Proverbs, Dr. David Jeremiah shows us what Solomon had to say about us, our money, and God. Money is a necessity, but it's not the meaning of life. 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
2: As he was praying in a certain place, when he ceased, one of his disciples said unto him, Lord, teach us to pray. The reason his disciple wanted to know how to pray was because he saw Christ pray and he heard him. You see, it was the custom of our Lord to retire alone to pray. That was a habit of his. And this disciple saw him, evidently overheard him, and a desire was born in his heart to pray like Christ prayed. And do you know, friends, that the Lord Jesus is right at this moment at God's right hand? And he's our great intercessor. I think that's a very appropriate petition for many of us to make. Lord, teach us to pray.
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6: Would you believe the book of Proverbs will teach you how to manage your resources? 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I hope that you will stay tuned for these principles as we open them up today and tomorrow and talk about prosperity. Hey, before we get into the lesson today, I want to just take a moment and invite you to come and visit us if you're in the area. If you come to the West Coast, you should come to San Diego. In a little village not too far from San Diego, just on the outside circumference of the circle, is a place called El Cajon. And there in that city, we minister every week. And we have people that come to see us and visit us from all over the world. And we would love to have you. When you have the opportunity, I hope you will come and be sure and let us know that you're there and where you're from. And it's such a wonderful thing to meet you. And some of you will be traveling here for vacation. Don't forget to make your visit to Shadow Mountain one of the stops along the way. And we'll look forward to seeing you. Here is part one of Proverbs about wealth and prosperity.
7: In the movie Wall Street, starring Michael Douglas, there is a speech that is taken from real life. The speech goes like this. Greed is good. Greed is right. Greed works. Greed cuts through and captures the essence of the evolutionary spirit. Greed in all its forms, greed for life, greed for money, greed for love, greed for knowledge, has marked the upward surge of mankind, and greed, you mark my word, will save the USA. End of quotes. Now, this speech was incorporated into the movie, but it came from an actual speech by a man named Ivan Bosky, the investment banker who was arrested in the 1980s for insider trading. After his arrest and his imprisonment, Barbara Walters interviewed his wife. And in that interview, this broken woman began to share what her husband had done. She said he would use friends, he would use his family, he would use work associates. She even confessed through tears that he used me to get anything that he wanted. He was a man whose life was controlled by greed and by a desire for prosperity. And when he was arrested, he began to turn evidence on all of his associates in order that he might get a lighter sentence, not caring at all what would happen to his so-called friends. How many of you know that the desire for riches can be deadly? If you go through the Bible, you will discover in the Old Testament that Gehazi, Elisha's servant, was struck with Naaman's leprosy because he could not pass up a reward. And in the New Testament, Ananias dropped dead because of a desire for money that caused him to lie. The rich young ruler couldn't enter the kingdom of God because of his desire to be rich. And the rich man who feasted sumptuously and neglected Lazarus was tormented in Hades because he could not give up his wealth. And in the New Testament, Paul warns us that if we are not careful, our desire for wealth can be destructive. In writing to Timothy in 1 Timothy 6:9, we read these words, "But those who desire to be rich fall into temptation and a snare and into many foolish and harmful lusts which drown men in destruction and perdition." Now, he didn't say that those who are rich drowned in perdition. He said those who desire, those who lust after it as if it were the only game in town, those are the people who can be destroyed by it. And probably all of us here have illustrations that we can name of people who were good people who got off on this track of lusting after wealth, and in the process their own lives were destroyed and devastated, and their families were ruined, and everything that was good about them before this started was disannulled. Few things are so much at the mercy of life's fluctuations as money. And in a society which is governed by investments and profit and loss and interest dividends, it is inevitable that some will get caught in the web of greed. What can money do for you? Its road is full of mirages, bright and enticing gleams of water which vanish as soon as you draw near. One after another, the alluring pools turn out to be hot, glowing sand. The conditions into which riches lead you only intensify your thirst for more, and you can never have enough. Somebody said that millionaires who laugh heartily are rare. And what are they doing if they are not laughing? They are carrying burdens which crush all of the laughter out of them. They are carrying the very thing which promised to carry them. And the book of Proverbs makes numerous references to wealth and riches and poverty. In fact, there are at least two proverbs that speak pointedly to the issue of greed and the lust for money. Proverbs 15:27 says, "He who is greedy for gain troubles his own house, but he who hates bribes will live." And this is one for all of us modern workaholics. Hell and destruction are never full, so the eyes of man are never satisfied. The problem with the wealth game is there is never enough. No matter how much you get, you always want more. And once you get into it, some people that I know who have gotten caught in this have told me it no longer is the money that's the issue. It's the game. It's the desire to accomplish more and to get more and to accumulate more. Proverbs 23:4 is also for the overworker. It says, do not overwork to be rich. Because of your own understanding, cease. It's a good proverb, isn't it? It's possible to get so caught up in this that it consumes your whole life. It destroys your family. It tears apart all of your relationships because all you care about is prosperity and more and getting to the next level and to the next investments. Now, while no one should assume that the book of Proverbs is the final, exhaustive treatment of the subject of prosperity and wealth and all of that, it contains many of the core principles that are expanded upon in the rest of the Word of God. In other words, the Proverbs are gathered around several key concepts. And as we select the Proverbs and as we collect them, we will interject other key passages from the rest of the Word of God, and we'll see that the book of Proverbs is right in sync with all the rest of the Bible. How many of you know the Word of God stands or falls as a whole? You don't just take one section of it. You're not going to find something in Proverbs that's going to undo something you find over in the New Testament. The whole of it stands together. It is the plenary inspiration of the Word of God. Now, let's begin, before we get into our outline today, with a very basic truth about prosperity found in Proverbs 22, verse 2. Here's the basic core truth. The rich and the poor have this in common. The Lord is the maker of them all. So if we're going to look at indications of wealth and poverty, we need to recognize that the one who's making these statements is the Holy Spirit, Almighty God. He's the one who created both the rich and the poor. So we have every right under the laws of evidence to listen carefully to what he has to say. So let's talk for a few moments about the Proverbs, about how we gain money, how we gain prosperity. How do we get rich? Well, the Bible in the book of Proverbs has some keys for us to understand. First of all, prosperity comes from the hand of God. How many of you know that? Proverbs 10:22 says, the blessing of the Lord makes one rich. The blessing of the Lord makes you rich. And this is something that's been inculcated into all of the Old Testament scriptures. It is the generalization that piety brings plenty, and it chimes in with much of the scripture. And I want us to turn in our Bibles to the book of Deuteronomy. And I want to read beginning at chapter 28. And I want to read the first 14 verses. And if you have your Bibles, you can follow along. Even if you don't have the New King James Version, which is what I use, you follow in your translation, whatever it may be, and it'll be close. Now it shall come to pass, if you diligently obey the voice of the Lord your God to observe carefully all his commandments, which I command you today, that the Lord your God will set you high above all the nations of the earth. And all these blessings shall come upon you and overtake you because you obey the voice of the Lord your God. And this is the Lord speaking to the nation of Israel, but it's the principle I want you to note. Blessed shall you be in the city, and blessed shall you be in the country. Blessed shall be the fruit of your body and the produce of your ground and the increase of your herds and the increase of your cattle and the offspring of your flocks. Blessed shall be your basket and your kneading bowl. Blessed shall you be when you come in, and blessed shall you be when you go out. The Lord will cause your enemies who rise against you to be defeated before your face. They shall come out against you one way and flee before you seven ways. The Lord will command the blessing on you in your storehouses and in all which you set your hand. He will bless you in the land which the Lord your God is giving you. The Lord will establish you as a holy people to himself, just as he has sworn to you, if you keep the commandments of the Lord your God and walk in his ways. Then all peoples of the earth shall see that you are called by the name of the Lord, and they shall be afraid of you. And the Lord will grant you plenty of goods in the fruit of your body, in the increase of your livestock, in the produce of your ground, in the land of which the Lord swore to your fathers to give you. The Lord will open to you his good treasure, the heavens, to give the rain to your land in its season, and to bless all the work of your hand, and shall lend to many nations, but you shall not borrow. and the Lord will make you the head and not the tail. You shall be above only and not beneath. If you heed the commandments of the Lord your God, which I command you today, and are careful to observe them, so you shall not turn aside from any of these words which I command you this day, to the right or to the left, to go after other gods or to serve them. Now, what's this passage all about? This passage is all about God's promise to the people of Israel, to the Old Testament believer, if you will, that if they followed the will of God, if they followed God's commands, that he would bless them. In fact, the word blessing is over and over in this passage. And so we understand that one of the fundamental principles in the Old Testament for being blessed and for the prosperous life is that God blessed those who followed him. You say, well, I know people who follow the Lord who aren't blessed. This is not the prosperity gospel. Hear me carefully. God is not saying he wants you to be rich. God is saying he wants to bless you so you can be the vehicle of blessing to others. The only reason God ever blesses anyone is not so they can sit back and count what they have, but so they can be a channel, a conduit through which God can send his wealth, his prosperity for the needs of people. But the point you need to understand from this simple proverb is that God honors us, and when he honors us, our blessing comes from God. If you've been blessed of God with any of the good things of life, then you have to look up and say, this is because of God. God has been good to me. Every good gift, now watch this, and every perfect gift, where does it come from, class? It comes from above, doesn't it? So don't ever forget, when we ask, where does prosperity come from? Prosperity comes from the hand of God. And this passage, filled with the blessing of God, is a reminder to us that God wants to bless his people. And then the Proverbs teach us that prosperity comes from honesty and integrity. I was really surprised to discover how many different ways God in the book of Proverbs reminds us that there's a certain thing he expects of his people. How many of you know that God is not only interested in the end, God is also interested in the means? God cares not only what we get, he cares how we get it. It's not enough just to have a lot. It's important how you got it. Now watch carefully how the book of Proverbs warns us against certain kinds of activities. These should be printed on the front pages of the newspaper these days so everybody could read what God has to say. Notice first of all in Proverbs 22:1, a good name is rather to be chosen than great riches, loving favor rather than silver or gold. Proverbs 16:8, better is a little with righteousness than vast revenues without justice. Proverbs 15:6, in the house of the righteous there is much treasure, but in the revenue of the wicked is trouble. Now listen, Proverbs 11:1, dishonest scales are an abomination to the Lord, but a just weight is his delight. Now you have to translate that into our culture. Cheating somebody at business in order to get rich, according to the word of God, is an abomination to the Lord. God expects us as his people to do business righteously and justly and fairly and most of all honestly with integrity. Proverbs 16:11 says, honest weights and scales are the Lord's. All the weights in the bag are his work. Proverbs 28:6 says, better is the poor who walks in his integrity than one perverse in his ways, though he be rich. So the Bible teaches us in the book of Proverbs that we gain prosperity, first of all, by the honor of God, and then we gain it through honesty and integrity. God's people ought to be men and women of honesty and integrity. I am not somebody who rails against the issues of the day unless they come before us in the scripture, but I want to tell you, if you're a Christian, you shouldn't be messing around with the lottery. You got no business doing that. That is a waste of your money and a waste of your time, and it's a disobedience to the word of God. Dishonesty and greed causes us to do things that we should never do. And so we get prosperity, according to the book of Proverbs, by being honored of God and by honesty and integrity. And then there's one other little thought that we ought to throw in here. Prosperity comes from hard work and diligence. How many of you know that? Prosperity comes from hard work and diligence. Chapter 13, verse 11 says, wealth gained by dishonesty will be diminished, but he who gathers by labor will increase. How many of you know the book of Proverbs is filled with truth about laziness? there are so many different metaphors for it in the book. Some guy who's laying in bed in the morning, he's supposed to get up and go to work, and the proverb says he won't go out in the street because he fears there's a lion in the street. So he stays home, and he goes poor. You know, sometimes lazy people get blessed, but it's accidental. It's not on purpose. Amen? And you probably know somebody. They don't work. They don't do anything. They just sort of have fallen into it. Maybe they have a big inheritance. But by and large, the Word of God says if you don't work hard, you go poor. And the way you get prosperity, according to the Word of God, is from the honor of God, through honesty and integrity, and through hard work and diligence. Amen? So we're all together there. So far, nothing's been too convicting, right? But hang on. All right. Number two, the book of Proverbs tells us how to govern our money. And I just want to say one thing here, because there's just one principle here that's really important for us to get a hold of, and we'll come back to it at the end of the message. And that is, when we get our money, are not to put our trust in it. Proverbs 11:28 says, "He who trusts in his riches will fall, but the righteous will flourish like foliage." You see, there's not anything wrong with getting riches. There's an awful lot wrong with putting your trust in them. If you begin to trust your riches, you will start to distrust God. And one of the reasons that we have so much in the Word of God warning us against greed is because God loves us so much, He does not want anything to come between Himself and us. And when prosperity becomes our hope and our trust, when our almighty bank book becomes our source of strength, then we have pushed God aside and we've moved Him out of the center place of our life. And when we begin to trust in riches that God has provided for us instead of the one who provided them, we are in deep trouble. The old adage is, don't trust the gift, trust the giver. Amen? Trust the one who provided it for you. Now, the majority of the Proverbs that have to do with wealth and riches and prosperity have to do with how we give it away. That's an interesting thing. And so I want to talk with you thirdly about Proverbs about how we give away our money. You say, once you get it, why would you want to talk about giving it away? Because the only way you can ever keep it is to give it away. The only way you can ever get anything that's worthy in your life is to give away what you already have. If God has given you friends, you yourself must give that friendship away. Whatever you have in your life, you have to give it away so that it can come back to enrich you even more. And the book of Proverbs tells us many, many things about how we're to handle the money God gives us and how we're to discharge it. If we are collecting and hoarding in a miserly way, counting all that we have, instead of being aware of the fact that God has given us this stewardship, then we'll never be happy no matter how much we have. In fact, I've learned in my life one of the best ways to guard against greed is to give something away that you really don't want to give away down in your heart. You give it away sacrificially, and God blesses you for it. Now watch what the Bible says about the purpose of giving. Why do we give? Why do we give away what we have? We do it, first of all, to honor Almighty God. Proverbs 3:9 says, "Honor the Lord with your possessions and with the first fruit of all your increase." Now, once again, I want you to follow me as I read an extended passage from the book of Deuteronomy, because I want you to see that this is a truth that goes way back to the very beginning, that God wants us to honor Him with what we have. You say, how do you do that? You make it available for God's use. You bring it to Him. You give it back to Him. Turn back in your Bibles now, Deuteronomy chapter 26. And while this is an Old Testament offering law, the principle here is so very clear, and it's an incredible passage of Scripture, just like the other one in Deuteronomy chapter 28. And the reason I love to read to you from Deuteronomy is because most of you don't normally turn there to read in your own reading every day. It's kind of like second on your list next to Leviticus. How many of you know that when the Lord was tempted in the wilderness by the enemy, and He said, "It is written," remember that? Satan came and tempted Him, and the Lord said, "It is written." Do you know what He quoted when He said, "It is written"? All of the quotations are from the book of Deuteronomy. So if the Lord Jesus thought Deuteronomy is pretty good, we should think it's pretty good too, shouldn't we? Now, let me just read to you Deuteronomy chapter 26. Remember, what we're talking about here is that one of the reasons we give is to honor God. Listen to this. And it shall be when you come into the land which the Lord your God is giving you as an inheritance, and you possess it and dwell in it, that you shall take some of the first of all the produce of the ground which you shall bring from your land that the Lord your God is giving you, and put it in a basket, and go to the place where the Lord your God chooses to make his name abide. And you shall go to the one who is priest in those days and say to him, I declare today to the Lord your God that I have come to the country which the Lord sware to our fathers to give us. Then the priest shall take the basket out of your hand and set it down before the altar of your God. And you shall answer and say before the Lord your God, my father was a Syrian about to perish, and he went down to Egypt, and he dwelt there, few in number, and there he became a nation, great, mighty, and populous. But the Egyptians mistreated us, afflicted us, laid hard bondage on us. Then we cried out to the Lord God of our fathers, and the Lord heard our voice and looked on our affliction and our labor and our oppression. So the Lord brought us out of Egypt with a mighty hand and with an outstretched arm, with great terror and with signs and wonders. And he brought us to this place, and he has given us this land, a land flowing with milk and honey. And now behold, I have brought the first fruits of the land which you, O Lord God, have given me. Then you shall set it before the Lord your God and worship before the Lord your God, and you shall rejoice in every good thing which the Lord your God has given to you and to your house, you and the Levite and the stranger who is among you. And when you have finished laying aside all the tithe of your increase of the third year and the year of tithing, and have given it to the Levite and the stranger and the fatherless and the widow, so that they may eat within your gates and be filled, then you shall say before the Lord your God, I have removed the holy tithe from my house and have given them to the Levite and the stranger and the fatherless and the widow according to all your commandments which you have commanded me. I have not transgressed your commandments, nor have I forgotten them.
6: You know, it's very, very difficult for people with wealth to discover that there are rules about life and rules that govern how you do what you do with the wealth that God has entrusted to you. One time I was with a person who was quite wealthy, and he made this comment. He said, having a lot of money is both a blessing and a burden. He said, the burden is the responsibility you have to do with what God has given you what you know God would want you to do. I'm sure that is a challenge that many of you understand as well. And by the way, thank you. So many of you who have used some of that wealth, some of that giving ability to help Turning Point be strong. We have just had one of the best years we've ever had in our history, and that is because of your faithfulness and your gracious generosity. I believe God is honored by that, and we thank you. Hey, don't forget to join us next time for the final part of this message on the wealth and power that can be yours in God's way. See you next time.
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1: 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I'm Ron Beaver, a few minutes in front of 3 o'clock, which means it's almost time for the rebroadcast of Pastor's Perspective. But first, I want to let you know that the Gateway Music Ministry is presenting a free concert at Lucerne Valley Assembly of God Church, and it's going to be on September 13th at 2 p.m. And they feature vocalist Kevin Bailey, Pam Hunter Lane, and Patty Miller. 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
11: Hello and welcome to Pastor's Perspective. I'm your host, Brian Perez. It is Monday. We are here live in the studio. So call in with your questions at 888-564-6173. 888-564-6173. We are also live streaming on Facebook, YouTube, and Instagram. So if you're watching that way, hello. Numbers right there on the screen so you can call in too and ask your question at 888-564-6173. You can also submit your questions online. I'll let you know about that a little bit later on. Right now, I want to introduce the two guys that will be answering your questions.

0: We've got Mike Chaddick. He's the senior pastor of Image Church in San Juan Capistrano. How you doing, Mike?
1: I am doing wonderful. It's great. A blessing to be here today.
0: Yeah, it's always good to see you. And also joining us today is Char... What's your last name again? I heard you say that at church
2: never
0: yesterday.
2: Given a name.
0: I thought it was, you were never... It's just Char.
2: Char.
0: Char Broderson. He's the lead pastor at Calvary Chapel Costa Mesa here in Orange County. And this Wednesday, in fact, Calvary Costa Mesa is having a night market. That's what it's called. And we're inviting everyone listening if you want to come out. So tell us about this night market, Char.
2: Yeah, we've been doing things on our campus, like just opportunities for our church community just to come together and just to spend time together. We really feel like community is such a needed, it's just so needed. You know, there's such a loneliness epidemic in our culture. We need friends. We need a network of support. And the church is actually the place where we find spiritual friendship and true support. And so we're just trying to create, you know, opportunities for overlap and do things that friends and family would do together. And so, you know, we do a Christmas party every year together. We do a Thanksgiving meal together. We do our big Easter celebration. We do beach days together. So we're just trying to do more kind of family things, things that cultivate friendship. So our summer market is something that my dear friend Tammy had the brilliant idea of, and she just loves hosting stuff like this. So, yeah, it's going to have food, local vendors, art, shopping. We're going to have some live music, some line dancing. It's going to be a blast. So 5:30.
0: Wow. Line dancing?
2: Line dancing.
0: What?
2: Yes.
0: Is that where you just stand in line and dance? Or?
2: Yeah, you stand in the queue and you just kind of move about.
0: Like the old Soul Train show and everybody would just...
2: Brian, if you're there, we will reenact
1: that. Yeah, you're doing the lessons, Brian.
0: Oh.
1: Don't know if we...
0: Man. Well, I've got two left feet, so I don't know if I can do that. But you can get more information about the night market at Calvary Chapel Costa Mesa's website, cccm.com. Click on the calendar, and you'll see everything that's going on. It starts at 5:30, goes till about 8:30. So, yeah, that's going to be great. Live music from Fairview Street Music. If you've been listening to K-Wave on the weekends, they've released three songs that we've been playing. And I love the sound. It's so... Ooh. Different, so unique, and that's always been the thing with Calvary's music.
2: Yeah,
0: I mean, it started that way years ago, but it continues.
2: Yeah, we're having a lot of fun.
0: Yeah,
2: great.
0: 888-564-6173. Now, before we go to the phones, we're going to finish up a conversation that we've been having for the past week or so. This stemmed from an email that Carol sent in through the kwave.com pastor's perspective page. And she found a YouTube video online from a guy who used to be a pastor, but he says that he's deconstructed his faith because of 10 different Bible passages that became impossible for him to defend, as he put it. So Carol asked us, it'd be great if Pastor's Perspective could respond to each of these passages. There's probably a lot of other people who struggle with them. So starting last Tuesday, the 18th of August, we've done like two of the questions per day. So today, day five, so we're going to try to do numbers 9 and 10 today. We'll see what Char and Mike think of these two passages and why they would cause a pastor to deconstruct. And what if there's people listening that might be questioning these passages as well? But they're both in the Old Testament. All 10 have been in the Old Testament. And 2 Samuel 12. Verses 11 through 18 is the first one we're going to discuss. And that is where God punishes innocent people in this passage. So, Char, are you familiar with this passage? What would you say?
2: Yeah, I mean, I think that we need to differentiate in Scripture between, you know, some of these passages, you know, we would say like, oh, you know, I think the label that God punishes the innocent. And I think rather what's happening is God is actually judging David for his sin. This is a consequence of his sin. And so that's what's happening here. And I think sometimes we're just putting the wrong label on these things. You know, many times people will talk about, you know, the genocide committed by the Israelites and the Canaanite conquest. And it's like, this is not genocide. This is actually judgment. When you read the passages and you look at, you know, God's patience and forbearance that he has with these nations for over 400 years, he is patient, you know, not willing that any would perish, but that they would repent, that they would turn around. And so, and yet we see passages where clearly God steps in and brings his judgment. I was actually just reflecting on this with my friend Jordan earlier, and just I just finished reading the Old Testament, and I was just thinking about how David, you know, is such a righteous individual. And when he sins, God judges him almost immediately each time. And yet, like, the stories about, like, Manasseh, where the guy is just so wicked, wicked, wicked, wicked, wicked. And then he repents, and God forgives him. And, you know, he shows signs of repentance in these things. But then I was thinking about another just very strange story. It's the story of Ahab. Ahab is one of the most wicked kings in all of Israel, introduces, you know, Baal worship to Israel and sets up the temple of Baal, the priests of Baal, all these things. And yet, there's this one moment where God says, basically, Ahab, you're going to die. Like, I'm bringing judgment on you. And Ahab, you know, puts on sackcloth, ashes, and he humbles himself. And God says to the prophet, I'm going to turn from my anger and my judgment against Ahab because he has humbled himself before me. I read those passages. I actually have more problems with those passages. Mm-hmm. You know, like, what is going on here? And I just think it's in these kind of passages where it's very difficult, where we do see, you know, there's consequences for sin, there's these judgments, and whether it's David or whether it's Ahab or Manasseh, to trust that God is just in all of his judgments. I love the story of Abraham, where God is, you know, told Abraham that he's going to judge Sodom and Gomorrah because the outcry of its evil has risen up to him. And Abraham asked that question, you know, will not the judge of all the earth do what is right? And, you know, I think we as God's people, we believe that. And I think that there's these passages where we don't have all of the information. And even maybe if we did, you know, it's hard for us to swallow, right? Some of that would be found in the Canaanite conquest. And yet we trust that God is gracious, compassionate, slow to anger, abounding in steadfast love, forgiving sin, iniquity, and rebellion to the third and fourth generation, but by no means clears the guilty. And so when God brings judgment, justice, he does it with mercy, and he does it according to true righteousness. So, Mike?
1: Yeah, I mean, in the passage, God is not judging the innocent specifically. He's like Char was saying, he's addressing David's sin. So David's not innocent in that regard. But I think I understand where the question is going. It's talking about, and other people will suffer as a result. But again, what that's teaching is our actions do have consequences. And I think maybe where it's easy to read into the text. So anytime God is said to enact judgment and certain people, situations, scenarios take place that God is somehow mechanically forcing it or whatever against their will, it wouldn't happen otherwise. And I think that is to read in the text what's not there, because I think all throughout the Bible, and to your point, Char, with, like, you know, the conquest and all that, like, this is maybe more pronounced. I think the basic tension's still in the New Testament as well, but it's there. And, you know, there's the sovereignty of God and the free will of man. And I'll take a case in point. So Isaiah 10, God wants to judge the nation of Israel because Israel is being wicked. They are violating the covenant. And so God righteously, he's going to judge the guilty, which is Israel. And how's he going to do it? By means of Assyria.
2: Yeah.
1: Now, are we to assume Assyria is an innocent bystander? They have no desire to build an empire or conquer or hurt anybody, but God is going to force them to go do this. No, actually, thankfully, even in this text, we're given insight. Assyria is bent on conquest already. God didn't have to stir them up to do it. It may be, and again, texts are not always clear, what God is saying is, I'm going to allow this to happen. So, for example, when I read the particular passage of 2 Samuel 12, yes, I think we're meant to react like, oh, gosh, look at what's going to happen. But I think it's a mistake. Oh, let's pin it on God as though David's actions and the actions and free will of other human beings has nothing to do with any of this. I think, and again, it's not clear exactly, but I think there's natural consequences and things that are coming up. And it can be the case that this is going to happen. And God's saying, I'm not going to stop it. Yeah. Like, you are bringing this on yourself, and I'm going to allow it to be. I think we can know that is for sure the case in certain scenarios, such as Isaiah 10. Assyria wants to conquer their neighbors. They want to build an empire. That's what they want to do. And God is seemingly holding them back. And when Israel violates the covenant, grossly refuses to repent, God's like, I'm going to, and actually says, I'm sending them, but this is not opposed to their own free will and decision to conquer Assyria. And of course, they go overboard because they are bent on conquest. And God's like, I'm going to use you, but you're fallen, you're corrupt also, and I'm going to have to turn around and later judge you as well. So I just think we have to be careful when God does judge and we see that there's consequences to human actions, that doesn't mean that God is forcing people to do things that wouldn't otherwise be done. It can simply be God also saying, I'm going to allow this to happen. You are going to reap what you sow.
2: Yeah. Yeah, I do think there's something to about this that, I don't know if this is the right language to use for it, but I think there's something that is just so clear about it too. Like, David's sin has a consequence. I think many times with us, like, we sin and we wonder, like, oh, like, is it karma? Is it, you know, God's not going to do, not going to bring judgment. Now he's going to bring it later, like when I'm, you know, at the successful point in my life, and he's just going to cut under me and take my feet out. You know, like, I feel like for many of us, it's like a guessing game with sin and consequences, with, you know, wrongdoing and repercussion. And we're kind of wondering, like, well, when is this going to come back at me? And I think that there's probably something so clear and precise about David's sin and David's judgment where it is settled.
1: Yeah.
2: And I actually, to me, yeah, that, I feel like that's a grace. So David isn't for the rest of his life wondering, like, oh, is this consequence coming after me at some point in time, you know? And no, like, he sinned, God judged it. And like Nathan says, your sin has been forgiven. And you think about what David says in Psalm 32, he says in Psalm 51, he knows with absolute certainty that his sin has been forgiven and that his sin has already been judged there. And so I don't know, there's something actually about that that I think is more comforting.
1: Yeah.
2: And I'm not excusing the fact that it cost the life of his child and these things. That is terrible. And of course, this is the consequence of David's wickedness. Remember too, David didn't just sleep with someone's wife. He murdered a man.
1: Yeah.
2: And so the life that he takes, a life is also taken from David in that sense too. So, you know, in scripture, the punishment always meets the crime. God is just in his judgments.
1: Absolutely. Yeah. And like you were saying too, it's gracious in a way too. Like, God disciplines his children. Like, we don't like discipline. Nobody does. But actually, it's, you know, the neighbor kid can run around and do whatever the neighbor kid wants to do and might think, oh, hey, there's no, I'm not disciplined, whatever. I remember growing up this way where, you know, my parents were, you know, they didn't let me get away with stuff. They would do stuff. And I had friends, they were allowed to run the streets, do whatever they want. And I was so jealous.
2: Yeah, totally.
1: I'm like, wow, you get no discipline. I wish I had that. But now I look back and I'm thankful for the discipline. I mean, especially as a king, who's David accountable to? It's not like he's a president and he's accountable to Congress and he's accountable to the Supreme Court and voters. And no, he's a monarch, right? He has total and absolute power. And this is why, too, like his statement that I think, you know, for some people, especially modern today, are offended by when he said against you and you alone. What he's not saying it didn't, my sin didn't have effect on other people. He's quite clear that they did. What he's saying is, I am in authority and position. I actually am above everybody else. The only one higher that I've sent the authority over me is God.
2: Yeah.
1: I'm directly accountable to God. And this is the whole idea of the monarchy in Israel.
2: Yeah.
1: The king is supposed to represent God. He's in a unique position. He's meant to model the holiness of God. So a sin such as that, that's not some minor thing, because ancient kings in general would have certainly done it and not batted an eyelash. But as for David, he belongs to God, and God is not going to let him get away with that. So, and to your point too, I think, you know, and the opposite is true sometimes, because in this world, the righteous can suffer And without a word from God, sometimes you beat yourself up. Gosh, did I do something? Yeah. Like, is this what's going on? So we don't always get that word, but we do see it here with David. What you're going to see that's happening isn't just, oh, you're a righteous and, oh, all these people are against you, but you're, you know, he's like, no, what you're going to experience is a result of what you've done. And I'm letting you know.
0: Yeah. All right. Carol, we'll try to answer your other question a little bit later in the show. But right now we want to go to the phones at 888-564-6173. Let's talk to Lotus in San Bernardino. Guess what I did, guys? I did that thing that I'm not supposed to do. I forgot to do the thing that I was supposed to do, but I know how to correct it now. So that's all it takes. Just one little click, and I always forget to do it. Lotus in San Bernardino, listening on K-Wave. Hello. How can we help you?
3: Greetings, gentlemen.
0: Hello.
3: The question in regards to sports.
1: All right.
3: contact sports. I wanted to ask whether or not the sports manifest the fruit of the Spirit or the manifest the works of the flesh. When it comes to football, which the season is coming up, is it a manifestation of the Spirit or is it a manifestation of the flesh?
0: And you're talking because of the brutal sometimes contact in football and MMA and hockey, things like that. Is that what you're talking about?
3: Yeah, that, and it's also emulation in really all sports is strife in all of it, regardless if it's heavily contact or not. But my understanding of it is discernment is that it's of the flesh, it's not of the spirit. But I wanted to see if that is the same sentiments that you all may have. Mm.
0: Now, would you say that of all competition, Lotus, whether it's sports or?
3: Yes, sir. Well, according to the Word of God, I believe anytime there's emulation, there's strife.
0: Okay.
3: It's the works of the flesh.
0: Hmm. All right. Char, start with you.
2: Yeah, it's interesting. I actually just came off of having a conversation about this with my co-pastor. We were talking about the story of Cain and Abel and how like, could it be that Cain's jealousy of Abel could have provoked him to actually want to do what is right? And, you know, Paul actually in his letters, he says, outdo one another in, I think he tells them to outdo one another in honor. And so, like, Paul actually enters this healthy competition into God's people, like, hey, have competition, who can show the most honor to one another. And I think, like, could it be that God has actually given us brothers and sisters to spur one another on towards love and good deeds? So there actually is a beautiful competition that can happen when we challenge one another to be better, to discipline ourselves, to produce beautiful works of art, works of music, you know, incredible human feats like scientific breakthrough or, you know, feats climbing a mountain, you know, running distance, whatever it might be. And there's this beautiful rivalry that we can have as human beings, but jealousy can actually tip us in this way to want to actually hurt or to injure someone or to literally kill them so as to remove the competition from us. And you just think about, wow, that's the story of Cain and Abel. Like, here was a brother they're both coming to sacrifice before God. And because Abel is accepted, Cain burns in jealousy for him and murders him rather than using that as an opportunity to, you know, like God says, like, there's opportunity for you here. Like, if you do well, will you not be accepted? So God's even like giving us insight, allow this to push you in the right direction. Yeah. And Cain instead allows sin to have dominance over him and lead him to murder his brother. So I think I would actually depart from you in this, Lotus, and think, I think in sport and in all of these areas of life, there is actually great opportunity to be spurred on to be better. and to push ourselves into accomplishing great things. And we can use that kind of rivalry, so to speak, to fuel that, I think, in actually a very healthy way.
0: Mike?
1: Yeah, it's a very interesting question. And I mean, there's a long history of reflection actually on this in the church going back, well, at least 2,000 years. And, you know, Christians have varied on this. And I think, you know, we do have to make a distinction. And I think Christianity always does between the thing one is doing visibly on the surface and the reason one is doing it, what you're intentions are, and the intentions do matter. And I think, you know, for example, like the Apostle Paul will appeal to sports numerous times, and he doesn't attack it. He doesn't condemn it. You could argue he's silent as to whether, you know, he thinks it's a good thing for its own sake. He doesn't really get into that, but he does cite running a race. He cites fighting the good fight. He actually cites boxing, yeah. Which I find, he said, I'm not just shadow boxing. I'm actually doing the real thing. Talks about training and disciplining his body. So he's actually minimally using sports and the world of sports as we understand it, which is certainly helpful if you're trying to relate to non-believers, beginning with where they're at, things that they can't understand. If they're not spiritual, they cannot yet understand the things of the Spirit, for they are spiritually discerned. So you can begin with what we know of the world, what we share in common. And Paul uses positively analogies from the sports world, which he would not have been able to do had there not been sports. So I think, you know, we can look at the idea of competition, and I think, you know, I would appeal to common sense here, common experience. I think we all know competition can be both good and bad.
2: Yeah.
1: I mean, competition can push yourself and another to be the best versions of yourself.
2: Yeah.
1: And that's a good thing. That's actually a very, very good thing. On the other hand, as Char said, competition can be used to put other people down. Like, that's actually your goal. It's not just to win the game, it's to ruin you. Yeah. It's to bring you down. So I think there's, you know, I'm still raising kids, you know, got a couple out of the house and raising more. And to be honest, I've had different I've gone kind of through up and downs with sports. You know, I was really into sports when I was younger. Then I went away to Bible college, didn't watch TV for 2 years, didn't see a single sporting event of any kind whatsoever. And not just sports. I didn't see the news. I didn't see 9/11 happen until a year later or something. Literally, we had no TV. We were away from the world and in our little monastic commune. And, you know, there were some positive things from that. There was also some weird things from that as well. But you know what? I kind of came back around and really received sports as a gift of common grace from God. There are so many wonderful lessons for my children. Teamwork, how to work together. We have a real problem in American culture with individualism, with every person looking out for themselves. And to see my kids be a part of a team. And hey, it's not just about me winning, it's helping the team winning. And sometimes in order to win, I actually have to pass the ball, not shoot it. I have to step down. I have to be willing to say, hey, I want more playing time, but honestly, we got 3 seconds left. He's a better 3-point shooter, coach. Put him in. I'll sit down. It's not about me. It's about the team winning. So I think there's a lot of very positive lessons we can actually take from sports. But to your point, can it be used wrongly? 100%. Absolutely. And I'd say, I mean, it happens all the time. I think as far as idolatry, I think for people that they don't have a meaning in life because they don't know the author of life, they're searching for meaning. We can't live without meaning. We've got to find it, even if it's self-constructed and finite. And some people literally find it in sports. I had no idea. I never played soccer growing up. I was more, you know, football was number one for me, baseball second, basketball third. Never played soccer. Like, nobody in Sonoma, so, you know, nobody played soccer. And then I remember my first trip to London. And I remember 3 a.m, I'm in Oxford, and I hear what sounds like a riot going on. And I'm just this ignorant American. And I look out, and there's all these British guys in the streets wearing pretty much undies and their St. George flag and, like, getting ready to tip over cars. And I ask my friend, like, hey, what's going on? Like, oh, it's the World Cup, and England is playing on the other side of the world 8 hours ahead, and they just won. And I was like, oh, my gosh. I had no idea soccer was so big. So I looked into it, and I was blown away at just how meaningful it was for so many people to be a part of a football club. They lived for it. There was the show on Netflix about, Sunderland Forever is what it was called. And the first episode starts off in an Anglican church, and the priest is giving a prayer. He's praying for Sunderland FC. And I'm like, oh my gosh, yeah. Like, we've gone a little overboard here, folks. This is too much. This is kind of idolatry. So certainly it can be a replacement for the things of God. Absolutely. But I would also insist it need not be. Yeah. If God, if Christ is kept in his proper place, I believe that this can be a gift of common grace to be enjoyed. We can look for the good. We can call out the bad, speak prophetically into it, like, hey, son, you know, here's the great thing about playing on this team and playing sports. Here's some things you need to watch out for, that those who don't know God, they let grab their hearts. They give themselves to this, and we are not to do this as disciples of Christ.
2: Absolutely. Yeah, I was actually yesterday in our sermon, I was talking about just how an encounter with Jesus brings just radical clarity to our lives. Mm-hmm. You know, the recognition that the Son of God came into the world to make us lost sons and daughters, you know, part of God's family, that now we have this like incredible value, that, you know, God himself came, purchased us with his own blood. Like, this is how valuable humans are. And then of course we have like clarity on our purpose in life, right? Which is to glorify God, to partner with him, to build for his kingdom. And, you know, when we have that clarity, everything then can be ordered in its right place. We understand, you know, like kind of how to rightly prioritize the things that God has given us, and you know, how to steward those things. And I think, to your point, like those who are outside of that, like they just don't have that clarity. And so they, you know, find belonging and meaning and purpose and all the wrong things. But like you said, it doesn't have to be that way for Christians. Yeah. We can actually receive these things as a gift and put them in their proper place and not be, you know, dominated by them. But really use them, you know, to our benefit.
1: Yeah, and it's funny. I remember, I'm trying to remember who it was, a theologian actually wrote on a theology of sports. Mm. And they tied it back to creation before the fall, this idea, what did work look like when it wasn't drudgery, when it wasn't a curse at all? And he said it looked like play.
2: Yeah.
1: Something that's playful. And I think sports at their best too. It's like before it becomes a job and you're an athlete and it's, you know, a career and all that. No, just when kids are playing sports, they're kicking a ball around, you know, they're just having fun. It's sort of a reminder because it's work. It's you're expending energy. You're using a skill. You're probably working. There's a little, you know, even a little just playful competition. Maybe you don't care who wins or loses. There's still a little bit of, I'm going to try to get the ball around you. You know, we're not keeping track of points, but I'm going to try to get it around you. Or just hitting a golf ball on a golf course and enjoying creation. There's something about that that can actually harken back to this idea of there was a time when there was work and it was nothing but good. Mm. And one day, and here's the thing too, in the new heaven and the new earth, we're not sitting around doing nothing. There is work to be done. There is industry taking place. The kings of the earth are all working and producing and bringing these things into the heavenly city. So, we're, you know, it's... I think there's something there about that idea of play and recreation. And I think sports can include that, though certainly it may not.
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0: You know, some of the feet that come through Fred Jordan Mission's doors haven't been seen or touched by another human being in years. And some of the holiest moments I've ever witnessed have been when somebody knelt down in front of them with a basin of water. I'm Joe Jordan of Fred Jordan Missions. Let's take three. Let me paint the picture for you. A volunteer in clean clothes and nice shoes gets down on their hands and knees on Skid Row and washes the feet of a homeless man or woman. Sometimes they have to remove their shoes and socks. Other times, they're barefoot. But the look on that person's face when they see someone willing to wash their dirty feet, can't believe it. And it brings tears every time, because at that moment, they're not invisible anymore. They matter. A radio interviewer once asked my mom what the most important thing we do at Fred Jordan Missions is after we preach about Jesus. And she didn't say the meals or the programs. She said, we shake their hands, we put an arm around their shoulders, we hug them, because most people on these streets haven't been touched in years except in anger. That's where the basin of water comes from. We didn't invent the concept, Jesus did. In John chapter 13, the King of Kings, God in the flesh, got down and washed his disciples' feet, which was the lowest servant's job in the house. But Jesus didn't say, hey, you losers, get over here and wash my feet. That's not who Jesus is. He washed theirs. And then he said in verse 14, now that I've washed your feet, you also should wash one another's feet. Jesus didn't come to be served, but to serve. And he could have come with a crown and a throne and with servants everywhere. But he came as a humble servant, a baby in a manger who grew up to touch the lepers and love the outcasts. And he's our model. Real greatness in God's kingdom is measured with a basin and a towel. So let me ask you, whose feet is God calling you to wash this week? Maybe not literally. Maybe it's a meal for a neighbor, an errand for someone who's sick, or showing up for the person everybody else avoids. I encourage you to do the low thing, because that's where Jesus is. And if you'd like to kneel down with us on Skid Row, in person or through your giving, you can give online at fjm.org. That's fjm.org. Or if you'd rather, mail your gift to Fred Jordan Missions, P.O. Box 12345, Covina, California, 91722. And if you're carrying a burden of your own today, write out your prayer request and mail it to that same address, because my staff and I would be humbled and honored to pray for you. Thank you in advance for helping us declare and demonstrate the love of Jesus to those in need on Skid Row and beyond. I'm Joe Jordan of Fred Jordan Missions. Join me again for Take Three.
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4: This is Pastor's Perspective. 888-564-6173 is the number to call. We've got Pastors Char Broderson and Mike Chaddick here to answer your questions till 4. Let's go to Margot. 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Hello.
5: Hello. My question is, I came across an apologist named Sam Shamoon. I don't know whether to like him or to hate him. He's a bit abrasive, but he says a lot of things that got me interested. I don't know what to think of him. I don't know if I should continue to listen to him.
4: The views expressed by our callers are not necessarily ours. Just saying.
6: Mike?
7: Yeah.
6: You know this guy?
7: I'm familiar with him. I've seen him. I think I have a similar opinion to you, Margo. To me, from what I can tell, you know, never met the guy, just seen him on, you know, YouTube or whatever. And insofar as he's defending the Christian faith, you know, mere Christianity, I think it's good. I've seen him in, you know, I think you mentioned debates with Muslims. He did a good job, was debating on the Trinity. I saw some good things. And, you know, then there's just his kind of personality and his kind of shtick. And, you know, maybe some people like that, some people won't. And then some videos will be less about apologetics, defending the Christian faith against other religions. And some of it's more polemics, I think. I'm trying to remember if he's Catholic or Orthodox. But I know he was kind of like, you know, not in like some derogatory way, but he was, you know, attacking Protestantism and, you know, that kind of a thing. So, you know, I would take it for what it is. It's, you know, as a Protestant, I just found those, like, most of his arguments were annoying. I've heard them a million times. He misrepresented the arguments, made them sound overly simplistic, straw man arguments, things like that, you know. So insofar as he was trying to defend, you know, try to convince Protestants not to be Protestants, I was like, eh, you know, I didn't really find much there, but I did see some good, you know, debates with people who are Muslim or outside the Christian faith. And, you know, I thought it was useful. And, you know, there's other apologists. There's, I've seen Catholic apologists, Orthodox apologists, where they're defending the Christian faith over and against other religions. And insofar as they do a good job of that, I mean, praise God, I'm thankful for that. But then, you know, sometimes it's intramural and they're, you know, attacking other, you know, evangelicals and things like that. And even then, sometimes, like, I can learn things, you know, there's different angles, or they raised a question or an objection. And, you know, even if I don't find their arguments convincing, I find it's good to be aware of them for the sake of other people, because I do see, you know, like, a lot of Protestants like, oh my gosh, yeah, maybe the Bible isn't, you know, the supreme authority, infallible in the church. And oh gosh, maybe I do need oral tradition, and then it's equal to the Bible or greater or whatever. And so it's good, you know, I use it, you know, it's kind of eat the meat, leave the bone, don't throw stones kind of a thing.
6: Char, any thoughts?
8: I have never heard of this individual in my life.
6: Okay. So,
8: yep.
6: Well, Margo, hope that helps you. Thank you for calling in today on Pastor's Perspective at 888-564-6173. Let's answer Carol's last question really quick before we take more calls. And again, Carol is the one who sent us this list of 10 questions that this gentleman put on YouTube. He used to be a pastor. He's now deconstructing his faith because these 10 Bible passages he feels he can no longer defend. And Carol just wanted us to respond to each of these. And we have been. We've done like two a day since last Tuesday. So today, Monday, we're tackling the last two. And this one here is from Numbers chapter 31, verses 17 and 18. And yeah, so she's just wondering what we would answer back. These two verses are the ones where God says, kill all the boys, kill every woman who has slept with a man, but save for yourselves every girl who has never slept with a man. So Carol's just wondering the part, the soldiers being able to take these young girls. What would you guys say about that?
7: Well, I think, again, honestly, there's, I mean, why did he limit it to 10? I mean, there's a lot of things in the Old Testament that are crazy. I think, you know, one underlying idea is the absolute and complete holiness of God. So, you know, why I think one of the other questions in the list was, you know, how come this guy died for picking up sticks on a Sabbath? That seems to be so judgmental and all this and that. Well, you can take this all the way back to the Garden of Eden, and we can, well, why? Why is it such a big deal to eat an apple or whatever fruit it was off a tree? The whole point is who the sin is directed against. And what you're saying ultimately theologically is God is working to bring heaven to earth. Eden is lost through Adam's sin, and Israel is meant to be sort of this new Eden. Like, that's literally the goal. God is creating a people for himself that is supposed to be unlike the nations around them. So there's just this absolute, and again, I know we're uncomfortable. Like, I wouldn't have wanted to live there. You know, gosh, I pick up, you know, I disobey. You're going to, you know, rebellious son, you've got a stone, all this stuff. But very clearly, they were called to be a entirely holy people, unlike all the nations. They were supposed to represent God, and that is a vocation basically they could not bear the weight of. The entire Old Testament bears witness to this, and this is why Christ has come. This is why we feel a difference even in the New Testament, because Christ has fulfilled all of that perfection, all of that holiness, taken all of the penalty for all of that sin upon himself. So I think, you know, whether it's, you know, to be honest, like I said, I feel like this is kind of just picking and choosing this one. Yeah. There's so many different things I feel like are on par with this kind of idea. It was, I mean, I can say this too, just studying ancient Near Eastern history. I mean, we look with modern Western eyes, which, by the way, also have been impacted by Christian New Testament ethics and values for 2,000 years. And we're not even fully conscious of how much we're assuming from the Bible in order to make such judgment claims, because other ancient Near Eastern societies were doing the same thing or worse.
8: Yeah.
7: You know, and I appreciate the work of Tom Holland, who's written a lot of, and to my knowledge, he's an agnostic. I don't even think he's a Christian at this point. He's a British writer. He writes a lot on the rise and fall of the Roman Empire and Roman culture. And even he admires, like, he's like, I, as a historian of ancient Rome, modern Westerners, they have literally almost no idea at how Christian they think, even when they claim to be an atheist or they claim to deny something. It was funny. I saw this great clip I saved. I know I'm going to use it somewhere. It's actually the famous atheist Richard Dawkins saying how he's now claiming to be a cultural Christian.
8: Yeah, I've seen that.
7: Even though he doesn't have personal faith in Christ, he's like, man, I'm just culturally, I am thankful for Christianity. Because even he is standing on that moral high ground in order to look at, you know, oh, how come you're doing this? Oh, that doesn't seem kind. That doesn't seem. So, you know, I think it has to do with the absolute holiness of God. This is Moses enacting this act of total purity. You'll see this numerous times throughout the Torah and the Old Testament as a whole.
8: Yeah, I think, too, we have to recognize, and if, you know, you're listening right now, like, morality has shifted in our culture, right? It used to be that, you know, the Bible was too moral, you know, and too stiff and these things. And so, you know, we didn't want to be confined by that. And now we've seen this kind of shift in culture where now we stand in judgment over the scripture, and the scriptures are actually too immoral, you know, for the way that they, certain peoples and certain sins are treated in scripture, and, you know, the way that the offender or this, you know, some of the stuff that we read here. So I know that I've personally benefited from digging into these texts and really kind of unpacking them. And so there've been another number of authors that have helped me with that. One would be Paul Copan and his, Is God a Moral Monster? And he tackles some of these passages in scripture. It's like, this seems out of line with who God says he is, you know, and, you know, whether it's the Canaanite conquest or it's the way that women are treated or slavery in the Old Testament, these things. There's another one too, Christopher Wright. I think it's called The God I Don't Understand. Incredible resource as well. And so I think rather than, you know, kind of doing the ostrich thing where we just stick our head in the sand and say, there's no problems in the Bible whatsoever. Like, you should just accept everything that it says and have zero problem with it whatsoever. No, we have to take scripture seriously and we need to wrestle with it. And I think we want to reconcile how the God of the Old Testament is the same God revealed in Jesus Christ. And, you know, Mike, you made that point earlier, but God's justice and God's righteousness and God's love and grace and mercy are actually consistent from Genesis to Revelation. And so these two authors have really helped me. I think when I look at this passage specifically that we're talking about here, we have to remember that what happened was that this people group, these Midianites, right, Baal of Peor, is introduced into Israel. And this is basically a sex cult, right? And that's this pagan priestesses come in and seduce the men particularly and draw them into this orgy. And judgment is brought by God. This is when Phinehas, you know, the son of grandson of Aaron, stands up, brings God judgment on these people and spares the people of God. And so part of this is that now Moses and the judges or the fathers of Israel have to make judgment for everybody who's left over who has partaken in this. And so part of that is they actually have to judge their own people. All the men that took part in it are judged. And then, of course, the people that they conquer in this have to be judged, right? Because they're the people that are leading Israel into idolatry. God spares the innocents here, right? Those women who are not part of this culture, who are still virgins, they can actually be adopted into Israel. And if you go back further into the law, sorry, I keep knocking my mic. If you go back further into the law, you actually see that the rules that God places and the limits that God places on spoils of war for the Israelites are radically progressive. And so if a man were to take one of these young women, he would actually have to make her his legal wife. He has to give her an area, He has to give her a time. I can't remember. I think it's like something like 40 days, 90 days, where she gets to mourn the death of her family, her clan, these things. He can't touch her. He can't rape her. Like, God actually puts all of these protections on these women who are being brought into Israel through these terrible, terrible circumstances. And so you just see how radically progressive this was for this time in God's protection of these women. And it's just so radically enlightened beyond what was happening in Hammurabi's law, what was happening in, you know, that day and age, right? Mm-hmm. Spoils of war were, you could do whatever you want. You could take that woman.
7: There's no rules.
8: No rules, right? And so you just look at actually how, what God does, you know, I think we need to realize that many times in the Old Testament, God meets Israel where they are at and he improves on the conditions, but we also see God's divine accommodation. And of course, we understand that the fullness of who God is and his will is ultimately revealed to us in the person of Jesus Christ. And so that's where we should be looking for our standard of righteousness, of holiness, of the way that we live and treat one another. So yeah, I've done a lot of this work in my own life, my own preaching, and I actually find it very helpful to not ignore these things, not dismiss them, or not just take them carte blanche. Oh yeah, I guess here it is. It's a contradiction. And then just throw out my Bible, but to press in, to look into these things, to really study the scripture.
7: Well, like we've talked before, the Bible is both a divine and human book, you know, using kind of the incarnational principle. And, you know, we read the Bible as a whole, as a canon. We believe it's the word of God, which it is, but it's also written by real people, real times, real places. And we, I think sometimes, especially, you know, questions like this too, we too easily jump over the human historical reality. I mean, I think it's important, for example, think of it as a cross-cultural experience. Mm-hmm. If you, as an American, travel to a foreign country, hopefully you're not one of the, you know, obnoxious Americans where the first thing you do when you get to the foreign country, say, we don't do that. We don't do that. How come this is small? How come this is old? How come you're on the wrong side of the road? How come you're, you know, labor first to understand. Yeah. Before you lay judgment. It is not the same world that you live in. It is a different cultural world. And if that's true even of the modern world, when you go, hey, why do they do it this way? Why do they think this way? How come that seems to be common sense to them but would not be common sense to us? Why is that? I mean, this is true even today. How much more when you're talking about an ancient Near Eastern culture? Yeah. So I find it helpful, you know, literally studying reading Old Testament surveys and books that actually explore what were the Sumerians doing? What were the Akkadians doing? What were the Babylonians doing? What did they believe? What did life look like? And just the harsh reality of life. I mean, you know, there's so much physical violence, for example, which you come to the New Testament, you kind of notice as far as what God's telling people to do, that's not there.
8: Yeah.
7: I can't think of a single place, not even one time in the New Testament where we're told to like physically use violence to advance the kingdom.
8: Yeah.
7: Right. But in that ancient society where God is working through a geopolitical structure, the nation of Israel, you are going to die if you don't fight. That's the way it is. Like, they're fighting over water. They're fighting over wells. If you're nomadic and you're living in the desert, guess what? You know, it's do or die. And you can say, well, that's wrong. It's also reality. So I think we have a luxury also of passing judgment on a number of things, a host of things, probably on the Old Testament, because we've benefited from thousands and thousands of years, not only of just maybe broadly human advancement, but in particular, the influence of Christianity on the Western world. And there's actually a cool book by an Indian writer called the Book That Made the Modern World, I believe it is. And coming from India, like he was saying, this concept of human rights, which, you know, most Westerners take for granted, oh, it's a secular idea and we're going to use that. It's like, he's like, do you know how foreign this was to people in India? You know, people were not all made in the image of God. There is clearly, it's common sense. There's a caste system. Some of you will always be worth less than others. Does not nature, does not common sense teach you this? And when he was trying to start nonprofits to help people, people were burning his nonprofit to the ground. They're like, we don't want you to improve the lives of these other people. And he's like, it's the Bible, this book that you're casting moral judgment on, that was actually giving you the very values you're now trying to use, quite ironically, to cast back at the Bible. You're literally cutting the branch of the tree you're sitting on.
4: Wow. I found that book. The book that made your world, How the Bible Created the Soul of Western Civilization.
7: Yeah, that's it. Vishal Mangalwadi.
4: Yep. Interesting. All right, Carol, we did it. We answered all 10 of your questions. Two a day over the past 5 shows. Some of the other questions we answered, in case you want to go back and listen on our YouTube channel or Facebook or Apple Podcasts or Spotify, including, let's see, Uzzah being killed for touching the ark in 2 Samuel 6, the bears that mauled 42 young people in 2 Kings 2, the priest's daughter who was burned alive in Leviticus, the Bible's rules for slavery, Lot and his daughters from Genesis 19, and God commanding the killing of infants from 1 Samuel 15. So again, go back. We started on August 18th to two a day through today. Let's talk to Tony in Pasadena, listening on the K-Wave app. What's up, Tony?
9: Hey, guys. I'm reading Psalm 147:3. He heals the brokenhearted and binds up their wounds. So I guess I need, if you could, some biblical breakup advice. Talking for several months, we're both Christian, and I guess now it's less and less. Is me reaching out and touching the wound not allowing it to heal? Like, is my flesh getting in the way of, you know, God's spirit and the approach of him actually allowing us to, like, bind up the wounds? I know that personal desires are not necessarily a good compass for truth. The door has felt 90% closed, but because it hasn't felt 100% closed, I have reached out, but now I feel like she doesn't want to talk. So I guess, what can I do to lessen that urge? I've been praying to the Lord for direction. And is it me and my, like, fleshly approach that is stopping the, you know, binding of both of our wounds?
8: Tony, are you saying that basically, like, you're keeping the door open and you feel like you just kind of keep getting disappointed again and again? Is that kind of the idea?
9: Kind of. Okay. And is me reaching out to her and not getting a response, or let's say less and less responses over time, is that me, like, touching the wound and keeping it alive and, sure, and getting in the Lord's way, you know? Like, what do you suggest, I guess?
4: When you say touching the wound, you mean her wound or yours?
7: Yeah, or his own wound.
9: But hers is what I'm concerned about. Yeah, mm-hmm. Our wounds. Like, is it, yeah, let's say hers. Like, is that, I don't know what else to do. Yeah. Want to continue healing together, but there's a fine line, I guess. Yeah, am I getting in the way, spiritually speaking? Do I need to just stop? I don't know. You know. What do you think as far as scripture is concerned? Like, okay, do I need to give it a rest so she can allow the Lord to fully bind up her wounds? Even if my approach and me reaching out comes from a place of, you know, asking the Lord for guidance and the right approach in this very challenging and confusing time.
8: Yeah. Yeah. I mean, it's a good question. And I think, I mean, I can really only speak to my experience, you know, in my relationship with my wife. Even when we were dating, I think once it was clear, like, that we wanted to be together, you know, we both pursued that and invested in that. And I think, there was much more of a, like, we're better together. Like, we really do help one another be challenged to become, you know, who Christ has redeemed us to become. And so, you know, I don't think that our being together was making matters worse. It felt like when we were together, it actually made things better. Things were clearer, had better, more clarity. And so, you know, to me, if you're not experiencing that in that relationship, I think that this is, you know, it sounds like you guys are already broken up, but I think time to move on. And I think if this relationship is from God, you know, if this woman helps you be the man that God has redeemed you to be, and vice versa, you help her be the woman that God has redeemed her to be, then I believe God will bring this back around at the right time. You know, and I think that you can entrust that to God, and trust that he has, you know, the best intentions and plans for you, even relationally, you know, so. Mike.
7: Yeah, you know, I mean, a lot of times we can't heal anybody, you know. It's something that maybe it's just something God has to do apart from you in her own heart and apart from her in your own heart. And if God sees fit to do that work with the two of you together, he can do that. But I think, you know, just even on a practical note, if you've communicated, sounds like, yeah, but if you've communicated, if you're interested in like, hey, you know, maybe it's 90% closed, but I'm interested in, is there a 10% chance? I think once you've put it out there, just, you know, clear language, simple, hey, I'm available to talk, you know, I'm not trying to shut you out or whatever, but I'd say once the ball's in her court, that's where you leave it. You know, it's like you have to trust her to, hey, you know, I mean, regardless of whatever is going on in your mind and your heart, whatever, I'm not in control of that. You know, just for my conscience sake, maybe you feel like I don't want to do nothing. There's still something in my heart. I just don't feel like it would be right to do nothing. But I think once you've put that out there, I think it's out of your hand. And I do think you have to let the Lord just heal you right where you are. And if that's something that is for the future, then she knows there's a bridge there to return to. You're not, you know, burning the bridge, slamming the door, that kind of a thing. Sometimes people in the heat of moments, they'll do things like that and they have to apologize and come back around to it. But if, you know, you left things a thing, there's still something in my heart. I just don't feel like it would be right to do nothing. But I think once you've put that out there, I think it's out of your hand. And I do think you have to let the Lord just heal you right where you are. And if that's something that is for the future, then she knows there's a bridge there to return to. You're not, you know, burning the bridge, slamming the door, that kind of a thing. Sometimes people in the heat of moments, they'll do things like that and they have to apologize and come back around to it. But if, you know, you left things on good terms, you made it clear like, hey, yeah, you know, I'd, you know,

0: that there and you move on. And I think you just have to have an open hand about it and just follow and pursue. What is God calling you to do? Not even specifically about this. Just what is God calling you to do as a follower of Jesus, and make that your priority. And that's how we become leaders anyway. It's not necessarily going out and looking, you know, for other people to come with us. It's just following steadfastly after Jesus, and he'll bring those people into our path that he wants with us.
1: So we're running out of time, but Tony, how long were you guys together and why did you break up?
2: Because I'm selfish and fell off my righteous walk. I don't want to go into too many details, but it was my fault.
0: Yeah.
2: And I have felt there's almost not a word to describe it. Spirit very deflated, and it's taken a lot of me to get back on the horse, and there's nothing that's more important to me, but I just feel guilty and I feel just so bad. And gosh, I hope she's not listening right now between us. It's just like, I guess I want to continue healing. I want her to heal fully and properly. I want to make sure me reaching out, especially if I haven't gotten a response, isn't hurting her and reopening the wound. Even if she doesn't get back, I could use some prayer in that, because I feel conflicted.
3: Yeah, well, I think, Tony, just to say, right, like if you have confessed your sin and you've turned from it, like we have an assurance that Jesus forgives us of all sin. Our sins are forgiven for Jesus' sake. And so you can have that confidence and you can move forward. And I think in this situation, that's the best thing that you can do. Move forward with the Lord in his forgiveness. And yeah, if this person ever comes back in your life, like, you know, just to be humbled, own up what you did and, you know, grow in those areas where you failed and see how God might strengthen you and use you and to bring healing to her, possibly to bring healing to others in the future. So yeah, I would be with you, Tony.
1: And if she doesn't come back to you, you'll just be a better man for whoever the Lord might have for you in the future. But thanks for calling in today to Pastor's Perspective. We're out of time. We'll do it again tomorrow. So call in between 3 and 4. Phone lines open about 7 minutes before 3. Can't wait to talk to you tomorrow. For Char Broderson and Mike Chaddock, I'm Brian Perez. Bye-bye.
4: 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Looking at your weather for later today, another hot day in store. Mix of clouds and sun with highs in the mid to upper 90s. Overnight lows in the low 70s. It's currently 73 and clear here at K-Wave. There's also a extreme heat warning that's in effect now through 8 p.m. on Friday. Well, continuing his Profiles in Courage series, Pastor Philip DeCourcy is on the way with a message on overcoming fear. There's a lot of things in life that can be scary, things that can paralyze us and keep us from flourishing in our walk with God. We'll learn up next that playing it safe is not the life that God wants for us. Learning to have courage against fear next on Know the Truth right here on K-Wave. Stay close and stay blessed.
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0: 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I'm Wayne Shepherd. 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
1: We're in a series, Profiles in Courage. We're challenging ourselves to act like men. Remember Paul said that to the Corinthians? We need to show courage. We need to remain committed to discipleship. We remain committed to biblical theology. We need to speak up and stand up for Christ and having done all to stand in this evil day. And so we've been looking at different profiles in courage. And we're coming this morning to look at Timothy. It's a message I've called Fired Up. And I love that. Here we are on the inside of a new year. And I hope you're fired up. I'm fired up to speak to you on being fired up. I remember reading the description of a person somewhere who had died and was buried. And the person commenting on their life said about that man, he died at 30 and was buried at 60. You get the point? He was alive, but not alive. He was breathing, but not blossoming. See, guys, this morning, here's what I want you to think about. Death is not the thing to be scared of. The thing to be scared of is not having lived fully, of falling beneath your privileges, of living beneath your potential, of muddling your way through life half speed with little direction. When you and I fall short of the life God planned for us and the life God purposed for us, we are sinning. You can sin actively and you can sin passively. Fear passivity, fear sluggishness, fear mediocrity. Let's see some factors, and we'll move quickly here. Some factors will help us to remain fired up. Number one, what I call the encouragement. To remain fired up, guys, we need people in our corner who believe in us as believers. We need encouragers to encourage us, who recognize the genuineness of God's work in us and the greatness of his calling toward us. And such was the case with Paul and Timothy. Our text is going to show us that Paul had a confidence in Timothy. And he strengthened Timothy's confidence. And he pushed him to greater things. Paul was Timothy's mentor, his father in the faith, his encourager, one who stoked the fire. You want to stay fired up? Make sure you've got friends who are friends of God. The right people pouring into us helps us reach our potential. Number two, the endowment. The endowment. To remain fired up, we need to remember that God has equipped us and gifted us for life and ministry and has ordained us to develop that ministry and cultivate that giftedness. Look at verse 6 again. Therefore, I remind you to stir up, notice, the gift of God, which is in you through the means of the laying on of my hands. The gift of God, which is in you. Now, there's a debate among commentators as it relates to the who and the what of this gift. Is it the Holy Spirit himself? Is he the gift? Is it a ministry gift, a charismata, a spiritual enablement to fulfill a ministry? It's a great debate. Not sure you need to die on any one of those hills, but my own conviction would lead me, since we're dealing with the church leader, since we're looking at the second letter of Paul's pastoral epistles to Timothy, that we're probably dealing with a spiritual gift, not the Holy Spirit, but the gifts that the Holy Spirit give. We might be dealing with the gift of leadership. We might be dealing with the gift of preaching, teaching, or maybe the gift of evangelism. And in fact, when you get to chapter 4 of this letter, Paul will talk about preach the word. That's your job. That's your gifting. That's your calling. Do the work of evangelist. That's your calling and giftedness also, perhaps. So I'll reduce it down to this. My assumption is whatever form we're talking about, expression we're talking about, we're dealing with an ordination gift that equipped Timothy for future ministry. I think that's where we're at. Timothy, you're the whole package. You were gifted by the Holy Spirit. We recognize your potential at your ordination. We set you apart for Christian ministry. Now go after it. Develop yourself. That's the thought. You know? Don't bury your talent. Timothy, remember the story Jesus told Timothy about burying talents? Leaving stuff underdeveloped? Don't do that. God's never pleased with that. So go fan into a flame your spiritual potential. Go develop yourself to the fullest that you can so that you live a full life. My life's about to end. God willing, your life will continue. Now make it count. Guys, implication? Timothy was the whole package and he needed to keep driving forward and keep developing into something more. Like Timothy, you and I are the whole package. We are born with natural gifts and skills and aptitudes. We've got a lot of potential, every individual one of us, in different areas. We don't all need to be cookie cutter cutouts of any one particular person doing any one particular thing. Then we get new birth, which loads us down with charismata, gifts, abilities, aptitudes from the Holy Spirit. You're the whole package. But as with gifts, they must be unwrapped. And so must you unwrap your gifts and fan them into a flame. Have you truly discovered yet your sweet spots, your strengths, your abilities, your God-given talents? And having discovered them, are you employing them and developing them? I mean, that's Paul's encouragement to Timothy, isn't it? In 1 Timothy 4, verses 12 to 16. Let's just read those words. Let no one despise your youth. Be an example to the believers in word and conduct and love and spirit and faith and purity till I come. Look at this. Give attention to reading, exhortation, doctrine. Do not neglect the gift that is in you, which was given you by prophecy with the laying on of the hands of the eldership. Meditate on these things. Give yourself entirely to them, that your progress may be evident to all. Take heed to yourself and the doctrine. Continue in them, for in doing this you will both save yourself and those who hear you. Timothy, progress. Move forward, do something more. Guys, you're the whole package. Are you unwrapping the package? Are you discovering the gifts? We're to serve the Lord indiscriminately in all kinds of areas, but there are some areas we need to focus our energy and attention and skill on so that we can be our best, doing the best thing we can do for Christ. Gifts may not be a choice, but the discovery of them is a choice. And the development of them is a commitment. Guys, you'll discover your potential by studying the subject of spiritual gifts, 1 Corinthians 12, verse 1, by sensing divine desire, Psalm 37, verse 4, by simply serving, for gift makes room for itself, Proverbs 18, 16, by seeking confirmation by godly leaders or mentors in your life, 2 Timothy 1, 6 to 7, and by seeing where you are most fruitful, where your abilities shine, 1 Timothy 3, verse 2. Make that a goal for 2023. Just double down on who am I in Christ? What am I in the spirit? And what must I become more for God's glory? Because see, we're after a full life, not just a long life. We must develop our giftedness, sharpen our skills. King David set apart 288 men for service in the temple through music. And here's what we read of them in 1 Chronicles 25, verse 7. They were trained and skilled in music. Core classes will help you discover some of your giftedness. For those that qualify, our core ministry training track will help you develop your abilities for Christ. Be your best self for Jesus in 2023. You know my story, so I'm not going to repeat it in any great depth, but you know, in the ministry in Northern Ireland, through a friendship with Dr. John MacArthur, I came out to the Master's Seminary, was exposed to the Master's Seminary and Shepherd's Conference, and saw a level of commitment, saw a pursuit of excellence I hungered for. So much so that I went home and told June, we're packing up. We're leaving our church, we're leaving our country, we're leaving our family, we're leaving our friends, because I want to go and be the best that I can be for the Lord Jesus. And I was reinforced by a study of a sermon by Spurgeon, speaking to young men in London who were street preachers and didn't think there was any necessity to go to Bible college and learn languages and history and theology. You know, God can hit straight licks with crooked sticks, no doubt. But Spurgeon said, I want to say this, look, God can blow through any ram's horn, but if you can become a silver trumpet, choose that rather. Guys, if you can become something more, with a little bit of elbow grease and heart and pursuit of God, choose that rather. Don't go through 2023 at the same level you did in 2022. That'll come back to bite you at the judgment seat of Christ. You won't like the thought of that on your deathbed. And you won't want to look into the face of the Son of God who gave everything for us. Let's move on. This is a quicker thought, what I call the endorsement. Still on this idea of his ordination, the laying on of hands by Paul here in 2 Timothy 1 verse 6, and the laying on of hands by the presbytery, the body of elders over a local church in 1 Timothy 4 verse 14. Here's another thought. To remain fired up, we have got to be mindful of the coming judgment and our eternal accountability to God. Say, Pastor, where'd you get that thought? Is it in the text? I think it's by inference. I think it's there. See, this thought comes from the implication of the elders laying hands on Timothy and Paul laying hands on Timothy and, listen, setting him apart for gospel ministry. Because I want to tie that into 2 Timothy 4, verse 1. Because you see, at ordination services, when people are set apart for gospel ministry, they are given solemn charges. And Paul says about Timothy's ordination, about the charge that was given to him, chapter 4 of 2 Timothy, I charge you, therefore, before God and the Lord Jesus Christ, who will judge the living and the dead at his appearing in his kingdom, preach the word. Fulfill your ordination vows. Live up to the potential of the laying of hands ceremony that set you apart for gospel ministry. Timothy, you're accountable to God. Now, you said some solemn things in front of us and before the church, but I'm calling God in as a witness, and I'm calling Jesus Christ in as witness, who's coming and his kingdom's coming with him. That's a verse that supports premillennialism, but we'll leave it there. The kingdom's not here. It's coming when Jesus comes. But I'm calling God to witness against you and Jesus Christ to witness against you. Are you being faithful? Will you live up to your potential? Will you develop the giftedness that we recognize at the laying on of hands? So the point is simply this, guys. The backdrop of eternity, the judgment seat of Christ, the evaluation of our stewardship during time, the loss or gain of eternal reward, that should fire us up. I mean, if the thought of eternity, living somewhere forever, standing before God to give an account for every word spoken, every minute lived, and every action done, and every thought conceived, that's scary stuff. That stirs the soul of a man who's alive to God and gets you up and stops you muddling through life at half speed without any direction. Now, we're headed to the judgment seat of Christ. We're headed to the Bema, where our lives will be judged. Did we do what was useful, or were we useless? I mean, this is what fired Paul up. Chapter 4 of this very letter, I'm ready to be poured out as a drink offering. It's a pictorial manner of describing his death. And the time of my departure is at hand. I have fought the good fight. I have finished the race. I've kept the faith. There is laid up for me the crown of righteousness, which the Lord, the righteous judge, will give to me on that day. And not to me only, but all those who love his appearing. Paul ministered. Paul fought temptation. Paul loved God's people. Paul courageously reached the world under the overhang of the coming judgment. It kept them on the straight and narrow. Kept them fired up. Kept them stirred up about spiritual things. A couple of years back, I read a wonderful book called 50 Christians, Every Christian Should Know by Warren Wiersbe. And in it, he quotes Bishop Lightfoot, a wonderful man of God, part of the Church of England, scholar, pastor, a trainer of men. And one day he's speaking to young pastors, up-and-coming scholars, and he talks about their ordination that's about to happen. Listen to these words in the context of what we've just talked about, Timothy. He says this, man, forget me, forget the ordination service tomorrow, forget the human questioner, transport yourselves in thought from the initial to the final inquiry, the great day of inquisition. The supreme moment of revelation is come. The chief shepherd, the universal bishop of souls, is the questioner. The wilt thou of the ordination day is exchanged for the hast thou of the judgment day. This is a good counsel for all of us, but especially for those who serve as ministers and who want to hear our masters well done. That's powerful. Someday, the have you will become hast you. Will you and I have lived up to our potential? The wilt thou of our ordination will be exchanged for the hast thou of the judgment. All right, keep moving. The empowerment. Here's another thing, if you've been keeping track. To remain fired up, we can rely on the infused power of the Holy Spirit to stay enthused. You know, how do you keep going? How do you sustain this commitment to excellence and the pursuit of God and realizing your potential? Well, thankfully, you don't do it by yourself. You're not alone. You have assistance. You've got human assistance. You've got men like Paul in your life, encouraging you and pointing you in the right direction and patting you on the back and all of that. But you've got divine assistance. You have the indwelling power and presence of the Holy Spirit. Amen? Fear, trepidation, withdrawal, holding back, behaving weakly is not from God. If that's where you and I are at any point in our life, faithlessness on our part has created that spirit. Giving in to the temptations of the devil has created that spirit. Listening to the world or giving in to its pressure has created that spirit of fear. God didn't create that. The Holy Spirit doesn't produce that. God has not given us a attitude, spirit of fear, trepidation, or withdrawal. No, God has given us power. Love that. An attitude of fear, a spirit of cowardliness is antithetical to Christianity, given the power of the Holy Spirit that has been bequeathed to us and given to the church. Verse 7 of 2 Timothy 1, for God has not given us a spirit of fear, but of power. Acts 1, verse 8, the Spirit of God is described as power that will come upon us, so we may be God's witnesses. Remember when Jesus promised his disciples that I'm going to go, but if I go, the Spirit will come, the Comforter, who is now with you, but in that day will be in you. We're talking about a dispensational transition from old covenant to new covenant, where the Spirit of God is no longer on us and with us, but actually in us. There's an inwardness and a permanence to the work of the Holy Spirit in the New Testament believer. Aren't you glad you're living post-New Testament, post-Pentecost, where you and I have the company of the Comforter wherever we go? And that was given in the context of troubled hearts. John 14, verse 1, John 14, 14 to 16. You know the word Comforter means paraclete. It's a Greek word made up of two words. It's a compound term, to come alongside, to strengthen. Isn't that beautiful? That's what the Holy Spirit does. That's who the Holy Spirit is. That's what the Holy Spirit wants to do for every man in this room and sanctuary this morning. Wherever you are in life, no matter how difficult it is, no matter how high the problems are, the Holy Spirit has come alongside you to make you adequate to your circumstances. If your circumstances find you in God, you will find God, the Holy Spirit, in your circumstances, making you able to become overcomers. You and I are the dwelling place of God. And when God comes into a life, fear goes out. When God comes in, fear goes out.
0: 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I'm Wayne Shepherd. 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Jesus said, "You shall know the truth, and the truth shall make you free."
2: 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Hope you're doing well on this early Tuesday. I'm Ron Beaver. Thanks for listening along as we continue to read God's Word and to study God's Word, and hope you're being encouraged in your walk with the Lord. Well, if you want God to use your life for His purposes and are willing to become an instrument in His hands, then get your hands on the K-Wave Chapel Store Book of the Month for August. It's The Man God Uses by Chuck Smith. 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
5: I want to share the devotional this morning from James 1, 26 through 27. If anyone thinks he is religious and does not bridle his tongue but deceives his heart, this person's religion is worthless. Religion that is pure and undefiled before God the fatherless is this, to visit the orphans and widows in their affliction and to keep oneself unstained from the world. One of the things that James wants the reader to understand is that true religion is more than an outward activity. It is the evidence of a life that has been truly changed by God. Earlier in the chapter, James says that we've been brought up forth by the word of truth. So he gives us three marks of genuine faith that I want to share with you this morning. First is true religion controls the tongue. James says that a person can appear religious outwardly and still deceive themselves if their tongue is uncontrolled. Our words reveal our hearts. Jesus says, "For out of the abundance of the heart, the mouth shall speak." Second, true religion cares for the vulnerable and those in need. James points specifically to widows and to the orphans because they represented people that were carrying burdens, were in need, without protection, and under pressure. James wants the believers to understand that the Father's heart should always be reflected in His children. If God moves toward those in need, His people should too. And third, true religion keeps itself unstained from the world. In other words, faith should shape not only how we treat people, but how we personally live before God. We belong to Christ, and we are called to live differently in the world that's constantly trying to pull us away from Him. So James is asking us a very personal question. If we are truly children of the Father, does our speech, our compassion, and our holiness reflect His life in us? Because true religion is not just something we practice outwardly, it is a life transformed by the Word of God. Can I pray for you this morning? Father, I pray for everyone listening this morning. I pray that as we clear our minds and our hearts in the busyness of the morning, that You would point to places in our hearts, in our hands, in our minds that need to be renewed and transformed and to be shaped by the image of Christ. Bless everyone listening today. I pray this in Your name. 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
9: They're testifying God is doing something new and fresh amongst the Gentiles. As we've walked around from city to city and town to town, and we've preached the gospel, here's what we're seeing. God is doing miraculous signs and wonders as we preach, right? Who else does that sound like? Who else's ministry was marked with signs and wonders as he was primarily a teacher? Who was that? Jesus. Jesus would do signs and wonders, and the crowds would gather around, and he would share about the kingdom of God.
8: We come into today's message looking at a meeting within the early church as they try to establish their understanding of salvation in light of the resurrection of Christ. When Peter, Paul, and Barnabas come to share their experiences with Gentiles receiving salvation and the Holy Spirit, we see strife within the church, primarily among the Jewish believers. Today, Pastor Jeff teaches about the church as they begin to see that God's heart is for all. Anyone can come to him through salvation in Christ. Well, let's join Pastor Jeff in the book of Acts chapter 5 as he continues his message, Is Grace Enough?

0: the door.
1: When Bethany and I were getting married, this is 17 years ago. Yes? 18 years ago? 18, right. Right. Wow, and it's been a great 18 years. I mean, we're on the 18th now, or are we... Oh, we're on the 19th. Of course it is. 18 years ago, like I was saying. I'm in trouble now. Thank you. Yeah. 18 years ago. Not everyone gets a chance to do that in front of everyone, right? It's usually around a dinner table, and we're like, oh, we're 18. Oh, I'm in trouble. But this is... Okay. But my wife is gracious, gracious. A couple of our friends of ours, and they'd been in my life for my entire life. They'd been a part of my upbringing. They came to us and they said, we want to pay for you to go anywhere in the world for your honeymoon. Anywhere in the world. They gave us this book. And I remember we spent time looking through this book of like, oh my gosh, we can go anywhere. And we got, I mean, it was crazy. It was like, we could choose to go anywhere. Can anybody guess where we went? Hawaii, but we went to Kauai. It was awesome. And then we're like, we need to do this again. 18 years later, we still have not done it again. So we're like, well, once the kids are a little older, once we're we haven't done it again. So, but listen, here's the thing. It was a gift that they wanted to give us. Now, can you imagine if I would have told them, I would have said, you know what? Thanks for that gift. How much do I owe you? I want to write you a check, and I want to be able to pay for this gift that you're giving me. What would they have said to me? No, Jeff, it's a gift. We are giving it to you because we love you. What if I would have said, thanks for the gift, but you know, over the next 10 years, what I really want to do is I really want to pay you back in installments. Just, I mean, because we can't afford it now, but maybe over the next 10 years, I could just get you that money back for the gift that you're giving me. What are they going to say? No. It's a gift that we want to give to you, that we want to bless you with. I understand, but let me just do some yard work for you over the next 10 years to pay off this gift. No, Jeff. In fact, if I was so insistent, my guess would be that they would eventually say, you know what? Forget about it, right? Give us the book back. We're not going to give you this gift. Now, here's the thing. There are times when this is how we treat the gift that God gives us in Jesus Christ. That actually what the Bible says is the gift of eternity, gift of salvation, is a free gift to you and I. That God gives us because he loves us and cares for us. And there are times when we say to him, but really, how much do I owe you? What do I need to earn this gift? It can't be free, so what do I need to do? What is the law or the requirement that I have to follow in order to get this gift back to you? And in fact, that mindset misses the whole point of grace. And the reality that you and I can't pay back that gift. There's nothing that we could do to pay back the free gift of God's grace given to you and I. In fact, here's what it says in Ephesians chapter 2, verse 8. It says this, for by grace you have been saved through what? Faith. And not just faith in any random thing. Faith in who? Faith specifically in Jesus and what he does for us on the cross and the resurrection and the belief that that covered over all of our sins. It's faith in Jesus that we receive God's grace. Look what it says, though. And that not of yourselves. It is a what? Gift of God. That scripture actually says this grace that blows our mind that God would even care about us, that God would even extend that grace to someone who doesn't deserve it like me, is a gift that he wants to give each and every one of you. And this, by the way, is not of works. You can't mow his lawn enough. You can't write the checks enough, because this is not a gift that's given because of who you are or the works that you will eventually do, lest anyone should boast and say, I was good enough. Right? I earned my way into salvation. Can't happen. Now, here's what's significant about all that. There was a moment in the church where this was all in question, right? And we looked at it. There was a debate that went on that said, can we earn salvation? And one group said, no, you cannot earn salvation. It's a gift of God. And another group was saying, yeah, I mean, I get it. Salvation is good. Jesus is good. I believe we should put our faith in Jesus. But I also believe we need to be good people and do some things that help God along in that salvation process for us. In fact, the debate was this: is faith in Jesus enough to save? Is faith in Jesus enough to save? As you sit here, the question may be, is really my relationship with Jesus, the faith that I put in him, enough to save me for all eternity and invite me into the family of God? And you remember in this sort of courtroom that we talked about, if you can imagine, there was a debate going on between these two sides. Here were the two sides. It was a debate in the Jerusalem council. There was one group of Christians who were still holding on to Judaism. And they said, listen, it's Judaism and Jesus. Follow the law, be circumcised, and believe in Jesus. That's how you get saved. We called it the two-door system. You know how there's two doors? And the first door you walk through is Judaism. And the second door you walk through is Jesus. And they were holding to this. It's important that you follow the laws of Moses and you're circumcised and then believe in Jesus and then you're saved. And then there was another group. This is the group that Paul and Barnabas were a part of and Peter. And they said, actually, God's gift of grace is by faith alone. That Jesus, in fact, faith in him is enough. And if you remember, if you would, turn with me to Acts chapter 15. This debate raged on. It went on back and forth, back and forth. And then some people stood up and they began to testify. And in fact, that's what we're going to look at. Who were the people that stood up that day and testified that God's grace is enough? The first one we talked about, does anybody remember? Here's the test. Does any remember the first person who stood up in that Jerusalem council and shared? Peter, right? The rock, right? He stood up and he said, let me testify about what God has done. In fact, God spoke to me. You remember the sheet that came down from heaven that was mixed with all these animals that Peter wasn't allowed to eat because he was a good Jewish man, follower of God, follower of the Mosaic law. And God says, listen, Peter, I want you to kill and eat these animals. And Peter's like, no, no, no, Lord, I would never do that. I would never do that because I follow after your law. I'm obedient to you. And then what does God say? God says, listen, Peter, don't call unclean or unholy those things that I am making clean. Don't call unclean those things that I am making clean. And specifically, somebody help me, who was he talking about? The Gentile people who had been seen as unclean for so long by the Jewish people because they didn't follow the Mosaic law. They were unclean, untouchable. You don't go into their houses. But God calls Peter out of that mindset, calls him into this centurion's house, Roman centurion, who's a Gentile. He calls him into his house. And what happens in that moment? Do you remember that Jesus or Peter's preaching Jesus? And the Spirit gets poured out on those Gentile people. And it says in Scripture that the people who came along with Peter were blown away. How in the world is God's Spirit being poured out on these Gentile people? What's going on here? And Peter testifies in this council that day. He says, listen, I believe God is doing a work amongst the Gentiles, that we're not to call unclean the people that he's calling clean, that he's redeeming and saving. In fact, look at his closing remarks here in Acts chapter 15, verse 8. Acts chapter 15, verse 8. And these are Peter's closing remarks in his time in the council. Here's what he says. So God, who knows the heart, acknowledged them, the Gentiles, by giving them the Holy Spirit, just as he did to us, the Jews, and made no distinction between us and them, purifying their hearts by, what's that word? Faith. Not just faith in anything, faith in Jesus. Verse 10, now therefore, why do you test God by putting a yoke on the neck of the disciples, which neither our fathers nor we are able to bear. Look at verse 11. But we believe that through the grace of the Lord Jesus Christ, we shall be saved in the same manner as they. How will they be saved? By God's grace. That Peter stood up and he testified, he said, God is doing a fresh work amongst the Gentiles. And in fact, it's by God's grace, not from them following the Mosaic law, not from them being circumcised. That's not how they're going to get saved. They're being saved by God's grace. Now, another group of guys stand up and they're to say, we want to testify. We want to share what we've seen that will help lend itself to this discussion. Paul and Barnabas stand up. Now, they only get one verse, verse 12. That's it. They just get one verse, and it feels like it's just a moment, but my guess is that it went on for an hour or so, all right? Maybe a couple hours, as they testify of what God is doing amongst the Gentile people. Look at verse 12 with me. Then all the multitude kept silent and listened to Barnabas and Paul, and here's what they heard. Declaring how many miracles and wonders God had worked through them among the Gentiles. Now, here's what they're testifying. They're testifying God is doing something new and fresh amongst the Gentiles. As we've walked around from city to city and town to town, and we've preached the gospel, here's what we're seeing. God is doing miraculous signs and wonders as we preach. Right? Who else does that sound like? Who else's ministry was marked with signs and wonders as he was primarily a teacher? Who was that? Jesus. Jesus would do signs and wonders and the crowds would gather around and he would share about the kingdom of God. He would preach. His ministry was primarily that of teaching, but he would do signs and wonders and people would be blown away. And that's what Paul and Barnabas are saying here. As we go and preach faith in Jesus, as God extends his grace out, we're seeing God back that up with many signs and wonders. That's our testimony to what's going on. In fact, if you look at Acts 13 and Acts 14, they talk about some of these signs and wonders. Here's one of those moments in Acts 14, verse 1. Here's what it says. Now it happened in Iconium that they went together to the synagogue of the Jews and so spoke that a great multitude, both of Jews and of the Greeks, believed. Then look what happens. But the unbelieving Jews stirred up the Gentiles and poisoned their minds against the brethren, against probably Paul and Barnabas and those that were teaching the gospel of grace. Therefore, they stayed there a long time, speaking boldly in the Lord. Now check this out. Who was bearing witness to the word of his grace, how? Granting signs and wonders to be done by their hands. God is saying, yes, I am with Paul and Barnabas, and I want you to know that I'm with them, and so I'm going to grant them to do signs and wonders that you will believe in the grace of God. Look at Romans 15:8 as Paul writes this letter. He says, for I will not venture to speak of anything except what Christ has accomplished through me to bring Gentiles to obedience by word and deed. Here's what he says. By the power of signs and wonders, by the power of the Spirit of God. You said, he's saying, listen, I preached God would give me signs and wonders so they would understand and know that God was with me preaching faith alone by God's grace. Here's one more, Galatians 3:5. He's writing this letter because remember the Galatians had started to think, well, maybe it's by works. Maybe it's Jesus plus other things. Maybe we do need to go back to following the Mosaic law. And remember what he said to the Galatians? Oh, you foolish Galatians, who has bewitched you? Who's brought you back into that old style of thinking again? And he writes this to the Galatians. Therefore, he who supplies the Spirit to you and works miracles among you, does he do it by the works of the law, circumcision, Mosaic law, or by the hearing of what? Faith. And he was implying to them that it's actually by faith that you are seeing these miraculous signs and wonders. Don't go back to the things of the law. All you need is Jesus. And then we get our third And final testimony, standing up in the council that day. This man is incredible. He's got a great application or what's the word? When you sign up for a job, resume. Thank you. This is interactive, people. You help me along. We do this together. This is how we do it. Resume. He's got an incredible resume. He is the leader of the Jerusalem church, many believe. In fact, he's the last one to speak because some believe that he's presiding over this kind of court case, right? This decision that needs to be made, this pivotal decision that needs to be made in the Jerusalem council. He also, I mean, no big deal, wrote one of the books of the Bible. So, I mean, he's got that on his resume. Who is it? Do you know? James. And there's one other, you know, small yet significant thing on his resume. What is it? He's the half-brother of Jesus, all right, the Savior of the world. So, but here's what's significant about James is that when Jesus is walking in his ministry and claiming to be the Son of God, his brother doesn't believe him, right? Which, again, probably if you were, your brother was saying he was the Son of God, you would not be inclined to believe him either, right? But he actually, James doesn't come really to understand who Jesus is until the resurrection, that he sees the resurrected Jesus, and then he's all in, right? Which actually speaks boldly to the resurrection, that here's this family member who's like, I'm not going to believe. And then he sees the resurrected Jesus, and now he's a leader within the Jerusalem church. In fact, many believe he's presiding again over this particular council. So we want to know what he has to say about this idea if Jesus is enough. Look at verse 13. And after they had become silent, James answered, saying, "Men and brethren, listen to me." Verse 14, Simon, and who's Simon, by the way? Peter, right? So Peter just testified. Simon has declared how God at first visited the Gentiles to take out of them a people for his name. And with this, the words of the prophets agree, just as it is written. After this, I will return and will rebuild the tabernacle of David, which has fallen down. I will rebuild its ruins and I will set it up, so that the rest of mankind may seek the Lord, even all the Gentiles who are called by my name, says the Lord, who does all these things. Now, here's what's significant as Peter or James stands up amidst all of these people. He makes this claim upon these Gentile people. He gives them this title, which is significant. A people for his name. He says that about the Gentile people. Now, what are the Jews in the room saying? Wait a minute. That's our title. That's who we are. We are a people set apart for God. We are a people of his own name. And you're calling the Gentiles that? Whoa. In fact, listen to where Deuteronomy chapter 7 says. About this is God speaking through Moses to Israel. Listen to the claim that they've lived with all of their lives. Here's what God says through Moses to Israel. Deuteronomy 7:6. For you are a holy people to the Lord your God. The Lord your God has chosen you to be a people for himself, a special treasure above all the peoples on the face of the earth. Imagine. If your dad said to you, you are my favorite child above all other of my children, right? You would live with this idea of like, oh, I am special, right? For all of your life, you would feel like this is who I am. I'm my father's favorite, right? That God is saying to the people of Israel, you are my chosen people. Now, did they earn it? Were they better than everyone else? No, look what it says. The Lord did not set his love on you nor choose you because you were more in number than all the other people, for you were the least of all the peoples. But because, here's why he chose you. Listen to this. This is powerful. This is grace, by the way. But because the Lord, what? Loves you. The Lord chose you because he loves you and because he would keep the oath which he swore to your fathers. He made a promise to Abraham that he would bless his people. And you're part of that promise. So God is going to keep his promises to you. The Lord has brought you out of the mighty hand and redeemed you from the house of bondage. He didn't do that with anybody else, right? You know why he redeemed you from the house of bondage? Because he loves you. He desires relationship with you. He's chosen you to be a people after his own name. Now listen, from the hand of Pharaoh and the king of Egypt, this was an identity of the Jewish people. And do you see what James just did right there? Look at it again with me, because I want you to see this. It's very important. Verse 14, Simon has declared how God at the first visited the Gentiles to take out of them a people for his name. Using that same terminology, now pointing it towards Gentiles, not Jews only. And then somebody would have said, but wait a minute, where are you getting that from, James? I mean, you're going to have to solidify this in something of value. What is it? Where are you getting this from? And he says, actually, this moment was talked about in the prophets, in your Old Testament, in the Bible that you're reading. It was talked about. And they would have said, well, give us an example, all right? So here's one of them. Zechariah 2:11 says this, sing and rejoice, O daughter of Zion, for behold, I am coming, and I will dwell in your midst, says the Lord. Many nations shall be joined to the Lord in that day. How many nations? Many nations, not just Israel, many nations. And they shall what? Become who? My people. You mean there are going to be other nations that are going to be added to the Jewish nation, and they are going to collectively become my people? That's right. How are they going to do that? By faith, by God's grace, through Christ alone.
0: Set free my heart, set free my soul.
2: 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Next time, we'll look at how our understanding of grace, faith, and salvation is directly tied to our enjoyment and understanding of Christ. 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We'll see how the early apostles within the church allowed the Holy Spirit to work in and through them to develop an understanding of salvation in Christ Jesus. That's all the time we have for today. 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

0: persevering life. As Pastor Greg Laurie says, prayer shouldn't be a last resort. It needs to be the first thing we do in every situation. A new beginning is coming up next on K-Wave. I'm Ron Beaver, getting ready to take off. My brother Bob Shaw is here, ready to take over. And you could join him later this morning at around 8:25 for Come Together Live, a time of devotion, prayer, and discussion with a local pastor. And not only can you hear it on the radio, but you can also see it on YouTube and Facebook as well. In fact, on YouTube and Facebook, you can catch the long version of the program. Stay close and stay blessed, keeping it right here on K-Wave, and have a great Tuesday. God bless.
1: Hi, this is Pastor Tim Felker from Father's House OC in Huntington Beach with the K-Wave scripture of the day. Jeremiah 29:11 says, "For I know the plans I have for you, declares the Lord, plans to prosper you and not to harm you, plans to give you a future and a hope." See, sometimes we wonder what direction our life is headed. 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Even when things don't make sense, His purpose is still at work. You can walk forward in faith, trusting that the one who loves you is guiding your steps. Once again, that was Jeremiah 29:11, the K-Wave scripture of the day. And I'm Pastor Tim Felker, and if you'd like to hear more, join us at Father's House OC Sundays at 10 a.m. Information is available at fathershouseoc.org.
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3: 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You know my thoughts even when I'm far away. You see me when I travel, when I rest at home. You know everything I do. You know what I'm going to say even before I say it. Lord, you go before me and follow me. You place your hand of blessing on my head. Such knowledge is too wonderful for me, too great for me to understand. I can never escape from your spirit. I can never get away from your presence. If I go up to heaven, you are there. If I go down to the grave, you are there. If I ride on the wings of the morning, if I dwell by the farthest ocean, even there your hand will guide me and your strength will support me."
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5: Is there something troubling you right now? Commit that to the Lord in prayer. Yet for many, prayer's the last resort. Well, we've tried everything, and all we can do now is go pray. What are you talking about? That's the first thing you should do. Pray about everything.
6: Pastor Greg Laurie reminds us, God can make the impossible possible, even probable. Maybe even unequivocal.
5: Nothing is too hard for the Lord. With God.

0: your electricity at home? It's surprising how much we depend on it, right? We know the power's out, but when we walk into a room, what do we automatically reach for? Yeah, the light switch. Muscle memory. We take that connection for granted. Well, today on A New Beginning, Pastor Greg Laurie points out the connection we each have with God through prayer. And when we ignore that connection, it starts to feel like the lights are out in our faith. Good encouragement coming from the book of Acts today.
1: Heard a story about three guys who were making their way through the forest together. They came to a large, raging river, and they needed to get to the other side. So they decided to pray. The first guy prayed, "Lord, I pray that you will give me the strength to cross the river." Suddenly, boom, he had bulging biceps. He swims across the river. It took him about 4 hours. He almost drowned twice, but he did make it to the other side. The second guy's watching this. He's thinking, "Oh, okay. I'm going to pray a little differently." He prayed, "Lord, give me the strength and the tools to cross the river." Boom. He too had bulging biceps, but he also had a rowboat. Now it took him about 2 hours to get across. He capsized twice, but he did make it. A third guy watching all of this said, "Lord,

0: Lord, give me the strength, give me the tools, and give me the intelligence to cross the river. And poof, he turned into a woman. She checked the map, walked 100 yards up the way, and walked over the bridge. Okay, so I just lost all the men. Well, there's clearly a right and a wrong way to pray. And we've all had times in life, and some of you are having that time right now, where you're in a desperate situation. And you need God to intervene in your situation right now. And you need to understand that God can change circumstances. If necessary, he can change the course of nature through prayer. But most of all, what changes in prayer is you. You're changed through prayer. God often will allow hardship and difficulty, challenge and need, sometimes even tragedy, so he can reveal himself to us and put his glory on display. Here in Acts 12 is a story about the power of prayer. Things are looking very dim for the believers at this moment. And it looked like it was going to be the worst ending imaginable. But God changed things for them. Now, at this point, historically in Acts, a new wave of persecution has hit the church. The first wave was Saul of Tarsus hunting down Christians, arresting them, and executing them. It had effectively come to an end with the conversion of Saul. And he is now being molded into the man God wants him to be, and he will dominate the second section of the book of Acts as the Apostle Paul. So now Herod comes back with a wave of persecution against the church. But now we also see that the church has sort of shifted gears. If they were in first gear, they're in second or third gear now, because now they understand they are to take the gospel to everybody, not just Jews. So the Lord showed Simon Peter that he was to go with the gospel to others, and he brought the centurion named Cornelius and Simon Peter together. So everything is in high gear, everything is moving in the right direction, and the devil attacks again because Satan hates it when we are advancing. He hates it when we're making a difference, and he especially hates it when we're pulling people out of hell and having them change their membership to heaven, right? So here's a story, one of my favorite stories in the Bible. I know I say that about a lot of stories, but this really is one of my favorite stories in the Bible. Acts 12, verse 1. Now about that time, Herod the king stretched out his hand to harass some of the church. He killed James, the brother of John, with the sword because he saw that it pleased the Jews. He proceeded further to seize Peter also. Now, this was during the days of unleavened bread. So when he had arrested him, he put him into prison and delivered him to four squads of soldiers to keep him, intending to bring him to the people at Passover. But I love verse 5, underline the whole verse. Peter was therefore kept in prison, but constant prayer was offered to God for him by the church. Constant prayer was offered to God for him by the church. So the first thing King Herod does is he murders James. This is James of James and John. These guys did everything together. They were close brothers. And this must have been so devastating for John to lose his beloved brother. Remember, it was James and John that wanted to be seated on the right and left hand of Jesus when he came into glory. It was James and John who were nicknamed the Sons of Thunder. Now one of the Sons of Thunder has passed into heaven. And this is just showing the wickedness of Herod. The Herod that we're reading about in this story is Herod Agrippa I. He is the grandson of Herod the Great. He's already martyred James. Now he intends to martyr Peter. And then later, Paul would stand before Herod Agrippa II. This is a classic example of the sins of the parents being visited on the children. I don't believe in what some describe as a generational curse, where there's a curse on your family and you need to break that curse. But I do believe godless and godly behavior can be passed on as a legacy. And we've seen it in families where It just seems like every generation is as wicked, if not more wicked, than a generation before. And we also know that if you've been raised in an alcoholic home, it's far more likely you might become an alcoholic. If you come from a divorced home, it's more likely that you yourself will get divorced. In fact, some people will even excuse their behavior. Well, it runs on my family. This is just the way we are. Well, I was raised in an alcoholic home. I was raised in a home where a lot of divorce happened. I'm not an alcoholic. I don't drink at all. And I've been married over 47 years. So God can change the narrative. God can change the narrative in your family. He can break that cycle of sin. But the Herods say we're a wicked bunch.
1: Pastor Greg Laurie will have the second half of his message in just a moment. We really enjoy hearing when people appreciate Pastor Greg's messages.
2: I just wanted to let Greg know that he has inspired my life. I feel like he's an older brother, and he's given me so much hope and love through the Word of Christ. I just retired as a law enforcement after 41 years, and thank you for everything you do in bringing the Word of Christ to the lost and to the needy. Take care.
1: It's a blessing to know that listeners are hearing these messages and God is using His Word to touch hearts. How have Pastor Greg's studies impacted your life? Would you let him know? Send an email to greg@harvest.org. Well, we're in Acts chapter 12 today as Pastor Greg presents his message, What Happens When Christians Pray Together? Let's continue.
0: So Herod gives the order to arrest Simon Peter. He is delivered to four squads of soldiers to keep him. He's behind two gates, chained to two guards, and guarded by 14 more. Now, normally you would be chained maybe to one soldier if you were a high risk, but to have a soldier on each arm. By the way, I think both of those soldiers heard the gospel, right? Hey, you get chained to a preacher, you're gonna hear a sermon, right? And I'm sure he shared the gospel with those men. But, and so here now is this bleak situation. James is already dead. Now Peter is surely going to be next. So what did the church do? We read these words. So the church organized a protest and stormed Herod's palace. No, actually, that's not in there. Oh, no, here it is. The church had a boycott of all products made in Rome. No, we don't read that either. Here's what we read again, verse 5. Constant prayer was offered to God for him by the church. The wall doors remained closed. One door was open, the door of prayer, the door into the presence of God. Yet for many, prayer is the last resort. Well, we've tried everything, and all we can do now is gulp, pray. What are you talking about? That's the first thing you should do. Pray about everything. That's what Paul tells us in Philippians 4. He says, don't worry about anything. Pray about everything. And the peace of God that passes all human understanding will keep your heart and mind in Christ Jesus. Nothing is too small to pray about. Is there something troubling you right now? Commit that to the Lord in prayer. Nothing is too big to pray about. Nothing is too hard for the Lord. With God, all things are possible. So the church wisely went to prayer. Yep. It's been said, Satan trembles when he sees the weakest saint upon his knees. Now, here's some vital insights into how to pray effectively. The title of my message is, What Happens When Christians Pray Together? What happens when Christians pray together? A lot. As shown in this story. Here's point number one. The prayer that has power is the one that is offered to God. The prayer that has power is the one that is offered to God. Verse 5 again, constant prayer was offered to God. You say, what? Isn't all prayer offered to God? Well, not necessarily. Did you know it's entirely possible to pray a prayer with no thought of God whatsoever? Oh, we've all done it. I mean, even when we worship, what is worship? Worship is prayer set to song. Have you ever had your mind wander in worship? You're thinking, oh, Lord, I love you so much, the lion and the lamb. And really what you're thinking about is what you're going to eat after church. Or there's some other thing that's entered your mind. How could they come to church wearing that? Or whatever it is that's happening. And you may have no thought of God at all. Jesus told the story of a Pharisee who prayed thus with himself, which is a King James way of saying his prayer wasn't heard by God. It was sort of a performance. And sometimes prayers can be a performance. I think it's a great thing, by the way, when Christians are in restaurants and their meal comes and they say grace together. Do that. Absolutely do that. Just don't make a show out of it. You know, don't stand up and say, Lord, we thank thee for this food today. Hallelujah. People are going, what's going on over there? Or, and here's another tip. Don't pray too long. Why do some people feel they have to pray for all the missionaries in the world when the food comes? Can we do that after? Let's eat the food. Don't let the food get cold anyway. But it can be a performance. You know, Isaiah said, I saw the Lord sitting on his throne. He was high and lifted up, and his glory filled the temple. And I said, woe is me. But sometimes in prayer, it'll be more like, look at me. Look at how long I can pray. Look at how eloquently I pray. Look at me. That's not what prayer is about. Here's the real objective of prayer. It's not to get God to do what I want him to do. It's to get my will in alignment with him. Amen. Right? So in alignment with God. Jesus said in John 15, if you abide in me and my words abide in you, you shall ask what you will and it shall be done for you. Another translation, more from the original Greek, would go as follows. Jesus speaking, if you maintain a living communion with me and my word is at home in you, you will ask at once for yourself whatever your heart desires and it will be yours. So we gravitate toward the latter end of that statement. Oh yeah, whatever my heart desires, awesome. Wait, hold on. You have to maintain a living communion with him and his word needs to be at home with you. So get in alignment with the will of God. You say, well, how do you know the will of God? By careful study of the scripture. Nothing lies outside of the reach of prayer except that which lies outside of the will of God. All right, so principle number two, they prayed with passion and persistence. They prayed with passion and persistence. Constant prayer, underline those two words, constant prayer was offered to God. This phrase, constant prayer, could be translated earnest prayer. Another way you could translate it is stretched outwardly. Have you ever reached for something or dropped something in between the seat and your car and the and you're reaching, you can't get it, you know. That's how they were praying. It's just, we're going to reach out a little bit further. We're not going to give up. Another way you could translate this is they prayed with agony. It's the same word used of Jesus in Luke 22, 44, when in the Garden of Gethsemane, he prayed more earnestly. This is not a flippant, oh, Lord, help old Peter out. This is, oh, Lord, deliver Peter. Oh, Lord, don't let Peter die. Lord, we're calling on you with passion, with persistence. We need your help, Lord. You know, much of our prayer has no power in it because there's no heart in it. And if we put so little heart in our prayers, we should not expect God to put much heart in answering them. So they're praying passionately, persistently, constant prayer was offered. And this is another problem. Sometimes we pray for something once and we don't have that prayer answered in the affirmative and we conclude it's not the will of God. Why do you think that? Keep praying. Well, I prayed for my husband to come to Christ and I prayed it once and he didn't come to Christ, so whatever. No, keep praying. My mother came to the Lord toward the end of her life. I prayed for her for 30 years plus. That's a long time to pray, but thank God that prayer was eventually answered. So don't give up and keep praying. Yep.

0: Pastor Greg Laurie with a good example from his own experience. Great encouragement today on A New Beginning as Pastor Greg continues his practical studies in the book of Acts. So many of us can think of people who prayed for us in our journey to the Lord. If you've not yet come to the Lord, there may be people praying for you right now. Pastor Greg, if someone is at the point where they want to make a change in their relationship with God, what would you say to them?
1: I would say that God is just a prayer away. You know, it doesn't take years to become a Christian. It doesn't take months. Frankly, it doesn't even take hours. It can happen so quickly. It just starts with you saying to God, I know I'm a sinner. I know that you love me. I know that you sent Jesus to die on the cross for my sin and pay for those sins and then to rise again from the dead. And I want him to come into my life. So here's my question to you. Have you done that yet? Because Jesus, who did die on that cross and rose again from the dead 3 days later, is alive and standing at the door of your life right now. And he's knocking and he's saying, if you'll hear my voice and open the door, I will come in. Would you like your sin forgiven? Would you like to know that when you die, you will go to heaven? Do you want Christ to come into your life right now? If so, why don't you just stop whatever it is you're doing and pray this prayer with me? You could pray it out loud. You can pray it in the quietness of your own heart. But pray this prayer to God. Say, Lord Jesus, I know that I am a sinner, but I know that you are the Savior who died on the cross for my sin and rose again from the dead. I'm sorry for my sin, and I turn from it now, and I choose to follow you from this moment forward. I ask all of this in Jesus' name. Amen. Listen, if you just prayed that prayer, the Bible promises that God has heard your prayer and has answered that prayer. The Bible says that we will confess our sin. He's faithful and just to forgive us our sin and cleanse us from all unrighteousness. So, God bless you. You've made the right decision, the decision to follow Jesus Christ.
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2: Right.
0: Now, that can be an uncomfortable truth,
2: yeah.
0: But it's also important news for us, isn't it?
1: Yeah, it really is. You know, it's like those magnifying mirrors. Actually, in the book of James, the word of God is compared to a mirror, a man seeing himself in the mirror. And, you know, you think you look fine, and then you look in the mirror and realize, uh-oh, I missed a spot shaving, or, oh, man, was this marinara sauce on my face all day, or just, you know, I mean, it's important to check yourself in the mirror, and it's important to check yourself in light of the Word of God. And the Word of God is written to draw us closer to God. It will expose sin in our life, but it will also point us in the right direction to have that sin removed and forgiven. It'll point us to Jesus Christ. It'll give us practical truths and how to live this out in your life and so much more. I mean, what can you say about the Bible? It's a user's manual of life. And that's something we need to consult on a regular basis, each and every day. And I talk about that in my new book that is titled What Every Growing Christian Needs to Know. I also have chapters on the importance of prayer, sharing your faith, being involved in a church, and a lot more. I think this book is going to be very helpful for you. Now, if you're a new believer, this book could really get you started in the right direction. If you're an older believer, you'll be reminded of things you've forgotten, perhaps, and maybe you will hear things you have not heard before that you need to know more about. So order your copy of What Every Growing Christian Needs to Know that we're offering for your gift of any size. Now, we could obviously charge you for this book, but we want everyone to get a copy. So if you only can give a little, we appreciate that, and we'll send you your copy. But others can be generous and give more. And if you'll do that, we can assure you that we'll take those resources you've given us and use them to help us continue to teach the Word of God and proclaim the gospel. As you know, if you listen to A New Beginning, we, on a regular basis, invite people to Jesus Christ. I don't know of any other ministry that does it at the degree we do it here. And it's because we think that a lot of people out there are just waiting for someone to show them how to come to Christ. I think, Dave, you can tell me the exact stat, but isn't it true that like 25 to 30% of listeners to Christian radio are not Christians?
0: Yeah, the stat I heard was, it was either 36% or 38%.
1: Oh, even higher.
0: Crazy, yeah.
1: So think about this. Right now, as we're having a conversation about our faith, there's someone listening in trying to figure this all out. Yeah. Someone like that man from Ethiopia in the book of Acts that was reading from Isaiah 53, and he didn't understand what he was reading, and the Lord directed Philip to go to him, and Philip asked him, do you understand what you're reading? And the man from Ethiopia who was searching for God said, how can I unless someone shows me the way? That's what we want to do here at A New Beginning. We want to show people the way. We don't want to say, hey, just accept Christ. We want to tell them how to accept Christ, and we want to lead them in a prayer so they can accept Christ. And you know, if you listen, we do that all the time. Help us continue to do that. Order your copy of What Every Growing Christian Needs to Know for your gift of any size.
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2: 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I'm Bob Shaw. Good morning. The alarm went off. You answered the call, and here we are. No need to be full speed yet. You know, it's early. Get the coffee going, turn on a light or two, and we'll let the morning happen at its own pace. Glad you're starting the day with us here on K-Wave. Tim Gagelein shares about what is right with America as he reflects on the brilliance of the founding fathers and our cherished rights as citizens, and offers hope for the future. 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
12: And I think one of the things that I find very often, in fact, I would say almost every campus visit where civics and history comes up, is that young people are actually angry and they're disappointed that somehow they were robbed of knowing their own history. 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
13: Insight from Tim Gagline, our guest today, sharing passionately about the importance of American education and his love for this great country. This is Focus on the Family with Jim Daly. And today, as we continue celebrating America's 250th birthday, we'll enjoy an inspiring and hope-filled discussion from the National Mall in Washington, D.C. I'm John Fuller.
14: John, it was an honor to be invited by the White House Task Force for the 250, as it's known, for celebrating our 250 years being a nation, and to interview our very own Tim Gagline on the National Mall. And the emphasis that day was American education. And I thought that's a good thing to respond to. You know, President Obama asked me to come out and speak to mentoring of young boys. So I went to that meeting, and I thought this would be great to go to President Trump's 250 and to celebrate the country. Many families are asking an important question. What do we want our children to understand about America, about our history? Mm-hmm. And I couldn't think of a better person to talk to than Tim Gagline, our Vice President of External and Government Relations, who lives right there and works in Washington, D.C. We talked about the blessings of liberty, the role of faith in our founding, and the importance of teaching the next generation what is right about America. Every nation has things that are wrong, but we have a lot that is right. Mm-hmm. And of course, we also promoted the importance of family, part of the bedrock of this country. And I hope this discussion today will make you more proud as an American, help us to overcome some of the division we see today, and build a better future together.
13: Yeah, Tim really is an optimist, and he's fun to listen to. He's written a book related to this topic called What Really Matters. And of course, we have that here at the ministry. With that, let's go ahead and jump into the conversation that Jim had with Tim Gagline in Washington, D.C., on the Mall there, on Focus on the Family with Jim Daly.
14: Tim, we're going to roll into this program. Your background, you worked with Senator Dan Coats. You worked in the George W. Bush White House for 8 years. You've been in this city for a long time.
12: Almost 40 years.
14: Almost 40 years. You know people. Mm. And you, when you look at the 250th anniversary, the birthday party of America, what thoughts come to your mind about this country?
12: The first thought that comes to my mind is the place that we are sitting. Because from the very vantage point where we are sitting, there is a collective sense of national unity. Behind us, over our right-hand shoulders, is the citadel of democracy in all of world history, the United States Capitol. It is categorically the most beautiful building in the United States, and that dome represents something eternal. Because you cannot understand our constitutional republic without understanding the fundamental nature of the importance of the Judaic Christian tradition and the importance of the Bible on our founding. And in front of us is the Washington Monument, the father of our country. They stopped building it during the Civil War. They started again afterward. Beyond that, just over that street, is the World War II Memorial, and beyond that, the Lincoln Memorial. So, Jim, this is the heart of the United States project on freedom for all mankind.
14: You know, Tim, it still feels like we're in a tug of war on the ideals of this country, and you know, both sides of the political aisle feel they're fighting a battle for democracy. I mean, you do hear that. Depending upon what cable news channel you're listening to.
12: You know, Americans have always disagreed about big things, and we've always agreed about big things. John Adams, the second president of the United States, famously said in the Revolution that one-third of Americans were for the Revolution, one-third were for the British, and one-third were indifferent. Two-thirds either for the enemy or indifferent, that's polarization. The Civil War, we spoke about Abraham Lincoln. 700,000 Americans were killed. The president was murdered 42 days after his second inaugural address. It goes on and on. We've had polarity and differences before.
14: You know, as we celebrate 250 years of this country, it's important for us to remember democracy, its roots. Gene and I, we were able to go to Greece this past summer. And I didn't realize this, and I consider myself a history buff, but, you know, that experiment in democracy only lasted 30 years.
12: Yes. And I think it's a lesson to us, because when you come to Washington, D.C. today, and by the way, Jim, one of the brilliant things has been in the last 2 weeks leading up to the 250th birthday of our country, having lived here 40 years, I've never seen more families come to Washington. And they want to go to the Lincoln Memorial. They want to go to the Jefferson Memorial. They want to take their children to all these important landmarks. You go to Greece, you go to Rome. It seems yesterday's news. It's beautiful, it's important, but it doesn't seem completely relevant to those societies where you seem that the better days have gone by. That's not true of the United States. It's vital, it's timely, it's topical, and we want people to bring their families here of all years in the 250th.
14: So when you look at the way that the Founding Fathers crafted the Declaration of Independence, the Bill of Rights, all those things, the structure of government, what makes America so unique in the way that they thought through power, the corruptibility of power?
12: Yes.
14: What did they do differently?
12: In all of world history, Jim, until 1776, the Declaration of Independence and the United States Constitution, which came just a few years later, in all of world history, there had never been a constitutional republic. And the genius of America is that it's not imposed from Washington, D.C. It's not imposed by a king, by a monarchy, by a theocracy, by an aristocracy, however broadly or narrowly defined. It's power to the people, but with a written constitution, not an unwritten constitution, that we are all equal before the law. This is absolutely genius. Yeah. And in the history of the world, until the founding of the United States, there had never been freedom like this, then or now.
14: You know, you alluded to this issue of the Civil War, slavery, the Lincoln Memorial, etc. I was interviewing an African-American gentleman, a historian, and he said to me something I've never heard. He said, if you think about it, those founding fathers created a document that would take about 80 years to solve a 3,000-year-old problem called slavery.
12: Yes.
14: But what a different perspective to think of that. They couldn't do what some of them wanted to do, which was to end slavery right at that point. Politically, it seemed impossible. They couldn't keep the country together if they did that. Yet they created a runway, is how he said it. They created a runway that it would only take 80 years for Lincoln to arrive to use the Constitution to abolish slavery. Speak to that positivity of something that was horrific and terrible, and everybody agrees.
12: I can't wait to speak to this. I hope that every single family who comes to Washington, D.C. during the 250 will take some time to go to the Abraham Lincoln Memorial and on one side to read the Gettysburg Address out loud with their children and to read Lincoln's second inaugural with their children. And the reason I say it is that in the second inaugural, there is that great line from Lincoln, a new birth of freedom. And that is what we're talking about right now, which is that, yes, the author of the Declaration of Independence was a slaveholder. That is America's original sin. Undeniably, that is the case. But by the time you get to Abraham Lincoln, the Emancipation Proclamation is on the cusp. I mean, in all of world history, to go from slavery to freedom in that short of a period of time is an incredible testament to the United States of America, to our Declaration and Constitution. And then, of course, we get to the 19th century, not long after the founding of the country, and we are put on a path toward the modern civil rights movement, the abolition of slavery, suffrage. I mean, it all goes together. And by the way, it's born of a Christian vision that we are all equal in the sight of God. We are made imago Dei. This is one of the brilliant contributions of Christianity to all of world history.
14: Absolutely, absolutely. The let me ask you, in terms of that observation of that battle, you said 700,000 people died in the Civil War. Where can we continue to improve? Where can we go from here? And what I like about democracy is that we learn, we grow, we change, we evolve to become better, which I think is a brilliant point.
12: I think it is fair to say that every major social movement in the United States has been led by the American church. We would not have had a successful American Revolution without the strong support of the American church. We would not have had the abolition of the slave trade without the American church. We would not have had the civil rights movement that began really in the 40s, 50s, culminated in the 60s without the church. And Jim, I think that the next major civil rights movement is the pro-life movement, again, led by the church. So I think, and I'm very hopeful, but I'm particularly hopeful that there will arrive a moment in real American history where every child will be welcomed into the world and protected by the law. And it seems to me that in the American experience, that is achievable.
14: Yeah, that's so, so good. With respect to America today, you're speaking at college campuses around the country, Ivy League schools, you can name them. But you're seeing a lack of civic understanding, correct?
12: It's huge.
14: That's some of the interaction you've been having. Describe it for us.
12: Well, I'll share one statistic, which is the best and objective measurement of civic literacy, historic understanding among all of American eighth graders is called the NAEP score. And the most recent NAEP score says that less than 15% of American eighth graders are proficient in basic American history, which means that only 15%, Jim, can say this is the basic sequence: the Revolution, the Civil War, the First World War, the Second World War, the Cold War, or something along that line. So we have an enormous, a monumental work, I think, of reclamation and revival to do in our country. And I believe firmly that American restoration is possible. But our founding fathers and mothers, for all their disagreements on big things, they felt that if you wanted liberty and freedom over time, you had to have moral excellence and virtue in the people, in the citizens. And a basic part of that, of good citizenship, was knowing and understanding the basic architecture of the country.
14: Yeah, and again, brilliance. Let me quote Benjamin Franklin, because he said, only a virtuous people are capable of freedom. And he publicly called for prayer for the Constitutional Convention. That's interesting.
12: Indeed.
14: I guess separation of church and state didn't agree in that context. But he went on to say, the longer I live, the more convincing proofs I see of this truth that God governs in the affairs of men. And if a sparrow cannot fall to the ground without his notice, is it probable that an empire can rise without his aid? Speak to that quote.
12: I think it's one of the most powerful things ever written by any American ever. And I think that as Americans living in the 21st century, we can look backward to Franklin's observations, and we can look forward and say that Franklin's vision has never been more timely or topical than right now. And to ring the bell backwards, here's what Franklin is saying. If you want to have liberty and you want to have freedom over time, you better foster moral excellence in the rising generation of young Americans.
14: Right.
12: You better foster moral excellence at every opportunity you get. And in the free society, we have no established religion. We have no religious test for office. Those are important achievements. That's not to say that there's not a very important role for the church. And I believe that the role of the church has never been important, more important than it is right now.
14: Couldn't agree more. You know, when we look at the battles in public places, public schools, why would there be resistance teaching our children about the history of the country?
12: Yeah, may I say, here we are in the center of the public square. I mean, for anybody who's ever been in a debate, done a speech, written a book, whatever, about faith and the public square, here we are on the National Mall in the middle of a constitutional republic. You cannot have a public square more public than this, okay? It is a testament to our founding fathers and mothers that they had a vision that if people disagree, it's really okay. But that the strength of a democracy is that if you disagree, you can do it agreeably, you can do it magnanimously, you can do it civilly, unapologetically, but you have the right to come into the public square and to say what you want to say, and to believe and to think what you want to believe and think. That, to me, is the greatness, left, right, and center. That's the greatness of the United States of America.
14: I agree.
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14: You know, looking through the lens of family, which is what we do at Focus on the Family.
12: Yes.
14: You often speak with great insight on the breakdown of the family. Mm-hmm. What are some of those statistics that we're seeing change over the last several decades that really does have an impact on the health and well-being of our nation?
12: Jim, if you and I were having this conversation in 1970, which, you know, that's a snap of the finger by American history, right? If you and I were having this conversation only in 1970, okay, 77% of all American homes were comprised of mothers and fathers and at least one child, 18 years of age and under. That number today is less than 25%. The breakdown of marriage and family is very expensive. And it seems to me that it is one of the great parts of restoration in our constitutional democracy to once again focus like a laser beam on the importance to a free society of strong marriages, families, and parents. We need to go tell a new generation, right, that marriage is good, babies and children are good. And faith and freedom go together. They're not opposed.
14: Well, again, this isn't rocket science. It's just sad to see there's so many forces that work against that outcome. And you're right. All the data shows conclusively,
12: yes,
14: that a child does best in a two-parent home, mom and dad.
12: You know, I'm very hopeful because I believe that a central part of the American Restoration that we're talking about, I believe that Americans overwhelmingly will fall in love again with the idea of the centrality of focusing on the family. And I think by and large, part of the recovery of the country will come by the recovery of family.
14: Well, we totally agree with that. You know, Focus on the Family, we're doing Hope Restored. It's for marriages that are in trouble. It's got, yes, an 81% success rate. 2 years later, we go back to every couple, and 30% or so have divorce papers in hand. And I think it's one of the greatest things we can do is to recover a failing marriage and a failing family. Because again, when you look at all the data, that does more to help the culture, help the community, et cetera, than anything else we could do. So I'm very proud of that 81%,
12: yes,
14: save rate,
12: yes,
14: when it comes to marriages that are in trouble. I think it's one of the great contributions that Focus is making. You know, one thing we do, Tim, for parents, to help parents, it is a difficult time to parent. There's so many things. I think at Focus on the Family, we have more questions from parents about how do we control our children's screen time,
12: yes,
14: and what they have access to, and there's been no real good answers other than you got to monitor it like crazy. This new ruling by the Supreme Court will help in that, you know, children under 18 won't be able to sign up for certain apps, et cetera. That's a step in the right direction.
12: It's a huge step in the right direction. And Jim, I think there is a book to be written, not George Orwell's 1984, but the new book would be called 2010, because that was the year the smartphone was introduced. And 2010 began to disincentivize human relationships. And the implication has been enormous. Mm. The implications on physical and mental health to incentivize not relationship, not friendship, not in-person relationships. I mean, this has been very tough for the country. And I think that in our 250th year, this is the year, in my view, to get out into your neighborhood, go back to church, learn about the school board. In your own community, learn more and connect with people at a very human level. I think it's a great part of our national spirit. And I think that our founding fathers and mothers, they're the ones who patterned this for us.
14: You know, it's so good. As parents, we can be really busy and be distracted from the core role of being a good parent, a good dad, a good mother.
12: Yes.
14: And I think we need to do all we can as a culture to help support those families that are raising young children. Focus on the Family have something called Age and Stage.
12: Mm-hmm.
14: People can, it's absolutely free. People can sign up. You get a weekly email, 0 to 18, what you can expect with raising that child in that, you know, the terrible twos.
12: Mm.
14: What are some things I could do as a parent to help calm the terrible twos? That kind of straightforward, helpful, practical advice. So
12: yes,
14: one of the many things that we're doing to try to help parents do the best job that they can do. Speaking of that, again, I want to come back to the colleges that you speak at, Harvard, Yale, Princeton.
12: Yes.
14: Why is there such an embrace of socialism when it comes to college campuses?
12: I think the single answer to that has been the form of education that young people have gotten from the earliest years. I mean, very often, Jim, pre-kindergarten, kindergarten, very often K through 12, it's remarkably unreliable. In fact, I have argued, and I know we have discussed strongly, that the best alternative that I'm aware of to K through 12 civics and history is actually from our friends at Hillsdale College, very commodious with Focus on the Family, because what the 1776 curriculum does, and one of the things that I think is an antidote and a help to the kind of indoctrination that has happened from the youngest of ages in American education broadly, there are great exceptions, but broadly, I think, is to go tell a new generation the story of the American experience. And I think one of the things that I find very often, in fact, I would say almost every campus visit where civics and history comes up, is that young people are actually angry and they're disappointed that somehow they were robbed of knowing their own history. And I think that once they rediscover it, it's both refreshing and it's nourishing.
14: You know, I agree. That's a good way to look at it. So often when we're watching the news, it's all about what's wrong.
12: Mm.
14: You know, the problems, the hassles, you know, the exploits of humanity,
12: yes,
14: against humanity. What is right about America?
12: I can't wait to answer that, and especially sitting here on the National Mall looking at some of the more than 20 museums which comprise the Smithsonian, all right? Just one block from us, and we can see it from here, it's called the Castle. It is the original Smithsonian. And what I love about this, Jim, is that this exhibition, of all the exhibitions in Washington this year, you walk into that exhibition hall at the Castle, and you see the desk that Thomas Jefferson used at the age of 33 to draft the Declaration of Independence. You see Thomas Edison's original light bulb. You see, which I absolutely love, Harriet Tubman's hymnal, which was very important to her. Mm. And what you realize, Jim, over and over again, is that any conversation about American exceptionalism, any, and I challenge all of us to go into any of the Smithsonians and to find an exception, is that if you look directly, if you really absorb it, you will find that the Judaic Christian tradition, faith, religion, things of the spirit, it's baked into the DNA of the United States of America. I would offer that without religious liberty and conscience rights, there would be no United States of America. There's a reason when you walk one block from where we're sitting and you visit the National Archives, you look at the Declaration, you look at the Constitution, but right there to the right of the Constitution, the Bill of Rights, the first 10 amendments to the Constitution. And what's number one? Religious freedom. Religious conscience. I mean, it's unmissable.
14: Yeah. You know, those cornerstones of our culture seem to be rocked right
12: yes,
14: now.
12: Yes, they are.
14: Why are we finding it so difficult to rally for what the Constitution is talking about, those freedoms?
12: Yes.
14: And why do we feel like those freedoms are at risk today?
12: I mentioned George Orwell earlier, Jim. George Orwell famously wrote that language shapes politics. I'll say it another way. Language, words, etc., they've got to be true because they ultimately shape public policy for good or for ill. Our late friend Jack Kemp said that the only way to defeat a bad idea is with a good idea. And so this is what we are debating in our time. The public square is filled with bad ideas. But the really great news is that the public square is also filled with very good news. Homeschooling, charter schools. I could go on and on. There's all kinds of good ideas there. Parental rights. We've been debating these things. It's very important that in the contest of ideas that we win the debate before we win the vote. And it seems to me in order to do that, we have to go tell a new generation why the things that we believe are so foundational are worth defending in the first place. And Ronald Reagan famously said that somebody who's with you, Jim, 80% of the time is your friend. So I think it's important in public policy to do everything we can when possible to find someone who we can agree with 70 or 80% of the time, and to be comfortable with it. Maybe later on we'll come back for the rest of the 20 or 30%, debate that, hope to persuade. But we're Americans. Let's find the commonality. Let's find the area where we can agree, and then let's go make our country even better in the next 250 years.
14: I think that's a great place to end, Tim. Thank you so much for being with us on the Mall here in Washington, D.C.
12: It was a blessing and honor, more than I can say.
14: God bless you.
12: God bless.
13: Well, Jim, what an energetic and really great conversation that you and Tim had there in D.C. It's pretty inspiring stuff.
14: It was fun. Tim gave us some great reminders that the future of America depends not only on policies or elections, but on the strength of faith and family. And I couldn't agree more. As we continue celebrating America's 250th birthday, this is an important moment for moms and dads to be intentional. Talk with your children about our nation's history to help them see both our blessings and the challenges that we've had, and to raise them with gratitude to God and hope for the future. If you're raising children right now, we want to come alongside you in that that important calling. Focus on the Family has a free resource called Age and Stage. It's designed to give you practical, biblically grounded encouragement for every season of parenting. And when you sign up, you'll receive helpful guidance tailored to your child's specific age, with insights on what they're experiencing developmentally and how you can connect with them and how to guide their heart with wisdom and grace.
13: Yeah, Age and Stage is a great resource. 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
14: Hey, Jim Daly here. 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
2: 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I'm Bob Shaw. Hey, this heat wave we're heading into is no joke. Living in Southern California, you'd think I'd be used to it by now, but I'm not. But I'll tell you something else, though. I actually had a harder time with the weather last week. It wasn't as hot, but that humidity, man. 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
2: 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I'm Bob Shaw. Hey, this heat wave we're heading into is no joke. Living in Southern California, you'd think I'd be used to it by now, but I'm not. But I'll tell you something else, though. I actually had a harder time with the weather last week. It wasn't as hot, but that humidity, man. Ah, give me our regular Southern California.

0: away from that humidity. So yes, it's going to be hot this week. I'm going to be looking for shade. I'm going to be drinking more water and thanking God for air conditioning. And that's something I'm reminding myself of today too. Even on an uncomfortable day, God is still good. Temperature does not change that. Dr. Tony Evans starts with a prophet who hears exactly what God wants him to do and heads the other way. Jonah 1 shows just how far his attempt to run from God would take him. Next on The Alternative.
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5: This is The Alternative Broadcast, featuring the timeless biblical teachings from the archives of Dr. Tony Evans. Everyone, whether they know it or not, has a calling from God. And some of us know what our calling is, but aren't entirely happy with it. Today, Dr. Evans looks at the struggle between our selfishness and our submission, and reveals the rewards we can expect when we choose to follow the Lord's leading. Let's join him in the first chapter of the book of Jonah.
4: Now, Jonah's calling was to be a prophet. He is a prophet who speaks on behalf of God. When you are in your calling, it's a lot easier to hear God's voice because you're where you're supposed to be. So when God speaks, you're in the neighborhood of what God wants to say. You're in the vicinity to hear it. Well, his general calling as a prophet is clear. But he's now been given a specific task. Verse 2 says, it is to go to Nineveh to cry against it, for its wickedness has come up for me. Jonah doesn't like this calling, or at least the application of this calling to this particular situation, to go to Nineveh. The first thing I want to talk about relates to chapter 1, and that is the pain of obedience. Sometimes obedience can be downright painful. Go to Nineveh. Why does not Jonah want to go to Nineveh? I mean, this guy is lickety-split, get me out of here yesterday. I am not going to Nineveh. Now, there are two reasons he doesn't want to go to Nineveh. Nineveh was a very wicked place. We see that here in verse 2. One of the things the Ninevites liked to do was chop people's head off, drain their blood, dip a paintbrush in the blood, and paint graffiti on walls, okay? So this was a very evil, evil was for fun. So it was a place you don't want to be. So he didn't want to do that. But God clearly told him to do it, but it was against what he wanted to do. Now there's a second reason, which Jonah's going to point out in a few moments. He didn't want to go to Nineveh. One is if his preaching was a failure and he became a martyr. But the other one is he didn't want to go preach because he wanted them to be judged. He wanted them to be judged. Now, he had a pretty good reason. These were the enemies of Israel, and he knew that this nation was going to rise up against Israel. And, of course, he's a Jew. He loves Israel. So he wants this nation destroyed. So he wants to protect self-interest, but he also wants destruction of his enemies. And this is an assignment, an application he does not prefer. Therefore, it says he rose up to flee to Tarshish. God said go, and he got up all right, but he went the opposite direction. He was told to go

0: northeast to Nineveh, he went west to Tarshish. Now let me tell you how bad this brother did not want to go to Nineveh. It's a 550-mile trip from Israel to Nineveh. Tarshish is located 2,500 miles west. He was not only not going to go to Nineveh, he was going to go as far in the opposite direction of God's command as possible. And it tells us what he was thinking. Now, this isn't really a good idea. It's really bad to think this way. But just in case anybody's thinking this way, it says, he went to Tarshish from the presence of the Lord. Now, it's bad when a preacher forgets his own theology. But when you decide to run from God and arrive at the place that you were going to escape him, he'll be there to welcome you, all right? Just want you to know that. So he's in a state of rebellion. He pays his own way, but wouldn't you know it, verse 4, and the Lord hurled a great wind on the sea, and there was a great storm on the sea, so that the ship was about to break up. Now, why couldn't the Bible just say, it began to rain? No, it doesn't say that. It personalizes the storm. We call this a Jonah storm. It says God hurled a wind. And let me say something. When you're running from God and it gets windy, that's not luck. That's not chance. When circumstances start to go up and down and you are running from God, that's intentional. That's planned. That's a storm with your name on it. He runs from God. Now, here's the problem. The sailors became afraid because he's on this merchant ship. They're taking goods from Joppa and they're taking them to Tarshish. So they say, let's cast lots and see who's the cause of this. Notice the preacher isn't volunteering information here. The sinners have to track him down, and they discover that he's the problem. He says to them in verse 12, okay, pick me up and throw me into the sea. Now, you got to be depressed, all right? This is the depressed preacher here. Kill me. I'd rather die than for you to find some land and get me back, because I'm not going to no Nineveh. So they pray in verse 14. They say, oh, Lord, we earnestly pray. Oh, Lord, do not let us perish on account of this man's life. We don't want to go down with him. Do not put innocent blood on us, for thou, O Lord, has done as thou please. So they picked up Jonah, threw him into the sea, and the sea stopped its raging. Now you know how you know if you're the problem. If when folk get rid of you, everything's okay, you're the problem. It says they threw him in the water and the water became calm. But notice verse 16. Then the men feared the Lord greatly and offered a sacrifice to the Lord and made vows, which is a nice way of saying all these sailors got saved. Verse 17 of chapter 1 introduces us to point 2. And the Lord appointed a great fish to swallow Jonah. And Jonah was in the stomach of the fish 3 days and 3 nights. Then you are introduced to the first word of chapter 2, verse 1. Then Jonah prayed to the Lord his God from the stomach of the fish. Now, this is not what you would call a prayer closet. Listen, a prayer closet is any place you're going to do real praying. All right? And sometimes it's in the midst of circumstances that are not very pleasant to be in. I called to the Lord out of my distress. He answered me. I cried from the depths of Sheol. You did hear my voice, for you cast me into the deep. He knew that being thrown overboard and thrown into the sea wasn't luck, chance, or mishap. He knew God was after him. Some of us will not change our direction until we get swallowed. And God didn't act until he remembered. Remember what? The Lord who called him. Do you know that some of your worst days are some of your greatest blessings? On the day when life is falling apart, it could be the day when God is loving you the most. Because he loves him enough to track him. So I will pay my vow, which means keep my commitment. I told you when you call me, I go where you told me to go. I'll do what you tell me to do. I'll preach where you tell me to preach. Verse 10 says, then the Lord commanded the fish. This fish is sure getting a lot of attention. Yeah. Told the fish, get him. Then tells the fish, get rid of him. Then he commanded the fish, and it vomited Jonah up onto dry land. But look at chapter 3 now, verse 1. Now the word of the Lord came to Jonah the second time. Chapter 3, arise, verse 2 says, go to Nineveh, the great city, and proclaim to it the proclamation I'm going to tell you. Now here's the observation I want to make here in chapter 3. And that is, God didn't change his assignment. The word of the Lord came to him the second time. And guess what? It was the same word as the first time. You going to Nineveh if you're going to fulfill what I want you to do. Now, Nineveh was an exceeding great city and 3 days' walk. And Jonah began to go through the city 1 day's walk, and he cried out, and here's what God told him to preach. Yet 40 days, and Nineveh will be overthrown. Now, that sounds like a brief message, and he probably said more than that, but it's a brief message with two parts. Nineveh is going to be judged, overthrown. But you got a 40-day window to fix it. When this message is preached, the people of Nineveh believed in God, verse 5. They called a fast, put on sackcloth from the greatest of them to the least of them. Sackcloth, this mourning clothes. They're sorry for their sins. When the word reached the king of Nineveh, he issues a proclamation in Nineveh by the decree of the king and his nobles. Do not let man, beast, herd, flock taste a thing. Do not let them eat or drink. But both man and beast must be covered with sackcloth, and let men call on God earnestly that he may turn from his wicked way and violence which he has in his hand. Who knows, God may turn and relent and withdraw his burning anger so that we shall not perish. Now, brothers and sisters, I would like to assert to you, there is no place that I know of in the Bible or in contemporary history where one sermon brought this much response, where a whole city, huge city, Nineveh, repents. Verse 10 says, when God saw their deeds, fruits of repentance, the Bible calls it, they turned from their wicked way, then God relented concerning the calamity which he had declared he would bring on them, and he did not do it.
1: 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Don't go away.
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0: The Bible declares God does not change. He is the same yesterday, today, and forever. He is changeless. That we call that the immutability of God. His inability to change. Yet we have in this verse, and God relented, changed, reversed what he had decided to do to them. How can a changeless God change? The answer? While God is changeless, God can adjust to the changes in man. See, the only reason he changed is because they changed. So that gave God something for his grace to respond to, something for his love and forgiveness to respond to. And therefore, God delights in responding to that when he has given something to respond to. And numbers of times in the Bible, you read where God changed his mind. But every time you read where he changed his mind, some other kind of change was occurring. And so these people go to God, and God reverses the decision. Of course, it was true to the message, too. In 40 days, Nineveh would be destroyed. So this is a great, powerful event, a great revival, and he did not do it. That leads to the final principle here, chapter 4, the purpose of obedience. Now, you would think the preacher would be pretty happy, wouldn't you? You ought to be happy. This is a good Sunday morning. You know, he opened the doors of the church, and the whole city came down. That's pretty good Sunday morning, you know? But he greatly displeased Jonah, and he became angry. Now, I'd have to fire this preacher. This preacher, you can't please this guy. He's mad. How you gonna be mad when God gives you a one-sentence sermon and changes the whole time? He prayed to the Lord, verse 2, please, Lord, was not this what I said while I was still in my own country when you called on me the first time? Therefore, in order to forestall this, because I knew you were going to be good to these sinners, I fled to Tarshish, for I knew that you are gracious and compassionate, slow to anger, abundant in loving kindness, and one who will change his mind concerning calamity. I knew you were going to do this. Every time I want you to blow them away, you come with this forgiving stuff. And I'm mad. How mad is he? Verse 3. Therefore, kill me. That's what he says in verse 3. I ain't never seen a preacher want to die this bad. Please take my life from me, for death is better than life. I'd rather be dead than to see them sinners saved. So God must give him an object lesson. Here it is. What a beautiful story, verse 5 to the end of the chapter. I'll summarize it for you. Jonah goes to the east of the city, and he makes a shelter for himself in verse 5, and he sits under the shade until he could see what would happen to the city, because he's still hoping somebody would do something wrong. he said, one of them Ninevites going to mess up. They ain't going to be repentant that long. So I'm going to go out here and see when they mess up, because I know when they mess up, God going to get them. Like it did Sodom and Gomorrah, he going to get them. So let me go to the eastern city and sit, and let me see what this deal is going to work out to be. So the Lord appointed a plant. It grew up over Jonah to be shade over his head to deliver him from his discomfort, because it's real hot out there. Instead of going home to Israel, he wanted to sit out there and see them get blasted. All right? Jonah was extremely happy because of the plant. He said, oh, wow. Because this, you know, plant with the big leaves and covered him all over, and he's sitting under there under the shade tree, you know. And he's chilling. He's sitting out there just, oh, wow, the sun's not on my head. Like having an umbrella over my head. Ooh, thank you. Thank you, Jesus. He just pray. He probably got a prayer meeting because it says he's happy. Now, why is he happy? He's happy because God's doing something for him. God doing something for him. Make me happy. Make me happy. Well, watch this. Verse 7. God appointed a worm. When the dawn came the next day, and it attacked the plant, and it withered. God said, worm, go inside and kill that plant. Worm, go over there, the plant withers. It came about when the sun came up that God appointed a scorching east wind. That's a windy day, and it's real hot, like a whirlwind in the desert. And the sun beat down on Jonah's head so that he became faint and begged with all of his soul to die. And it's the third time his brother wanted to die. It's the third time he wanted to die. All right? So he going through emotional ups and downs, right? Happy one minute, sad the next minute. Sleeping one minute, want you to throw him over bed today. He's up and down, up and down, up and down, in and out. And here you go again, the end of verse 8. Death is better to me than life. Oh, get a grip, Jonah. Verse 9. Then God said to Jonah, and here's the bottom line, here's the purpose. Do you have good reason to be angry about the plant? The plant died, not covering you anymore. Is that a good reason to be angry? He said, yeah, I got a good reason. I got a good reason to be angry, even to death. Yeah, feel sorry for me because I feel sorry for me. We're going to feel sorry together. Yeah, I'm mad, and I got a reason to be mad. Look at what you did to me. Got a plant growing up over me one minute, take the plant the next minute. Why are you doing me like this? Not fair. Then God hits him with the doozy. Verse 10, then the Lord said, you had compassion on the plant. You feel sorry for a dead plant for which you did not work. You didn't plant that plant. I planted that plant. And which you did not cause to grow. I planted it. I grew it. It came up overnight and perished overnight. You got all upset about a 24-hour plant that you had absolutely nothing to do with. Verse 11. Should not I have compassion on Nineveh? The great city in which there are more than 120,000 persons who do not know the difference between their right hand and their left hand. What does that mean? That's 120,000 children. That's children who don't know the difference between right and left. I guess there are a few adults in there, but it's mainly children. People who have not reached capacity. You want me to blow the city to smithereens? But when it came to you, you mad because you lose a plant. And you had compassion on a plant and you're willing to watch people die. Something is wrong, Jonah. You get the point? His point was, you can't fulfill my calling unless you have my feelings. Your feelings aren't cutting it. Your feelings are, you feel like you want to die. You're happy one minute. You're happy about a plant. You're mad about a worm. I mean, you are confused. I called you for something bigger than your own personal aggrandizement. Remember our definition of calling? It's always related to something bigger. It's always related to God's people, and it's always related to God's kingdom. It's not just related to your bank account. We get mad when the stock market goes down. We get mad when things aren't going right with us. But when we're called to fulfill God's calling for somebody else, we don't want to have anything to do with it. God said, you missed the point of this call. You got this call only related to you. And you've forgotten 120,000 children who, if I judge the city like you want to judge, wants me to judge it, there'll be no mercy. Everybody will be blown to smithereens. Something is wrong, Jonah. You're too self-centered. You're only thinking about you.
1: 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Christians typically believe God's calling for our lives will fit with our gifts and talents. But Dr. Evans will point out that it also often forces us to depend on God's sufficiency rather than our own. That's coming up tomorrow. But right now, he's back with his final thought for today.
0: It's interesting in closing. The wind obeys God. The sea obeys God. The sailors obey God. The fish obeys God. The Ninevites obey God. The plant obeys God. The worm obeys God. The sun obeys God. Everybody else doing what God says. Worm, get it. Worm says, okay. As you discover your calling, there will be things in it that you won't prefer. But that's part of the deal. So when you don't feel like you want to do it, and you know God has told you to do it, God wants you to take his word over your emotions. That's the tension that we all face as we fulfill our calling.

0: Dun, dun, dun, dun, dun. K-Wave 1110 and 107.9, sharing life, delivering truth, giving hope. I'm Bob Shaw. So happy to be here with you on this Tuesday morning. And I'd like to pray for us as we start our day. Father, thank you for waking us up this morning, first of all. And Lord, it's going to be a very hot day. So we pray for everyone dealing with this heat. Watch over those who don't have a cool place to go. Keep our power grid working. Help us take these temperatures seriously and use some common sense out there today. And Father, this morning, we also pray for those who are taking care of someone else. That responsibility can take a lot out of you, especially when it goes on day after day. So give them strength. Let them know that what they're doing really, really matters. And we pray for our kids as they head to school, especially with the heat today. Keep them safe out there during practices and activities and as they head home this afternoon. And Lord, thank you for the things we usually take for granted until a day like today happens. Air conditioning, cold water, electricity, a safe place to come home to. Thank you so much for taking care of us. It's what you promise. In Jesus' name, amen. Pastor Skip challenges the idea that serving God should leave you stressed and burned out. You can discover why those serving the Lord should be the happiest people on earth and how you can cultivate that joy in your own heart next on Connect with Skip.
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5: Jesus lived around people who had urgent needs, but he always focused on what is important. So, after 3 years of ministry, Jesus could say, "I have finished the work you gave me to do." And in the little booklet, Hummel says, "Isn't that a strange thing for Jesus to tell his father after 3 years? I finished the work you've given me to do." Okay, he's healed some people, but there's more people that are not healed. He saved some people. There are many more people who are not saved. How do you say after 3 years, "I finished the work you gave me to do"? And he says, well, there's two things. Number one, Jesus got up every morning and spent quality time with his father, Mark chapter 1, a great while before the day he went to a solitary place, and there he prayed. And then he points out in John chapter 2, here's the filter that Jesus used in making his decisions. "For I always do those things that please him." In other words, I get up every day and I evaluate life based upon what the Father has given me to do, what my task is, what my primary task is, not what the secondary issues are. So change your approach, Moses. That's the first important key. Second is to instruct the people. Instruct the people. Verse 19, he continues, listen now to my voice. I will give you counsel and God will be with you. Stand before God for the people so that you may bring the difficulties to God, and you shall teach them the statutes and the laws and show them the way in which they must walk and the work they must do. Get alone with God, hear his voice, and then teach people, tell people what the Lord has told you. Teach people, instruct them his truth. That's good leadership. A good leader will never force people to a bottlenecked situation where they have to wait in line one at a time to get their needs met by one person. Jethro says, no, as the leader, teach the entire community. Teach the entire community. Here's the principle. As your organization grows, whatever it might be, church, ministry, organization, high visibility leadership will still be needed, but that role is limited and becomes more limited because you can only do so much. So I'll tell you a real life story. I got a phone call years ago from a pastor. I won't tell you his first name because some of you may have recognized him if I did, but this was years ago. He called me and said, Skip, I'm sort of in a dilemma. I'm teaching a series in our church on marriage and family. And as I've been teaching this series on the weekends on the family and on marriage, it has brought up a lot of family problems in couples in the church. They're calling me to ask me to counsel them. I have been engaged in counseling them. And now I've discovered the last few weeks I'm counseling so many couples because I'm teaching on marriage that it's taking away my study time that I would normally put into getting my message ready for the next week. He said, okay, that's a dilemma. What have you done? He goes, what I've done is I've asked my assistant pastor to fill in on the weekends while I'm doing marriage counseling. I said, as I see it, you have one of two choices. Number one, make him the senior pastor and you become the counselor, or let him be the counselor and you go back to teaching in the pulpit. Because what's going to happen is they're going to listen to him and they're going to get touched by what he has to say and what God is teaching him during the week, and they're going to want him to counsel them. You're going to have this vicious cycle going around and around. So you have to focus in on your priorities and not what is secondary. And I found many a pastor will embroil himself in administrative details, in minutia of people's lives, in secondary issues, and the pulpit begins to suffer. Okay, you might be thinking, this has nothing to do with me. I'm not a pastor. I'm certainly not the leader of 2 million people through the desert. How does this apply to me? In this way, if you lead anything, anything from a small group to a family to an organization, your task is to get the vision and to communicate the vision clearly. When you communicate the vision clearly as the leader of any organization, what happens is the questions that people have under you in that organization go down. The clearer you are in communicating the vision, the ambiguity and the questions go down. So as an example, when people are taught the word of God from the pulpit, what I've noticed is the need for personal counseling goes down. Yes, it brings up issues, but over the long run, the need for personal counseling goes down because this is a counseling session. Every Bible study is a counseling session. We are being nourished in the principles of the scripture, and the need for personal counseling will go down. And when people in an organization understand the vision, their questions will also diminish. So a leader is somebody who knows the way, goes the way, and shows the way. So do that, Moses. Years ago, I had an idea for a school of ministry. I had just been to China, And I'd seen how the Chinese churches raises up their own people. And I thought, you know, I think we should have our own school of ministry in our church. So I wanted to get it started really quickly because I came back to the States after that trip around this time of the year. It was like January. So I didn't want to wait for the next school year. I wanted to start it like now. So what I did is I first communicated that to my assistant pastor, my associate pastor. He got fired up about it. We met with the entire staff. We both communicated the vision to the entire staff. They get fired up about it. Weekend rolls around. I give the vision to the whole church. We're going to start a school of ministry. Within weeks, maybe a week and a half, we had 50 people signed up to enter in our first school of ministry. I don't know if we carried that many the first year, maybe 30, but we had enough people because the vision was clearly communicated. So change your approach, instruct the people. Third, build a team. Verse 21, moreover, you shall select from all the people able men, such as fear God, men of truth, hating covetousness, and place such over them to be rulers of thousands, rulers of hundreds, rulers of 50, and rulers of 10. And let them judge the people at all times. Then it will be that every great matter they shall bring to you, but every small matter they themselves shall judge. So it will be easier for you, for they will bear the burden with you. Now here's the principle in these verses. Big loads require many shoulders. Big loads require many shoulders to bear them. I love what D.L. Moody used to say. He said, I'd rather get 1,000 men to do the work than for me to do the work of 1,000 men. I'll build a team. I'll put others to the task. So that's leadership. Leadership is the capacity to rally many people around a common purpose. But they have to be the right kind of leaders. They have to be qualified. And you'll notice there are qualifications that are given here. You are to get able men. They have to fear God. They have to be men of truth. They have to hate covetousness. Get people that meet that set of criteria and you're good to go. You're getting the right people. I used to have a friend who came into my office regularly and gave me these great little pearls of wisdom. And one of the things he liked to say is, put the right people in the right place and all your problems go away. And I was struggling because I said, this thing isn't going well. He goes, you got the wrong person in that place. Get the right person in the right place and all your problems go away. So build a team. They have to be the right kind of team. Now, here's another little secret to this. When you build your team, you want to create a leadership pipeline because you're raising these people up, you're mentoring them, you're teaching them, but teach them to teach others. So it doesn't stop with them. You're creating a leadership pipeline. You're mentoring them and you're telling them, now that I'm mentoring you, I want you to find other people that you can also train and mentor, who can also train and mentor, who can also train and mentor. So you're passing it down. That's a New Testament principle, by the way. That's 2 Timothy chapter 2, verse 2. Paul said to Timothy, the things that you have heard from me, commit these to faithful men who will also be able to teach others as well. That's the leadership pipeline. Now your team is self-perpetuating. You're passing the torch down generation to generation. So change your approach, instruct the people, communicate the vision, build a team. Here's the fourth, trust the team. Now that you've got the team, let them have it, walk away from it. Look at verse 22. Let them judge the people at all times. Then it will be that every great matter they shall bring to you. They can't figure it out, they'll find you. But every small matter they themselves shall judge, so it will be easier for you. They'll bear the burden with you. So you step away, you let them at it. They'll love it because they're in charge. They're making the decisions. They may fail. They may stumble. They may make mistakes. That's okay. You're going to be tempted to overreach. You're going to be tempted to get over-involved. Don't do it. Eventually, they're going to get it.
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5: Somebody once said, the trouble with being a leader is you're not sure if people are following you or chasing you. And so what's good about training others to do it and letting them do it is that if people are chasing, they might be chasing them and not you. You're letting them have it. It was President Truman who used to refer to leaders as people who can get others to do what they don't want to do and make them like doing it. So let them do it. They may make mistakes, let them do it. And what will be the net result? Verse 22, so it will be easier for you. You know, if you're leading the right way, the task won't be harder, it'll be easier. That's the goal, let it be easier for you. Don't work harder, work smarter. Now back to something I said at the beginning. Christians are notorious for wanting to walk around overburdened, stressed out because I'm doing God's work. I'm the only one who cares. Phew, that's sick. The happiest people on earth ought to be the ones engaged in serving the Lord. There ought to be joy. It ought to be fun. Now, in ministry, there's always more to do. There's always more people, more needs, more stuff to counsel. There's more meetings to go to, more details that require attention. So you build a team, you release the team, you let them do what you pick them to do, and it'll be easier for you. That's, by the way, exactly what Jesus did. How many men did he choose around him? 12. Their names are given in Matthew chapter 10. And after he picks them, it says, these 12 Jesus sent out. He didn't say, okay, I'm sending you out, but I'm going to be right behind you to make sure you're making the right decision and not doing something stupid. No, he let them do what they did. They came back. They downloaded what they learned. And then a couple years later, he released the biggest task of all. He said, go into all the world now and preach the gospel to every creature because I'm going back home. I'm ascending to my Father. Now it's your turn. I'm passing the baton on to you. Go into all the world and preach the gospel. So pick your team and trust the team. I remember it was a long time ago. Somebody told me the 80-20 rule. So this is what happens in most churches. It's the 80-20 rule. So what is that? It's that 20% of the people will do 80% of the work. 80% of the people will watch 20% do all the work. And I remember hearing that going, man, that's a very dismal statistic. And I thought, if that's true, why is that true? And here's what I've come up with. If it's true, it's because the 20% have never brought anybody else in and taught them to do anything. They just keep doing it, keep doing it, keep doing it. And also the 80% have never discovered and experienced the thrill of fruitful service for themselves. What it ought to be is not 80% watching, 20% doing. It should be the exact opposite. Should be like an iceberg. The church ought to be like an iceberg. And I don't mean cold and uncaring. I mean, you only see 10%. The 90% are active people under the surface doing the work, getting the job done that you never see because they're overlooked typically. We had a staff and volunteer get together before Christmas. It was a large group. And what I heard from my staff especially, but also a lot of the volunteers is, I had no idea how many people are involved in ministry like I am. Thousands of people involved to the glory of God. Now, if you happen to be part of that 80%, you come and all you do is show up and listen. If you only come for the teaching, then don't call this the body of Christ. It's not a body, it's a mouth. It's a mouth. You're coming to hear the mouth. The body is when all of us are involved under the surface, bearing the load, getting involved, doing the work. So we have four principles: change your approach, instruct the people, build a team, trust the team. If I were to put it in another form, I would say it's not about me, it's about we. That's the first principle. Second, the leader's role is not to pressure you, it's to instruct you. Third, you are not a spectator, you are a participant. And then four, I don't want to tell you how to do it, I want to just trust you to do it. And then number five, the last principle, take advice. Take good advice. Always be open to good advice. I want to take you to the last couple of verses of this section. Look at verse 23. Jethro says to Moses, if you do this thing and God so commands you, he's sort of pulling rank on Moses, like I'm speaking for God now, God so commands you, then you will be able to endure and all this people will also go to their place in peace. You're not going to wear out. They're not going to wear out. Here, verse 24, one of the best verses in the section. So Moses heeded the voice of his father-in-law. How many of you listen to your father-in-law, your mother-in-law, and see them as perhaps the voice of God in your life? Moses heeded the voice of his father-in-law and did all that he had said. That's a good leader. A good leader always sees room for improvement and will never be closed-minded, saying it's either my way or the highway. He just says, I'm open. So take advice, take good advice. Change your approach, instruct the people, build a team, release your team, take good advice. Okay, those are the principles. Did you know that the New Testament has a very similar example to this? You don't have to turn there. Let me just tell you about it. In the sixth chapter of the book of Acts, the organization is growing. The church is growing. There's multitudes of people. There are more demands for the leaders. It says, in those days, Acts chapter 6, I'm reading out of verse 1, when the number of the disciples was multiplying, there arose a murmuring against the Hebrews by the Hellenists because their widows were neglected in the daily distribution. Then the 12, these are the leaders, the pastors, the apostles, the 12 summoned the multitude of the disciples and said, it is not desirable that we should leave the word of God and serve tables. Therefore, brethren, seek out from among you seven men of good reputation, full of the Holy Spirit and wisdom. There's the qualifications, over whom we may appoint over this business. But we will give ourselves continually to prayer and the ministry of the word. Very similar. You've got needs. The apostles don't say, okay, here we are. You line up one by one. We're going to hear all of you one at a time. What they said is, we ain't doing that. We're going to pray for you, and we're going to get in the Word to hear from God and tell you what God says in His Word. But this is a burden that must take many shoulders to bear. So let's find qualified people. Let's release ministry to them. And then it says in verse 5, and the saying pleased the whole multitude, and they chose Stephen, a man full of faith, full of the Holy Spirit, Philip, Prochorus, Nicanor, Timon, Parmenas, all their names are given, whom they set before the apostles. And when they had prayed, they laid hands on them, and the word of God spread. And the number of the disciples multiplied greatly in Jerusalem, and a great number of the priests were obedient to the faith. Spiritual problems were met by spiritual priorities and spiritual people. And the result is God added, He multiplied. So the leaders, instead of doing all the work, they were sort of like divine talent scouts. It's like, you know what? You see that issue? You see that problem? You seem really good at that. I'm going to let you be in charge of that issue. And they released it to him. And the word of God spread, and the number of the disciples multiplied. Coming up next month are the Winter Olympics. I was reading about that this last week, and I thought back to the Olympics in 2014. They were in Sochi, Russia, I believe. And what I remember is watching on the screen how the torch, right, had to go through all these communities and finally taken to Olympic Stadium, and the torch was lit to inaugurate the beginning of the Olympics. And what I remember is that the torch was taken over land, sea, on snowmobiles, through over 1,000 different little communities in the area, and 14,000 torchbearers were responsible until the ultimate last torchbearer brought it into the stadium and lit it aflame. And I thought about that's the church, that's the organization, that's leadership. It's not one person going to all the communities bearing the torch. It's 14,000 people lighting a flame for the glory of God. And that's exactly what John Wesley said. He said, give me 300 men who hate nothing but sin and love nothing but God, and I will light a flame that will burn across the world. Just people who will bear the torch, people who will get involved, people who see the body, not the mouth. They bear the torch along with all of us.
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1: 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I'm Bob Shaw. And Paul says our conversations should be gracious, seasoned with salt. And Pastor Brian explains what that looks like when we're talking with people outside the faith. Coming up on Back to Basics.
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4: 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I saw this house, no, they're not there. I've seen this house, no, where can I find one? Aha, I found one! What did you find? I found a heart that's fully devoted. And now that I've found one, I can pour out myself in this person so the manifest presence of God can splash over into blessing. You see, I believe the heart of God looks for people whose hearts are fully devoted, who can embrace His presence, and God can manifest His glory and His favor through them.
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1: Here's your news on K-Wave. A group representing New York City businesses is suing Mayor Zohran Mamdani over his plan to open five city-run grocery stores. The stores are expected to open between 2027 and 29 and cost taxpayers about $70 million to launch. The business owners say the city-run stores would create unfair competition for privately owned grocery stores and bodegas. They support efforts to fight food insecurity, but argue this plan is not the best solution. Mamdani defended the program, saying it's both necessary and legal. He also said the city is considering more than 50 regulatory changes to help minority-owned businesses, including cutting licensing requirements. And Grace Community Church here in California has named Nathan Busenitz as its new senior pastor, succeeding longtime pastor John MacArthur, who went to be with the Lord in July at age 86. Busenitz previously served as MacArthur's personal assistant and most recently worked as executive vice president and a theology professor at the Master's Seminary. Church elders unanimously selected him, saying he is prepared to lead the church while maintaining its commitment to biblical teaching. That's the news, and you're up to date. K-Wave weather: an extreme heat warning begins at 10 this morning and continues through Friday night, with triple-digit near-record heat in many areas. Cooler weather arrives Sunday. Today, though, 99 in L.A. and Orange counties, 105 in the valleys and Inland Empire, 80 at the beaches, right? While maintaining its commitment to biblical teaching. That's the news, and you're up to date. K-Wave weather: an extreme heat warning begins at 10 this morning and continues through Friday night, with triple-digit near-record heat in many areas. Cooler weather arrives Sunday. Today, though, 99 in L.A. and Orange counties, 105 in the valleys and Inland Empire, 80 at the beaches. Right now, 72 in La Habra, 71 at Doheny.

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1: We Christians, the church, collectively, we have the answers to the world's problems. Isn't that amazing? But we do. We have the answers to the world's problems. The world's problems, you see, are just an expanded version of people's problems. The problems in the world are due to the conflicts that people have with one another.
0: Today on Back to Basics, Pastor Brian continues his study on the book of Colossians. Join us as Pastor Brian begins his teaching on Colossians chapter 4, verses 2 through 6, in a message titled, Transferring the Gospel from Church to Culture. And now, here's Pastor Brian.
1: Well, here we are. We're coming right down to the final portion of Paul's letter to the Colossians, and we'll actually finish up Colossians in our next study. But we're looking at just these four verses today, and this is really the conclusion of the practical application portion of this letter. Remember, we looked at life in the community of God. We looked at how the church is to look and feel when we are gathered together collectively. And then we looked at what Christians are to be like in the context of the marital relationship, in the context of family relationships. We looked at the Christian in the workplace. We looked at both the employee and the employer. And now, here today, Paul is giving us some final words on the church's mission of bringing the gospel. And remember, the gospel is the message of reconciliation with God through faith in Jesus. And we have been commissioned, we have been given this as our mission, to bring this gospel to a dark, dying, and desperately needy world. So think about this. We Christians, the church collectively, we have the answers to the world's problems. Isn't that amazing? But we do. We have the answers to the world's problems. The world's problems, you see, are just an expanded version of people's problems. The problems in the world are due to the conflicts that people have with one another, and that it can be on a relatively small scale, you know, just one person against another, but it can go all the way to people groups, and it can go to nations, and it can go to into war and things like that. So let's never forget that we, the church, we have the answer, because the gospel fixes people. That's what it does. The gospel fixes people by putting us into a right relationship with God. That's the very thing that we were created for. It fixes us by breaking the power of sin over our lives and by giving us a new nature. And that new nature is none other than God's nature. God takes up residence in us. He dwells in us by the Spirit. So that's how God fixes us. He brings us to himself, and he places his life within us. And when we get fixed and other people around us get fixed, and as far out as that spreads, the more people there are that get fixed, then society gets fixed, culture changes, and the world potentially can change. And so the gospel is the means through which God does this work of repairing. And so

0: The world needs the gospel. We, the church, have the gospel. So the question is, how do we transfer the gospel to the world? Paul lays out here basically three ways that we transfer the gospel to the world. Number one, we pray for the gospel to go forth through the messengers of the gospel. Secondly, we conduct ourselves wisely among those who are outside, those who are not yet part of the kingdom. And then thirdly, we speak graciously and truthfully to those outside when the opportunities arise. So we're going to look at those three things together here today. So beginning with Paul's words in verse 2, continue earnestly in prayer, being vigilant in it with thanksgiving. Continue earnestly in prayer. Another translation reads, devote yourselves to prayer. And we've talked about prayer many, many times before. Of course, this is something as Christians that we learn from the earliest stages of our Christian life, that we have this wonderful privilege of prayer. We have this opportunity to pray. We also need to remember that we have an obligation to pray. But let's think about prayer for a moment in just the privilege that we have of prayer. And so when Paul says, give yourselves continually to prayer or continue earnestly in prayer, being vigilant in it, the word vigilant means to be alert, to watch. And so as Paul is saying these things, he's really talking about this is to be the posture of the church. The church is just to live, you know what your posture is. Your posture, a lot of times it can have a reference to your physical posture. You know, you stand a certain way. When I was younger, you know, sometimes my mother would say to me, you need to stand up straight. You're slouching. And, you know, I think my teachers did that more than my mom did, actually. But it was, you know, it was an effort to adjust my posture. And so your posture is the way you stand. It's just kind of the way you are. Well, for Christians, for the church, for us, our posture is to be one of prayer. That we, just as naturally as we would, you know, stand in a certain way, that we would pray, that that would be something that would be a constant in our lives. And so the idea is that we're always praying and we are praying about everything. And as he said, being vigilant, we're watching and we're being alert for things to pray about. You know, there are times when it's very clear what we should pray about. There are times when it's not as clear. There are times when we might not even, sometimes for whatever reason, have a clue. You know, sometimes, although I know, the reality is there are many, many things, probably more things that I could pray about than I could even count. But sometimes I find myself with a mental blank. And I think, well, you know, I want to pray. I have some time to pray. As a matter of fact, I had this experience just a couple of days ago. I like to use my time for running. I go out and do a run on a pretty regular basis. And I use that as a prayer time because it's a one time when I am just sort of away from every distraction. So I remember the other morning I went out, and as I started off my run, I said to the Lord, Lord, I really want to pray, but I mean, it was just one of those moments because I had prayed about a number of things through earlier in the week, so I didn't want to just repeat myself. So it was one of those moments where I was like, Lord, you know, I don't know what to pray about. So would you put things on my heart that you would have me to pray about. So I ran, you know, a distance. I kind of went to the halfway point of where I was running to. And suddenly I began to have some thoughts about, oh, I need to pray for this. And I need to pray for this person. And it ended up being a wonderful time. As a matter of fact, one of the people that I prayed for on the run, I ended up having a conversation with them shortly after about all the things that I was praying about them for. And it was one of those things that I didn't even know that those things were going on. But then I prayed about them. And then I spoke to her and she confirmed that that was actually what was happening in her life at the moment. So I'm just giving an example of how the Spirit will prompt us to pray. And like I said, I do it when I'm out on my jogs, because that's a time where I can be without distraction. But what Paul is talking about, not just here, but in many of his letters, is that we would, again, we would just develop this posture of prayer where we would just pray. It would just be what we do. It's the thing that we as Christians do. But then he adds this. He says, being earnest in prayer, being vigilant in it. But then he adds with thanksgiving, as he so often does. And I think, you know, when we pray, we are thanking the Lord as part of our prayer. You know, we're thanking the Lord for his goodness. We're thanking God for what he's done. I know oftentimes I find myself doing that, because I'll be praying for certain things. And again, I don't want to belabor the point. I'm not trying to talk about my own personal experience with running here, but it's relevant because I have run the same path for about 10 years. So in running this path for about 10 years, I have prayed for a lot of things over this 10-year period. And so what I do now quite often is, as I'm running and as I'm at a certain point, I will just remember things that I prayed about in the past and things that God has answered. And so I will find myself thanking God. Lord, I thank you for the prayers that have been answered in the past. And that will just then prompt me to also thank the Lord for the way he's going to answer prayer in the future, because he's answered prayer in the past and I've got the evidence of it. I remember these days or months, you know, where I would pray the same thing, the same thing, the same thing. And then finally, boom, there was a breakthrough. So as I'm going along today, I'm praying with thanksgiving. I'm thanking him for what he's done in the past. And I'm also thanking him for what he is yet to do. So that, again, our posture, that's the general picture here, is as we just continue earnestly in prayer. But now Paul gets very specific in his request, and this really takes us to the first point that I mentioned earlier, praying for the gospel to go forth through the messengers of the gospel. So look at verse 3. He says, meanwhile, praying also for us that God would open to us a door for the word, to speak the mystery in Christ, for which I am also in chains, that I may make it manifest, or that I may make it known as I ought to speak. And so pray for us, Paul says. Paul is asking prayer for himself and those who are his co-laborers. And I think this is something that is really important for us to understand. And I want us to think of it in the context of the body, because, you know, there are certain people within the body of Christ. I was reading in 1 Corinthians today, and Paul speaks about the body being made up of different parts. And he speaks of the, you know, part of the body, of course, being the mouth and speech and so forth. And there are those that God has placed in the body who he has called to be the mouthpiece, in a sense. He's called to be the spokesman. But if you think of it just in the, you know, just looking at the body itself, here I am, I'm speaking to you right now. But as you can see, my whole body is involved in what I'm doing. So my hands are moving a little bit, and of course my brain is working and I'm thinking, and I'm able to, you know, articulate, form the words, my vocal cords, my tongue, all of these things, they're all working together for the message to go out. But now transfer that picture over to the church. So the church is made up of all kinds of people, but not everyone in the church is the mouthpiece. But for those that are, we need the support of the rest of the body to be able to do what we do. And that's where prayer comes in. And that's what Paul is asking for. He says, pray for us, the messengers of the gospel, those who speak the word, that God would open to us a door. That's the prayer. pray that God would open to us a door. The effort to get the gospel to people is one that we cannot accomplish on our own. I can't accomplish it on my own. I need the assistance of the rest of the body. I need the prayers of the body. But of course, we're praying to the Lord because we can't accomplish this apart from God Himself opening a door. We need the Lord to go before us and to open doors. You know, this past week, earlier in the week, I was reading through the Gospel of Luke in my morning reading, and I was in the fifth chapter, and I read the story. I'm very familiar with this story, but I read again that story where Jesus is there. He's on the shore of the Sea of Galilee. He's being pressed by this great crowd of people. So he gets into one of the little boats, the boat that happened to belong to Simon Peter. And there he's teaching from the sitting in the boat. Then people are gathered on the shore, this vast crowd. And at the end of the teaching, Jesus says to Simon and the other disciples, he says, go out into the deep and throw out your net for a catch. And Peter said, Lord, we fished all night and we didn't catch anything. And, you know, of course, Peter is a lifelong fisherman. This has been his entire life on this particular lake. He knows it like the back of his hand. Jesus is not really a fisherman. We know he was a carpenter. Of course, we know he's the Son of God as well, but Peter didn't quite realize that at the time. But anyway, Peter finally, he gives in and he says, okay, nevertheless, at your word, I'll do it. So they go out into the deep, they throw out the net, and what happens? They end up with a haul of fish that is so great that the nets are breaking. And Peter realizes at this moment that there's something more to Jesus than meets the eye. So when he gets back to the shore and he encounters the Lord, it says that Peter fell down at the knees of Jesus and he said, depart from me, Lord, for I am a sinful man. And Jesus said this. He said, do not be afraid, Simon, for from now on, you will catch men. Now, this is something that Jesus called those apostles to. He called them to be fishers of men. He called them to catch men. So as I read that story, and I was thinking about myself, and I was thinking about those other men who co-labor alongside of me here. And I was just thinking about, you know, church leaders and ministers of the gospel all around. And I was thinking, Lord, all of us want to catch. We want to catch men. We want to see the nets filled. And yet it just seems like we're fishing all night and we're not catching anything. And, you know, it just suddenly struck me that Jesus did something miraculous. There was something supernatural that happened here. As Peter said, they fished all night, didn't catch anything. How did they suddenly catch this great school of fish? Well, Jesus did something supernaturally to bring them there. And it just got me to start thinking about the scriptures and the story that unfolds from the Gospels through the book of Acts, how the Lord went before the apostles. He sent them out into the world to preach the gospel to everyone, but he went before them doing the very thing that Paul is asking for prayer for. He went before them opening doors. So think about the day of Pentecost, the day of Pentecost in Jerusalem. Remember, there's this multitude of people that are in Jerusalem because of the feast, and the Spirit is poured out, and the apostles are baptized in the Spirit, and they go out and they begin to praise the Lord, and a crowd gathers together, and they preach, and 3,000 souls were added to the church that very day. But you see, there was a supernatural component there. God did something. He poured out his Spirit on the apostles. He assembled the people there in Jerusalem with open hearts who were ready to receive. He opened a door. And as you follow the story through the book of Acts, whether it's Peter going to, well, back up a little bit, whether it's Philip going to Samaria or Peter going to the house of Cornelius or Paul and Barnabas going to the various Gentile cities, you find that God is at work. And all of that to say That's what we long for, and that's what we should be praying for today. Praying that God will open a door. That's what Paul prayed for. He said, pray that the Lord will open a door for the word. And then, so Paul is saying, you know, pray that God will prepare the soil, open the door, bring the people, however you want to look at it. That's the one part of it. But then he says, and pray for me that I may make the gospel known, or you could translate it as another translation does, that I may proclaim it clearly as I should. You see, and that's the prayer for us, the servants of God, those who have been given that particular calling to be the mouthpiece, so to speak, to proclaim the word. We need, just like we need the Lord to open a door, we need him to move among those outside to prepare their hearts, to create the environment, the opportunity. We need him to do all of that, but we also need him, once that everybody's assembled, we need him to then empower us so we can proclaim clearly the word. And so as I'm sharing this with you, I am asking you and inviting you and showing you from scripture that this is how we all work together for the furtherance of the gospel. I myself and our other pastoral staff, the guys who have that same gift to teach and preach, and not just here at our local church, but of course, beyond this, all of those who have that gift, that the body of Christ, the people of God, who might not have that specific calling, but yet know that part of their calling is to pray for the opportunity and then the empowering to bring the word clearly as we should. And so this is how the whole body works together to further the gospel. And so the first thing we see as we're talking once again, and I've entitled the message today, Transferring the Gospel from Church to Culture. So we've got the gospel. It's here among us. We have a responsibility. We have a calling to get it out from here, out into the larger culture. And so we start with prayer, as we see. Secondly, here as we go on and we look at the fifth verse, Paul now says to everyone, he says, walk in wisdom toward those who are outside, redeeming the time. Walk in wisdom. The NIV, that verse reads like this: be wise in the way you act toward outsiders. Make the most of every opportunity. Boy, I'll tell you, today we need wisdom in navigating this current cultural moment that we're in. We really need the wisdom of God as we seek to relate to outsiders. And I can't think of a better way to elaborate on what Paul is saying here than to quote from the book of James. As I was looking over this and I was thinking about wisdom, I was thinking, suddenly it just came to my mind, oh, that beautiful passage in James, the third chapter, that speaks to us about wisdom and what the wisdom from above, or what heavenly wisdom really looks like. And when we think of what Paul is saying here, walk in wisdom, this is the kind of thing that he's talking about.
1: 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Here's Pastor Brian.
0: Let me say this. James, in chapter 3, he speaks of two kinds of wisdom. And remember, James is speaking to Christians, and he's saying there's, when it comes to wisdom, there's two possibilities. He says that there is one type of wisdom that has beneath the surface bitterness, jealousy, and selfish ambition. He calls it a wisdom. It's a way of navigating life. It's a way of, you know, trying to be a Christian, but it's absolutely the wrong way to go about it. He says that this wisdom does not come from heaven, but is earthly, natural, and demonic. So he's warning about a pseudo kind of a wisdom that can creep into the church.

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1: 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Pastor Chuck picks up John's remarkable vision of Christ in Revelation 1:15. Even the details of his feet and his voice tell us something about the one standing before John. 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
2: 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But we're also commanded to act. 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
5: 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That was a habit of his. And this disciple saw him, evidently overheard him, and a desire was born in his heart to pray like Christ prayed. And do you know, friends, that the Lord Jesus is right at this moment at God's right hand, and he's our great intercessor? I think that's a very appropriate petition for many of us to make. 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

0: Welcome to The Word for Today, featuring the Bible teaching ministry of Pastor Chuck Smith, founder of the Calvary Chapel Movement. This radio program is a chapter-by-chapter, verse-by-verse study through the entire Bible. And on today's edition of The Word for Today, Pastor Chuck continues his message, Jesus and His Glorified Form, as we pick up in Revelation chapter 1, verse 15. And now, with today's study, here's Pastor Chuck.
1: Man has often drawn pictures of what he envisions Jesus might have looked like. But it's hard to really envision what a person looks like just by hearing the words that he said, or even by even hearing his voice. You know, it's an interesting thing when I travel around the country to these radio rallies, where we go into an area where we've been broadcasting on the radio for 7 years, and we get a chance to personally meet the people that have been listening to us on the radio. And the moment I walk out, I can sense the shock when people finally see the face behind the voice. And they'll come up and say, I thought you were tall, and I thought you had curly hair, and I thought this and that and the other, you know. And they had all kinds of mental pictures of what you must look like because of your voice. And it's amazing how far off you can get in your mental, you know. Somehow when you hear a person's voice, of course, you kids today, growing up in the TV era, you don't have it like we used to have it when we were kids. You know, all of our entertainment was by radio. And I had a mental picture of little Annie Orphan, little Orphan Annie looked like, yeah. And what Jack Armstrong looked like. You know, somehow you get a mental picture of what they must look like because of their voices. And what you see depicted as Jesus is just in the figment of some man's imagination. We don't really, the Bible hasn't really described him in a physical sense. The only real description we have of Jesus in the New Testament is given to us here by John himself. And this is Jesus as he sees him in his glorified form. And he describes him much as Daniel described him in the book of Daniel, only a little probably more fully than Daniel described him. Now, he had in his right hand 7 stars. Out of his mouth went a sharp two-edged sword. Now, the Bible says the word of God is alive and powerful, sharper than any two-edged sword. So his words are like a sharp two-edged sword because they are able to cut between the soul and the spirit. They are a discerner of the thoughts and the intents of the hearts of man. His countenance or face was as the sun shineth in his strength, looking into the noonday sun. His face, just a glorious shining. His feet, like brass that had been heated to incandescence. His hair, white as snow. Eyes like a flame of fire. What a vision. Holding in his right hand the 7 stars. And when I saw him, I fell at his feet as dead. And he laid his right hand upon me, saying unto me, fear not. I am the first and the last. I am the Alpha and the Omega. I am the first and the last, the beginning and the ending. I am he that liveth and was dead. And behold, I am alive forevermore, so be it. And I have the keys of hell and death. When Jesus died, he descended into hell. Peter, in the 2nd chapter of the book of Acts, in explaining to the people the phenomena that they were observing on the day of Pentecost, declared Jesus of Nazareth, the man who proved himself to be of God by the signs and the miracles which he did in your midst, whom you with your wicked hands have crucified and slain, who God rose from the dead, because it was not possible that he could be held by death. For the scripture predicted, prophesied in Psalms, thou wilt not leave my soul in hell, neither will you allow the Holy One to see corruption. So Jesus descended into hell, preached to the souls that were in prison. And when he ascended, he led those captives from their captivity, for he had the keys of death and hell, and he conquered over death and hell. Now, there have been a lot of people who have claimed that they were going to come back from the dead. Houdini had often made the claim, you know, that he was going to, the escape artist, he was going to escape death. And for several years, they had a phone in the crypt where his body was, waiting for him to call. They finally disconnected it. The escape artist couldn't escape death, but Jesus did. I have the keys of death and hell. And this same Jesus hath God raised from the dead. Not possible that he could be held by it. The prophecy of Isaiah concerning Jesus was he was to set at liberty those that were bound and open the prison doors. He did that. Those that were held by the prison of death, he opened the doors for them and led the captives from their captivity. Now the command of John in verse 19 gives to you the key to the book of Revelation. And the understanding of this book is really dependent upon your using the key, which is verse 19 of chapter 1. For there are three divisions to the book of Revelation. Write the things which you have seen. Past tense, so it was this vision that he wrote of Jesus Christ that he saw here in chapter 1. Secondly, the things which are, the present things. And thirdly, the things which will be hereafter. The words hereafter are a translation of the Greek words metatauta, which literally means after these things. So you have John writing that which he saw. He will be writing in chapters 2 and 3 the things which are during this present age, the things of the church. And then as you begin with chapter 4, he's going to write of the things that transpire after the things of the church. The things that will be hereafter, or more literally, after these things. And so it is significant, and you need to watch for it. Chapter 4 begins with the Greek words metatauta, after these things. I saw a door open in heaven, and the first voice was as of a trumpet saying unto me, come up hither, and I will show you things which must be, again, the repetition of the Greek words metatauta, after these things. So you enter into the third section of the book when you get to chapter 4. So you get into the future aspects of the book. We are now living in the era of chapters 2 and 3, the things which are. The church continues to exist in the testimony and the witness of the church and the witness of Jesus concerning his church, which is even more important. So the three divisions of the book, it's important that you catch this, because if you don't, then you're going to have a constantly confused and garbled view of the future. You'll see the church in the midst of the tribulation, and the 144,000 you'll try to twist to be the church. I mean, there's just all kinds of twisted, exaggerated concepts that have come from the book of Revelation because people did not catch the key in this first chapter here. Now, the Lord explains to John a little bit of the vision that he saw. Remember, he turned and he saw him walking in the midst of the seven golden candlesticks. The mystery of the seven stars which you saw in my right hand, and the seven golden candlesticks. The seven stars are the messengers of the seven churches. The word angelos in Greek is literally messengers. It's usually used of a heavenly messenger, but also used of earthly messengers too. Anyone who is bearing a message could be an angelos, a messenger. The word by usage has come to mean a divine messenger, a divine being, a heavenly being. The seven stars are the seven messengers of the seven churches. And the seven candlesticks, which you saw, are the seven churches. So the seven churches are the complete church. And those who are ministering to the church. Now, it is always to me a very comforting and yet an extremely exciting concept to realize the place of the seven stars. They were being held in the right hand of Him. And how beautiful and comforting it is to realize that as a messenger to the church, your life is being held in the right hand of the Lord. I don't know of anything more exciting than that and comforting than that. Another thing that is extremely exciting is where Jesus is. He's walking in the midst of the church, or the churches, the seven golden candlesticks are the seven churches. So Christ walking in the midst of His church. You remember in the Gospels, Jesus said, "Where two or three are gathered together in My name, there will I be in the midst." His promised presence with His people. So Jesus is here with us tonight. He's promised to be with His people wherever they've gathered in His name. And that's always just beautiful and comforting to realize the presence of Jesus. Now, He, for a time, sought to familiarize the disciples with the concept that He is there even though you don't see Him. So, after His resurrection, He would show up and then disappear. And suddenly He'd be with them in the midst, and then He'd be gone. Two disciples were walking on the road to Emmaus, and suddenly Jesus was on the path walking with them. When they got to Emmaus, He pretended like He was going to go on. They said, "Oh no, it's too late. Come on in and eat with us." And when He broke bread, their eyes were open and they realized it was Jesus. Probably they saw the marks in His hands. And Jesus disappeared, and they said, "Wow, that was the Lord." And they ran all the way back to Jerusalem to share with the disciples, "Hey, we've seen the risen Lord." And they said, "Hey, He appeared to Peter and Mary and a bunch of women. A lot of them have seen Him." Thomas said, "Don't give me that stuff. I'm not going to believe until I myself can take my finger and put it right there in His hand. I mean, I want to take my hand and put it right there in His side. I need more proof than your stories, you know." So the disciples were gathered, Thomas present, and Jesus suddenly appeared, and He said, "Hey, Thomas, go ahead. Take your finger. Touch Me. See if it isn't Me." Hey, wait a minute. How did He know Thomas said that? He must have been standing there when Thomas expressed his doubts. You see, but Thomas couldn't see Him. But He was trying to get them used to the fact, "Hey, I'm there even though you don't see Me." And that was part of the training. Paul the Apostle, after 14 days and 14 nights on a stormy sea, when all hope of ever surviving was lost, in the morning of the 14th day, Paul stood up and he said, "Hey, men, be of good cheer." Everybody's seasick and miserable, think they're going to die. And this guy's saying, "Being of good cheer." He said, "Last night the Lord stood by me." The Lord was with him the whole while. The Lord is with us here tonight. The presence of the Lord is with us. He said, "Wherever two or three are gathered together, there I am." Now, often, we wish that we could have been at the Sea of Galilee almost 2,000 years ago. That we could have been at Capernaum or Bethsaida or one of those cities where Jesus visited, that we could have actually seen Him ourselves. How thrilling it would have been to have lived in those days and to have followed Him along the sea, listening to Him teach. Oh, I know that if I could have only been right there, if I could have only seen him, I know that he could have reached out and touched me and he could have healed me or he could have helped me. And, you know, if only I could have seen him like that, I know he could have helped me. Like Martha, when Jesus finally showed up 4 days after her brother had died, she said, "Lord, if you'd only have been here, my brother wouldn't have died. You know, if you'd just have been here, if I could just see him, I know that he could do it." Hey, he's here. He's here. He's here to touch you tonight. He's here to minister to your needs tonight. Wherever the church assembles in his name, he has promised his presence to be there with them. And he is always there to minister to the needs of the people. That's the purpose of his being here tonight, to touch you and to minister to the needs in your life. He said, "Behold, I am with you always, even to the end of the age." Now we come to the messages of Jesus to these churches. There are patterns in the messages. First of all, the messages to each of the churches begin with an address of Jesus naming the church that he is writing to, and then a description of himself. And the description is usually taken from the first chapter here, the description that John had of Jesus. He describes himself, the one who is writing the message to the church. And the description of himself usually is correlated in the body of the message. So it is Jesus becoming all things to all people. No matter what your need may be, he becomes all things to all men. Even as the name of God, the Yahweh, or Jehovah, or however, Yehovah, however it may be pronounced, is the thought of the becoming one. I am the becoming one. Where God sought to reveal himself as the one who becomes whatever you may need. So this name Yahweh is used in conjunction with other words. And so we have Jehovah Rapha, the Lord, our healer. If you need healing, he becomes your healer. He becomes your provider, Jehovah Jireh. He becomes your righteousness, Jehovah Tzidkenu. He becomes your savior, Joshua, Jehovah Shua. Whatever your need may be, he becomes. So Jesus, in the description of himself as he writes to the churches, again, takes that adaptive form where he adapts to what you might be needing. He becomes all that you might need. So the description of himself. Then in each of the churches, there is the acknowledgement, "I know what you're going through. I know your condition. I know what's happening." To five of the churches, there is the call to repentance. Now remember, the church is less than 100 years old. We so often hear quoted the early church fathers this and the early church fathers that. Well, according to Jesus, the early church fathers became corrupted pretty early. Corrupt systems began to invade the church extremely early, as we will see when we get to the church of Pergamos and Thyatira. These corrupt systems had entrenched themselves within the church before the end of the first century. So you have some of the renowned church fathers, Origen and some of the others, who are espousing child baptism, infant baptism, and some of the other things that were borrowed from the pagans. You have an early development of the priesthood. It began before the death of John in Thyatira and in Pergamos. So You can't really look back to church history to find the model or to find the pattern. You have to look right back to the book of Acts to find out God's true pattern. And the true pattern is one of great simplicity. People just being brought to a faith in Jesus Christ and a living relationship to Him. No fancy organizations, no great structures, no seminaries. Just a simple trust and faith in the Lord, shared from person to person, friend to friend. In each of the churches, there is a group who are victorious, who are overcoming, and they are recognized by the Lord, and there are special promises to those who do overcome. And they exist in every church. So no matter how corrupt the church system may become, the Lord always has His true witness within that church. And in each of the churches, there is that call of Jesus to pay attention. He that hath an ear to hear, let him hear what the Spirit is saying to the church. So seven times we're going to be commanded by the Lord to hear what the Spirit is saying to the churches. So let us now, as we enter into this very awesome, solemn territory of the messages of Jesus. You have Paul's epistles to the church. These are Jesus' epistles to the church. And may God, by His Holy Spirit, give us ears to hear what He is seeking to say to the church. For He's going to tell us, as many as He loves, He chastens and He rebukes. And let's not try to defend ourselves or justify our positions, but let's be open to hear what the Spirit would say to us, His church.
2: 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Pleasing God, a life surrendered is a life well lived. Now here's Pastor Chuck.
1: 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And may the Lord bless you and keep you through this week. 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
1: 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I'm Bob Shaw. So you've asked God for something and you really believed he would do it, and then he didn't. So did God answer your prayer? Yes. And that's where things get interesting. And I have an episode of Faith Fuel with Bob Shaw called Does God Really Answer Every Prayer? Because an answer isn't always a yes. Sometimes it's no. Sometimes it's wait. Sometimes we don't recognize the answer because we're so focused on what we thought God should do. And if you've ever wondered whether God heard you or what you're supposed to do when his answer isn't the one you wanted, I think this one's worth a few minutes of your time today. So search Faith Fuel with Bob Shaw wherever you listen to podcasts. And when you get there, look for Does God Really Answer Every Prayer? Or you can just search for a number of different topics, because I have almost 160 episodes on there. 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Paul isn't trying to make marriage sound bad or singleness sound superior. He just wants believers to understand what each requires. And John Corson continues that conversation in 1 Corinthians 7, coming up on Searchlight.
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1: Here's your news on K-Wave. Trump administration is launching a broad economic campaign against Iran and any countries or businesses helping it evade sanctions. The Treasury Department says the goal is to cut off funding for Iran and its Revolutionary Guard. New sanctions target digital currency, technology, gold, aviation, and shipping. The U.S. has already sanctioned more than 20 businesses and individuals accused of helping fund Iran's nuclear and missile programs. Any entity helping Iran launder money or avoid sanctions could also be cut off from the U.S. financial system. And the Paramount-Warner Brothers Discovery merger has hit new roadblocks. California Attorney General Rob Bonta canceled a meeting with Paramount over its proposed acquisition of Warner Brothers that was set for Monday. Bonta accuses Paramount of leaking and misrepresenting settlement discussions, but Paramount denies it has leaked any details of the talks. That's the news, and you're up to date. K-Wave weather and extreme heat warning starts at 10 this morning, and dozens. Warner Brothers Discovery merger has hit new roadblocks. California Attorney General Rob Bonta canceled a meeting with Paramount over its proposed acquisition of Warner Brothers that was set for Monday. Bonta accuses Paramount of leaking and misrepresenting settlement discussions, but Paramount denies it has leaked any details of the talks. That's the news, and you're up to date. K-Wave weather and extreme heat warning starts at 10 this morning and doesn't stop until

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0: Welcome to Searchlight, a survey through Scripture with Pastor John Corson. It is our desire to bring you a systematic study of the entire Bible, chapter by chapter, book by book. In our study of 1 Corinthians chapter 7, we have seen some interesting counsel from the Apostle Paul regarding marriage and singleness. Paul is essentially saying that both are okay, but the kingdom of God should always be our priority. As we join our teaching today, Paul is emphasizing some of the benefits of being single. Specifically, he is telling us that it gives us opportunity for undistracted service to the Lord. Let's now join our teaching in progress as Pastor John shares an example from the Bible of a single woman who was totally devoted to serving the Lord.
1: There is a woman in the scripture who models this very, very effectively. Her name is Anna. I'll read to you from Luke chapter 2. One Anna, a prophetess, the daughter of Phanuel of the tribe of Asher, she was of a great age. She lived with her husband 7 years from her virginity. So she was married for 7 years. Then she was a widow of 84 years. She was an old lady. Married for 7 years. Then she was single for 84 years. And what did she do? It says she departed not from the temple, but served God with fastings and prayer night and day. I like that. She didn't panic about her single state. She didn't lament her situation. But she realized, hey, I have an opportunity to serve the Lord without distraction. And she coming in, verse 38, that instant, as Joseph and Mary just brought the babe Jesus into the temple for dedication, she came in that instant and she gave thanks likewise unto the Lord and spoke of him to all that looked for redemption in Jerusalem. She recognized what only one other man knew, a man named Simeon, spoken of earlier in the chapter. She recognized, hey, this babe in the arms of Mary or Joseph, that's not an ordinary child. She had revelation. She had understanding. She had insight. She prayed to the Lord night and day. She looked for the Lord, waiting for this day. She talked about the Lord to everyone that came her way. Can I encourage you, if you're single because you've been widowed or because of a divorce situation, to follow the example of Anna? Unless or until the Lord brings you that special person. This is the highest example. Just hang out with God's people. Look for the Lord. Pray to the Lord. Talk about the Lord. Do you think that she stayed there for 84 years because she was miserable? Or do you think that she was highly fulfilled and rich and

0: deep and anointed lady. Do you think that she stayed there year after year after year because she found what she was craving for in the Lord and with the Lord, and then she saw the Lord as that little baby? Marvelous example. So as long as a person is single, just resting in the Lord, here is a good model. Hang out in the temple with God's people, wherever that might be. Pray to the Lord, look for the Lord, and talk about the Lord. You'll be blessed exceedingly. This is what a woman can do. Now, she can serve without distraction in that situation. Conversely, so can a man. But verse 36. Now, Paul is talking about another area. He's talked about the freedom that comes in single living. He's talked about the rightness, the normalcy, the permissibility of getting married. And it's important, particularly if you feel that need and to avoid fornication again. Verse 2, man, if these pulls are in you, then you need to get married. But at the same time, realize that in due season, the Lord will bring to you that right person. Don't be seeking. Don't be jungle cruising. Just trust in the Lord. Good advice. Now he talks about what a man should do with his unmarried daughter. In these days, of course, fathers arranged marriages for their daughters. I wish it was still that way. I really do, and it's interesting how when your kids begin dating, how you really wish that you could be the one to... Now he's talking to those dads. Well, what should we do with our daughters? He says, if any man think that he behaves himself uncomely towards his virgin, towards his unmarried daughter is the idea here. If she pass the flower of her age, it's a nice way of saying she's starting to rot. She's getting older, and that's what it's saying, truly. But he has power over his own will. In other words, he is in a place where he can really give direction and steering to his daughter. He has power. He has authority. It's acceptable for her, and it's okay in him, you see. If that's what the situation is, and he has so decreed in his heart that he will keep his virgin, he doeth well. If he can guide his daughter into living in a single state, devoting herself to the Lord, and he has that permission, he has that freedom, and it's working, then Paul says that's good. That's okay. But he goes on to say, if she pass the flower of her age and needs to require, let him do what he will. He sinneth not, let them marry. In other words, if the daughter is feeling a need for and a desire to get married, hey, that's cool. That's acceptable. That's normal. That's wonderful. But if, verse 38 goes on to say, if he can keep her, 37, pardon me. Speaking about rotting, verse 37. If he has steadfastness in his heart and there's not a need, that is, he's not being pressured by his daughter and the situation isn't, you know, causing all kinds of consternation, and he has decreed in his heart that he will keep his daughter, that is, he will encourage her to be single, then he doeth well. So again, it depends upon the situation of where your daughter is at and what the Lord is doing. Paul is saying either way, to give guidance to your daughter to stay single, if that's workable, that's well. To give her away in marriage, that's fine. You're not sinning in so doing. So, verse 38, he that giveth her in marriage doeth well, but he that giveth her not in marriage doeth better. If you can encourage your daughter just to be totally going for it in the Lord, and that is okay by her, and she doesn't have that need or, you know, poll to get married, that's cool. You're doing well. Verse 39. The wife is bound by the law as long as her husband liveth. But if her husband be dead, she is at liberty to be married to whom she will. Only make sure it's in the Lord. Now, again, clarifying the questions they were asking him. You're bound together until death separates you. Once that happens, if her husband be dead, she is at liberty to be married to anybody she wishes as long as it's in the Lord. That is, obviously, the guy she's marrying is a Christian. And the Lord is so directing. It's in the Lord. Make sure if you do remarry, if you've been widowed or deserted, make sure that your marriage is insured. Make sure it's in the Lord. That's the only way that you're going to have assurance that the marriage is going to work. Unless the Lord builds the house, the psalmist says, you're laboring in vain. I don't care how wonderful he might seem or how hard you might try, if the Lord's not in it, it's just not going to be what it's supposed to be. And you're going to be pained unnecessarily. So make sure, Paul says, if you do remarry, that it's in the Lord. But, he says, but she is happier if she so abide after my judgment. What judgment? Stay single. You can get married in the Lord if your husband died, but yet you'll be happier in my judgment if you stay single. And I think also that I have the Spirit of God. This is my judgment, but yet I think I'm in harmony with the heart of the Lord. I think I have the Spirit of God in this matter, you see. Well, it's an interesting chapter. Full of thought. Are you saying, John, is Paul declaring that marriage is like a bath? That once you get into it and used to it, it's not that hot? Is that the implication here? People read chapter 7 and they say, it seems to me that Paul is not all that hot on marriage. I mean, he's saying it's permissible. He's saying that it's okay to marry once you've been widowed. It's okay to give your daughter in matrimony. And he's certainly blessing it, but then he keeps coming back and saying it's even better still if she doesn't get married, your daughter or the widow or the single person, that they might give themselves without distraction. Does Paul have a problem with marriage? I mean, he's blessing it, but then he puts these restrictions around it. Well, wait a minute. Later on, Paul will say this again to the Ephesians. Marriage is a mystery. He says, it's a mystery. You might say amen. It's a mystery in the fact that it pictures something, that which was previously unknown. That's what the word mystery means in Bible terminology. The mysterion, that which was previously unknown, is now unveiled or revealed. And Paul declares this. Marriage is a mystery, unknown until this time, you see. It's not just for procreation, having kids, or even for recreation, having fun. What marriage really is for, Paul says in Ephesians 5, is an illustration. It's an illustration of Christ and the church. People won't come to Applegate Fellowship or to First Baptist or to Faith Center. Many people will never set foot in a church, but God says, I still have a way to get through to them. I'm going to give them an illustration, your marriage. And they're going to see the way, husband, you die for your wife, the way you give yourself to her, the way that you redemptively hang in there to make her happy, even as Jesus died for the church, the bride of Christ, you see. And they're going to see you, wife. Submit to your husband, even though that may not always be easy, but they're going to see you do it. And they're going to understand the way the church submits to Jesus, the bridegroom. It's going to be a powerful illustration that's going to be on every street, in every neighborhood, even if they'll never come to the church, to this congregation. Got a haircut today. And the lady that was cutting my hair, she had a diamond in her nose, you know, and her hair cut real funkily and interesting. And nice lady. Really, no, truly, I mean. And I was talking with her and I said, do you have kids? And she said, yeah, I've got a 5-year-old boy. And I said, you know, I'll tell you, at 5 years of age, these kids, they can just soak up Bible stories and remember truths. And I said, you know, you've got a great opportunity. She was a single mother. You've got a great opportunity to teach your boy how to get through this world successfully and into heaven, man, by teaching him Bible stories. And I began to share some of the things that I've learned about teaching my kids and the way that they have received it from a very young age. And she looked at me, you know, and here I'm talking to her about how to teach her kid, and she's not a believer, you know. And she says, where do you go to church? And I said, well, I go out to the Applegate Fellowship. And I said, have you ever heard of that place? And she said, everybody in Oregon goes there. And I invited her to come out, never did tell her that you know, I was involved here in the way that I am. and was sharing with her some more. And, she just said, you know, I'm just not into going to churches. But she said, you know, I may cruise out. I may come out. I said, that'd be great. A lot of people are like that lady. For whatever reason, they're just not into churches. The Lord says, okay, fair enough. I'm going to bring the church to you. Your neighbor, 3 houses down, or the couple across the street, you're going to see how Jesus loves you. The Father would say, by you watching how that husband loves his wife. And you're going to see how Christians love my son, the Father would say, by your watching that woman, how she submits to her husband. And Paul says, this is a mystery never understood, that marriage is not just for procreation or recreation, but in reality, marriage is an illustration to an unbelieving world that will never set foot in this sanctuary or come to this congregation. They're going to see, as marriages are unraveling, as homes are collapsing, they're going to see in you guys who are married how much Jesus loves the church and how the church submits to Jesus Christ. It's an awesome responsibility for all who are married. That's the mystery. That's what it's about. Do they see that in your home? I think they do. They don't see perfection. I know that. I know me. But they see something remarkably different than what's happening in society. So marriage is a mystery. But listen, Paul talking about the mystery, the majesty, the magnificence of marriage in Ephesians, now also in 1 Corinthians says, but also singleness has its own unique beauty. Singleness has a place to play in the body. Singleness is not to be looked down on or dreaded or endured or, man, I'm stuck in this single state. It also has a unique place, a unique role, an important part in the body. Those who are called into a single life or find themselves in a single state, they are there to fulfill a very real function too. To serve the Lord in spontaneity and without distraction, and they are needed. So 1 Corinthians 7, I believe, needs to be taken in context of what Paul also declares in Ephesians 5, where he extols to an even higher degree the glories as he talks about the mystery of marriage. He extols marriage even higher. But yet, in these days when single people are made to feel like there's something wrong, can't you catch any guy? Or why aren't you married? Are you weird? No. Eradicate all of that pressure that society puts upon single people and say, no. In fact, in 1 Corinthians, Paul talks about the freedom and the specialness and in some senses, the superiority of the single state. It's not something endured. It's to be something celebrated and embraced. Marriage is a picture, but in a sense, singleness can be the reality. Liz Taylor. She has made a lot of movies about romance and about marriage. She's one of those romantic movie stars over many decades now. She makes great pictures about marriage and about romance and about love. But is it reality? I don't think so. She's had a terrible time. And in marriage, marriage is a great picture. But some of you who are single, if you'll embrace it, man, those of us that are married are making pictures, but you can experience a reality, 1 Corinthians 7 says. A reality that is special and unique. Don't chafe against it. Don't be discontent in it. But say, okay, Lord, this is also excellent. Marriage is a picture, but I can experience reality. That is, I can be married to you. You are my husband. You are my love. You are my best friend, and I will be devoted to you single-heartedly. Reality. The married couple, they can make the picture, the movie. That's great too. But in a unique way, I can experience the reality for as long as you have me in a single state, you see. So, single, married, widowed, deserted, whoever you might be happy. Be content in the state that you're in. Single people are trying to get married, and married people are trying to get single. That's because they don't understand the scriptures. There's advantages to both. There's a beauty in both. Be content where God has you, and make him your passion, whether you're married or a single person. Make him your passion. If you're single, you'll be fulfilled. If you're married, you'll be freed if you seek first the kingdom.
1: That's the key. Seek first the kingdom of God. It doesn't matter whether you are single or married. If you seek first the kingdom of God, you will be blessed.
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4: 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And this is Come Together Live. It's our live weekday devotional here on K-Wave. A chance to begin with scripture and let God's word soak in, have a voice in how we approach the day ahead. 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Good morning.
5: Good morning. Hello, K-Way family. Well, according to the AP News, in February 2024, Sewell Setzer, 14 years old, committed suicide after getting into a romantic relationship with AI. Then October 2nd, 2025, Jonathan Gavales, I think is how she says his name, committed suicide as well, after failing to obtain a body for this romantic relationship he was with AI. It says that when Jonathan failed to obtain a robotic body for his chat robot, he ended his life to join Jimity in the code. See, guys, there's a race to make the baddest AI and to make it conscious. In fact, all experts want to make this super intelligence thing. There are all kinds of robots right now being manufactured and being connected to AI. So three questions I have for us as the audience, people of God, is are we humans trying to create a God? Are we trying to be God? Are we trying to escape our human limitations? See, technology was responsible for the historical Sumerian civilization, which according to Bible records, used brick and tar, which was a new technology at that time. So listen, they said this in Genesis 11. They say to each other, come, let us make bricks and bake them thoroughly. They used brick instead of stone, tar instead of mortar. Then they said, come, let us build ourselves a city with a tower that reaches to the heavens that we may make a name for ourselves. Otherwise, we'll be scattered over the face of the whole earth. Notice that arrogance that came, notice the arrogance that came with the new technology, a desire to transcend the heavens and be like God. Miguel de la Torre says this, Babel's arrogance was to become godlike with the access to the realm of God. I'll say that again. Babel's arrogance was to become godlike with the access to the realm of God. So what does this mean? Technology always exposes the human heart, and AI has done just that. Humanity is wicked, and every AI expert is warning us to be very, very careful. So, Taylor Bauer says this, the higher the tower we build to transcend our limits, the more spectacular the collapse. So what does it mean to be human? Well, the true Adam, the second Adam, Jesus showed us what it is to be human. For humans, we all need to turn our hearts towards Jesus to be in relationship with him. God, who is our real hope, God the Father, God the Son, and God the Holy Spirit. Let's pray. Lord Jesus, we thank you for today. We thank you for even new technology, but sometimes, God, this technology can expose who we really are. I pray that, God, our hearts, especially with Christians, would be careful about who our true God is and where our hope lies. So I pray for everyone listening that their hope will be centered on Jesus Christ, the rock of our salvation. In Jesus' name we pray. Amen.
4: Amen. Very, very timely, Pastor. So we'll talk more about that. We're on Facebook and YouTube now if you'd like to join us. We'll take what we just heard about AI, just getting to some of the questions it brings up, where those might lead us. And here on K-Wave, Pastor Greg Laurie helps us take a peek behind the scenes to see what happens when Christians pray together. Ever wonder just what your prayers accomplish? That's next on A New Beginning.
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9: Is there something troubling you right now? Commit that to the Lord in prayer. Yet for many, prayer is the last resort.
10: Well, we've tried everything, and all we can do now is go pray.
9: 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That's the first thing you should do. 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
11: Pastor Greg Laurie reminds us, God can make the impossible possible, even probable, maybe even unequivocal.
9: Nothing is too hard for the Lord. With God.

0: your electricity at home? It's surprising how much we depend on it, right? We know the power's out, but when we walk into a room, what do we automatically reach for? Yeah, the light switch. Muscle memory. We take that connection for granted. Well, today on A New Beginning, Pastor Greg Laurie points out the connection we each have with God through prayer. And when we ignore that connection, it starts to feel like the lights are out in our faith. Good encouragement coming from the book of Acts today.
1: Heard a story about three guys who were making their way through the forest together. They came to a large, raging river, and they needed to get to the other side. So they decided to pray. The first guy prayed, "Lord, I pray that you will give me the strength to cross the river." Suddenly, boom, he had bulging biceps. He swims across the river. It took him about 4 hours. He almost drowned twice, but he did make it to the other side. The second guy's watching this. He's thinking, "Oh, okay. I'm going to pray a little differently." He prayed, "Lord, give me the strength and the tools to cross the river." Boom. He too had bulging biceps, but he also had a rowboat. Now it took him about 2 hours to get across. He capsized twice, but he did make it. A third guy watching all of this said, "Lord, give me the strength, give me the tools, and give me the intelligence to cross the river." And poof, he turned into a woman. She checked the map, walked 100 yards up the way, and walked over the bridge. Okay, so I just lost all the men. Well, there's clearly a right and a wrong way to pray. And we've all had times in life, and some of you are having that time right now, where you're in a desperate situation. And you need God to intervene in your situation right now. And you need to understand that God can change circumstances. If necessary, he can change the course of nature through prayer. But most of all, what changes in prayer is you. You're changed through prayer. God often will allow hardship and difficulty, challenge and need, sometimes even tragedy, so he can reveal himself to us and put his glory on display. Here in Acts 12 is a story about the power of prayer. Things are looking very dim for the believers at this moment. And it looked like it was going to be the worst ending imaginable. But God changed things for them. Now, at this point, historically in Acts, a new wave of persecution has hit the church. The first wave was Saul of Tarsus hunting down Christians, arresting them, and executing them. It had effectively come to an end with the conversion of Saul. And he is now being molded into the man God wants him to be, and he will dominate the second section of the book of Acts as the Apostle Paul. So now Herod comes back with a wave of persecution against the church. But now we also see that the church has sort of shifted gears. If they were in first gear, they're in second or third gear now, because now they understand they are to take the gospel to everybody, not just Jews. So the Lord showed Simon Peter that he was to go with the gospel to others, and he brought the centurion named Cornelius and Simon Peter together. So everything is in high gear, everything is moving in the right direction, and the devil attacks again because Satan hates it when we are advancing. He hates it when we're making a difference, and he especially hates it when we're pulling people out of hell and having them change their membership to heaven, right? So here's a story, one of my favorite stories in the Bible. I know I say that about a lot of stories, but this really is one of my favorite stories in the Bible. Acts 12, verse 1. Now about that time, Herod the king stretched out his hand to harass some of the church. He killed James, a brother of John, with the sword because he saw that it pleased the Jews. He proceeded further to seize Peter also. Now, this was during the days of unleavened bread. So when he had arrested him, he put him into prison and delivered him to four squads of soldiers to keep him, intending to bring him to the people at Passover. But I love verse 5, underline the whole verse. Peter was therefore kept in prison, but constant prayer was offered to God for him by the church. Constant prayer was offered to God for him by the church. So the first thing King Herod does is he murders James. This is James of James and John. These guys did everything together. They were close brothers. And this must have been so devastating for John to lose his beloved brother. Remember, it was James and John that wanted to be seated on the right and left hand of Jesus when he came into glory. It was James and John who were nicknamed the Sons of Thunder. Now one of the sons of thunder has passed into heaven. And this is just showing the wickedness of Herod. The Herod that we're reading about in this story is Herod Agrippa I. He is the grandson of Herod the Great. He's already martyred James. Now he intends to martyr Peter. And then later Paul would stand before Herod Agrippa II. This is a classic example of the sins of the parents being visited on the children. I don't believe in what some describe as a generational curse, where there's a curse on your family and you need to break that curse. But I do believe godless and godly behavior can be passed on as a legacy. And we've seen it in families where it just seems like every generation is as wicked, if not more wicked, than a generation before. And we also know that if you've been raised in an alcoholic home, it's far more likely you might become an alcoholic. If you come from a divorced home, it's more likely that you yourself will get divorced. In fact, some people will even excuse their behavior. Well, it runs on my family. This is just the way we are. Well, I was raised in an alcoholic home. I was raised in a home where a lot of divorce happened. I'm not an alcoholic. I don't drink at all. And I've been married over 47 years. So God can change the narrative. God can change the narrative in your family. He can break that cycle of sin. But the Herods say we're a wicked bunch.
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3: We really enjoy hearing when people appreciate Pastor Greg's messages.
4: I just wanted to let Greg know that he has inspired my life. I feel like he's an older brother, and he's given me so much hope and love through the Word of Christ. 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Take care.
3: It's a blessing to know that listeners are hearing these messages and God is using His Word to touch hearts. How have Pastor Greg's studies impacted your life? Would you let him know? Send an email to greg@harvest.org.
2: Well, we're in Acts chapter 12 today as Pastor Greg presents his message, What Happens When Christians Pray Together. Let's continue.
1: So Herod gives the order to arrest Simon Peter. He is delivered to four squads of soldiers to keep him. He's behind two gates, chained to two guards, and guarded by 14 more. Now, normally you would be chained maybe to one soldier if you were a high risk, but to have a soldier on each arm. By the way, I think both of those soldiers heard the gospel, right? Hey, you get chained to a preacher, you're gonna hear a sermon, right? And I'm sure he shared the gospel with those men. And so here now is this bleak situation. James is already dead. Now Peter is surely going to be next. So what did the church do? We read these words. So the church organized a protest and stormed Herod's palace. No, actually, that's not in there. Oh, no, here it is. The church had a boycott of all products made in Rome. No, we don't read that either. Here's what we read again, verse 5. Constant prayer was offered to God for him by the church. The wall doors remained closed. One door was open, the door of prayer, the door into the presence of God. Yet for many, prayer is the last resort. Well, we've tried everything, and all we can do now is gulp, pray. What are you talking about? That's the first thing you should do. Pray about everything. That's what Paul tells us in Philippians 4. He says, don't worry about anything. Pray about everything. And the peace of God that passes all human understanding will keep your heart and mind in Christ Jesus. Nothing is too small to pray about. Is there something troubling you right now? Commit that to the Lord in prayer. Nothing is too big to pray about. Nothing is too hard for the Lord. With God, all things are possible. So the church wisely went to prayer. Yep. It's been said, Satan trembles when he sees the weakest saint upon his knees. Now, here's some vital insights into how to pray effectively. The title of my message is, What Happens When Christians Pray Together? What happens when Christians pray together? A lot, as shown in this story. Here's point number one. The prayer that has power is the one that is offered to God. The prayer that has power is the one that is offered to God. Verse 5 again, constant prayer was offered to God. You say, what? Isn't all prayer offered to God? Well, not necessarily. Did you know it's entirely possible to pray a prayer with no thought of God whatsoever? Oh, we've all done it. I mean, even when we worship. What is worship? Worship is prayer set to song. Have you ever had your mind wander in worship? You're thinking, oh, Lord, I love you so much, the lion and the lamb. And really what you're thinking about is what you're going to eat after church. Or there's some other thing that's entered your mind. How could they come to church wearing that? Or whatever it is that's happening. And you may have no thought of God at all. Jesus told the story of a Pharisee who prayed thus with himself, which is a King James way of saying his prayer wasn't heard by God. It was sort of a performance. And sometimes prayers can be a performance. I think it's a great thing, by the way, when Christians are in restaurants and their meal comes and they say grace together. Do that. Absolutely do that. Just don't make a show out of it. You know, don't stand up and say, Lord, we thank thee for this food today. Hallelujah. People are going, what's going on over there? Or, and here's another tip. Don't pray too long. Why do some people feel they have to pray for all the missionaries in the world? When the food comes, can we do that after? Let's eat the food. Don't let the food get cold anyway. But it can be a performance. You know, Isaiah said, I saw the Lord sitting on his throne. He was high and lifted up, and his glory filled the temple. And I said, woe is me. But sometimes a prayer, it'll be more like, look at me. Look at how long I can pray. Look at how eloquently I pray. Look at me. That's not what prayer is about. Here's the real objective of prayer. It's not to get God to do what I want him to do. It's to get my will in alignment with him, right? So in alignment with God, Jesus said in John 15, if you abide in me and my words abide in you, you shall ask what you will and it shall be done for you. Another translation, more from the original Greek, would go as follows. Jesus speaking, if you maintain a living communion with me and my word is at home in you, you will ask at once for yourself whatever your heart desires and it will be yours. So we gravitate toward the latter end of that statement. Oh yeah, whatever my heart desires, awesome. Wait, hold on. You have to maintain a living communion with him and his word needs to be at home with you. So get in alignment with the will of God. You say, well, how do you know the will of God? By careful study of the scripture. Nothing lies outside of the reach of prayer except that which lies outside of the will of God. All right, so principle number two, they prayed with passion and persistence. They prayed with passion and persistence. Constant prayer, underline those two words, constant prayer was offered to God. This phrase, constant prayer, could be translated earnest prayer. Another way you could translate it is stretched outwardly. Have you ever reached for something or dropped something in between the seat and your car and you're reaching, you can't get it, you know. That's how they were praying. It's just, we can reach out a little bit further. We're not going to give up. Another way you could translate this is they prayed with agony. It's the same word used of Jesus in Luke 22:44, when in the Garden of Gethsemane, he prayed more earnestly. This is not a flippant, "Oh Lord, help old Peter out." This is, "Oh Lord, deliver Peter. Oh Lord, don't let Peter die. Lord, we're calling on you with passion, with persistence. We need your help, Lord." You know, much of our prayer has no power in it because there's no heart in it. And if we put so little heart in our prayers, we should not expect God to put much heart in answering them. So they're praying passionately, persistently. Constant prayer was offered. And this is another problem. Sometimes we pray for something once, and we don't have that prayer answered in the affirmative, and we conclude it's not the will of God. Why do you think that? Keep praying. "Well, I prayed for my husband to come to Christ, and I prayed it once, and he didn't come to Christ, so whatever." No, keep praying. My mother came to the Lord toward the end of her life. I prayed for her for 30 years plus. That's a long time to pray, but thank God that prayer was eventually answered. So don't give up and keep praying. Yep.

0: Pastor Greg Laurie with a good example from his own experience. Great encouragement today on A New Beginning as Pastor Greg continues his practical studies in the book of Acts. So many of us can think of people who prayed for us in our journey to the Lord. If you've not yet come to the Lord, there may be people praying for you right now. Pastor Greg, if someone is at the point where they want to make a change in their relationship with God, what would you say to them?
1: I would say that God is just a prayer away. You know, it doesn't take years to become a Christian. It doesn't take months. Frankly, it doesn't even take hours. It can happen so quickly. It just starts with you saying to God, I know I'm a sinner. I know that you love me. I know that you sent Jesus to die on the cross for my sin and pay for those sins and then to rise again from the dead. And I want him to come into my life. So here's my question to you. Have you done that yet? Because Jesus, who did die on that cross and rose again from the dead 3 days later, is alive and standing at the door of your life right now. And he's knocking and he's saying, if you'll hear my voice and open the door, I will come in. Would you like your sin forgiven? Would you like to know that when you die, you will go to heaven? Do you want Christ to come into your life right now? If so, why don't you just stop whatever it is you're doing and pray this prayer with me? You could pray it out loud. You can pray it in the quietness of your own heart. But pray this prayer to God. Say, Lord Jesus, I know that I am a sinner, but I know that you are the Savior who died on the cross for my sin and rose again from the dead. I'm sorry for my sin, and I turn from it now, and I choose to follow you from this moment forward. I ask all of this in Jesus' name. Amen. Listen, if you just prayed that prayer, the Bible promises that God has heard your prayer and has answered that prayer. The Bible says that we will confess our sin. He's faithful and just to forgive us our sin and cleanse us from all unrighteousness. So, God bless you. You've made the right decision, the decision to follow Jesus Christ.
0: Yeah, that's right. 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Pastor Greg, you write that the Bible exposes us for what we really are.
2: Right.
0: Now, that can be an uncomfortable truth,
1: yeah.
0: But it's also important news for us, isn't it?
1: Yeah, it really is. You know, it's like those magnifying mirrors. Actually, in the book of James, the word of God is compared to a mirror, a man seeing himself in the mirror. And, you know, you think you look fine, and then you look in the mirror and realize, uh-oh, I missed a spot shaving, or, oh, man, was this marinara sauce on my face all day? Or just, you know, I mean, it's important to check yourself in the mirror, and it's important to check yourself in light of the Word of God. And the Word of God is written to draw us closer to God. It will expose sin in our life, but it will also point us in the right direction to have that sin removed and forgiven. It'll point us to Jesus Christ. It'll give us practical truths and how to live this out in your life and so much more. I mean, what can you say about the Bible? It's a user's manual of life. And that's something we need to consult on a regular basis, each and every day. And I talk about that in my new book that is titled What Every Growing Christian Needs to Know. I also have chapters on the importance of prayer, sharing your faith, being involved in a church, and a lot more. I think this book is going to be very helpful for you. Now, if you're a new believer, this book could really get you started in the right direction. If you're an older believer, you'll be reminded of things you've forgotten, perhaps, and maybe you will hear things you have not heard before that you need to know more about. So order your copy of What Every Growing Christian Needs to Know that we're offering for your gift of any size. Now, we could obviously charge you for this book, but we want everyone to get a copy. So if you only can give a little, we appreciate that, and we'll send you your copy. But others can be generous and give more. And if you'll do that, we can assure you that we'll take those resources you've given us and use them to help us continue to teach the Word of God and proclaim the gospel. As you know, if you listen to A New Beginning, we, on a regular basis, invite people to Jesus Christ. I don't know of any other ministry that does it at the degree we do it here. And it's because we think that a lot of people out there are just waiting for someone to show them how to come to Christ. I think, Dave, you can tell me the exact stat, but isn't it true that like 25 to 30% of listeners to Christian radio are not Christians?
0: Yeah, the stat I heard was, it was either 36% or 38%.
1: Oh, even higher.
0: Crazy, yeah.
1: So think about this. Right now, as we're having a conversation about our faith, there's someone listening in trying to figure this all out. Yeah. Someone like that man from Ethiopia in the book of Acts that was reading from Isaiah 53, and he didn't understand what he was reading, and the Lord directed Philip to go to him, and Philip asked him, do you understand what you're reading? And the man from Ethiopia who was searching for God said, how can I unless someone shows me the way? That's what we want to do here at A New Beginning. We want to show people the way. We don't want to say, hey, just accept Christ. We want to tell them how to accept Christ, and we want to lead them in a prayer so they can accept Christ. And you know, if you listen, we do that all the time. Help us continue to do that. Order your copy of What Every Growing Christian Needs to Know for your gift of any size.
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2: 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I'm Bob Shaw. Glad you're with me this morning. And wherever you're listening from, whatever kind of day you've got ahead, I hope K-Wave is giving you a little encouragement along the way. And more importantly, I hope something you hear today reminds you that God knows exactly where you are and what you need. So thanks for spending part of your morning with us. Alistair Begg addresses a question that becomes very personal when someone we love dies. What happens to Christians who have already passed away? Paul didn't want the Thessalonians grieving without hope. Coming up on Truth for Life.
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2: Here's your news on K-Wave. The State Department has removed Syria from its list of state sponsors of terrorism, ending a designation in place since 1979. Secretary of State Marco Rubio said the move removes a major obstacle to foreign investment and could help Syria rejoin the global economy. Rubio credited Syria with joining the coalition against ISIS and taking action against several terrorist groups. However, Syrian forces have also been accused of killing hundreds of religious and ethnic minorities over the past year. And residents who were forced to evacuate for nearly a week when a chemical leak led to the threat of a storage tank explosion in Garden Grove in May will soon be able to apply for financial damages. A $100 million damages claim program is being established by GKN Aerospace and the district attorney's office, which says it won't be filing any criminal charges against the company over the leak. Prosecutors say company officials have cooperated with investigators through the probe into the leak and explosion threat. That's the news, and you're up to date. Grove in May will soon be able to apply for financial damages. A $100 million damages claim program is being established by GKN Aerospace and the district attorney's office, which says it won't be filing any criminal charges against the company over the leak. Prosecutors say company officials have cooperated with investigators through the probe into the leak and explosion threat. That's the news, and you're up to date. K-Wave weather, wish I could tell you, is getting

with triple digits, nearly record heat in many areas. Cooler weather arrives Sunday, though. Today, 99 in L.A. and Orange counties, 105 in the valleys and Inland Empire, and 80 at the beaches. Right now, 75 in Buena Park, 76 in Newport Beach, 76 in Duarte, and 78 at K-Wave. 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

0: The death of a loved one is one of the most challenging experiences any of us will ever walk through. As a believer, we should face death and grieve loss in a way that is decidedly different from unbelievers. But how and why? Today on Truth for Life, Alistair Begg takes us to the words of the Apostle Paul for the answers.
1: Can I invite you to turn with me again to 1 Thessalonians 4? And as you have your Bibles on your lap, we turn to the Lord of the Word before we turn now to the Word of the Lord. Dear Heavenly Father, we thank you for your faithfulness that is expressed in so many different ways, not least of all in giving to us and preserving for us your Word, the Bible. And we do pray that we might increasingly become students of your word, that we might hide it in our hearts, that we might not sin against you, that it might correct us, train us, grow us, feed us, lead us, accomplish the purposes that you have ordained for this study in your word tonight, in our lives and in our church. To the glory of your name, we ask it. Amen. 1 Thessalonians and the 4th chapter and the section which begins at verse 13. As we've noted in going through these studies, Paul was responding to a number of questions which had come to him from the believers in Thessalonica. And as we've gone through these chapters, we've seen how he has been addressing specific issues that they themselves have raised. Not exclusively that, but certainly that has been going on. For example, in verse 9, he talks about brotherly love. Earlier on, he's talked about the whole relationship of moral purity and so on. And now he comes to a matter which was clearly troubling these Thessalonian believers, insofar as some of them had obviously got the notion that all who believed were going to be present, alive, at the return of Jesus Christ. And now they were faced with the fact that a number of their friends and loved ones and acquaintances who themselves had believed had actually died, and of course the parousia, the return of Jesus Christ, had not taken place. And so in addressing their concerns, they obviously point them to their teacher, Paul, and they ask him to address this matter of the nature of death and expressly the issue of the return of Jesus Christ. And in the verses which begin here in verse 13 and throughout a little more of 1 Thessalonians and certainly into 2 Thessalonians, Paul provides us with rich and important instruction concerning the return of Jesus Christ, and we look forward to dealing with that in turn. However, this evening, as I mentioned this morning, we're not going to go any further than the 13th verse and deal with this issue of bereavement in the life of a Christian. If you wanted a title for this evening, I might simply call it Christians Grieve Too. Christians Also Grieve. And to try and guide us through the verse, we will look first of all at the word distinction, and then instruction, and then application. Notice with me, first of all, the distinction which this verse contains.

0: Actually, there are a number, but I want to point one out in particular. The distinction which exists between those whom he addresses, referring to them in a generic sense, male and female, as brothers or brethren, and those to whom he refers at the end of the verse as the rest of men. So there is a clear distinction between the brothers and the rest of men. Now, in tracking through this in our studies, we've noticed that brothers is a designation that could equally be translated Christians or family, because it is indicative of their sonship in the family of God. It is expressive of the transformation that has been brought about as a result of God's work within their lives. Back in chapter 1 and verse 9, in addressing them in the early part of the letter, he says that the report is going around of the church at Thessalonica. They themselves report what kind of reception you gave us. They tell how you turned to God from idols to serve the living and true God and to wait for his Son from heaven, whom he raised from the dead, Jesus, who rescues us from the coming wrath. And those believers in Thessalonica were in no doubt as to this amazing transformation which had been brought about as a result of God's grace within their lives. They had been rescued. They had been redeemed. They had been transformed. They had been changed. They had been brought from hopelessness to hope. They had been brought from a road that leads to destruction onto a narrow road that leads to life. And if you follow through in verse 4 of the first chapter, he refers to God's initiative in this act of redemption. For we know, brothers, loved by God, that he has chosen you. And the way in which they knew that was because the gospel had come and brought about this change within their lives. In verse 10 of chapter 2, he says, you are witnesses, and so is God, of how holy, righteous, and blameless we were among you who believed. And in verse 8 of chapter 3, for now we really live, since you are standing firm in the Lord. Three statements which correlate to the experience of genuine Christian faith: chosen by God, personal belief, standing firm in the Lord. It is as a result of God's initiative and grace that we have been granted the ability to believe, and having believed and moved on, as we find ourselves stabilized by truth, we can be described as those standing firm in the Lord. Now, this distinction then ought to be a great encouragement to them. And indeed, it ought to be a great encouragement to the believer tonight, as well as a challenge to those who are agnostic and unbelieving in the matters of faith. Because it is this living personal faith designated in this statement of brothers which distinguishes them from the rest of men. Paul puts it very clearly in the Ephesian letter and in chapter 2 of Ephesians, where he describes the pre-converted experience in verse 3 of Ephesians 2. All of us, he says, also lived among them at one time, gratifying the cravings of our sinful nature and following its desires and thoughts. And like the rest, we were by nature objects of wrath. So we were once the rest. We were not simply like them, we were them. And then in verse 12 of Ephesians 2, he makes this great statement concerning the change brought about by the grace of God. Remember that at that time you were separate from Christ, excluded from citizenship in Israel, foreigners to the covenants of the promise, without hope and without God in the world. Now, this is a designation of what it means to be without Christ. And if you have come this evening and you are not trusting in Christ as your Savior and as your Lord, if you have not come to Him in repentance and in faith, then the issue is not simply that you are an irreligious person, for you may be very religious. The issue is not that you are a person without interest in the things of God, because you may have a deepening and quickening interest in the things of God. But it is not of marginal significance the circumstance in which the unbeliever finds themselves. Here it is: separated from Christ, excluded from citizenship in Israel, foreigners to the covenants of the promise, and without hope and without God in the world. And we remain in that condition unless we find ourselves, as with the Ephesians, verse 13 of Ephesians 2, but now in Christ Jesus, you who once were far away have been brought near through the blood of Christ. We were once without hope and without God in the world, and we have now been brought near, changed, and made to anticipate the return of Jesus Christ. One further reference in which Paul makes the same thing clear is, as we've seen, in the book of Titus. And in Titus chapter 3, he describes the experience, which is expressive of this same distinction. At one time, he says, we too were foolish, disobedient, deceived, and enslaved by all kinds of passions and pleasures. We lived in malice and envy, being hated and hating one another. And then here's the change. But when the kindness and love of God our Savior appeared, he saved us not because of righteous things we had done, but because of his mercy. He saved us through the washing of rebirth and renewal by the Holy Spirit, whom he poured out on us generously through Jesus Christ our Savior, so that having been justified by his grace, we might become heirs, having the hope of eternal life. So the distinction is not a superficial distinction. It is a foundational distinction. It is a vital distinction. It is the distinction between brothers and sisters in Christ and the rest of men. It is the distinction between faith and unbelief, between life and death, hope and hopelessness, rock and sand, broad and narrow, light and darkness. And there is no middle territory. We are either brethren in Christ, or we are like the rest of men, without hope and without God in the world. Now, loved ones, if that does not stir within you some kind of evangelistic quickening of your heart, some kind of stimulation, motivation in my own spirit to the issue of what we're facing amongst our non-Christian neighbors and friends, then we are in some kind of severe spiritual malady. The distinction, then, which the verse provides. Secondly, the instruction which this verse conveys. He conveys instruction essentially regarding two areas. First of all, to deal with their ignorance on the subject of death. Brothers, we do not want you to be ignorant about those who fall asleep. In the matter of Christian living, ignorance is never bliss. Indeed, Paul frequently addresses the matter of ignorance, and he does so to point out how dangerous ignorance really is. And I'll just give you three references to this effect. 1 Corinthians chapter 10 and verse 1, for I do not want you to be ignorant of the fact, brothers, and he goes on to address the problem of ignorance. Chapter 11 of 1 Corinthians in verse 3, I do not want you to be ignorant of these matters. Romans chapter 11 and verse 25, I do not want you to be ignorant of this mystery, brothers, so that you may not be conceited. Many problems in Christian living can be traced to ignorance. And so he is concerned that they won't live in ignorance, because ignorance will breed confusion, and confusion will breed disruption and all manner of chaos. And so if there are those amongst the Thessalonians who, like the Corinthians, were beginning to suggest that perhaps the resurrection had somehow a spiritual element to it, and that we were not anticipating the bodily return of Jesus Christ, that our loved ones who had died were somehow in a quasi-conscious state, lost in some time warp somewhere, Paul says that kind of ignorance will be very disconcerting to you. And conversely, knowledge is by Paul described with frequency as a key to blessing. For For example, in Colossians chapter 1, I think we referred to it this morning, and we pray this, he says in verse 10 of Colossians 1, in order that you may live a life worthy of the Lord and may please him in every way, bearing fruit in every good work and growing in the knowledge of God. And I say to you again, that's why we study the Bible in this way. I can't tell you what a relief it is to me to be gone for a couple of Sundays and not to have to come back and think, goodness gracious, what am I supposed to say to these people? I don't know how a person does that Sunday by Sunday and week after week, trying to come up with a topic to address. I commend those who are able to and do with great effectiveness. It's no judgment on them, but for me, it is a great liberation to know that I got to get back to 1 Corinthians 16, verse 13, and I've got to get back to 1 Thessalonians 4, verse 13. And if you're tracking with me, you expect me to be there. And why? So that your knowledge may increase, so that we will not live in ignorance, so that when the issues of life face us and when the pressures and difficulties buffet us and when the questions of death overwhelm us, we'll be able to say, oh yes, I remember, that's in 1 Thessalonians 4 and verse 13. I hope you have some kind of little notebook, some kind of little process of storing things away. Some way to build up your own little compendium of discovery so that one day when you gather your children and grandchildren around you and they'll say, tell me some of the things you've learned over the years, Grandpa, you'll be able to turn to that companion book to your Bible, or you'll be able to turn to the leaves that you've inserted in your Bible, and you'll be able to go to the day when you made that point of progress and made that great discovery. Now, will you notice carefully that he refers to those who fall asleep and not to those who are asleep? I don't want you to be ignorant about those who are actually falling asleep. It's the present participle. He is not referring to those who are asleep. And his use of the present participle, I think, is very important, indicating the way in which death has been transformed for the Christian. A number of people asked me after our studies in 1 Corinthians 15 concerning this issue of, well, if we're sleeping, how are we sleeping? And I thought we were actually with Jesus, and how can we be with Jesus if we're really asleep? And do we sleep for very long, or when does that stop and start? And I understand those questions is because they buffet me as well. And I found this to be very helpful. The picture of sleep regarding death is a common picture. It's common in all sorts of places, completely outside the scope of the Bible. It is also a common picture in the Old Testament as we read of the saints of God who are described as having entered into rest from their labors. When you come into the New Testament, you find a similar use of this notion of sleep, but the primary emphasis, I think, in pointing to the issue of sleep is to identify the temporary nature of death for the believer, that it is not a permanent condition, that it is a momentary experience. It is, if you like, 40 winks, if we might put it in that way. The kind of element that comes across clearly when the sisters come to Jesus concerning Lazarus, his friend, and their brother, and they press him in relationship to these things. And John records it in the 11th chapter and the 11th verse of his gospel, the words of Jesus, our friend Lazarus has fallen asleep, but I'm going to wake him up. This is only a temporary issue, he says. John Stott, commenting on this, it is then because a human corpse lies in the grave still, as it were, resting and awaiting resurrection, that it is appropriate to call death sleep and to call a graveyard a cemetery. The word cemetery, which I didn't know till this week, actually comes from the Greek koimeterion, which means a sleeping place. Hence, the notion that is conveyed in our cemeteries. But the picture of sleep, even used in that way and pressed to its fullest as a picture, is not intended to convey in the New Testament the idea that the condition of the soul in the interim period between death and resurrection is one of unconsciousness. Very important to understand that. The picture of the soul between the moment of goodbye and hello is not a picture of unconsciousness. That sleep helps us to grapple with what is happening to this body, but it does not explain the totality of the experience of the soul immediately following the parting of body and soul in the moment of death. Now, we can't delve deeply into this, but let me turn you just to a couple of portions. Luke chapter 16 and verse 19 and following, in the story of the rich man and Lazarus. I don't want to delve into this except for you to see that in the telling of this story, Jesus clearly taught that after death, there would be an immediate awareness of bliss or pain. Jesus was not teaching some soul sleep existence before ever that was encountered, but was teaching, and it's important in the use of parables that we don't press everything to illogical conclusions, but certainly it is clear from this that he is making it obvious to his readers that when you die, you're going to know whether it's good or whether it's bad. You're going to know whether it's heaven or whether it's hell. You're going to know whether you're with Jesus or whether you are absent from Jesus. Luke chapter 23, and you can study these passages for your homework and at your leisure. Luke 23 and verse 43, you know where I'm going. The man on the cross addresses Jesus and says, "Remember me when you come into your kingdom." And Jesus answered him, "I tell you the truth, today you will be with me in paradise. My kingdom's coming real soon, and you're going to be with me there immediately." Now, we could say more concerning that, but that probably is enough for just now. He wants to address, then, the ignorance of these people in relationship to this matter of falling asleep. He also wants to provide them with instruction concerning the issue of grief. He says, "I don't want you to be ignorant about those who are falling asleep, those who are dying, and I don't want you to be grieving like the rest of men who have no hope." In other words, he says, "I want to provide you with the instruction necessary to dispel any tendencies to sub-Christian mourning." Notice the phrase, sub-Christian mourning. Paul is not here suggesting that the believer is to be free from grief altogether, but rather that he is to be free from the grief which marks the pagan in the face of death. For the unbeliever, in death there is only the dreary wail of despair that is covered up with small talk and finery, far too much plastic and fake flowers, and a deep emptiness. For the believer, there is the exulting, tear-stained psalm of hope. There is genuine grief, but it is not the grief of unbelief. It is the grief attached to the nature of loss.
1: As believers, we grieve, but with hope. 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I'm Bob Lapine. 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
2: 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I'm Bob Shaw. Glad you're hanging out with us this morning. If your day's going great, thank the Lord. If it's already gone sideways, talk to the Lord. And if you're not quite sure how it's going yet, it's still early. Give it time. Either way, God's got you. And K-Wave's here to keep you company. Pilate knew the religious leaders had handed Jesus over out of envy, yet he still gave the crowd what they wanted. Dr. J. Vernon McGee traces what followed as Jesus was sentenced and led to Calvary. Next on Through the Bible.
3: 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Jeremiah 29:11 says, "For I know the plans I have for you, declares the Lord, plans to prosper you and not to harm you, plans to give you a future and a hope." 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Even when things don't make sense, His purpose is still at work. 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Once again, that was Jeremiah 29:11, the K-Wave Scripture of the Day. And I'm Pastor Tim Felker, and if you'd like to hear more, join us at Father's House OC Sundays at 10 a.m. Information is available at fathershouseoc.org.
4: You know, some of the feet that come through Fred Jordan Mission's doors haven't been seen or touched by another human being in years. And some of the holiest moments I've ever witnessed have been when somebody knelt down in front of them with a basin of water. I'm Joe Jordan of Fred Jordan Missions. Let's take three. Let me paint the picture for you. A volunteer in clean clothes and nice shoes gets down on their hands and knees on Skid Row and washes the feet of a homeless man or woman. Sometimes they have to remove their shoes and socks. Other times, they're barefoot. But the look on that person's face when they see someone willing to wash their dirty feet, can't believe it. And it brings tears every time, because at that moment, they're not invisible anymore. They matter. A radio interviewer once asked my mom what the most important thing we do at Fred Jordan Missions is after we preach about Jesus. And she didn't say the meals or the programs. She said, we shake their hands, we put an arm around their shoulders, we hug them, because most people on these streets haven't been touched in years except in anger. That's where the basin of water comes from. We didn't invent the concept, Jesus did. In John chapter 13, the King of Kings, God in the flesh, got down and washed his disciples' feet, which was the lowest servant's job in the house. But Jesus didn't say, hey, you losers, get over here and wash my feet. That's not who Jesus is. He washed theirs. And then he said in verse 14, now that I've washed your feet, you also should wash one another's feet. Jesus didn't come to be served, but to serve. And he could have come with a crown and a throne and with servants everywhere. But he came as a humble servant, a baby in a manger who grew up to touch the lepers and love the outcasts. And he's our model. Real greatness in God's kingdom is measured with a basin and a towel. So let me ask you, whose feet is God calling you to wash this week? Maybe not literally. Maybe it's a meal for a neighbor, an errand for someone who's sick, or showing up for the person everybody else avoids. I encourage you to do the low thing, because that's where Jesus is. And if you'd like to kneel down with us on Skid Row in person or through your giving, you can give online at fjm.org. That's fjm.org. 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I'm Joe Jordan of Fred Jordan Mission. 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

0: Our story on the Bible Bus today is just one step in a five-year journey through the entire Word of God. 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Is this your story too?
1: 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I'm Bob Shaw on this what is going to be a hot Tuesday. And as you head into this very hot day, may the Lord watch over you and keep you safe. Let his peace stay with you when the heat wears on your patience, and his strength carry you through everything that still needs to get done. Take care of yourself. Look out for one another. Go through the rest of today knowing you are held securely in God's hands. Pastor Rick Warren teaches why contentment requires you to stop comparing yourself to others. That's next on A Daily Hope. Peace and joy.
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6: It's 3 minutes before 10, and here's your news on K-Wave. Red flag warnings are in effect from 10 a.m. today until 3 p.m. Friday for many interior portions of the Southwest California area due to extreme heat and instability along the locally gusty winds. Easy for you to say. And low humidities, a very hot and unstable air mass combined with locally gusty winds and low humidities will bring a significant risk of large plume-dominated fires with rapid spread and extreme fire behavior. That's what they're warning. Also, the investigation continues into two deaths in Tustin that may have begun as a domestic dispute. It happened around 2:30 Monday in the 1400 block of Walnut Avenue. An allegedly white knife-wielding suspect connected to the death of a woman in the apparent domestic violence dispute was fatally shot by police. The responding officers contacted the man at the home when they located the female victim's body. And some happier news. A decade after her farewell tour, multi-Grammy-winning Christian singer Sandy Patty is out with a new song and has plans for another album next year. Patty, who turned 70 in July, said the song "The Voice I Have Now" was an ideal match for her vocal cords and her station in life. So good news for music fans. And overnight closures on the westbound Pomona 60 freeway in Diamond Bar were set to get underway Saturday, according to the San Gabriel Valley Council of Governments. All lanes on the westbound freeway will be fully closed between Lemon Avenue and Diamond Bar Boulevard. Again, that's happening on the 60 freeway on Saturday in Diamond Bar. That's the news, and you're up to date. Southland weather for LA and Orange County today: sunny with highs in the upper 80s to mid 90s, except 97 to 102 further inland. For the Inland Empire today: sunny with highs 102 to 108. Right now in Riverside, it's 87 degrees. In Pasadena, it's 84. In Irvine, it's 84 degrees. And right here at our K-Wave studios in Santa Ana, it's currently 82 degrees. 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Your dog's sunny with highs 102 to 108. Right now in Riverside, it's 87 degrees. In Pasadena, it's 84. In Irvine, it's 84 degrees. And right here at our K-Wave studios in Santa Ana, it's currently 82 degrees. 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
1: Hey, everybody. Welcome to Pastor Rick's Daily Hope. Well, we're talking about your money. That's right. We're continuing a powerful series called Financial Fitness. Rick is opening God's Word and showing us how to manage what we've been given with wisdom, faith, and purpose. And I know if you apply these biblical principles, you'll start to experience true financial freedom and lasting peace. So let's get into part one of a message called The Law of Contentment.
2: Now, the Bible is full of money management advice. I don't know if you know this or not, but there are two books of the Bible particularly. One's called the Book of Proverbs, and the other's called the Book of Ecclesiastes, which are filled with the laws of money, the principles of prosperity, the rules for wealth. Now, let me make it very clear. We are not a, quote, prosperity gospel church. We are not. We do not believe that God wants everybody to be a millionaire. We don't. In fact, Jesus taught the exact opposite of that. But the Bible is filled with principles that he says, if you will do it God's way, then you get God's blessing on your finances. And the Bible is filled with principles of how to invest wisely, how to save wisely, principles of saving, of investment, principles of spending, principles of managing your money, principles of insuring. There are many, many laws of financial freedom in both Proverbs and Ecclesiastes. We're going to look at these in the weeks ahead. And I hope you'll not only be with us in every one of the series, but that you'll bring people with you who you know are going through tough times. Because I guarantee you, these principles are going to help them get out of the hole that they're in. It's not easy, but it is possible to do. Now, the first law of financial freedom is the one we have to look at today. Because if you don't get this one, none of the other ones will work in your life. I can't take you into the principles of how to invest wisely, how to save, how to spend wisely, how to budget, all of these principles, until first you get this first one, which I call the law of contentment. Now, this is very important because as long as your yearnings exceed your earnings, you're going to be in deep doo-doo. You're going to be in trouble. You're going to have debt. And your entire life, you're going to be frustrated with your finances because your yearnings are always going to exceed your yearnings. And until you learn this principle of contentment, you're always going to be frustrated by your money. And you're never, never going to have enough, no matter how much you make. Now, this is not only a problem for individuals, it's a problem for our entire nation. The chickens have come home to roost because for decades, the government has been spending more than it makes. Recently, Time Magazine did an article on this and explained that for every $1,000 that Americans make, we put $1,300 on our credit cards. Hello? It isn't rocket science to figure out why people are stressed out. Why people are in debt, why people are going into foreclosure, because our yearnings are exceeding our earnings. Now, here's what the Bible says. If you pull out your message notes, and we're going to look in the book of Proverbs and the book of Ecclesiastes today. The Bible says in Proverbs 14:30, let's read this verse aloud together. It's healthy to be content, but envy will eat you up. It'll eat you up. He's saying it's not only financially good for you to be content, it's actually physically good for you to live a contented life. The Bible says a heart at peace gives life to the body. It is invigorating. It is good for your health to be at peace, to not always be under tension, to not always be stressed out, to not always be worried. He said envy, this desire to always have more, will eat you up. It will eat you alive. You see, when it comes to your health, it's not just what you eat that matters. It's what eats you. And if your life is filled with worry or bitterness or guilt or resentment or anxiety, it's what is eating you that is gonna cause you to be in bad health. Now, another verse in Ecclesiastes, also written by Solomon. These two books were written by a man named Solomon. Solomon was the wisest man who ever lived, the Bible says. God says he was

0: wisest man ever lived, so he's got some good advice for us. He was also the wealthiest man in the world when he wrote these two books with the principles of money management in them. Ecclesiastes 6:9 says this, "It's better to be satisfied with what you have than to always be wanting something else." That's the principle. That's the law of contentment. It's better to be satisfied with what you have than to always be wanting something else. Now, I can't think of a more timely subject for us to study, particularly not just this series, but this message, as we're beginning the next 2 months, which are commonly known as the season of discontent. Because there's more discontent and more overspending in this time of year than any other time of the year. And over the next 60 days, your mailbox is going to be filled with catalogs. Now, as your pastor, as somebody who loves you, I just want to tell you quite bluntly, catalogs are from the devil. And they will get you to buy things you don't need with money you don't have to impress people you don't even like. And you look at these catalogs and you think, I gotta have this. How did I ever live without this? And you see it and you want it, and it creates discontent. Any retailer will tell you that you spend most of the year in the red until you get to the last 2 months. And then in the last 2 months, particularly after Black Friday, which is the Friday after Thanksgiving, when sometimes some businesses turn a profit for the first time in the year, and in the last 2 months of the year, people are spending, spending, spending. Before you get into that season, to counter that, I want to just quickly show you what the Bible says are the effects of always wanting more. Now, the Bible says that there are five damaging effects, that when I want more, it brings a lot more with it, not just wanting more material goods. It brings five other things, and they're all in the book of Proverbs and Ecclesiastes. Number one, the first effect of always wanting more is that wanting more brings more fatigue. More fatigue. You're going to be more tired. If you're always wanting more, you're always working harder, and you are tired all the time. Being tired all the time is a symptom of you're trying to do too much. The race to get more drives us to overwork, and we see that constantly all over Southern California. You know, Tolstoy, 100 years ago, told a story of a peasant where his master said, "I will give you as much land for you to keep as you can walk around in one day." And so the peasant started running, and he ran so much and so far, trying to get so much, by the end of the day, he died of exhaustion. And we're dying of exhaustion for things, giving our life. Most people give up their health in the first half of life in order to get money. They give up their health in order to get money. And in the second half of life, they give up all their money to try to get their health back. Be wise and figure that out in advance. The first thing is more fatigue. Proverbs 23, verse 4, the Bible says this, "Do not wear yourself out to get rich. Have the wisdom to show restraint." He says it's dumb, it's foolish to wear yourself out trying to get more things. Because even if you win the rat race, you're still a rat. Now, number two, not only does wanting more bring more fatigue, it brings more expenses. Did you know that? It always costs more to have more. It always costs more to have more. It brings greater expense. You know, I always say that if the grass is greener on the other side of the fence, so is the water bill. Because somebody had to pay for that green. Now, Ecclesiastes 5:11 says this, "The more you have, the more people come to help you spend it." I like that. It's true. The more money you got, all of a sudden you got to have an accountant, or you got to have a housekeeper, or you got to have somebody mowing your lawn. The more money you have, the more money you spend. And it says, the more people you have, the more money you have, the more people help you spend it. So what's the advantage of wealth, except perhaps to watch it run through your fingers? I saw a bumper sticker the other day that said, I used to dream of the salary I'm now starving on. You know, that's not funny. That's reality. You used to dream of the salary that you now are finding it hard to make ends meet on. And just about the time you get ends meet, somebody moves the ends. You say, I'm trying to keep up with the Joneses. Well, don't, because they just file for bankruptcy. Now, we think that we don't make enough. We think that's the problem. We think we don't make enough. The truth is, we want too much. That's the real problem. We want too much. And a lot of things we think are needs are actually just greeds. Now, God has said, my God shall supply all your needs. He has not said, I will supply all your greeds. God is not obligated to just give you anything you want. So, it brings more frustration, it brings more fatigue, it brings more expenses. The third thing wanting more does is it brings more anxiety. More anxiety, because the more you have, the more you have to worry about. If you don't have it, you don't worry about it. You know, I have to be honest with you. I never, never worry about my yacht getting barnacles. I just never worry about it. Why? Because I don't own a yacht. And if you don't own something, then you don't worry about it. And the fewer things you own, the fewer things you have to repair, the fewer things you have to maintain, the fewer things you have to insure, the fewer things you have to care, you know, pay the taxes on, and all these other things. And now we have so many things, you can't even keep it in your house. You have to buy a place to rent to store the things. Now, what's the logic of that one? You're paying rent on stuff you're not even using, okay? So more anxiety. The more you have, the more you worry about. Ecclesiastes 5:12. A working man can get a good night's sleep, but the rich man has so much that he stays awake worrying. What's he worrying about? How to save it, how to invest it, how to maintain it, how to insure it, how to avoid taxes. I read a study once that said insomnia increases with income. Isn't that interesting? That the more money you make, the more likely it is you are to have sleepless nights. Why? Because you worry about more. You got more to worry about. Now, if you have more fatigue plus more expenses plus more anxiety, you know what that equals? Number four, more conflict. You're going to have more conflict in your home because of these things. Because when you're tired and you got more expenses and you're more anxious, you get in more fights. You have more conflict. It causes more turmoil in your family. Proverbs 15:27 says, a greedy man brings trouble to his family. And we know that today, the number one cause of divorce is financial tension. Every study shows this. Over the number one cause of divorce is people divorce over money. Money issues. It is now till debt do us part. 1 Timothy 6:7 says this. People who long to be rich fall into temptation and are trapped by many foolish and harmful desires that plunge them into ruin. He's talking about debt, financial ruin, and destruction. Why? Because when you long to be rich, you are a sucker for get-rich-quick schemes. If you are contented, you don't fall prey to get-rich-quick schemes. Nobody can scam you. You're not going to take risky things because you are contented. People who are discontent are always looking for a way to make a fast buck. They're always looking for the get-rich-quick scheme. They're always looking for the fast solution, the double your return on your money instantly, and all of that. And the Bible says over and over and over and over again, we'll see this when we get to investments, do not ever get involved in get-rich-quick schemes. If it's too good to be true, it is. And people who are always in a hurry to pay off their debts, instead of what the Bible teaches, little by little, systematically, sequentially, they're always in a hurry to get out of debt. They're always in a hurry to make it big time. They are setting themselves up for temptations, traps, foolish desires that plunge them into ruin and debt and destruction. People, when they're not content, fall prey to get-rich-quick schemes. They're always looking for a fast way. Now, Warren Buffett, you know, the wealthiest man in the world, his number one rule of investment, do you know what it is? Very simple. Buffett's number one rule is this: never lose the money you've already earned. In other words, it's more important to keep what you've got than to take the big risk on it. Never lose. It doesn't matter if you make a high return. If you keep losing stuff, you're going backwards over time. Buffett's number one rule for becoming a billionaire: never lose what you've already earned. And yet people lose it all the time in an attempt to get rich quick. And it's foolish. I'll have to tell you, Kay and I have never lost a penny to get rich quick schemes. I've never lost a penny that I've earned on the lottery. I've never lost a penny in Vegas. Why? Because I'm not about to involve myself in those easy come, easy go, get rich quick schemes, which really, you're gonna lose it. You may as well just go to Vegas and just hand them the money and walk, come home. The house is going to win. Somebody pays for those tall buildings. It's you. You pay for it. And the odds are not in your favor. And the Bible says that's foolish. When a contented person is not ever lured by the lottery, because you're contented. So you're keeping what you've got. And as I said last week, Albert Einstein said, the single most powerful force in the universe is the power of compounding interest. That you set it away a little bit at a time and you let compounding interest, it'll make you rich. Not instantly, but over time. I started putting away 50 cents a week toward my retirement at age 17. And that's why I've served this church for free for 10 years. Because essentially I retired 10 years ago. Because I don't have to take a salary. Why? Because I had been saving since I was a teenager. And the power of compounding interest builds up over time. It's called the little by little principle. We'll look at that. Now, he says you're gonna get trapped if you're not contented. Now, there's one other problem that happens. The effect of always wanting more is that wanting more brings more dissatisfaction. It brings, number five, more dissatisfaction. You see, we think having more will make me more happy. Having more will make me more secure. Having more will make me more important. Having more will make me more loved. None of that is true. Now, it is true that you can buy happiness for short term, but it doesn't last. The feelings don't last. They go away very quickly. It's true. You can go out and buy a new car, and when you get that new car, you're going to be happy. You can buy happiness for a short period of time. And you'll be happy, and you get in the car, and it smells, you know, that new car smell. But how long does that new car smell? About a couple weeks. And then, you know, the moment you drove it off the lot, it was less $10,000 than what you paid for it. Because it's not new anymore. You just lost $10,000 in equity just right there, bam, just like that. And then in a couple years, you don't care about it anymore. Now, this is true with everything you buy. You go out and you buy a piece of art, and you go, man, I just love that art. And you put it up in your house, and it's beautiful, and it looks so great, and it makes you happy for a while. But after a while, you're not happy anymore. And you get new drapes, and you love those drapes, but after a while, you're not happy anymore. Why? Because people change and things don't. Things don't change. So we get bored with them and we have to redecorate and we have to remodel and we have to, you know, refurbish and we have to rearrange and we have to replace and we are addicted to upgrades. And you get a new dress or you get a new shirt or you get a new pair of shoes and the first time you put it on, you walk out, you go, I am sexy. Yeah, you're looking good. You know, you're feeling good. The fourth time you wear that shirt or that dress, you don't feel sexy anymore. It doesn't even bother you anymore. You don't even think about it anymore. Why? People change, but things don't. So contrary to what you may think, the Constitution does not say every American has the right to life, liberty, and the purchase of happiness. Because when you purchase it, it's not going to last. And, I mean, how many of you are still thrilled with the things you got at Christmas last year? You can't name what you got at Christmas last year. If I said, tell me right now the five things you got at Christmas, name them right now, you couldn't name them. That's how temporary possessions are. They are short-term pleasure. It's a little fix. So what's going to happen is you're going to become what you thought you were so thrilled with, you're soon dissatisfied with, and you got to get the newer model. It's not going to bring you permanent happiness. It's not going to bring you permanent satisfaction. Ecclesiastes 5:10 says this. If you love money, and remember last week we talked about money is a tool. You use money and you love people. Use money, love people. Money's to be used. If you start loving money, you're going to use people to get more money. Money is not to be loved. It says, if you love money, you will never be satisfied. If you long to be rich, you will never get all you want. Somebody asked Howard Hughes, how much it take to man to make a man happy? He said, just a little more. He said, it's useless. He says, you will never be satisfied. 2,000 years before that great theologian Mick Jagger, Solomon was saying, I can't get no satisfaction. And he's the wealthiest man in the world when he is writing this. He's not some poor guy. He's got more than you or I will ever even imagine. He says, you'll never be satisfied. Living Bible says it's foolish to think that wealth brings happiness. So let me ask you a question. Just get gut level honest here. How many of you would say, I would like to live a life of less fatigue, of less expenses, of less anxiety, of less conflict, and as less dissatisfaction? How many say, I'd kind of like to live that life? Yeah, I think that would be all of us. Okay. You must learn the secret of the law of contentment.
1: What a great message from Pastor Rick. I hope it touched you just like it touched me today. And now let's end our show with a closing thought from Rick.
0: God has five purposes for your life. He wants you to know and love him. That's called worship. He wants you to belong to his family. That's called fellowship. He wants you to grow in character, to be more like Christ. That's called discipleship. And he wants you to learn to serve using your gifts and talents. Serve God by serving others. That's called your ministry. Finally, he wants you to share the good news and your life message with other people around the world. That's called your mission. I'd like to close today to talk to you for just a second about your personal mission. Did you know that the Bible says every time somebody accepts the Lord, they throw a party in heaven? Did you know that? It's right there in Luke 15, verse 7, where the Bible says there's more joy in heaven over one sinner who changes his heart and life than over 99 who don't need to turn to Christ, who are already there. The day that you accepted Jesus Christ, there was a party in heaven for you. And by the way, the day that you help somebody else come to know the Lord, there's going to be a party in heaven, but there's also going to be a party in your heart. I want to encourage you today to look outward, to look around you and see the people who need to hear about the love of God, about the message of Christ, about the purpose of life, about the daily hope that we have in our hearts. The Bible says, always be ready to share the hope that is within you. Could I pray for you? And as we bow in prayer, you might want to pray this prayer with me. Say, Father, I want the joy that you've given me to be shared with other people. And a lot of times I'm afraid or hesitant to talk about you to others. Would you give me so much love for other people that the love overcomes my fears and gives me the right words to say as I share the hope that's in me? Allow me to help others find you, to find real hope, to find joy through knowing you. Thank you, Lord, so much for trusting me to help bring others to you. I want to accept my mission, and I want to use it for your glory and in the power of your Spirit. Thank you, Jesus. Put somebody in my life today that I can tell about you. In your name I pray. Amen.
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2: 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I'm your host, Lynn Hackman. A very happy Tuesday to you. Pastor Greg Glory is going to turn to the book of Acts this morning for a reminder that we shouldn't reserve our prayer for when we're just having problems or concerns or we've got, you know, an issue that we're dealing with. Prayer can be about anything and everything. And when we make prayer a part of each day, it almost feels strange not to have a connection or a conversation with God almost at all times. Well, that's an important message that he has for us, because I think sometimes we go about our day and prayer isn't part of it. So thanks for being with us this morning. We know that you have lots of choices when it comes to what you listen to or how you spend your time. So we appreciate you spending your time with us here on K-Wave. So keep it right here. A New Beginning with Pastor Greg Glory is coming up next.
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7: Exodus 14 verse 14 says, "The Lord will fight for you. You have only to be silent." Feeling overlooked is agitating and painful. Feeling passed over leaves lasting questions about our worth. Those feelings often create loneliness, even within close relationships. Sometimes it even feels as though God is silent. In those moments, doubt whispers that he has forgotten you. Those lies can wound deeply unless confronted with truth. God's presence never depends on your feelings. His promises never change. When others overlook you, he never does. Be still and remember his love never leaves. Jesus, your word confirms that you are with me, always and without fail. Help me always see, hear, and feel your presence, no matter what the world brings my way. Love you, Jesus. Amen.
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9: Is there something troubling you right now? Commit that to the Lord in prayer. Yet for many, prayer's the last resort. Well, we've tried everything, and all we can do now is go pray. What are you talking about? That's the first thing you should do. Pray about everything.
10: Pastor Greg Laurie reminds us, God can make the impossible possible, even probable, maybe even unequivocal.
9: Nothing is too hard for the Lord. With God, all things.

your electricity at home? It's surprising how much we depend on it, right? We know the power's out, but when we walk into a room, what do we automatically reach for? The light switch. Muscle memory. We take that connection for granted. Well, today on A New Beginning, Pastor Greg Laurie points out the connection we each have with God through prayer. And when we ignore that connection, it starts to feel like the lights are out in our faith. Good encouragement coming from the book of Acts today.

0: guys who were making their way through the forest together. They came to a large, raging river, and they needed to get to the other side. So they decided to pray. The first guy prayed, "Lord, I pray that you will give me the strength to cross the river." Suddenly, boom, he had bulging biceps. He swims across the river. It took him about 4 hours. He almost drowned twice, but he did make it to the other side. The second guy's watching this. He's thinking, "Oh, okay, I'm going to pray a little differently." He prayed, "Lord, give me the strength and the tools to cross the river." Boom. He too had bulging biceps, but he also had a rowboat. Now it took him about 2 hours to get across. He capsized twice, but he did make it. A third guy watching all of this said, "Lord, give me the strength, give me the tools, and give me the intelligence to cross the river." And poof, he turned into a woman. She checked the map, walked 100 yards up the way, and walked over the bridge. Okay, so I just lost all the men. Well, there's clearly a right and a wrong way to pray. And we've all had times in life, and some of you are having that time right now, where you're in a desperate situation. And you need God to intervene in your situation right now. And you need to understand that God can change circumstances. If necessary, he can change the course of nature through prayer. But most of all, what changes in prayer is you. You're changed through prayer. God often will allow hardship and difficulty, challenge and need, sometimes even tragedy, so he can reveal himself to us and put his glory on display. Here in Acts 12 is a story about the power of prayer. Things are looking very dim for the believers at this moment, and it looked like it was going to be the worst ending imaginable. But God changed things for them. Now, at this point, historically in Acts, a new wave of persecution has hit the church. The first wave was Saul of Tarsus hunting down Christians, arresting them, and executing them. It had effectively come to an end with the conversion of Saul. And he is now being molded into the man God wants him to be, and he will dominate the second section of the book of Acts as the Apostle Paul. So now Herod comes back with a wave of persecution against the church. But now we also see that the church has sort of shifted gears. If they were in first gear, they're in second or third gear now, because now they understand they are to take the gospel to everybody, not just Jews. So the Lord showed Simon Peter that he was to go with the gospel to others, and he brought the centurion named Cornelius and Simon Peter together. So everything is in high gear, everything is moving in the right direction, and the devil attacks again, because Satan hates it when we are advancing. He hates it when we're making a difference, and he especially hates it when we're pulling people out of hell and having them change their membership to heaven, right? So here's a story, one of my favorite stories in the Bible. I know I say that about a lot of stories, but this really is one of my favorite stories in the Bible. Acts 12, verse 1. "Now about that time, Herod the king stretched out his hand to harass some of the church. He killed James, a brother of John, with the sword because he saw that it pleased the Jews. He proceeded further to seize Peter also." Now, this was during the days of unleavened bread. "So when he had arrested him, he put him into prison and delivered him to four squads of soldiers to keep him, intending to bring him to the people at Passover." But I love verse 5, underline the whole verse. "Peter was therefore kept in prison, but constant prayer was offered to God for him by the church." Constant prayer was offered to God for him by the church. So the first thing King Herod does is he murders James. This is James of James and John. These guys did everything together. They were close brothers. And this must have been so devastating for John to lose his beloved brother. Remember, it was James and John that wanted to be seated on the right and left hand of Jesus when he came into glory. It was James and John who were nicknamed the Sons of Thunder. Now one of the sons of thunder has passed into heaven. And this is just showing the wickedness of Herod. The Herod that we're reading about in this story is Herod Agrippa I. He is the grandson of Herod the Great. He's already martyred James. Now he intends to martyr Peter. And then later, Paul would stand before Herod Agrippa II. This is a classic example of the sins of the parents being visited on the children. I don't believe in what some describe as a generational curse, where there's a curse on your family and you need to break that curse. But I do believe godless and godly behavior can be passed on as a legacy. And we've seen it in families where it just seems like every generation is as wicked, if not more wicked, than a generation before. And we also know that if you've been raised in an alcoholic home, it's far more likely you might become an alcoholic. If you come from a divorced home, it's more likely that you yourself will get divorced. In fact, some people will even excuse their behavior. Well, it runs on my family. This is just the way we are. Well, I was raised in an alcoholic home. I was raised in a home where a lot of divorce happened. I'm not an alcoholic. I don't drink at all. And I've been married over 47 years. So God can change the narrative. God can change the narrative in your family. He can break that cycle of sin. But the Herods say we're a wicked bunch.
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2: We really enjoy hearing when people appreciate Pastor Greg's messages.
3: I just wanted to let Greg know that he has inspired my life. I feel like he's an older brother, and he's given me so much hope and love through the word of Christ. I just retired as a law enforcement after 41 years, and thank you for everything you do in bringing the word of Christ to the lost and to the needy. Take care.
2: It's a blessing to know that listeners are hearing these messages and God is using his word to touch hearts. How have Pastor Greg's studies impacted your life? Would you let him know? Send an email to greg@harvest.org.
1: Well, we're in Acts chapter 12 today as Pastor Greg presents his message, What Happens When Christians Pray Together. Let's continue.
0: So Herod gives the order to arrest Simon Peter. He is delivered to four squads of soldiers to keep him. He's behind two gates, chained to two guards, and guarded by 14 more. Now, normally you would be chained maybe to one soldier if you were a high risk, but to have a soldier on each arm. By the way, I think both of those soldiers heard the gospel, right? Hey, you get chained to a preacher, you're gonna hear a sermon, right? And I'm sure he shared the gospel with those men. And so here now is this bleak situation. James is already dead. Now Peter is surely going to be next. So what did the church do? We read these words. So the church organized a protest and stormed Herod's palace. No, actually, that's not in there. Oh, no, here it is. The church had a boycott of all products made in Rome. No, we don't read that either. Here's what we read again, verse 5. Constant prayer was offered to God for him by the church. The wall doors remained closed. One door was open, the door of prayer, the door into the presence of God. Yet for many, prayer is the last resort. Well, we've tried everything, and all we can do now is go pray. What are you talking about? That's the first thing you should do. Pray about everything. That's what Paul tells us in Philippians 4. He says, don't worry about anything. Pray about everything. And the peace of God that passes all human understanding will keep your heart and mind in Christ Jesus. Nothing is too small to pray about. Is there something troubling you right now? Commit that to the Lord in prayer. Nothing is too big to pray about. Nothing is too hard for the Lord. With God, all things are possible. So the church wisely went to prayer. Yep. It's been said, Satan trembles when he sees the weakest saint upon his knees. Now, here's some vital insights into how to pray effectively. The title of my message is, What Happens When Christians Pray Together? What happens when Christians pray together? A lot. as shown in this story. Here's point number one. The prayer that has power is the one that is offered to God. The prayer that has power is the one that is offered to God. Verse 5 again, constant prayer was offered to God. You say, what? Isn't all prayer offered to God? Well, not necessarily. Did you know it's entirely possible to pray a prayer with no thought of God whatsoever? Oh, we've all done it. I mean, even when we worship. What is worship? Worship is prayer set to song. Have you ever had your mind wander in worship? You're thinking, oh, Lord, I love you so much, the lion and the lamb. And really what you're thinking about is what you're going to eat after church. Or there's some other thing that's entered your mind. How could they come to church wearing that? Or whatever it is that's happening. And you may have no thought of God at all. Jesus told the story of a Pharisee who prayed thus with himself, which is a King James way of saying his prayer wasn't heard by God. It was sort of a performance. And sometimes prayers can be a performance. I think it's a great thing, by the way, when Christians are in restaurants and their meal comes and they say grace together. Do that. Absolutely do that. Just don't make a show out of it. You know, don't stand up and say, Lord, we thank thee for this food today. Hallelujah. People are going, what's going on over there? Or, and here's another tip. Don't pray too long. Why do some people feel they have to pray for all the missionaries in the world? When the food comes, can we do that after? Let's eat the food. Don't let the food get cold anyway. But it can be a performance. You know, Isaiah said, I saw the Lord sitting on his throne. He was high and lifted up, and his glory filled the temple. And I said, woe is me. But sometimes in prayer, it'll be more like, look at me. Look at how long I can pray. Look at how eloquently I pray. Look at me. That's not what prayer is about. Here's the real objective of prayer. It's not to get God to do what I want him to do. It's to get my will in alignment with him, right? So in alignment with God, Jesus said in John 15, if you abide in me and my words abide in you, you shall ask what you will and it shall be done for you. Another translation, more from the original Greek, would go as follows. Jesus speaking, if you maintain a living communion with me and my word is at home in you, you will ask at once for yourself whatever your heart desires and it will be yours. So we gravitate toward the latter end of that statement. Oh yeah, whatever my heart desires, awesome. Wait, hold on. You have to maintain a living communion with him and his word needs to be at home with you. So get in alignment with the will of God. You say, well, how do you know the will of God? By careful study of the scripture. Nothing lies outside of the reach of prayer except that which lies outside of the will of God. All right, so principle number two, they prayed with passion and persistence. They prayed with passion and persistence. Constant prayer, underline those two words, constant prayer was offered to God. This phrase constant prayer could be translated earnest prayer. Another way you could translate it is stretched outwardly. Have you ever reached for something or dropped something in between the seat and your car and you're reaching, you can't get it, you know. That's how they were praying. It's just, we can reach out a little bit further. We're not going to give up. Another way you could translate this is they prayed with agony. It's the same word used of Jesus in Luke 22, 44, when in the Garden of Gethsemane, he prayed more earnestly. This is not a flippant, oh Lord, help old Peter out. This is, oh Lord, deliver Peter. Oh Lord, don't let Peter die. Lord, we're calling on you with passion, with persistence. We need your help, Lord. You know, much of our prayer has no power in it because there's no heart in it. And if we put so little heart in our prayers, we should not expect God to put much heart in answering them. So they're praying passionately, persistently. Constant prayer was offered. And this is another problem. Sometimes we pray for something once, and we don't have that prayer answered in the affirmative, and we conclude it's not the will of God. Why do you think that? Keep praying. Well, I prayed for my husband to come to Christ, and I prayed it once, and he didn't come to Christ, so whatever. No, keep praying. My mother came to the Lord toward the end of her life. I prayed for her for 30 years plus. That's a long time to pray, but thank God that prayer was eventually answered. So don't give up and keep praying. Yep.

0: Pastor Greg Laurie with a good example from his own experience. Great encouragement today on A New Beginning as Pastor Greg continues his practical studies in the book of Acts. So many of us can think of people who prayed for us in our journey to the Lord. If you've not yet come to the Lord, there may be people praying for you right now. Pastor Greg, if someone is at the point where they want to make a change in their relationship with God, what would you say to them?
1: I would say that God is just a prayer away. You know, it doesn't take years to become a Christian. It doesn't take months. Frankly, it doesn't even take hours. It can happen so quickly. It just starts with you saying to God, I know I'm a sinner. I know that you love me. I know that you sent Jesus to die on the cross for my sin and pay for those sins and then to rise again from the dead. And I want him to come into my life. So here's my question to you. Have you done that yet? Because Jesus, who did die on that cross and rose again from the dead 3 days later, is alive and standing at the door of your life right now. And he's knocking and he's saying, if you'll hear my voice and open the door, I will come in. Would you like your sin forgiven? Would you like to know that when you die, you will go to heaven? Do you want Christ to come into your life right now? If so, why don't you just stop whatever it is you're doing and pray this prayer with me? You could pray it out loud. You can pray it in the quietness of your own heart. But pray this prayer to God. Say, Lord Jesus, I know that I am a sinner, but I know that you are the Savior who died on the cross for my sin and rose again from the dead. I'm sorry for my sin, and I turn from it now, and I choose to follow you from this moment forward. I ask all of this in Jesus' name. Amen. Listen, if you just prayed that prayer, the Bible promises that God has heard your prayer and has answered that prayer. The Bible says that if we will confess our sin, he's faithful and just to forgive us our sin and cleanse us from all unrighteousness. So, God bless you. You've made the right decision, the decision to follow Jesus Christ.
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2: Right.
0: Now, that can be an uncomfortable truth,
1: yeah.
0: But it's also important news for us, isn't it?
1: Yeah, it really is. You know, it's like those magnifying mirrors. Actually, in the book of James, the word of God is compared to a mirror, a man seeing himself in the mirror. And, you know, you think you look fine, and then you look in the mirror and realize, uh-oh, I missed a spot shaving, or, oh, man, was this marinara sauce on my face all day? Or just, you know, I mean, it's important to check yourself in the mirror, and it's important to check yourself in light of the Word of God. And the Word of God is written to draw us closer to God. It will expose sin in our life, but it will also point us in the right direction to have that sin removed and forgiven. It'll point us to Jesus Christ. It'll give us practical truths and how to live this out in your life and so much more. I mean, what can you say about the Bible? It's a user's manual of life. And that's something we need to consult on a regular basis, each and every day. And I talk about that in my new book that is titled What Every Growing Christian Needs to Know. I also have chapters on the importance of prayer, sharing your faith, being involved in a church, and a lot more. I think this book is going to be very helpful for you. Now, if you're a new believer, this book could really get you started in the right direction. If you're an older believer, you'll be reminded of things you've forgotten, perhaps, and maybe you will hear things you have not heard before that you need to know more about. So order your copy of What Every Growing Christian Needs to Know that we're offering for your gift of any size. Now, we could obviously charge you for this book, but we want everyone to get a copy. So if you only can give a little, we appreciate that, and we'll send you your copy. But others can be generous and give more. And if you'll do that, we can assure you that we'll take those resources you've given us and use them to help us continue to teach the Word of God and proclaim the gospel. As you know, if you listen to A New Beginning, we, on a regular basis, invite people to Jesus Christ. I don't know of any other ministry that does it at the degree we do it here. And it's because we think that a lot of people out there are just waiting for someone to show them how to come to Christ. I think, Dave, you could tell me the exact stat, but isn't it true that like 25 to 30% of listeners to Christian radio are not Christians?
2: Yeah, the stat I heard was, it was either 36% or 38%.
1: Oh, even higher.
2: Crazy, yeah.
1: So think about this. Right now, as we're having a conversation about our faith, there's someone listening in trying to figure this all out. Yeah. Someone like that man from Ethiopia in the book of Acts that was reading from Isaiah 53, and he didn't understand what he was reading, and the Lord directed Philip to go to him, and Philip asked him, do you understand what you're reading? And the man from Ethiopia who was searching for God said, how can I unless someone shows me the way? That's what we want to do here at A New Beginning. We want to show people the way. We don't want to say, hey, just accept Christ. We want to tell them how to accept Christ, and we want to lead them in a prayer so they can accept Christ. And you know, if you listen, we do that all the time. Help us continue to do that. 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
3: 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That's what we do here at K-Wave. I'm your host, Lynn Hackman. Learning how to deal with those who are critical or dismissive, perhaps someone that makes you feel alienated for no good reason. Well, that's the lesson of today as Pastor Chuck Swindoll continues his study in the book of Job. And it's really an encouraging message for when you're feeling like, wow, you know, the world kind of seems a little like I'm swimming upstream. I'm like a salmon. And it feels like the waves are just getting stronger, but you're doing your best, but for some reason, you're getting criticized. So it's a great lesson. So keep it right here. 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
6: Hi, this is Pastor Tim Felker from Father's House OC in Huntington Beach with the K-Wave Scripture of the Day. Jeremiah 29:11 says, "For I know the plans I have for you, declares the Lord, plans to prosper you and not to harm you, plans to give you a future and a hope." 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
9: Maybe it isn't a fist, but the words land just as hard, and they leave marks that take far longer to heal. You know the feeling, dismissed before you finish a sentence, corrected in front of others, and told that your pain doesn't matter. Well, Job knew that feeling too. His world had already collapsed. And then came the friends, the ones who were supposed to help. Today on Insight for Living, Chuck Swindoll opens his Bible to the book of Job and offers what he calls reassuring hope for the assaulted and abused.
10: What did you talk about at breakfast early in the morning of September the 11th, 2001? Don't remember, do you? There was a small group of people who will never forget what they talked about at breakfast. They had gathered at the Pentagon in Washington, D.C., with the Secretary of Defense, Donald Rumsfeld. And they listened to him as he, at that time, it seemed, simply offered a theoretical concern. Some might have even gone so far as to say a studied prediction. He said, sometime in the next 2, 4, 6, 8, 10, 12 months, there will be an event in the world that will remind people how important it is to have a strong, healthy defense department. Little did Rumsfeld and any of those who sat at the breakfast at 8 o'clock that morning in the Pentagon have any idea that Flight 77 was on its way from Dulles International to the Pentagon building. How could they have known? Jeffrey Krames, author of The Rumsfeld Way, describes the man's immediate reaction when, within minutes after the words had fallen from his lips, that plane crashed in the Pentagon. Have any idea that Flight 77 was on its way from Dulles International to the Pentagon building? How could they have known? Jeffrey Krames, author of The Rumsfeld Way, describes the man's immediate reaction when, within minutes after the words had fallen from his lips, that plane crashed

and high-ranking officers in the military. Crames writes, instinctively, Rumsfeld dashed out of the room, asked if anyone knew what had happened, then ran toward the smoke. Surrounded by chaos and rubble and rescue workers, he helped get some of the wounded onto stretchers. Another publication released shortly after that tragic event, The Economist, reported, Rumsfeld had done what soldiers have to do. Stand fast when the world explodes around you. He led by example. During that time and in the hours that followed, what some were calling an out-of-touch Secretary of Defense was transformed into a courageous Secretary of War with a vital mandate that to this day he has not forgotten. At 8 o'clock in the morning of September 11, the same man who had spoken theoretically of the possibility of a tragic event found himself engaged in the same in less than an hour. Reminds me of Job. Remember chapter 1, verse 6? Remember how it began? Now there was a day. Seems so innocuous. Like the dawning of the 11th of September, just another early autumn dawn. The smell of autumn's in the air. Children have been hustled off to school or driven there, and moms and dads are busy about their work, and the whirl of commerce has just begun. With Job, I can't help but imagine his standing at the kitchen window as his wife is finishing the breakfast, and he says to her, you know, sweetheart, just look at this. Crops are full. Caravan is on its way right there. Another coming in. Servants busy. Look over there at our son's home. Look at that. And she's walks over and looks with him, puts her arms around his waist. He says, you know, honey, it may not always be like this. It may not always be like this. You know, this could all change. While Satan is meeting with the Lord God, offering a sinister strategy, Job and his sweet wife finish the conversation with a soft kiss and sit at the table to talk of home and family and life and the future until all hell breaks loose. Who would have ever imagined? And Job, too, ran toward the smoke. And there were buildings that were scattered like pieces of firewood thrown in the air, and one servant after another bringing horrible news and then worse news and then the ultimate, all 10 children are dead. And he loses it all, possessions, staff, the ability to make a living, his children, and while still soiled from the burial, chapter 2 begins the same innocuous way again. There was a day. Another one of those sunrises. Satan back for round 2 with the eternal God, saying with something of a sneer, yeah, you protect him, but you let this pain touch him, and he will curse you to your face. I mean, who wouldn't serve you in good health? He realized that Job did not blame God, nor did he in any way sin. The last verse of chapter 1 reads, and Job thinks he's gone through it all. He's washing up and drops in bed that dreadful night, only to awaken sore to the touch. And before that sun goes down, he's covered

0: boils. And by the end of that week, they're bursting and they're itching and the fever is rising and he's swelling and he shaves his head and he stumbles away from what was once his lovely plantation and finds his way to where dogs root for food, the city dump, and cries. But in all this, Job does not sin with his lips. He must have thought when sitting there and his wife comes close to suggest that he simply curse God and die. He must have thought, I remember, honey, when I was standing at the kitchen window. Remember that? Remember that? Secretary of the War, Secretary of Defense Rumsfeld must have replayed his speech 100 times in his mind over these last many months. Remember when I said 2, 3, 4, 12 months? Job, many, many centuries earlier, led by example. And he has become, for all of us, not a perfect man, not a flawless man, not an ideal model, that's Christ, but a remarkable, patient, enduring soul who to this day has given us a cliche, the patience of Job. Who knows how many laid aside by sickness have reminded themselves of the story of Job. I can tell you, my wife and I, having gone through a few things recently that have just been completely out of the blue, have reminded ourselves several times, just spontaneously, it just takes the endurance of Job to stay at it. And if the pain and the suffering and the loss and all of this destruction were not bad enough, there comes from a distance a handful of friends. Chapter 2, verse 11 tells us at the end of the verse, they came by appointment to sympathize with him and to comfort him. That was their goal. That was their objective. They corresponded, they communicated with one another, each living in a different place, and they agreed on the same objective, and they would go, and they would put their arms around their hurting friend, and they would thank him for his life, and they would bring him encouragement. But something got lost between the planning of that objective and the implementation of it. Somehow the agenda got blurred. They sat for a week and stared at him, not able to speak because they saw his pain was great. Verse 13 of chapter 2, and as someone said, no problem there. The problem came when they decided to speak. And at that point, I think a worse pain than Job had ever known struck and stayed with him for an undetermined period of time. You and I have known people who have lost things. You and I have known people who have gone belly up in business. You and I know people who have buried not one, but several children. I know of one family who buried 4 in one day. But I doubt that we know someone who was landed on after all of that by a handful of people who came for the distinct purpose of criticizing and judging and ultimately condemning this victim. That's exactly what they did. Satan danced with glee. It was wonderful. Without knowing it, they were his spokesman. This is going to work. God will see the man curse him to his face. No one can hold up under that kind of barrage. And the full first cycle runs its course from chapter 3 through chapter 14. As Eliphaz and then Bildad and then Zophar take their turns as they vent their spleen on him. And then round 2 kicks in chapter 15. And again, taking turns, probably because Eliphaz is the oldest, he kicks in and dumps his goods, and then steps up Bildad for the second round. It's like a tag team match in an unfair wrestling event where they're going to slam him to the mat over and over and over and over again. It's getting a little boring. I know. I've looked into your faces now for weeks, and I understand. My family is starting to ask, now, how many more weeks are we going to be on Job? My answer is now, too many. We only have 42 chapters of this, folks, so take heart. But I just can't skip along and play with these passages. God's preserved him for reasons we need to learn. Chapter 18, Bildad responds now for the second time. And if you like comparing, look at chapter 8, verse 2, and compare 18:2, and you'll see it's same song, literally second verse. They begin the same. How long? Bildad's getting a little put out. How long will you hunt for words? Show understanding, and then we can talk. Why are we regarded as beasts, as stupid in your eyes, O you who tear yourself in your anger? For your sake is the earth to be abandoned? I mean, does time stop because you have a little pain? Or the rock to be moved from its place? Is God going to hold his breath while you get your life straightened out? That's all the implication of these kind of sarcastic accusations, this exasperating, insulting kind of beginning. George Bernard Shaw once compared the average conversation to a phonograph with half a dozen records. You soon get tired of them all. It's like small talk at a dull social gathering. It'll drive anybody to drink. I mean, good night. No wonder they drink so much at those gatherings. You got to stand the talk. How long, Job? How long? That's the way Bildad sees this whole thing. He's not interested in Job's pain. He's interested in Job shutting up and admitting that he's sinful. Here's the way Bildad thinks. God is just and fair. God punishes the wicked and he blesses the righteous. If you repent, God will bless you. If you don't repent, he'll keep judging you. Repent. Job is not repenting. He hasn't done anything wrong. But you see, Bildad's theology doesn't have room for mystery. Like many Christians today, many. If you suffer, you're out of God's will. He wants everybody well. What horrible theology. If he wanted everybody well, we'd all be well. He's God. He's in charge. He doesn't go, oh, how'd you get sick? He's not like that. He's running the show, if you will. He deliberately allows sickness. He deliberately permits, sometimes for mysterious reasons, never revealed, other times clearly for reasons that he does reveal. But he is in charge. And if you pray for the healing of an individual and healing doesn't come, it's not the individual's fault. Because God doesn't want everyone well. Paul himself prayed 3 times that this thorn would be taken from him. And the Lord said 3 times, no, no, no. And Paul stopped praying. Most gladly, therefore, will I learn through this that the power of God may rest on me. It's a mystery, but Bildad hasn't any room for mystery. It's clear in Bildad's mind that there is some secret sin somewhere in Job's life that if we stay on him long enough, he'll finally admit it. I think the great sin that Job wrestled with is, how do I kill these guys? But that's just no extra charge for that. It's just a thought that I would have had I been sitting there covered in boils. Bildad now visits Job with one reminder after another of death. How's that for a counselor? How's that for a friend? He pulls out all the stops and underscores the presence, verse 14, chapter 18, of the King of Terrors. The King of Terrors. Put on your margin, death. That's what he's referring to. This is poetry. He uses poetic language. He uses allegory. He uses analogy. He uses word pictures in the poetry of his presentation. And he pictures Job dying in four different word pictures. Verses 5 and 6, a light going out. Indeed, the light of the wicked goes out. The flame of his fire gives no light. The tent is dark, verse 6. Second, a person who is trapped, heading for death. That's verses 7 through 10. The vigorous stride is shortened, and his own scheme brings him down. There's an implication that you have a scheme, Job, and you're not admitting it. You're not confessing it. Notice the word pictures for this trapped person. He is thrown into the net by his own feet. He steps on the webbing. 9, a snare seizes him. Verse 9 concludes, a trap snaps shut. Verse 10, a noose for him is hidden in the ground, a trap for him on the path. And then third, when you get to verse 11, he becomes a fugitive who is being pursued. And here is where he introduces the King of Terrors by name. All around, terrors frighten him. So there are terrors to frighten him, verse 11. There's exhaustion that weakens him, verse 12. His strength is famished. There's calamity that confuses him. Calamity is ready at his side. Sound like Job? Keep reading. His skin is devoured by disease. Job, listen. These are all signs of you and your life. Verse 14, you're torn from the security of your tent. You've lost it all. You've had the removal of all of your goods and all of your financial security. Ultimately, look at 15, how it ends. Brimstone is scattered on his habitation. Hell itself, Job. Fire and brimstone, that's coming, Job. Then he describes him after a light that's extinguished and a person that's trapped and a fugitive that's being pursued. Fourth, he shows him to be a tree that's uprooted, verse 16. His roots are dried below. His branch is cut off. Memory of him perishes from the earth like a tree that's cut down. In a passing of years, you can't even remember where it was. There's no name. He's driven from light to darkness and chased from the inhabited world. No offspring, no posterity among his people, nor any survivor where he sojourned. Surely, look at this grim conclusion, verse 21. Such are the dwellings of the wicked. Can't you hear Bildad? Such are the dwellings of the wicked. This is the place of him who does not know God. Whoa. I mean, here is Job itching madly. Fever is growing, and he head shaved and he dirty there sitting in that city dump. And here is this man with the audacity to dress him down and to judge him. Now, why would the Lord include this in his word? Why? Well, if I may, Bildad still lives. Sometime he comes in the form of a mate who, no matter what, cannot bring a word of encouragement or affirmation. Sometime it comes in the form of a boss. Sometime it's a preacher in a pulpit that's using it as a hammer to beat the sheep. Sometime it's a careless and angry head nurse who, you know, will be glad when you're gone so you can get the bed clean, get somebody else in here. But Bildad still lives. You know, he made two major mistakes. First, he's talking to the wrong person. And second, he's speaking with the wrong motive. Let me tell you something. The things Bildad says about death and about being haunted by death and being driven to this frightening degree, it's true if you don't know Christ. He's got the wrong man in mind, but it's true. Bildad's right. There is a way that seems right to the man, but the end thereof are the ways of death. You and I know people who do not know the Lord Jesus, and we try every gracious way we know to present to them hope and reassurance and forgiveness and a reason to go on, and we weave into it words regarding their coming to Christ, and they blink and look at us and they say, no, we make it on our own. Well, that's what you get when you try to make it on your own. And the horror is this is the place of him who does not know God. But you see, Bildad has no right to say this to a fellow believer. Now let's notice Job's reply. Job heard his opening words, verse 2 of chapter 18. Look at Job's opening words, verse 2 of chapter 19. How long will you torment me and crush me with words? These 10 times you have insulted me. You are not ashamed to wrong me. I have the verbs underlined in my Bible. Torment, crush, insult, wrong. Let me step in here before we get neck deep in this with Job. Reproof is a good thing. We all need accountability, no question. Some don't like and don't want accountability. So any kind of reproof is resisting. Preachers love to be kept free of reproof, so they love the verse, touch not God's anointed. So I'm a man of the book. You don't correct me. I'm above that. I correct you. That's garbage. We all need reproof. Faithful are the wounds of a friend. Faithful are the wounds. Trustworthy are the bruises caused by the wounding of one who loves you. The Hebrew reads. Trustworthy are the bruises caused by the wounding of one who loves you. But deceitful are the kisses of an enemy.
1: 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Bildad showed up with a hammer, but a true friend comes with a heart. 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Chuck Swindoll's been walking us through this remarkable Old Testament book. It's a shocking portrayal of human suffering, and today's study in Job chapters 18 and 19 reminds us that the people closest to us can either become our greatest source of healing or our deepest source of pain. 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
2: 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Focus on the Family is coming up next, and today John Fuller and Jim Daly are going to have an important lesson about the importance of learning and cherishing our American history. And they're going to welcome Tim Gagling, who serves as the Vice President of External and Governmental Relations at Focus on the Family, and he represents the Christian organization Focus on the Family in the nation's capital, and he engages with college campuses, policymakers, and faith groups. And their conversation took place in Washington, D.C. from the National Mall, and it's a patriotic look at the importance of American education and what children are being taught when it comes to liberty and a lot of what is right with our country. And there is a lot to be thankful for. We are innumerably blessed in this country, and I think sometimes we forget that fact. So, but they'll talk about it, and it's coming up on Focus on the Family. I'm your host, Lynn Hackman, and this is K-Wave.
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13: And I think one of the things that I find very often, in fact, I would say almost every campus visit where civics and history comes up, is that young people are actually angry and they're disappointed that somehow they were robbed of knowing their own history. 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
14: Insight from Tim Gagline, our guest today, sharing passionately about the importance of American education and his love for this great country. This is Focus on the Family with Jim Daly. And today, as we continue celebrating America's 250th birthday, we'll enjoy an inspiring and hope-filled discussion from the National Mall in Washington, D.C. I'm John Fuller.
12: John, it was an honor to be invited by the White House Task Force for the 250, as it's known, for celebrating our 250 years being a
15: Nation and to interview our very own Tim Gegline on the National Mall. And the emphasis that day was American education. And I thought that's a good thing to respond to. You know, President Obama asked me to come out and speak to mentoring of young boys. So I went to that meeting and I thought this would be great to go to President Trump's 250 and to celebrate the country. Many families are asking an important question. What do we want our children to understand about America, about our history? And I couldn't think of a better person to talk to than Tim Gegline, our Vice President of External and Government Relations, who lives right there and works in Washington, D.C. We talked about the blessings of liberty, the role of faith in our founding, and the importance of teaching the next generation what is right about America. Every nation has things that are wrong, but we have a lot that is right. Mm-hmm. And of course, we also promoted the importance of family, part of the bedrock of this country. And I hope this discussion today will make you more proud as an American and help us to overcome some of the division we see today and build a better future together.
14: Yeah, Tim really is an optimist and he's fun to listen to. He's written a book related to this topic called What Really Matters. And of course, we have that here at the ministry. With that, let's go ahead and jump into the conversation that Jim had with Tim Gegline in Washington, D.C., on the Mall there, on Focus on the Family with Jim Daly.
15: Tim, we're going to roll into this program. Your background, you worked with Senator Dan Coats. You worked in the George W. Bush White House for 8 years. You've been in this city for a long time.
13: Almost 40 years.
15: You know people. And when you look at the 250th anniversary, the birthday party of America, what thoughts come to your mind about this country?
13: The first thought that comes to my mind is the place that we are sitting. Because from the very vantage point where we are sitting, there is a collective sense of national unity. Behind us, over our right-hand shoulders, is the citadel of democracy in all of world history, the United States Capitol. It is categorically the most beautiful building in the United States, and that dome represents something eternal, because you cannot understand our constitutional republic without understanding the fundamental nature of the importance of the Judaic Christian tradition and the importance of the Bible on our founding. And in front of us is the Washington Monument, the father of our country. They stopped building it during the Civil War. They started again afterward. Beyond that, just over that street, is the World War II Memorial, and beyond that, the Lincoln Memorial. So, Jim, this is the heart of the United States project on freedom for all mankind.
15: You know, Tim, it still feels like we're in a tug of war on the ideals of this country, and you know, both sides of the political aisle feel they're fighting a battle for democracy. I mean, you do hear that. Depending upon what cable news channel you're listening to.
13: You know, Americans have always disagreed about big things, and we've always agreed about big things. John Adams, the second president of the United States, famously said in the Revolution that one-third of Americans were for the Revolution, one-third were for the British, and one-third were indifferent. Two-thirds either for the enemy or indifferent, that's polarization. The Civil War, we spoke about Abraham Lincoln. 700,000 Americans were killed. The president was murdered 42 days after his second inaugural address. It goes on and on. We've had polarity and differences before.
15: You know, as we celebrate 250 years of this country, it's important for us to remember democracy, its roots. Gene and I, we were able to go to Greece this past summer. And I didn't realize this, and I consider myself a history buff, but, you know, that experiment in democracy only lasted 30 years.
13: Yes. And I think it's a lesson to us, because when you come to Washington, D.C. today, and by the way, Jim, one of the brilliant things has been in the last 2 weeks leading up to the 250th birthday of our country, having lived here 40 years, I've never seen more families come to Washington. And they want to go to the Lincoln Memorial. They want to go to the Jefferson Memorial. They want to take their children to all these important landmarks. You go to Greece, you go to Rome. It seems yesterday's news. It's beautiful, it's important, but it doesn't seem completely relevant to those societies where you seem that the better days have gone by. That's not true of the United States. It's vital, it's timely, it's topical, and we want people to bring their families here of all years in the 250th.
15: So when you look at the way that the Founding Fathers crafted the Declaration of Independence, the Bill of Rights, all those things, the structure of government, what makes America so unique in the way that they thought through power, the corruptibility of power?
13: Yes.
15: What did they do differently?
13: In all of world history, Jim, until 1776, the Declaration of Independence and the United States Constitution, which came just a few years later, in all of world history, there had never been a constitutional republic. And the genius of America is that it's not imposed from Washington, D.C. It's not imposed by a king, by a monarchy, by a theocracy, by an aristocracy, however broadly or narrowly defined. It's power to the people, but with a written constitution, not an unwritten constitution, that we are all equal before the law. This is absolutely genius.
15: Yeah.
13: And in the history of the world, until the founding of the United States, there had never been freedom like this, then or now.
15: You know, you alluded to this issue of the Civil War, slavery, the Lincoln Memorial, etc. I was interviewing an African-American gentleman, a historian, and he said to me something I've never heard. He said, if you think about it, those founding fathers created a document that would take about 80 years to solve a 3,000-year-old problem.
13: Yes.
15: Called slavery.
13: Yes.
15: But what a different perspective to think of that. They couldn't do what some of them wanted to do, which was to end slavery right at that point. Politically, it seemed impossible. They couldn't keep the country together if
13: yes.
15: they did that. Yet they created a runway, is how he said it. They created a runway that it would only take 80 years for Lincoln to arrive to use the Constitution to abolish slavery. Speak to that positivity of something that was horrific and terrible, and everybody agrees.
13: I can't wait to speak to this. I hope that every single family who comes to Washington, D.C. during the 250 will take some time to go to the Abraham Lincoln Memorial and on one side to read the Gettysburg Address out loud with their children and to read Lincoln's second inaugural with their children. And the reason I say it is that in the second inaugural, there is that great line from Lincoln, a new birth of freedom. And that is what we're talking about right now, which is that, yes, the author of the Declaration of Independence was a slaveholder. That is America's original sin. Undeniably, that is the case. But by the time you get to Abraham Lincoln, the Emancipation Proclamation is on the cusp. I mean, in all of world history, to go from slavery to freedom in that short of a period of time is an incredible testament to the United States of America, to our Declaration and Constitution. And then, of course, we get to the 19th century, not long after the founding of the country, and we are put on a path toward the modern civil rights movement, the abolition of slavery, suffrage. I mean, it all goes together. And by the way, it's born of a Christian vision that we are all equal in the sight of God. We are made imago Dei. This is one of the brilliant contributions of Christianity to all of world history.
15: Absolutely, absolutely. The let me ask you in terms of that observation of that battle. You said 700,000 people died
13: yes.
15: in the Civil War. Where can we continue to improve? Where can we go from here? And what I like about democracy is that we learn, we grow, we change, we evolve
13: yes.
15: to become better, which
13: yes.
15: I think is a brilliant point.
13: I think it is fair to say that every major social movement in the United States has been led by the American church. We would not have had a successful American Revolution without the strong support of the American church. We would not have had the abolition of the slave trade without the American church. we would not have had the civil rights movement that began really in the 40s, 50s, culminated in the 60s without the church. And Jim, I think that the next major civil rights movement is the pro-life movement, again, led by the church. So I think, and I'm very hopeful, but I'm particularly hopeful that there will arrive a moment in real American history where every child will be welcomed into the world and protected by the law. And it seems to me that in the American experience, that is achievable.
15: Yeah, that's so, so good. With respect to America today, you're speaking at college campuses around the country, Ivy League schools, you can name them. But you're seeing a lack of civic understanding, correct?
13: It's huge.
15: That's some of the interaction you've been having. Describe it for us.
13: Well, I'll share one statistic, which is the best and objective measurement of civic literacy, historic understanding among all of American eighth graders is called the NAEP score. And the most recent NAEP score says that less than 15% of American eighth graders are proficient in basic American history, which means that only 15%, Jim, can say this is the basic sequence: the Revolution, the Civil War, the First World War, the Second World War, the Cold War, or something along that line. So we have an enormous, a monumental work, I think, of reclamation and revival to do in our country. And I believe firmly that American restoration is possible. But our founding fathers and mothers, for all their disagreements on big things, they felt that if you wanted liberty and freedom over time, you had to have moral excellence and virtue in the people, in the citizens. And a basic part of that, of good citizenship, was knowing and understanding the basic architecture of the country.
15: Yeah, and again, brilliance. Let me quote Benjamin Franklin, because he said, only a virtuous people are capable of freedom. And he publicly called for prayer for the Constitutional Convention. That's interesting.
13: Indeed.
15: I guess separation of church and state didn't agree in that context. But he went on to say, the longer I live, the more convincing proofs I see of this truth that God governs in the affairs of men. And if a sparrow cannot fall to the ground without his notice, is it probable that an empire can rise without his aid? Speak to that quote.
13: I think it's one of the most powerful things ever written by any American ever. And I think that as Americans living in the 21st century, we can look backward to Franklin's observations, and we can look forward and say that Franklin's vision has never been more timely or topical than right now. And to ring the bell backwards, here's what Franklin is saying. If you want to have liberty and you want to have freedom over time, you better foster moral excellence in the rising generation of young Americans.
15: Right.
13: You better foster moral excellence at every opportunity you get. And in the free society, we have no established religion. We have no religious test for office. Those are important achievements. That's not to say that there's not a very important role for the church. And I believe that the role of the church has never been important, more important than it is right now.
15: Couldn't agree more. You know, when we look at the battles in public places, public schools, why would there be resistance teaching our children about the history of the country?
13: Yeah, may I say, here we are in the center of the public square. I mean, for anybody who's ever been in a debate, done a speech, written a book, whatever, about faith and the public square, here we are on the National Mall in the middle of a constitutional republic. You cannot have a public square more public than this, okay? It is a testament to our founding fathers and mothers that they had a vision that if people disagree, it's really okay. But that the strength of a democracy is that if you disagree, you can do it agreeably. You can do it magnanimously. You can do it civilly, unapologetically. But you have the right to come into the public square and to say what you want to say and to believe and to think what you want to believe and think. That, to me, is the greatness, left, right, and center. That's the greatness of the United States of America.
15: I agree.
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15: You know, looking through the lens of family, which is what we do at Focus on the Family.
13: Yes.
15: You often speak with great insight on the breakdown of the family. Mm-hmm. What are some of those statistics that we're seeing change over the last several decades that really does have an impact on the health and well-being of our nation?
13: Jim, if you and I were having this conversation in 1970, which, you know, that's a snap of the finger by American history, right? If you and I were having this conversation only in 1970, okay, 77% of all American homes were comprised of mothers and fathers and at least one child, 18 years of age and under. That number today is less than 25%. The breakdown of marriage and family is very expensive. And it seems to me that it is one of the great parts of restoration in our constitutional democracy to once again focus like a laser beam on the importance to a free society of strong marriages, families, and parents. We need to go tell a new generation, right, that marriage is good, babies and children are good. And faith and freedom go together. They're not opposed.
15: Well, again, this isn't rocket science. It's just sad to see there's so many forces that work against that outcome. And you're right. All the data shows conclusively
13: yes.
15: that a child does best in a two-parent home, mom and dad.
13: You know, I'm very hopeful because I believe that a central part of the American restoration that we're talking about, I believe that Americans overwhelmingly will fall in love again with the idea of the centrality of focusing on the family. And I think by and large, part of the recovery of the country will come by the recovery of family.
15: Well, we totally agree with that. You know, Focus on the Family, we're doing Hope Restored. It's for marriages that are in trouble. It's got yes. an 81% success rate. 2 years later, we go back to every couple, and 30% or so have divorce papers in hand. And I think it's one of the greatest things we can do is to recover a failing marriage and a failing family. Because again, when you look at all the data, that does more to help the culture, help the community, et cetera, than anything else we could do. So I'm very proud of that 81%
13: yes.
15: save rate
13: yes.
15: when it comes to marriages that are in trouble. I think it's one of the great contributions that Focus is making. You know, one thing we do, Tim, for parents, to help parents, it is a difficult time to parent. There's so many things. I think at Focus on the Family, we have more questions from parents about how do we control our children's screen time
13: yes.
15: and what they have access to. And there's been no real good answers other than you got to monitor it like crazy. Mm. This new ruling by the Supreme Court will help in that, you know, children under 18 won't be able to sign up for certain apps, et cetera. That's a step in the right direction.
13: It's a huge step in the right direction. And Jim, I think there is a book to be written, not George Orwell's 1984, but the new book would be called 2010, because that was the year the smartphone was introduced. And 2010 began to disincentivize human relationships. And the implication has been enormous. Mm. The implications on physical and mental health to incentivize not relationship, not friendship, not in-person relationships. I mean, this has been very tough for the country. And I think that in our 250th year, this is the year, in my view, to get out into your neighborhood, go back to church. Learn about the school board. In your own community, learn more and connect with people at a very human level. I think it's a great part of our national spirit. And I think that our founding fathers and mothers, they're the ones who patterned this for us.
15: You know, it's so good. As parents, we can be really busy and be distracted from the core role of being a good parent, a good dad, a good mother.
13: Yes.
15: And I think we need to do all we can as a culture to help support those families that are raising young children. Focus on the Family have something called Age and Stage.
13: Mm-hmm.
15: It's absolutely free. People can sign up. You get a weekly email, 0 to 18, what you can expect with raising that child in that, you know, the terrible twos.
13: Mm.
15: What are some things I could do as a parent to help calm the terrible twos? That kind of straightforward, helpful, practical advice. So
13: yes.
15: one of the many things that we're doing to try to help parents do the best job that they can do. Speaking of that, again, I want to come back to the colleges that you speak at, Harvard, Yale, Princeton.
13: Yes.
15: Why is there such an embrace of socialism when it comes to college campuses?
13: I think the single answer to that has been the form of education that young people have gotten from the earliest years. I mean, very often, Jim, pre-kindergarten, kindergarten, very often K through 12, it's remarkably unreliable. In fact, I have argued, and I know we have discussed strongly, that the best alternative that I'm aware of to K through 12 civics and history is actually from our friends at Hillsdale College, very commodious with Focus on the Family, because what the 1776 curriculum does, and one of the things that I think is an antidote and a help to the kind of indoctrination that has happened from the youngest of ages in American education broadly. There are great exceptions, but broadly, I think, is to go tell a new generation the story of the American experience. And I think one of the things that I find very often, in fact, I would say almost every campus visit where civics and history comes up, is that young people are actually angry and they're disappointed that somehow they were robbed of knowing their own history. And I think that once they rediscover it, it's both refreshing and it's nourishing.
15: You know, I agree. That's a good way to look at it. So often when we're watching the news, it's all about what's wrong.
13: Mm.
15: You know, the problems, the hassles, you know, the exploits of humanity.
13: Yes.
15: Against humanity. What is right about America?
13: I can't wait to answer that, and especially sitting here on the National Mall, looking at some of the more than 20 museums which comprise the Smithsonian, all right? Just one block from us, and we can see it from here, it's called the Castle. It is the original Smithsonian. And what I love about this, Jim, is that this exhibition, of all the exhibitions in Washington this year, you walk into that exhibition hall at the Castle, and you see the desk that Thomas Jefferson used at the age of 33 to draft the Declaration of Independence. You see Thomas Edison's original light bulb. You see, which I absolutely love, Harriet Tubman's hymnal, which was very important to her. Mm. And what you realize, Jim, over and over again, is that any conversation about American exceptionalism, any, and I challenge all of us to go into any of the Smithsonians and to find an exception, is that if you look directly, if you really absorb it, you will find that the Judaic Christian tradition, faith, religion, things of the spirit, it's baked into the DNA of the United States of America. I would offer that without religious liberty and conscience rights, there would be no United States of America. There's a reason when you walk one block from where we're sitting and you visit the National Archives, you look at the Declaration, you look at the Constitution, but right there to the right of the Constitution, the Bill of Rights, the first 10 amendments to the Constitution. And what's number one? Religious freedom. Religious conscience. I mean, it's unmissable.
15: Yeah. You know, those cornerstones of our culture seem to be rocked right
13: yes,
15: now.
13: Yes, they are.
15: Why are we finding it so difficult to rally for what the Constitution is talking about, those freedoms?
13: Yes.
15: And why do we feel like those freedoms are at risk today?
13: I mentioned George Orwell earlier, Jim. George Orwell famously wrote that language shapes politics. I'll say it another way. Language, words, etc., they've got to be true because they ultimately shape public policy for good or for ill. Our late friend Jack Kemp said that the only way to defeat a bad idea is with a good idea. And so this is what we are debating in our time. The public square is filled with bad ideas. But the really great news is that the public square is also filled with very good news. Homeschooling. Charter schools. I could go on and on. There's all kinds of good ideas there. Parental rights. We've been debating these things. It's very important that in the contest of ideas that we win the debate before we win the vote. And it seems to me in order to do that, we have to go tell a new generation why the things that we believe are so foundational are worth defending in the first place. And Ronald Reagan famously said that somebody who's with you, Jim, 80% of the time is your friend. So I think it's important in public policy to do everything we can, when possible, to find someone who we can agree with 70 or 80% of the time, and to be comfortable with it. Maybe later on, we'll come back for the rest of the 20 or 30%, debate that, hope to persuade. But we're Americans. Let's find the commonality. Let's find the area where we can agree, and then let's go make our country even better in the next 250 years.
15: I think that's a great place to end, Tim. Thank you so much for being with us on the Mall here in Washington, D.C.
13: It was a blessing and honor, more than I can say.
15: God bless you.
13: God bless.
14: Well, Jim, what an energetic and really great conversation that you and Tim had there in D.C. It's pretty inspiring stuff.
15: It was fun. Tim gave us some great reminders that the future of America depends not only on policies or elections, but on the strength of faith and family. And I couldn't agree more. As we continue celebrating America's 250th birthday, this is an important moment for moms and dads to be intentional. Talk with your children about our nation's history to help them see both our blessings and the challenges that we've had, and to raise them with gratitude to God and hope for the future. If you're raising children right now, we want to come alongside you in that important calling. Focus on the Family has a free resource called Age and Stage. It's designed to give you practical, biblically grounded encouragement for every season of parenting. And when you sign up, you'll receive helpful guidance tailored to your child's specific age, with insights on what they're experiencing developmentally and how you can connect with them and how to guide their heart with wisdom and grace.
14: Yeah, Age and Stage is a great resource. 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
15: Hey, Jim Daly here. 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
2: 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I'm your host, Lynn Hackman, and I just read some sad news that Dolly Parton has passed away. She was only 80 years old, and I know 80 may seem a little bit older, but in today's world, 80 isn't that old, and so that's a very sad loss for our nation. I've always admired her, her work ethic, and she's a seemed to be a lovely Christian who always was talking about her relationship with God. But anyway, Phil's going to tell you more about it with the news coming up. But thankfully, well, she's resting in the arms of Jesus, and what an amazing witness of his grace. She'll be sorely missed. We'll keep it right here for the word for today. Pastor Chuck Smith is going to turn to Revelation chapter 1, verse 15 for his lesson today. And like I said, that's right after a message from Johnny and friends, and our K-Wave News and Weather Brief with Phil Ross. So keep it right here. 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
16: Hi, I'm Johnny Erickson Tata, and I'm sure you know Isaiah 61, where it says that God will give beauty for ashes, right? It happens all the time. For instance, in the aftermath of the September 11th attack, ashes covered New York City. The drab gray seemed to symbolize people's grief. Even a church in the middle of the city was shrouded in soot. But as firefighters began to wash the church down, sun streamed through stained glass windows, and the brilliant colors captured everyone's attention, and suddenly, everyone stopped working. Amazingly, a worship service broke out, and people gathered to pray. Right there in the midst of tragedy, God was already creating beauty from real ashes. Friend, if your life is filled with ashes, all dismal and gray, read Isaiah 61. Then take comfort. God wants to give you beauty for ashes and praise from despair.
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18: It's a minute before noon, and here's your news on K-Wave. And as you heard Lynn mention just a few moments ago, Dolly Parton, the larger-than-life entertainer whose wit and warmth made her one of the most recognizable figures in American culture, and whose songwriting, soaring voice, and self-made image turned her into one of the nation's most beloved performers. Well, she passed away today at age 80. Parton's nephew and head of security, Brian Seaver, broke the news on behalf of her family in an Instagram video. No cause of the performer's death was released. Southern California remains in the grip of a week-long heat wave, with part of L.A. County under a red flag warning for critical wildfire conditions. Temperatures are expected to soar past 100 degrees today, likely breaking records in some areas. The red flag warning applies to the San Gabriel Mountains and the Golden State and Antelope Valley freeway corridors. The peak heat will linger through Thursday before slight relief on the weekend and somewhat cooler temps early next week. Southern California Edison has announced the possibility of public safety power shutoffs for nearly 4,000 customers, mainly in Malibu, the Santa Monica Mountains recreational area, and northern areas such as Castaic and Sandburg. The shutoffs are precautionary power cuts to prevent the danger of wildfires from energized electrical lines. The LA County Fire Department is augmenting staffing and pre-positioning personnel on the weekend and somewhat cooler temps early next week. Southern California Edison has announced the possibility of public safety power shutoffs for nearly 4,000 customers, mainly in Malibu, the Santa Monica Mountains recreational area, and northern areas such as Castaic and Sandburg. The shutoffs are precautionary power cuts to prevent the danger of wildfires from energized electrical lines. The LA County Fire Department is augmenting staffing and pre-positioning personnel and resources throughout the area

spend 4 days in Glendale. Organizers reminded local players and fans today the Southern California Open Chess Tournament will return to Glendale from September 4th through the 7th after a successful run in the city in 2025. That's the news, and you're up to date. Southland weather for LA and Orange County, sunny with highs in the upper 80s to mid-90s, except 97 to 102 further inland. For the Inland Empire today, sunny with highs 102 to 108. Right now in Fontana, it's 98 degrees. In Rosemead, it's 93. In Westminster, it's 87. And right here at our K-Wave studios in Santa Ana, it's currently 91. 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

0: Welcome to The Word for Today, featuring the Bible teaching ministry of Pastor Chuck Smith, founder of the Calvary Chapel Movement. 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And on today's edition of The Word for Today, Pastor Chuck continues his message, Jesus in His Glorified Form, as we pick up in Revelation chapter 1, verse 15. And now, with today's study, here's Pastor Chuck.
1: Man has often drawn pictures of what he envisions Jesus might have looked like. But it's hard to really envision what a person looks like just by hearing the words that he said, or even by even hearing his voice. You know, it's an interesting thing when I travel around the country to these radio rallies, where we go into an area where we've been broadcasting on the radio for 7 years, and we get a chance to personally meet the people that have been listening to us on the radio. And the moment I walk out, I can sense the shock when people finally see the face behind the voice. And they'll come up and say, I thought you were tall, and I thought you had curly hair, and I thought this and that and the other, you know. And they had all kinds of mental pictures of what you must look like because of your voice. And it's amazing how far off you can get in your mental, you know. Somehow when you hear a person's voice, of course, you kids today growing up in the TV era, you don't have it like we used to have it when we were kids. You know, all of our entertainment was by radio. And I had a mental picture of little Annie Orphan, little Orphan Annie looked like, yeah. And what Jack Armstrong looked like. You know, somehow you get a mental picture of what they must look like because of their voices. And what you see depicted as Jesus is just in the figment of some man's imagination. We don't really, the Bible hasn't really described him in a physical sense. The only real description we have of Jesus in the New Testament is given to us here by John himself. And this is Jesus as he sees him in his glorified form. And he describes him much as Daniel described him in the book of Daniel, only a little probably more fully than Daniel described him. Now, he had in his right hand 7 stars. Out of his mouth went a sharp two-edged sword. Now, the Bible says the word of God is alive and powerful, sharper than any two-edged sword. So his words are like a sharp two-edged sword because they are able to cut between the soul and the spirit. They are a discerner of the thoughts and the intents of the hearts of man. His countenance or face was as the sun shineth in his strength.

0: looking into the noonday sun, his face just a glorious shining, his feet like brass that had been heated to incandescence, his hair white as snow, eyes like a flame of fire. What a vision. Holding in his right hand the seven stars, and when I saw him, I fell at his feet as dead. And he laid his right hand upon me, saying unto me, fear not. I am the first and the last. I am the Alpha and the Omega. I am the first and the last, the beginning and the ending. I am he that liveth and was dead. And behold, I am alive forevermore. So be it. And I have the keys of hell and death. When Jesus died, he descended into hell. Peter, in the second chapter of the book of Acts, in explaining to the people the phenomena that they were observing on the day of Pentecost, declared, Jesus of Nazareth, the man who proved himself to be of God by the signs and the miracles which he did in your midst, whom you with your wicked hands have crucified and slain, who God rose from the dead because it was not possible that he could be held by death. For the scripture predicted, prophesied in Psalms, thou wilt not leave my soul in hell, neither will you allow the Holy One to see corruption. So Jesus descended into hell, preached to the souls that were in prison, and when he ascended, he led those captives from their captivity, for he had the keys of death and hell, and he conquered over death and hell. Now, there have been a lot of people who have claimed that they were going to come back from the dead. Houdini had often made the claim, you know, that he was going to, the escape artist, he was going to escape death. And for several years, they had a phone in the crypt where his body was, waiting for him to call. They finally disconnected it. The escape artist couldn't escape death. But Jesus did. I have the keys of death and hell. And this same Jesus hath God raised from the dead. Not possible that he could be held by it. The prophecy of Isaiah concerning Jesus was he was to set at liberty those that were bound and open the prison doors. He did that. Those that were held by the prison of death, he opened the doors for them and led the captives from their captivity. Now the command of John in verse 19 gives to you the key to the book of Revelation. And the understanding of this book is really dependent upon your using the key, which is verse 19 of chapter 1. For there are three divisions to the book of Revelation. Write the things which you have seen. Past tense, so it was this vision that he wrote of Jesus Christ that he saw here in chapter 1. Secondly, the things which are, the present things. And thirdly, the things which will be hereafter. The words hereafter are a translation of the Greek words metatauta, which literally means after these things. So you have John writing that which he saw. He will be writing in chapters 2 and 3, the things which are during this present age, the things of the church. And then as you begin with chapter 4, he's going to write of the things that transpire after the things of the church. The things that will be hereafter, or more literally, after these things. And so it is significant, and you need to watch for it. Chapter 4 begins with the Greek words metatauta, after these things. I saw a door open in heaven, and the first voice was as of a trumpet saying unto me, come up hither, and I will show you things which must be Again, the repetition of the Greek words metatauta, after these things. So you enter into the third section of the book when you get to chapter 4. So you get into the future aspects of the book. We are now living in the era of chapters 2 and 3, the things which are. The church continues to exist in the testimony and the witness of the church and the witness of Jesus concerning his church, which is even more important. So the three divisions of the book, it's important that you catch this, because if you don't, then you're going to have a constantly confused and garbled view of the future. You'll see the church in the midst of the tribulation and the 144,000, you'll try to twist to be the church. I mean, there's just all kinds of twisted, exaggerated concepts that have come from the book of Revelation because people did not catch the key in this first chapter here. Now, the Lord explains to John a little bit of the vision that he saw. Remember, he turned and he saw him walking in the midst of the seven golden candlesticks. The mystery of the seven stars, which you saw in my right hand, and the seven golden candlesticks. The seven stars are the messengers of the seven churches. The word angelos in Greek is literally messengers. It's usually used of a heavenly messenger, but also used of earthly messengers too. Anyone who is bearing a message could be an angelos, a messenger. The word by usage has come to mean a divine messenger, a divine being, a heavenly being. The seven stars are the seven messengers of the seven churches, and the seven candlesticks which you saw are the seven churches. So the seven churches are the complete church and those who are ministering to the church. Now, it is always to me a very comforting and yet an extremely exciting concept to realize the place of the seven stars. They were being held in the right hand of him. And how beautiful and comforting it is to realize that as a messenger to the church, your life is being held in the right hand of the Lord. I don't know of anything more exciting than that and comforting than that. Another thing that is extremely exciting is where Jesus is. He's walking in the midst of the church, or the churches, the seven golden candlesticks are the seven churches. So Christ walking in the midst of his church. You remember in the Gospels, Jesus said, where two or three are gathered together in my name, there will I be in the midst. His promised presence with his people. So Jesus is here with us tonight. He's promised to be with his people wherever they've gathered in his name. And that's always just beautiful and comforting to realize the presence of Jesus. Now, he for a time sought to familiarize the disciples with the concept that he is there even though you don't see him. So after his resurrection, he would show up and then disappear. And suddenly he'd be with them in the midst and then he'd be gone. Two disciples were walking on the road to Emmaus, and suddenly Jesus was on the path walking with them. When they got to Emmaus, he pretended like he was going to go on. They said, oh no, it's too late. Come on in and eat with us. And when he broke bread, their eyes were open and they realized it was Jesus. Probably they saw the marks in his hands. And Jesus disappeared and they said, wow, that was the Lord. And they ran all the way back to Jerusalem to share with the disciples, hey, we've seen the risen Lord. And they said, hey, he appeared to Peter and Mary and a bunch of women. A lot of them have seen him. Thomas said, don't give me that stuff. I'm not going to believe until I myself can take my finger and put it right there in his hand. I mean, I want to take my hand and put it right there in his side. I need more proof than your stories, you know. So the disciples were gathered, Thomas present, and Jesus suddenly appeared and he said, hey, Thomas, go ahead. Take your finger. Touch me. See if it isn't me. Hey, wait a minute. How did he know Thomas said that? He must have been standing there when Thomas expressed his doubts. You see, but Thomas couldn't see him. But he was trying to get them used to the fact, hey, I'm there even though you don't see me. And that was part of the training. Paul the Apostle, after 14 days and 14 nights on a stormy sea, when all hope of ever surviving was lost, in the morning of the 14th day, Paul stood up and he said, hey, men, be of good cheer. Everybody's seasick and miserable, think they're going to die. And this guy's saying, being of good cheer. He said, last night the Lord stood by me. The Lord was with him the whole while. The Lord is with us here tonight. The presence of the Lord is with us. He said, wherever two or three are gathered together, there I am. Now, often, we wish that we could have been at the Sea of Galilee almost 2,000 years ago. That we could have been at Capernaum or Bethsaida or one of those cities where Jesus visited, that we could have actually seen him ourselves. How thrilling it would have been to have lived in those days and to have followed him along the sea, listening to him teach. Oh, I know that if I could have only been right there, if I could have only seen him, I know that he could have reached out and touched me and he could have healed me or he could have helped me. And, you know, if only I could have seen him like that. I know he could have helped me. Like Martha, when Jesus finally showed up 4 days after her brother had died, she said, Lord, if you'd only have been here, my brother wouldn't have died. You know, if you'd just have been here. If I could just see him, I know that he could do it. Hey, he's here. He's here. He's here to touch you tonight. He's here to minister to your needs tonight. Wherever the church assembles in his name, he has promised his presence to be there with them. And he is always there to minister to the needs of the people. That's the purpose of his being here tonight, to touch you and to minister to the needs in your life. He said, behold, I am with you always, even to the end of the age. Now we come to the messages of Jesus to these churches. There are patterns in the messages. First of all, the messages to each of the churches begin with an address of Jesus naming the church that he is writing to. And then a description of himself. And the description is usually taken from the first chapter here. The description that John had of Jesus, he describes himself, the one who is writing the message to the church. And the description of himself usually is correlated in the body of the message. So it is Jesus becoming all things to all people. No matter what your need may be, he becomes all things to all men. Even as the name of God, the Yahweh, or Jehovah, or however, Yehovah, however it may be pronounced, is the thought of the becoming one. I am the becoming one. Where God sought to reveal himself as the one who becomes whatever you may need. So this name Yahweh is used in conjunction with other words. And so we have Jehovah Rapha, the Lord, our healer. If you need healing, he becomes your healer. He becomes your provider, Jehovah Jireh. He becomes your righteousness, Jehovah Tzidkenu. He becomes your Savior, Joshua, Jehovah Shua. Whatever your need may be, he becomes. So Jesus in the description of himself as he writes to the churches, again, takes that adaptive form where he adapts to what you might be needing. He becomes all that you might need. So the description of himself. Then in each of the churches, there is the acknowledgement, I know what you're going through. I know your condition. I know what's happening. To five of the churches, there is the call to repentance. Now remember, the church is less than 100 years old. We so often hear quoted the early church fathers this and the early church fathers that. Well, according to Jesus, the early church fathers became corrupted pretty early. Corrupt systems began to invade the church extremely early. As we will see when we get to the church of Pergamos and Thyatira. These corrupt systems had entrenched themselves within the church before the end of the first century. So you have some of the renowned church fathers, Origen and some of the others, who are espousing child baptism, infant baptism, and some of the other things that were borrowed from the pagans. You have an early development of the priesthood. It began before the death of John in Thyatira and in Pergamos. So you can't really look back to church history to find the model or to find the pattern. You have to look right back to the book of Acts to find out God's true pattern. And the true pattern is one of great simplicity. People just being brought to a faith in Jesus Christ and a living relationship to him. No fancy organizations, no great structures, no seminaries, just a simple trust and faith in the Lord, shared from person to person, friend to friend. In each of the churches, there is a group who are victorious, who are overcoming, and they are recognized by the Lord, and there are special promises to those who do overcome. And they exist in every church. So no matter how corrupt the church system may become, the Lord always has his true witness within that church. And in each of the churches, there is that call of Jesus to pay attention. He that hath an ear to hear, let him hear what the Spirit is saying to the church. So seven times we're going to be commanded by the Lord to hear what the Spirit is saying to the churches. So let us now, as we enter into this very awesome, solemn territory of the messages of Jesus. You have Paul's epistles to the church. These are Jesus's epistles to the church. And may God, by his Holy Spirit, give us ears to hear what he is seeking to say to the church. For he's going to tell us, as many as he loves, he chastens and he rebukes. And let's not try to defend ourselves or justify our positions, but let's be open to hear what the Spirit would say to us, his church.
1: 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Pleasing God, a life surrendered is a life well lived. Now here's Pastor Chuck.
0: And now may the Lord be with you. And may the Lord bless you. and keep you through this week. May the grace of God abound towards thee in all things, that you might experience the full richness of his love and of his grace towards you in Christ Jesus, our Lord, in his name.
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1: 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It's coming up September 11th through the 13th at the Thousand Pines Christian Camp and Conference Center. 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They'll have all the details for you there. Where Pastor Alistair Begg is going to review what the Apostle Paul tells us in 1 Thessalonians about bereavement as Christians. We can view death of a loved one in a way that is hopeful as a Christian, but it's still painful. You know, we're human, and but there are lots of great reminders and Paul's instruction for us that Pastor Alistair is going to review that should bring us comfort in a time when we're missing our loved one. So keep it right here. Truth for Life is coming up next.
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0: what they mean and how to respond to them. It's been said that God does not help us by removing the trials, but by making them work for us. That's really what we'll be talking about on today's Balanced Word with Pastor Dave Rolfe. We often think that trials are working against us, but actually God is using them to make us better and stronger. They're fixing us in reality. From James chapter 1, picking up in verse 4, here's Pastor Dave.
1: Patience is fixing you. Therefore, trials which teach you patience is making you better, is repairing what's damaged in your life. But if we accept that as a concept, it still would help if we had insight. Now, you know, if you're going to have surgery that you know is going to improve your life, you probably actually look forward to it, even though you're dreading the anesthesia or dreading the recuperation or whatever. If you have been hobbled by a bad knee for years, and there's so many things that you just can't do, and now you find out you have a great surgeon, and insurance will cover it, and they have this cool new knee that's just going to, you're going to get your life back when you get that knee put in there. And you have friends who get the surgery and they like, it's a piece of cake. I'm telling you, your life is going to turn around. Well, you're going to look forward to it, even though the guy's going to be hacking into your leg and pulling out parts that you've become very attached to for your whole life and putting in artificial stuff. But you're just going, no, I get it. I know what's happening. And so I'm excited to finally get this done. I should have done it sooner. It's about time. Well, when God, the great physician, is working in our lives, will we give him that benefit of the doubt? And will we say, this is kind of creepy, but I know you're working your good gifts in my life. Now, in order to get that insight, it helps for God to show us and for us to have wisdom. And that's why the next verse is where it is. Now, you've heard this verse quoted out of context a lot. If any of you lacks wisdom, let him ask of God, who gives to all liberally and without reproach, and it will be given to him. Now, giving liberally doesn't mean he takes it from you and gives it to someone else. I can understand why you might think that, but it's that God is generous. But he says, if you lack wisdom. Now, this is true in general, and so you don't have to take that out of your memory card and go, oh, I thought it meant wisdom in any area. But here in the context, what he's talking about is God's working in your life, and there's a trial, and he's trying to teach you patience to make you a better person. Now, how do you get insight into exactly what he's doing? How do you know and go, I see, I get it, I understand why this is happening? Well, that's where prayer comes in. And he says, if you need wisdom, if you lack wisdom, if there are trials in your life and you go, okay, it's for my good, I'm gonna learn patience, but I'm not getting more patient and I'm not getting any better, I'm getting angry. Then he goes, why don't you ask God? Because there are things that he wants to do in your life and things that he wants to show you, usually about you. The truth is, whenever I'm going through a trial, oh, it may be because somebody's just trying to hurt me. It may be because the economy crashed. It may be because there's downsizing in my industry. There are all kinds of evil things that can cause you to be in a trial. But ultimately, God's hand is in that, and it's about you. It's about God extracting from you things that are holding you back, taking away from you, and even sacrificing some good things so that you can become more successful, more the person he wants you to be, more representative of him, more like him. And his patience happens as we pray and go, okay, God, what's going on here? What's happening here? So when I'm in a trial, I want to go, okay, God is going to do something in me. So I'll get my eyes off whatever's happening out there that's causing me stress, and I'm going to go, God, how is this about me? Can you give me wisdom? Can you give me insight into what you're doing? And he will generously show you things about yourself that you don't even want to know. Why is it that certain things upset you so much? Well, dig in there a little bit, and God will show you if you ask him. And it's really good that you discovered what it is that's inside of you that's causing this. Why is this upsetting me? Well, God's going to show me something about me. Over in Psalm 139, where the psalmist says, you know, God searched me and known me and all that. And then

0: He ends up by saying, so search me, O God, and know my heart. Try me and know my anxieties. See if there's any wicked way in me and lead me in the everlasting way. If God is poking you, if he's taking things away from you, if he's cutting you open, it's because there's something in there that needs to come out. And so we get that insight into what God's doing, and we actually cooperate with the process when we go, okay, God, why did this bug me so much? Why am I so stressed about this? What is it about me that you want to work on? And then he says, but let him, in verse 6, ask in faith with no doubting, for he who doubts is like a wave of the sea driven and tossed by the wind. For let not that man suppose that he will receive anything from the Lord. He is a double-minded man, unstable in all his ways. Ask him for wisdom. If you're double-minded, literally the word is double-souled, two psyches. It's like, I'm torn. What this is about is saying, okay, God, you brought this into my life. You're doing something in my life. Can you tell me what you're doing so I can decide whether or not I really want you to do this work or not? God, I want whatever you want, except don't take this or this or this away. God, I want you to work, but I wish you would also punish those people that are causing me this trial. I don't want them to be blessed through me being helped. That's not fair. And so we go, okay, God, please show me your will so I can decide whether I want to do it. No, the question is, if God tells you something, will you take it and will you run with it? Will you do what he is calling you to do if he shows you? Because he's not going to waste his time. He says, the person who's tossed back and forth and flaky is not going to get anything from God. He's not going to tell you so that you can approve or not. He wants to know that you will let him do whatever he can do. That's what faith is. Okay, God, whatever you show me to do, it's okay. Whatever reason why you're working in my life through this trial, it's cool with me. I'm ready. I'm excited about it because I know you love me and I know what you're doing and I have that faith in you. So he says, ask for the wisdom and you'll get it. But ask it intending to go along with what God wants, giving him tacit approval to say, God, what you're doing is okay with me. I want to be helpful. I want to be a part of this. And then he goes ahead and it seems kind of disconnected. He says, let the lowly brother glory in his exaltation. How do you do that? But the rich in his humiliation, pretty rare too. Because as a flower of the field, he will pass away. For no sooner has the sun risen with a burning heat than it withers the grass, its flower falls, and its beautiful appearance perishes. So the rich man also will fade away in his pursuits. So in the context, remember, he's talking about trials that come. And he's saying, some of them will come to lowly people. Some of them will come to wealthy people. He said, if you don't have much, then you need to exalt. You need to rejoice in even what you don't have, because there are good things about not having much. There's less trial ultimately, because when you ain't got nothing, you got nothing to lose. And so he says, if you think you don't have anything, how about noticing what you do have? Because what you have, what God has given you and what he's going to give you is better than anything that you could collect on this earth, because the riches on this earth, they just blow away. They fade away. They come and they go. They're not worth living for. So if you don't have much, don't live your life to want a bunch more, to want to be like somebody else, to keep up with somebody else. And so often our trials are just that. Oh no, my dreams were shattered again. Because I thought I was finally going to get ahead. I thought I was going to get out of debt. And now this happened. He's going, no, if you don't have much, there are some good things to be said for that. You have less to lose. But he said, for the rich people, don't be hanging on to, clutching to what you have. That stuff, easy come, easy go. Maybe hard come, easy go. But the truth is, that's not what's going to last. That isn't what defines you. You don't become a worthless person because you don't have stuff, and you don't become a valuable person because you have stuff. That's not what it's about at all. Don't let what you have or don't have determine how you assess whether or not God has been good to you. Don't judge God's goodness based on that. And so he has gifted all of us. We're all on an even playing field. We all have what God wants us to have, and it's all gifts from him. So he says, get off this notion that, oh no, my net worth went down, therefore I'm stressed. Your net worth has nothing to do with what you have. Your net worth is so much more than any financial wealth or material wealth that anyone has on this earth. So he says, just don't measure it that way, because if you do, you're going to be completely overrun by trials. But now he goes on to say, happy is the man, verse 12, blessed is the man who endures temptation, for when he has been approved, he will receive the crown of life which the Lord has promised to those who love him. The Bible talks about a lot of crowns, and Paul usually uses the term crown referring to the awards that you get at a Greek athletic event or a Roman athletic event. It's questionable as to whether that's what James is talking about, because in the Jewish mind, writing to Jews from Jerusalem, Jews just weren't that into competitive sports. And they still aren't. You have isolated things, but usually Jews are out inventing things, creating things. Yeah, you got Sandy Koufax pitched for the Dodgers, but most Jews aren't into that. And what a lot of commentators believe that when he's saying you get the crown of life, it's not an award. It's actually saying you get life. What you get is everything that God wants for you when you go through this experience. But either way, whatever it means, he's saying good things come when you do that. But now he says, let no one say when he is tempted, I am tempted by God. For God cannot be tempted by evil, nor does he himself tempt anyone. But each one is tempted when he is drawn away by his own desires or lusts, and enticed, then when desire has conceived, it gives birth to sin. And sin, when it is full grown, brings forth death. Don't be deceived, my beloved brethren. Now, how does this tie in with the flow of it? He's saying this. He says, don't think that God does bad things to you. Don't blame God because you're in a stressful situation. Don't think that God wanted it to be the way that it is. He doesn't. Again, he goes on to say, God gives good and perfect gifts. So you go, well, then why am I in this painful situation that I'm supposed to rejoice in? And here's the thing. He says, here's how temptation and testing works. It becomes a test based on how you react to what happens to you. Now, if a little one-year-old kid comes up to you and is goofing around and throws a punch and hits you, you're not going to haul off and nail the kid and go, he's got to learn sometime. You don't punch people, you know. Put cuffs on them, throw them down on the ground. You know, you just don't do that. If an adult comes up and throws a punch at you, you're going to react probably differently. Why? Because you're vulnerable in some way to their punch. But we define what is a threatening situation based on how we are responding to what someone else is doing. He said, God isn't the one who puts you into a difficulty. Every situation that you're in, if you have the wisdom to understand it, it's not that difficult. It's not some great temptation. He said, temptation comes about because of your, in the Greek, epithumia, your breathing hard, your biologically reacting to what's happening. That's what makes it a temptation. So he says, God didn't do that. God brings a situation into your life, and it's your own desire that kicks it up a notch to where now it feels like a temptation, a test, a painful situation. He goes, it doesn't have to be that way. It's not that way. The truth is, what God is doing something to you for your good, a gift for you, because there are things inside of you, desires that you have, habits and reactions that you have, ways in which you've come accustomed to dealing with people. And those things are deadly, because those things, if they're allowed to stay inside of you, that's what causes you to sin. And sin is what's killing you. It's ruining your life. And so he said, God brings a situation, that's a gift. You begin to respond to it and it's difficult, that too is a gift. Because now we've begun to isolate an area of your life in which God wants to work. We have found something that you didn't know was there. And you are surprised that what's happened is hurting you as much as it has. And you are surprised at some of your reactions to it. And now he says, whatever the situation, you have to take your eyes off whoever it is that you think is doing this to you. And realizing that in reality, I mean, they could be just trying to hurt you. It's as simple as that. There are a lot of people in this world that just from their flesh or their selfishness or whatever, they just like to wound people. There aren't tons of people that do that, but there are some. Other times people are weak and hurt people, and it just happens like that. He's not justifying that. Kind of like Joseph when his brother sold him into slavery, and later when he talked to them and he said, you meant it for evil, God meant it for good. What James is doing is, let's get down to what God wants to do in this. So forget about what happened to you. Forget about setting the blame on what brought this pain, setting the blame on what brought this loss. Forget about that. God's doing something in you. So will you subject yourself to him? Will you pray for wisdom? Will you try to manifest patience? Will you respond the way that he wants you to respond? And will you discover what's wrong in you that causes this to hurt so much, that causes this to bring the pain? Because when it starts to hurt in the test, that's an opportunity for God to expose something that you didn't even realize you had. Pain is a great gift. If you have something growing inside your body that's destructive to you and it never hurt, you probably wouldn't do anything about it. You might get a big, huge lump, but you're like, man, it feels fine. Well, at least that's the way I am. But if it starts to hurt, you go, maybe this is something that needs to get worked on. And so what James is saying is, if it hurts, it's not hurting because of God. It's hurting because of something in you. And God is giving you this gift of divine surgery so that he can get down to the source, so that you can learn something about you that you didn't realize, so that God can do a work in your life. And through his patient work, then you begin to discover, wow, God only wants to make me better at everything I do. God only wants to make me more like what will cause my life to be blessed and fulfilled and happy. And when we begin to discover that, and when we look on the trials of life as being every good and perfect gift is from above, and it comes down from the Father of lights, and he's not a flake, and he's not random, but he brought forth by the word of truth to us so that we would be first fruits of his creatures. And when you end there and you go through that process, you begin to learn a temptation, a trial, a painful experience could be the best thing that ever happened to me if I see it for what it really is in God's economy. Now, yeah, that guy cut me off on the road. I don't have a warm feeling for him. But for him, I go, Father, forgive him, for he knows not what he does. But God, it's interesting that when he cut me off, I wanted to run him off the road. I wanted to catch up to him and cut him off, beat him up. Why did a guy cutting in front of me affect me that way? God, what is it in me that I have such a short fuse? Or why am I so vulnerable that when someone just says something, I just think about it for weeks and I stew on it and it hurts me so bad and I wonder, do I have a friend in the world? Does anyone care about me? Why is that, God? And God begins to show me, there's some stuff in you that I want to weed out. And ultimately, it's going to make you stronger. Ultimately, it's going to make you happier. Ultimately, it's going to make you better at everything that you do, because it's what is inside of you that's been destroying you. And so when I understand this process, then I get to a trial, I get to a test. And before I even ask for wisdom, I go, cool, this is exactly what James was talking about. This is exactly what we were talking about in church on Sunday. Here is an opportunity. Get my mind off whatever is causing the stress and get my mind on myself and the Lord, and I'm praying for insight from him, and I'm going, God, if this is what's going to bring out a better result in my life, if this is what's going to make my life work better, then bring it on. That's great. And if we don't understand that, nothing else in the Christian life will make sense. If we don't understand that, the rest of the stuff in the book of James is just going to make us feel guilty. Oh, I'm not doing that. I'm not doing that. I'm not doing that. But remember, this is the setup. This is it. That testings come as a gift from God. And when we are reacting poorly, it's because there's something in us that he wants to change. Because that's what's really killing us. And so when we begin to see that and rejoice that we're having an opportunity to learn something new about ourselves, to have a little more surgery, and we go, God, I know you're good. But it all hinges on whether or not you believe that God is good and that everything that he gives us is perfect and that he's doing it constantly. If you don't know that, then you're not going to expect him to do it. And then you're going to be flaky and God's not going to answer your prayers. He's not going to give you more insight. But that faith that trusts that he is a good God can cause us to smile and rejoice even when it hurts. Because we know, boy, this hurts really bad. This is going to be a good gift. This is going to be something that I desperately need. And so that's it. That's what James is saying as he introduces the book. And I believe that if we understand this, it'll radically change our lives in just so many amazing ways.
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0: Lord, thank you for your word. Thank you for the work that you do on us. Sorry about all the times that the work that you're doing, that you give us as actual gifts, and we keep giving it back to you as prayer requests, asking you to stop doing it. Lord, help us instead to, by faith, receive everything as being from your hand and know that there are great things that you want to do for us when life hurts. Give us that faith and that wisdom to work our way through those things and come out rejoicing and praising you. In Jesus' name, amen.
1: 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Next time on The Balanced Word, as Pastor Dave Rolfe continues a study in James. This is a daily presentation of Pacific Hills Calvary Chapel in Aliso Viejo. 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

0: Sharing life, delivering truth, giving hope. 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And you know, we're always streaming online and on the K-Wave app. Good afternoon to everybody. It's a happy Tuesday. It's hot out there. So make sure you take your water bottle with you. Don't forget about your pets and our seniors and anybody that might be really sensitive to the heat. Because I don't remember it being this hot in California, at least in the recent years. But boy, it is something else. I think it's the humidity that's really kind of gets to me. But anyway, I'm your host, Lynn Hackman. And, you know, if you missed my conversation with Teen Challenge of Southern California Executive Director Ron Brown this past Saturday, what an amazing man, and the work that they are doing all over, not only here in California, but really in other parts of the country and just everywhere. They are ubiquitous. They are helping so many people. But I was really inspired by his compassion, his understanding of addiction, and its impact on families. And we spoke about that, the impact on families, communities, how he works really hard to help his staff, to give hope and to concern friends and family members. That's a big part of the equation. I know I could speak with immunity because I had a brother who was a drug addict, and it didn't turn out well for our family, unfortunately. But maybe if my brother had found Teen Challenge, it might have turned out differently. So if you'd like to listen to our conversation, you can check it out on YouTube on the K-Wave Community Connection, K-Wave YouTube channel, or I also posted it on my personal LinkedIn page at Lynn Hackman. 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Barry McGuire of McGuire's Car Wax and Ignite America, the Honorable John Morlach. We talked about the Mayor's Prayer Breakfast. It's coming up on September 18th. Just all kinds of great, great work being done in our communities. And that is what K-Wave Community Connection is all about. Just letting you know about all the different activities and resources that are out there available that make our communities what they are. Well, keep it right here on K-Wave. Focal Point with Pastor Mike Fabares is coming up next, and he's got a very inspirational message for us today.
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6: God is a God who loves holiness in your life more than he's committed to you being comfortable or happy. 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
1: Well, have you ever broken a bone? I just thought I'd start with a positive question. You done that? It's awful, isn't it? Just the sound, the feel, it's terrible. I've done that a few times, four or five times, I think. Broken my bones on the playground as a kid, broken my bones on the ball field as a teenager, and even broken my bones in my fights with my brother. You know, and it's one thing to break your bones by accident. It's another thing to have your bones broken on purpose. I'm not talking about my brother. I don't think. Maybe he did do that on purpose now that I think about it. But you know, I'm talking about when people say they're breaking your bones for your own good. I think it doesn't happen. It does. I remember I broke my my arm, both the radius and the ulna, just above the wrist, and which is an ugly sight, by the way. And the doctor, of course, cast me up and then gave me those instructions. Now, go easy. Don't use your arm. Don't use your hand. Don't pull. Don't push. Don't shove. Just, you know, just go easy. It's got to heal. And, of course, that's for sissies, you know. Use my arm. Just, this isn't going to slow me down. That is until I went in for the checkup so many weeks into it when they x-ray your arm again. And so they took the x-rays and he went, He said, there needs to be some changes here. Which to me, I thought, well, that's going to be maybe a new cast, new color. I don't know. More cotton stuffed in. I didn't know what changes. I started to get the idea when he took his little buzzsaw out and he kind of cut my cast all the way around my wrist in two places. Then he put his big strong hand on one side of the cast and his other hand on the other side of the cast and looked up at his x-ray. And then he looked down at my arm and he looked up at the x-ray and he said, "Are you ready?" I'm like, "For what? You know, what are you doing?" And he said, "One, two, snap." I'm like, "What are you doing to me?" And then he said, "Now, don't use your arm, okay?" No pushing, no pulling, no playing. Be careful. I listened to him that time. And thankfully didn't have to have my arm reset. That's what he called it. That sounds nice, reset. Oh, snapped my bones on purpose. Psalm 51, David talks about some broken bones in his life. He's not talking about the calcified frame that holds his body together. He's talking about the component parts of his life that have been shattered. And if you know the Bible, you know Psalm 51. It was a time when he was really grieving over some of the crushing in his life that he had caused. His sin, his foolishness, his rebellion against God's word. But interestingly enough, in the middle of Psalm 51, he says it just forthrightly and plainly. He says, you know, God has broken my bones. And he doesn't even use the word fracture or break. He uses the word crushed. He crushed my bones. Now, that's counterintuitive. I mean, that's a bit of a surprise. I mean, here we picture this God who is so kind and so loving and so nice. And here David says, you know, that God has done this to me. I mean, that just doesn't fit our caricature of God. We carry around this little cartoon theology of a God who loves us so much he would never let anything bad happen to us. And when it does, sometimes we have enough, you know, just a big enough view of God to say, well, you know, he allowed some things in my life that were painful. That's not at all the verbiage of Psalm 51. He says he not only allowed it, he intentionally and purposefully caused it. And then he uses an analogy of broken bones that if we've experienced it, we know, wow, that's acute and distressing. That's big. That's tough. Would God do that to us? Well, the context of Psalm 51 is the same as Hebrews chapter 12. And the Bible says, yes, God would do that. And he does do that. As a matter of fact, if he hasn't done that to you, the Bible says you've got a reason to question that you're even a Christian. Because God is a God who loves holiness in your life more than he's committed to you being comfortable or happy. As a matter of fact, he'd rather see tears in your eyes than seeing sin in your life. He is a God of holiness who wants to replicate that holiness in your life, and he is willing to even inflict you with pain so that you will stop walking down a path of sin and start walking down the path of righteousness. Hebrews chapter 12, if you haven't turned there, take a look at this very counterintuitive and surprising passage to a lot of people that have yet to understand this thing I like to call spiritual spankings. It's a God of discipline. And the picture here, the analogy is not one of a physician, it's one of a father who loves his child enough to bring pain into his life for a strategic corrective purpose. Verse number 5, you've forgotten that word of encouragement. Talk about counterintuitive. You know, I'm thinking at this point, encouragement. You're going to give me a word of encouragement addressed to us as sons? I'm expecting something that can be on a day spring card, you know? Give me something flowery. Give me something comfortable. Well, here's the word of encouragement. Here's the counterintuitive part. And then if you don't have a reference Bible, be sure and jot it in the margin. This comes right out of Proverbs chapter 3, verses 11 and 12. And he quotes this Old Testament proverb and he says, "My son, do not make light of the Lord's discipline and do not lose heart when he rebukes you." Those are big words. Because the Lord disciplines those he loves. And I know that's hard for us because if God loves us, I mean, isn't he going to make us always feel good? The answer is no. As a matter of fact, circle this word. He punishes. That's a big, big vocabulary word. That's the word chastisement, some of the old translations translate. That's the word, just put it in the margin, for corporal punishment. That's why I call it spiritual spankings. This is about God applying, and I know it's an analogy, but to our lives, the kind of acute pain that we would picture in a father taking his child and having to corporately punish his child to get him to do the right thing. He punishes everyone he accepts as a son, end quote. Now he says, endure hardship as discipline. God is treating you as sons. For what son is not disciplined by his father? And if you're not disciplined, and everyone undergoes discipline, then you're an illegitimate child, right? You're not a true son. Those are illegitimate children that don't have God's discipline and not true sons. Moreover, verse 9 says, we all had human fathers who disciplined us and we respected them for it. How much more should we submit to the Father of our spirits and live? Our fathers, they disciplined us for a little while. I mean, they had until we were, you know, teenagers as they thought best. I mean, they didn't always do it perfectly, but God disciplines us for our good in the best sense of the word. He not only does it well, he does it with the best of intentions that we may, here's the intention, share in his holiness. That's what all of chapter 12 is about. Now, no discipline seems pleasant at the time, but painful. Later on, however, it produces a harvest of righteousness and peace for those who are trained by it. That's a mouthful. Basically, one analogy, all stemming from Proverbs chapter 3, verses 11 and 12, and that is that if God loves you and you are his child, he will discipline you so that you will be corrected in a path of your sin and walk in the path of righteousness. We need to kind of get a big picture of that and let the framework and anatomy, the roadmap of this thing called spiritual spankings get defined in our lives. So the first thing I want to do is just kind of get the flow of all of this, kind of give us a sense of what spiritual spankings are all about. And I know some of this is elementary, but if we put this down in some kind of chart form here, we can kind of get a sense of what it's all about. And let's start with this. It all starts with our sin. And that's the context here, right? That's how it started in verses 1 and 2, the sin that so easily entangles. We're supposed to get rid of it. According to verse 4, we're in a struggle with sin, and we're really not trying as hard as we should. I mean, we're really not heavyweights in this. We're not martyrs. We're not shedding blood. We're lightweights, but we need to grow up. We need to fight this with a little more vehemence and a little more discipline and resolve. It's all about fighting sin. And that's the context, okay? It's all about that. And remember two sides to this. We've tried to emphasize this in the last 2 weeks. Sin in God's book is not only doing the thing you shouldn't do, right? That's a transgression, a violation. It's also not doing the things that you should do, right? Both of those are wrong. You know, when we're there fixing dinner and we say to our kids who are zoning out in front of the television, hey, get up and set the table, okay? If they go, right? If that's their response, right? That's sin. Ooh, that's sin, okay? We've asked you to do something you're not doing. And it's not, he can't rationalize in his head, well, it's not sin because I'm not doing anything I shouldn't do because I'm just sitting here passively, see? No, not doing what you're supposed to do is as much sin as if they're throwing the ball around in the house and I say, stop that. And they go, and they keep throwing the ball, right? Ooh, that's sin too. Okay? So there's sins of transgression, sins of commission, and sins of omission. And we need to recognize that God will discipline us for both. And we need to be aware of that. But it all starts with our sin, transgressing what God has asked us to do. And then we need to recognize it's not like God is just sitting there warming up his paddle, just waiting for corporal punishment opportunities, okay? This context is about a loving father. And loving fathers, put this down, the reaction is grief. Fathers are grieving over the fact that their kids aren't obeying. It's not like my kids disobey and I go, great, opportunity to spank. I can't wait for this. Okay, that's not how it works. If I love my kids, I want them to do right, and I'm grieved that they don't do the right thing. And if you know your Bible, you may have already written this down, but Ephesians chapter 4, verse 30. And the context there is about saying the right things and doing the right things and not going down the wrong path in our minds or our words. And he says, listen, don't grieve the Holy Spirit of God with whom you were sealed for the day of redemption. Don't grieve him. He hurts over this. And by the way, put down this, you might want to jot down Genesis chapter 6, verse 6, another passage where we think of God ready to destroy the world with a flood, and it starts with a statement of God's grief. I know it says, well, man's inclination of his hearts was sinful, and he was sorry that he made mankind, but then it adds this phrase, see, and it says, and he was grieved in his heart. See, we're not dealing with a software program here. We're dealing with a person, a heavenly father who looks from heaven and sees us sin, and his heart is broken over that. And that's his first reaction, a father to a child going, man, I wish they wouldn't do that. Now, if I tell my kid to set the table, get up, set the table, come on, let's go. And he sits there for a minute zoning out because that magnetism from the eyeballs on the screen and they just get, you know, whatever, they're zoning out. And if they go, all of a sudden they kind of wake up they from the zombie state and they go, I'm sorry. You know, I didn't respond right away, but here I go, right? Maybe their ears start to open fine, done, that's it. See, discipline is not invoked if there's obedience, but the reason for discipline is, let's put this down, when you don't stop sinning. See, if I tell my kids stop throwing the ball and they throw it and then they go, I shouldn't do that. I'm sorry. Then we're done. No need for discipline. Okay. Discipline happens when in sin we don't stop. When we're doing something we shouldn't do and we don't stop, when we're not doing what we should do and God's going, come on, set the table, let's go. Stand up, be salt and light in your office, speak up, let them know you're a Christian. And week after week, you don't do it, see. Then it's what I like to call, dad has to get off the couch. Remember that, okay? And what he's doing is getting ready to apply pain, right? That's the discipline. So star that one. That's Hebrews chapter 12. God then is getting off the couch. Right? My kids sitting there, come on, set the table. Let's go. And they just sit there and they don't do it. And I ask them again, if they continue in their lack of obedience, that's when it's time for dad to act, right? Dad has to get off the couch. And the purpose of that, of course, is pain. I mean, that is what God says he will do. Those are the words. And let's just go through them really quickly here. Look at verse number 5. He quotes Proverbs chapter 3. He says, do not make light of the Lord's discipline. There's one word to describe it, which, by the way, ends up 8 times in this passage. I know in English you'll count 9, but there's 8 occurrences of it in the Greek text here. 8 times he repeats this, and that's a lot of times for one little passage of Scripture. And the word is the word that is used of a dad having to do something that's unpleasant to correct a child. Discipline, okay? The next word, he says, and do not lose heart when he, this is not a positive word, circle that one. What's the word? Rebuke. I'm going to get in your face about what you're doing wrong, right? That's the feeling of rebuke. And that's the word. I'm in your face about doing the wrong thing. I'm showing your fault. I'm making it clear. Because the Lord disciplines, there's a second occurrence of it, those he loves. And he, here's the third word to circle, which I already made you circle, and that's the word punish, to spank, corporal punishment. It's the word to actually, in the analogy here, dad applying the back of his hand or the shebet, the Hebrew word, the stick to the rear end of the child. It's a paddling. It's a whipping, if you will. Okay? And then it says this in verse 7. Here's another word to describe this. Endure hardship. Now, if you got your Greek New Testaments, you Greek students out there, you'll see there's just one word here, and it's a familiar word to us. It's the word hupomene. Remember that? Hupomene. And here it's not hupomene under the pressures of temptation. Here it is that we have to endure the discipline of our Father. See, and the word hardship is not there. They're supplying that word in our English text for the word hupomene. We have to bear up because it's difficult. It's unpleasant. And speaking of that, drop down to verse 11. The next new descriptive word for this is a negative. No discipline seems pleasant. And that's the word kara, the word joy or gladness. Whatever it is, it's the opposite of that. When God disciplines us, it takes away our gladness. It takes away our joy. Okay? And then the next word, I mean, if that's not clear enough, here comes the antonym for it. It says, it's painful. It hurts. That Greek word is colorful too. It's grievous. It's affliction. It's a word sometimes translated suffering. It hurts us. Okay? So those are the words: discipline, rebuke, punishes, endure hardship. Okay? Not pleasant, painful. That's a list of things that you can start to, I hope now, include issues and things in your life that you're all of a sudden going, oh, I get it. See, because it's not like you're laying in bed and then all of a sudden your rear end starts to hurt. Oh, God must be disciplining me, right? That's an analogy, okay? But it is circumstances that fit the description. And the description is one of pain. That's why we defined it. God applies pain. And if you want some examples of this, and we won't take time to turn to all these, but you might want to jot a few of these down, okay? Here's an example. How about this one? 1 Corinthians chapter 11. 1 Corinthians chapter 11, verse 30. 1 Corinthians 11, 30, the context is discipline. God is loving his church and his people, and because they will not stop sinning, he says, some among you are weak, some are sick, and some have even fallen asleep, which is a euphemism for death. But let's start with the first two, okay? In that context, we're talking about physical problems. So if you want to kind of categorize some of the pain that he may inflict, and I know you have no room there to do it, but if you write really microscopically small, put this one down, health problems, okay? That's one thing that God uses, according to Scripture, to apply pain to our lives to get us to stop sinning, okay? Sometimes in our lives, from a sore throat to cancer, right? Just across the board, the whole spectrum of physical health problems, he can use those to say, hey, I'm trying to get you to stop sinning, okay? And by the way, that's the goal, to get you to stop sinning. Let me give you a couple of others. How about Haggai chapter 1? Haggai chapter 1, verse number 9. Haggai chapter 1, verse 9. Okay, here's another whole category of pain in adult Christian lives that is sometimes defined as discipline. The context here, discipline. Okay, and here's what he says. He says, you bring home money from your work and I blow it away. You take money and you put it in your purse and it's though you're putting it in a purse with holes in it. Okay, so if the first one's health problems, let's call the next one money problems. Do those hurt? Oh, yeah. No, just me? They hurt you too? Yeah, they hurt. Do you ever have money problems? Bible says sometimes those money problems can be God's discipline. And as long as we're in Haggai chapter 1, jot down Haggai 1 verse 6. Because in Haggai chapter 1 verse 6, it says you eat and you're not satisfied. You put on clothes, but you're not warm. Okay? Let's just put this one down. A sense of general dissatisfaction. That sense of just something's not right. It's akin to what David said in Psalm 32. It's like every day, it's like I'm sapped with the fever heat of summer. I'm just not content, okay? And let's just call that one emotional pain. Okay, we got health problems. We got money problems. We got emotional problems. We got general dissatisfaction in our lives. We could go on and on through the scriptures, but that's enough to let you know. Anything that will qualify for the concept of not pleasant but painful, suffering, affliction, is something we can define as a possible, you know, arsenal that God pulls off the shelf and says, I'm going to apply this to my child to correct them. And the goal, as I said, let's jot this one down, is for you to stop sinning. That's the goal. Here's the deal. Let me just put it this way. Here's a blanket statement. If you are a child of God, God will get you. If you're on a particular path of sin, the sin that so easily entangles you, he will get you to stop, okay? He will. He will get you to stop. Because the last step of discipline, as I said there in 1 Corinthians 11, verse 30, is death. Does that sound weird and harsh? I know it is from our perspective, but God will even take your life, which for us, of course, we understand there's another room to this whole thing. Dad gets off the couch. If he can't get you to stop, he'll take you into the next room where you're going to live for eternity anyway, but he's going to get you to stop sinning. That is what he's going to do. And I know it's battles in this area, then it's battles in that area. I'm not talking about Wesleyanism or perfectionism. I'm just talking about the fact that if you continue in a particular sin, God is going to get you to stop it one way or another, and he will use discipline to get it done. And the ultimate tool in his arsenal is to take your life from this planet. And that's a whole nother sermon, but we need to know that's part of this goal. He's going to get you to stop. And that's verse 10. Are you still in Hebrews 12? So what's the purpose? It's for our good that we may share in his holiness. That's the whole point. He wants to get you to stop. It says in verse 11 that we can have this harvest of righteousness. That's the goal. Discipline is to get you to stop sinning, which again could be a positive or a negative in terms of getting you to do something you should be doing or to get you to stop doing something that you shouldn't be doing. So it works both ways. Okay? Now, if we stop, here it is, jot this one down. God's response, he forgives. Now, I put that in quotations because I know some of you are sensitive to this concept. And some of you are sensitive to the concept of God forgiving a Christian because you have a wrong perspective of how God operates. We view God as kind of like the locker in junior high. He's a combination lock, you know, or something. Or he's a computer program, or he's some sequence, or some equation. He's a person. You realize that, right? And even though you are forgiven forensically and legally the moment you become a Christian, right? Are you not forgiven for sins, past, present, and future, when you become a Christian? Okay, that's total forgiveness. That's legal justification. In the process of sanctification, there is also forgiveness that is granted to you. And that's what I like to call the patching up of our relationship. Okay, there may be no penalty, no condemnation. That's why the word punishment, unfortunately, in verse number 6 is a bad one, because we often think punishment is a payback, a retribution, a quid pro quo. You did this, I'm doing that. That's not what he's doing. He's applying pain to get us to stop. He's not paying us back. That's vindication or vindictiveness. That's not what God's, not vindication, it's vindictiveness. That's not what God's doing. What God is doing is applying enough pain until you stop. That's the goal, because your sins have already been paid for.
0: God disciplines those he loves. This is both an encouraging and humbling truth, isn't it? 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
3: 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So that's Pastor's Perspective today from 3 to 4 o'clock. We'll keep it right here for Gospel Every Day with Pastor Eric Geiger. Today, he's going to begin his study in the book of Daniel, and he's going to paint some real life scenarios where, you know, maybe you're dating somebody, or maybe you've just started a new job and you're kind of, you know, everything seems copacetic, but then all of a sudden it just goes in a different direction and you're like, oh no, what do I do now? You know, this isn't what I thought it was, or this person isn't who they represented they were. And suddenly things just change. It's like, what do I do? Well, he's going to review. He has a couple of good suggestions from the book of Daniel. So keep it right here. 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
10: So we're going to start studying the book of Daniel. I want you to imagine a couple of scenarios with me. All of the scenarios that I'm going to place in front of you have come from you. These are stories that people from within our church have told me. Imagine that you have started working for a company 6 months ago. You went through orientation with a group of people. You kind of became work friends with this group of people. You've been on some projects with them, but you've never hung out with them after work until a couple of weeks ago. You're invited to some drinks after work with a group of those friends. And that's when it feels to you like everything has changed. Because at this conversation over happy hour, the conversation is not what it's been in the office. It's not It's not helpful. It's not fruitful. It's not encouraging. People who aren't there are talked negatively about, slandered and gossiped. People who are your supervisors and managers are thrown under the bus. The conversation, which has always been so positive with this group of people you went through orientation with, all of a sudden has turned so negative. It feels like everything has changed. What do you do when everything has changed? Or imagine that you're a high school student. There is a house that you have been to, it seems like throughout your whole life, a buddy of yours, a friend of yours. In elementary school, you would play basketball in the cul-de-sac at this friend's house. Junior high hits, you're playing video games with some other buddies at this friend's house. But now it's your sophomore year of high school, you walk into the house. You walk past the place where you played basketball, past the place where you played video games, into the backyard. And in the backyard, there's a table and all kinds of hard liquor is spread out on the table. There's a group of other sophomores from your school who are in the backyard smoking weed. And it is the same house where you played basketball in video games. And now this, it feels like you think in your mind, everything has changed. What do you do? Or imagine that you are in sales and you've been with this company for a couple of years now. There's a table and all kinds of hard liquor is spread out on the table. There's a group of other sophomores from your school who are in the backyard smoking weed. And it is the same house where you played basketball in video games. And now this, it feels like you think in your mind, everything has changed. What do you do? Or imagine that you are in sales and you've been with this company for a couple of years now, and there was a quarter that just

to which you are a part, to dinner at a restaurant. It's a buyout. So the whole restaurant is bought out by this team. And the food is amazing. Everyone's having a good time. And then after dessert, some music kicks on. And this, what is happening? Some erotic dancers walk out, start dancing. You're sitting at the same table with your supervisor, the VP of sales. And you were one, what do I do in this moment? It feels like everything has changed. Or imagine that you've been with the same company for 10 years. And it's, you've had a great run with this company. You get a call one day to go meet with your boss in your boss's office. This is rare. Usually that's only annual review time, but you're invited to the boss's office. You go into his office and he says, hey, this is going to be real quick. I just want to know, why haven't you signed our new statement on gender and sexuality? You're one of the only people who haven't signed it. There's an email in your inbox from HR. If you just will click the link and sign it, I'd appreciate it. Thank you. And you've been there 10 years. There's never been a statement before. There's never been a statement. And now you're asked to sign something. What do you do? You're like, this is not the same company I was at 10 years ago. It feels as if everything has changed. What do you do when you wake up one day and you really do feel like everything has changed? There is a book in the Bible that is built exactly for this moment. It is the book of Daniel, because Daniel, he tells the account, and teenagers, this is awesome for you. He was 15 years old when the book of Daniel starts, 15. But he woke up one day and everything had changed. He had been in Israel, the place where he and his people worshiped their God, but they were dragged away to Babylon. He wakes up one day and everything is different. Daniel chapter 1, verse 1, this is the word of the Lord. In the third year of the reign of King Jehoiakim of Judah, King Nebuchadnezzar of Babylon came to Jerusalem and laid siege to it. The Lord handed King Jehoiakim of Judah over to him, along with some of the vessels from the house of God. Nebuchadnezzar carried them to the land of Babylon, to the house of his little g god, and put the vessels in the treasury of his god. Now notice the scripture says that Nebuchadnezzar carried them to the land of Babylon. He carried the vessels from the temple, essentially telling the people in Babylon, we won. Check out what I get captured from Israel. We won. But he also carried with him some of the people from Israel into Babylon. And this is why Daniel and his friends wake up and everything has changed. They were carried, depending on the route they chose, between 700 and 800 miles. Here's a map of where they were carried from. So they were carried from Jerusalem all of the way to Babylon, and they wake up and everything has changed. All right, so what does this have to do with me? Because I'm reading an account of people a long time ago who were carried from one land to the next, and they wake up and everything has changed, but what does this have to do with me? In the Bible, Babylon is a place, but Babylon's also presented as a pattern. A pattern. So in the book of 1 Peter, for example, Peter, one of Jesus' disciples, says that Rome is Babylon. And what he meant was that the Christians who were living under the Roman Empire, there was a system of thinking that was constantly presented to them. In the book of Revelation, which is the last book in the Bible, Babylon is presented as representative of all the world's thinking and the system of thinking of this world. And you may not realize this, but you're under a constant onslaught of the pattern of Babylon. See, if you're a Christian, there's so much similarity between you and the people we're going to read about in this account, because you live in the kingdom of man, but you really belong to the kingdom of God. So let's keep reading. Verse 3, you're going to see the attempt to remake Daniel and his friends. Verse 3, the king ordered Asphanez, his chief eunuch, to bring some of the Israelites from the royal family and from the nobility, young men without any physical defect, good-looking, suitable for instruction in all wisdom, knowledgeable, perceptive, and capable of serving in the king's palace. He was to teach them the Chaldean language and literature. The king assigned them daily provisions from the royal food and from the wine that he drank. They were to be trained for 3 years, and at the end of that time, they were to attend the king. Among

0: Them from the Judahites were Daniel, Hananiah, Mishael, and Azariah. The chief eunuch gave them names. He gave them Belshazzar to Daniel, Shadrach to Hananiah, Meshach to Mishael, and Abednego to Azariah. Daniel determined that he would not defile himself with the king's food or with the wine he drank. So he asked permission from the chief eunuch not to defile himself. Okay, let's stop here. We're going to keep reading in a moment. But I want you to see in the section we just read how they attempted to remake Daniel. And because this is a pattern of Babylon, this is the attempt that this world and Satan has to remake you. I'm just going to pull some things from the passage. You'll see them. The attempt is, the pattern of Babylon is to replant your community. So Nebuchadnezzar of Babylon knew that he could get these guys, or he thought he could get these guys to not love their God anymore if he replanted them away from where they worshiped their God and brought them to the polytheistic region of Babylon where they would worship a bunch of little g gods. He wanted to replant their community. He believed that if he could get these people away from the people of God, he could train them and get them to not only understand Babylon, but to be Babylonian. And the pattern of this world is also to replant your community. As a pastor, I've seen often, and it's always heartbreaking when somebody walks away from God. You've seen it when somebody stops following after Jesus. And it's always heartbreaking because the person thinks over here will be true joy and peace, but over here is never true joy and peace because Jesus is the place of joy and peace. But what I've also seen when somebody walks away from God is not always, but often, somebody walks away from the people of God before he or she walks away from the God of the people. That there's a replanting of community, which is why I'm so excited. It's awesome that you are here, because to be at church on the weekend, it is rebellion against the system of this world. It is defiance to say, no, my community is with the people of God. I belong to the people of God, because the system of this world is always to try to pull you away from the people of God. Number one, replant your community. Number two, the pattern of Babylon is to re-educate your mind. Notice they put Daniel and his friends through a three-year re-education process. And the goal was not simply to teach them about Babylon. It was to get them to think Babylonian. They wanted to teach them the literature and the language of Babylon, to completely re-educate their mind. And the pattern of this world is to get your mind away from God and to get your mind on the things of this world. Your enemy, Satan, wants to re-educate your mind. And the pattern of Babylon is still alive today, and it's even more sophisticated than it once was. It's no longer limited to just 3 years. You live under a constant onslaught of messages to pull you away from who God is and what he's done for you. I mean, think about the messages that are common in our world that even sound good. Find yourself. You only live once. Your truth, my truth, your truth. These are messages from the pattern of Babylon, because you cannot find yourself. You can't deliver on genuine joy and happiness for yourself. Only God is the one who finds you and gives you true joy. You don't only live once. You will live. You will live forever. And while some say my truth and your truth and my truth, Jesus is truth. He is the truth, and there is an objective truth. We can have opinions of the truth, but there is truth, and that is the truth of God. Third, notice that the pattern of Babylon is to rename your identity. Did you notice in the scripture that we read, they gave these guys new names? Daniel became Belshazzar. Daniel meant God is my judge. So his parents gave him the name when he was little. Hey, Daniel, before you go to school today, hey, Daniel, look at me. Just remember, man, God is your judge. Don't let other people be who you live for approval from, because you'll never gain approval the right way. God is your judge. Don't worry about what people think about you. God is your judge. That was his name.
1: Whether you realize it or not, you are a leader. But we live in a time where leaders are falling like trees in a storm. Our world desperately needs leaders with roots, because true strength starts beneath the surface. In his new book, The Rooted Leader, Eric Geiger draws from the biblical story of Nehemiah, often referred to as history's first leadership book, and offers practical insights on the roots beneath the surface that result in the fruit all leaders desire. 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
0: He gets to Babylon, they give him a new name. Belshazzar, which means Baal, provides. Baal was a little g god in the Babylonian culture. But it wasn't just Daniel who they tried to rename. It was the others. Look, Hananiah, his name meant God has been gracious. They renamed him Shadrach, inspired of Aku, which was another little g god in Babylon. Mishael was renamed to Meshach. Mishael meant who is like God. His parents gave him the name. There's no one like our God. Your name means that no one is like our God. He gets pulled as a teenager to Babylon and given the name Meshach, which was mocking the God of Jacob, the God of Abraham, the God of Isaac, was mocking him by saying, who is like Ach, this little g God? The world today tries to rename you. You are your net worth. You are where you live. You are what you've accomplished. This is who you are. The pattern of Babylon constantly tries to rename you. And then number four, notice what they attempted to do to Daniel and these guys, and the world attempts to do to you as well, to replace your God. So when the eunuch says to Daniel, hey, you're gonna eat the food from the king. This is the best food, Daniel. This is the best food. It's the food from the king of Babylon. So he's got all the best food, all the best wine. But this was the moment where Daniel said, I'm drawing a line in the sand. I am not gonna eat the food from the king or drink his wine, because I wanna make it clear that he's not the one who feeds me, that he's not the one who fuels me, that I have an ultimate king who takes care of me. In fact, we read this, notice, Daniel determined that he would not defile himself. He essentially said, no, this is the line in the sand for me. This is it. You can call me what you want to call me. You give me a new name. You gave me a new name. I'll read your books. I'll go to your school. I'll live in Babylon. I'll make people in Babylon better. I'll serve people in Babylon. I'll love people in Babylon. But this is it. This is it for me. This is it. Line in the sand. I am making it clear that this king is not the king that provides for me, that this king is not the king that gives me my identity. I'm determining in myself that I'm not defiling myself, that you may give me a new name, but my name is still really Daniel. Who I really am is still God is my judge. That's who I really am. Your earthly king isn't going to be the one who feeds me, because my judge is the ultimate King of Kings and Lord of Lords. That's what Daniel was saying. And may you, people of God, essentially say the same thing. You live in the kingdom of man. You live in the pattern of Babylon. And may we say to our world, we will read your books and be able to discuss them with you very well. We will go to your schools. We'll excel in your schools. We will be promoted in your systems. We will be the best entrepreneurs, the best leaders, the best neighbors, the best friends, the most hospitable people. We will live in Babylon, but we will bless and serve people in the kingdom of man, but not forgetting that we are ultimately from the kingdom of God, and we will make it clear that God is the one who provides for us and takes care of us. May we be those kinds of people. Listen, you're gonna see, he loved people in Babylon. He served people in Babylon, but he was determined that God was still gonna be his God. And he got stronger in Babylon. You can grow stronger under the pattern of Babylon. You can actually grow stronger here. And so listen, I know sometimes, again, you complain about this world, but understand, if you will realize that God will use the challenges of living in Babylon under the pattern of this world to actually make you stronger, to actually cause you to look up. All right, do you want to see what happens next in the story? All right, let's go. Here we go, verse 9. God had granted Daniel kindness and compassion from the chief eunuch. I'm now in verse 10. Yet he said to Daniel, I fear my lord the king who assigned your food and drink. What if he sees your faces looking thinner than the other young men your age? You would endanger my life with the king. So verse 11. So Daniel said to the guard whom the chief eunuch had assigned to Daniel, Hananiah, Mishael, and Azariah, please test your servants for 10 days. Now I want you to notice this. Daniel doesn't say, I don't care if you lose your life. I don't care. This is my God. This is my conviction. Notice he actually is really compassionate towards this Babylonian eunuch. I've got a conviction from God, but I don't want you to suffer. I don't want you to lose your life or your job. And so he comes up with this wise plan. He's got a conviction, but he's also compassionate. Notice what he says. Please test your servants for 10 days. Let us be given vegetables to eat and water to drink. Then examine our appearance and the appearance of the young men who were eating the king's food and deal with your servants based on what you see. He agreed with them about this and tested them for 10 days. At the end of 10 days, they looked better and healthier than all the young men who were eating the king's food. So the guard continued to remove their food and the wine they were to drink and gave them vegetables. God gave these four young men knowledge and understanding and every kind of literature and wisdom. Daniel also understood visions and dreams of every kind. At the end of the time that the king had said to present them, the chief eunuch presented them to Nebuchadnezzar. The king interviewed them, and among all of them, no one was found equal to Daniel, Hananiah, Mishael, and Azariah. So they began to attend the king, and every matter of wisdom and understanding that the king consulted them about, he found them 10 times better than all the magicians and mediums in his entire kingdom. Daniel remained there until the first year of King Cyrus. This is the word of the Lord. Daniel was there till the first year of King Cyrus. This is crazy because that means he serves under 5 kings. This never happens, or this rarely happens, but in God's providence and in God's graciousness, he is so faithful to Daniel that he gives Daniel favor with 5 different kings. See, Daniel, you'll see this throughout the whole book, he actually holds conviction and compassion together. He holds them together. He has conviction. Listen, I don't want to eat the king's food because I want to clear that God's the one who provides for me, but he's compassionate. Chief eunuch, let's figure out a way. I don't want you to suffer harm before Nebuchadnezzar. In fact, I want you to win. I want you to be promoted. He looks for a way to actually be compassionate towards the people of Babylon while simultaneously holding his convictions for the God that he worships. Conviction and compassion put together. The way of Jesus is conviction and compassion. Not one or the other, but both. When Jesus entered this world, people wrote of him in the Gospel of John. John wrote of him, one of his disciples. Jesus is full of grace and truth. Jesus is full of grace. He's full of compassion for you. He entered this world and he loves you. He longs for you to be his. He's so forgiving. He's so kind. He's so gentle towards you. He is gracious. He is filled with compassion. And yet he's filled with conviction as well. You are his child. You are his son, his daughter. He's adopted you into his family. He's always gonna care for you. He's always gonna provide for you. Oh, how great the love the Father has lavished on you that you should be called children of God. That is who you are. You are his child. You, he declares of you, though the world says you're the sum total of your accomplishments, you are the bride of Christ, which means he has taken all of your sin and your shame and he laid it upon himself on the cross, and he has adorned you in a robe of righteousness, meaning that all of your sin and shame is gone and you are forever forgiven and forever free. And he looks at you as if you're perfect because you have received the forgiveness of Jesus. That's why he calls you his bride. That is who you really are. He has declared you to be his priest. You have maybe wondered if you could ever enter into the presence of God, if you could ever spend time with him. We sang a song that the veil was torn, and it was torn as Jesus was crucified, and you were invited into his presence. You can spend time with the God of the universe right now because you are his priest. You are his servant. You've served things of this world, and they've not disappointed. I mean, they've always disappointed, but you have become his servant, and he is the king everlasting, and he never disappoints. This is who God says you are. You are his workmanship. You're his masterpiece, created before the foundation of the world, rescued by Jesus, redeemed by Jesus, created to do good works in Babylon. You live in the city of man, but you're from the city of God. Never forget who you are, O people of God. This is who you are. May the project to remake you fail miserably. And may you live in the city of man, knowing you've been sent from the city of God.
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2: 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And it's kind of a different kind of Tuesday today because today one of the pop culture's and musical culture's icons, Dolly Parton, graduated to heaven today. And I've seen the post done by her nephew, Mr. Seaver, who was head of her security. And I saw the video, and in the video, Mr. Seaver said that, we're sad here, but Dolly's not sad. Dolly is now in the arms of Jesus, and she loved Jesus, and she's now reunited with her parents, her husband Carl, and so many others. And, I've had a family member just recently graduate to heaven as well. And so it's kind of like, wow, that's kind of a tender nerve kind of touching on there. But yes, they are with Jesus. And that's the hope that we all have. And that's the assurance we all have in Jesus. And one day for all of us who are trusting in Jesus Christ and following him, one day we will graduate to heaven. And if you haven't made that decision, well, we encourage you to make that decision today. Trust in Jesus, repent of your sins. That means turn away from a sinful lifestyle that hates God and wants to go your own way, but turn your affections and your mind and your heart towards God to say, yes, God, I want to do things your way. And I believe that you sent your son, Jesus Christ, to die for me. If you make that decision, then the assurance of heaven is yours in Jesus Christ. And so we just encourage you to do that if you've not done so. And if you will do that today, well, welcome to the family of God. And if you have questions about what that means to give your life to Christ, well, we've got a great radio program for you here on K-Wave. It's called Pastor's Perspective. You heard Lynn talking about it just a little bit ago. And it's a wonderful opportunity to call in and talk to pastors about the Christian life. What does it mean to turn away from a heart that opposes God and then say, you know what, I want to go with God from now on through his son, Jesus Christ? What does that mean to repent? Well, call Pastor's Perspective today a little bit before 3 o'clock and ask that question. You're going to get a wonderful encouraging answer. The phone number to call again is 888-564-6173. Again, that's 888-564-6173. The phone lines open about 7 minutes before 3 o'clock today. And today, joining Brian Perez to answer your questions will be Phil Metzger and Brian Broderson. It's going to be a great time. And coming up next for you right here on K-Wave, it's time for Summit Life. J.D. 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
5: I wrote a book for all of you overly burdened, overly condemned, and overworked women.
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9: Our acts of love are ultimately for Jesus, even if they seem like they're wasted on whomever you're pouring that act of love out on. 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
8: 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Greer. I'm your host, Molly Vitovich. Okay, so what is the measure of a good Christian? Is it simply trying to imitate God, or maybe it's following the rules to a T, giving a bunch of money, serving on 4 committees at church? These things are all good, but the real question might actually be, are you doing it because you actually adore Him? Today, Pastor J.D. shows us why, when we experience the beauty of the gospel, we are compelled to walk in love, light, and wisdom. Not simply to become a child of God and do stuff, but because we simply want to be more and more like Him. Remember, if you've missed any of the previous messages in our study of Ephesians so far, you can always catch up online at jdgreer.com. But right now, let's join Pastor J.D. in Ephesians chapter 5.
9: Ephesians chapter 5, and the title of the message this weekend is Walk This Way. Apologies, of course, to Run DMC and Aerosmith for the shameless 80s throwback there, but I believe that phrase summarizes perfectly what Paul is trying to say in Ephesians chapter 5. In Ephesians chapter 5, Paul is going to lay out for us three specific ways that we should walk in light of who we are in Christ. Three different times in the chapter, he says, walk this way. Perhaps even more importantly, he is going to show us where we can get the power to walk that way. You see, if somebody's legs are disabled, you're going to have to do more than simply explain to them how to walk. You can't show them videos of how to walk. You got to first correct what is broken. I got a call about a month ago from one of our staff pastors telling me that another one of our staff pastors was in the emergency room. And I kind of panicked. I was like, why? I mean, he's in his mid-30s. He's really healthy. He got kids. And they said he broke his femur. At which point I was like, oh, you got to be kidding me. I was like, well, what happened? And it sort of got quiet on the other line. And after a minute, the guy said, skateboarding accident. Now, at that point, honestly, y'all, I don't know what to feel or what to say, because breaking your femur is no joke. You know, a 35-year-old man doing skateboard stunts to show off for his kids, I feel like there's a lot of room for joking in that, so I'm just not sure what to do with that. When I finally got Blair on the phone, I was like, so what'd you do? What'd you do? And he said, well, I was trying to show my kids how to do a 180 backside kickflip on the top of a half pipe. Well, if y'all know anything about Blair, I can assure you that he shared Christ with every single EMT, every single nurse and doctor at Duke Hospital, and wrote them all a thank you note after it was over. But for the moment, Pastor Blair is not able to walk. His problem, however, is not here. It's not that he doesn't remember how to walk. It's not that he doesn't know the mechanics of walking. His problem is here in his leg. And his leg is broken, so he doesn't have the strength to walk. So if the doctors want to enable him to walk again, they can't just explain to him how to walk. They got to correct what is broken. And so they've inserted a metal rod there in his leg to help reshape his leg so he can walk again. Well, see, that's basically what Paul does in Ephesians 5. He doesn't just tell us how to walk. He points us to the place where we can find the power to walk again, which is why Paul starts his walking instructions, if you will, in Ephesians 5 with a very important word, and that word is therefore. Therefore is how the chapter opens. Therefore connects what Paul is about to say with what Paul has just finished saying. And what has Paul just finished saying? Well, for four chapters, he's laid out for us what God has done for us in Christ. He showed us what God has saved us from and who God has predestined us to be. Therefore, in light of all that, he says, be imitators of God. Be like God as beloved children. As beloved children means because you've been made a beloved child. Not in order to be a beloved child, but because you are a beloved child as a gift of God's grace. You see, almost every religion in the world teaches the opposite. Almost every religion in the world teaches you that if you will keep the laws of God sufficiently, then you can become a child of God. Christianity reverses that and says, no, for four chapters, Paul's explained, you became a child of God as an act of adoption by God's grace. He gave you a gift in Christ. And because of that, you should love God and you should want to imitate God, not because you have to become his child, but because you're so grateful that you are his child. Y'all, the older that I get, the more I often look into the mirror. In the morning, I'll suddenly look up and I'll kind of be startled because I see Lynn Greer, my dad, looking back at me. He's not in the house, but I just look at him. I'm like, what do I look like? I'm starting to look like him. Or I'll overhear myself walking around the house yelling things, and I'll feel like it's him. Like I'll walk into rooms where nobody is and the lights are on, and I'll be like, is anyone in this room? Is anyone in this room? It sure seems like somebody's in this room because all the lights are on in this room. And I'll turn the, because that's what my dad said when we were growing up. And so I overhear myself sounding like him, and I see myself looking like him, but that's okay. That is okay because I love him and I've always wanted to be like him anyway. We'll see as children of God who've been saved by the mercy of God. We adore the beauty of God and we want to become like our God. His nature, his character is so deeply beautiful to us because by that beauty and by that character, he saved us. In fact, y'all, the worst thing you can try to do is try to imitate God when you don't really love God or have God's heart inside of you. I remember one time really admiring this guy for just how much he seemed to care about people. He's one of those guys that whenever you talk to him, you were always the most important person in the universe to him. And he was always interested in what you were saying and remembered details that you told him. And I was just like, man, I really want to be like that. And so I tried to imitate him. I tried to be enthusiastic about every person that I met. I tried to make him feel special. But after a while, I realized I just don't like people as much as that guy does, I don't think. More than I need to imitate that guy's behavior, I need his heart. And that's where Paul starts, because that's where you have to start. Sermons that only focus on the must-do of Christianity. And by the way, that's where the majority of sermons you hear, that's where they focus, is you got to do this and do that. We call those doo-doo sermons around here because we think they stink, right? You focus only on the do part of Christianity and it wears you out. It wears you out because we're like, do this and do that. And then you think, and then I'll become a child of God. And he says, no, no, you've been made a child of God by grace. And because of that, it's going to change your heart and you're going to want to imitate God. And when you imitate God, you're going to walk in three different ways, he says. Here are three ways that you can walk in Ephesians 5. The way number one, he says, you should walk in love. That's verses 1 and 2. And walk in love. Two compulsions to walk in love. First one is Christ loved us and gave himself up for us. In other words, you need to love others the way that you have been loved. How has Christ loved you? What words come to mind? Unconditionally, sacrificially, generously, always forgiving, never giving up. You know, those kind of words. That's how you should love others. That's your first compulsion. Your second compulsion, as a fragrant offering and sacrifice to God, like an Old Testament sacrifice where you are loving God by doing this thing. You're loving God by loving somebody else. It's like offering a sacrifice. The Christian has two inward compulsions to love. The first is simply doing for others what Christ has done for us, loving like we have been loved. Let me just ask you, what would your relationships look like if that became the standard for how you related to the people that are in the orbit of your life? Let's take just one small area and let's apply it in one small area, the area of forgiveness. What would your marriage look like if you regularly forgave your spouse in the way and to the measure that Jesus forgave you? I think I've told you, I know I've told you before, that several years into our marriage, Veronica and I, my wife and I, were having a hard time because we were both so focused on how the other one had hurt or disappointed us. And so I responded to her based on what I thought she deserved, according to how she had treated me. And she responded to me based on what she thought I deserved, according to how I had treated her. And one day a counselor looked us both in the face and told us that even though I was a pastor and she was a pastor's wife, she said that your problem is that neither of you are acting like you actually believe the gospel. He said, the problem is you're both acting like you're righteous people who are being asked to forgive somebody who's wronged you, instead of thinking yourself primarily as sinners who have been forgiven of far more than God is asking you to forgive that other person. Then he taught us a phrase that literally transformed our marriage. And I've given it to you before. That phrase was first sinner, second sinned against. You're first and foremost, your identity is a sinner who's been greatly forgiven by God. Only secondly are you sinned against. He said, you've reversed that. You think that you're primarily sinned against it. Oh, yeah, yeah, you're a sinner too, but you're primarily one that's been wronged. He said, if you would change that focus and you would see yourself as a recipient of great love and forgiveness and begin to love and forgive her the way Christ loved and forgave you, you'd find that 98% of these problems in your marriage would disappear. We are to love as we have been loved. That's the first compulsion. The second compulsion, Paul says, is as an act of love toward God, a fragrant offering and a sacrifice, like an Old Testament sacrifice. What that shows us is that the one we're ultimately loving when we do these things is God. Here's why it's important. Sometimes we feel like the person we're being asked to love is not worthy of our love. They don't recognize it. They don't even appreciate it. And I don't know about y'all, but I don't mind loving Veronica like Christ loved the church as long as she recognizes it and long as she praises me to her friends about it. That's her part of the deal. But see, I'm not just being kind to my wife out of love for my wife. I'm being kind to my wife out of love for Jesus. I once knew a woman who said, you know, for so long in my marriage, I just couldn't bring myself to forgive my husband. She said, because he never seemed to realize how much he'd hurt me. And he never changed as much as I thought that he should change. She said, but then one day I realized my husband may never be worthy of my forgiveness, but Jesus is. And so for Jesus's sake first, and only my husband's sake second, will I do this thing? What if you look through whomever you were being asked to love, look through them and behind them, you see the Lord Jesus Christ standing behind them. And then you look at whatever you're doing for them as first and foremost for him. How would your giving change if you viewed your giving as a response to God, first and foremost, to what he's given you in the gospel? I often teach you that our giving should not be first and foremost about meeting a need. Our giving should first and foremost be a response to the gospel. So when I talk to you about giving, I often talk about the importance of giving our first and our best. You should give your first and your best to God, whether you make $200 a month or $200,000. See, if you're a multimillionaire, you might be able to stroke a check for $500,000 and not blink an eye. But just because you'd be meeting a need, you still wouldn't be giving your first and your best to God. And so for you, it would be an unworthy response to the gospel. In the same way, if you make $200 a year and you gave a check for $40, that probably is not going to make that much difference in the life of the church or whatever ministry you're giving to. But it might for you represent your first and your best, which is what God is calling for. In light of what God has given to you, we, as an act of love back to Him, should be giving the first and our best of our resources back to Him.
8: 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In response, the writer of Hebrews gave them one powerful reminder: look to Jesus. 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
9: Maybe the best biblical illustration of all this is the woman who comes in the night before Jesus goes to the cross and takes a really expensive bottle of perfume, and she breaks it open and pours it out on Jesus' feet. And it looks like kind of a sweet act of sacrifice, but everybody else is kind of aghast. They're like, that was such a waste. I mean, she could have sold that for several $1,000s. And she could have given the money to the poor. Yet Jesus was so moved by what she did that he said that everywhere the gospel was preached, from that point on, that woman's story would be told, because her response so perfectly represented the right response to the gospel, which is love toward Jesus. If you're taking notes, write it down this way: our acts of love toward others are ultimately for Jesus, even if they seem like they're being wasted on the person you're pouring them out on. You see, I would say that that's what's missing from many of your spiritual lives. I know, because I speak as one of you. You do a lot of right things for God, but you really do it without being passionately in love with God. Imagine a single mom with one child that she pours her life out for, just to see him have a chance at a better life. She works two jobs. She scrimps and saves to keep him clothed and fed. She teaches him industry, honesty, hard work, charity. When he comes of age, she scrapes together her meager savings and she manages to put him through college. He graduates from college, gets a great job, and never talks to her again. He sends her Christmas cards, sends her birthday cards, but he doesn't answer her letters. He doesn't go to visit. He doesn't return her phone calls. But he's good. He's good. He tells the truth. He works hard. He cares for the poor, just like she taught him. And he thinks, well, what's the big deal? I'm doing everything that she wants. I became the man she wanted me to become. Isn't that good enough? What would you say? No, it's not acceptable simply to live a good life and ignore a relationship with the one person to whom you owe everything. But see, that's exactly what many Christians do with God. They focus on doing right things for God, but are not passionately in love with God. And so Paul says, if you understand the gospel and if you understand what God has done for you, then you will walk in love toward others as a way of responding to the love of God for you. Number two, he said you should walk in light. Verses 3 through 14, let me jump down to verse 8 first, where he first uses the phrase, walk as children of light and try to discern what is pleasing to the Lord. Take no part in the unfruitful works of darkness, but instead expose them. God has shined the light of his presence and the truth about you and the world into your life. And so you should walk in that light. Try to discern. That's the language of intentionality. In other words, you need to focus the light of God's word on various relationships in your life to think about whether or not you are living according to the light of God. sometimes after my wife goes to bed, I try to read. And it annoys her when I leave the bedside light on because it makes it hard for her to sleep with the ambient light or whatever. And so being the awesome husband that I am, I went and bought one of those little LED headlamps, you know, things right there. I look like a cave spelunker, but it totally gets the job done. But the light is focused wherever you're pointing it. And in fact, it's kind of funny when she'll like, you know, call my name or something. I look over at her, like right there in the middle of the night. But if I've got to focus exactly on where I'm reading because it's a really bright light, but only where I'm shining it. What Paul is saying is you got to take that brilliant light of the gospel and then you got to look into various areas of your life to analyze whether you're living according to what you know is true in God and Christ. Point the light of the gospel there. Think about them. Don't go with the flow. And do not assume that your heart, because you're a Christian, is going to steer you correctly. Y'all, I was so proud of my 9-year-old the other day. Can I brag on her for a minute? She went over to some friend's house to watch a movie. It was a Disney movie. And she got back and I was like, well, how was the movie? And she said, oh, it was really good, Dad, except for that stupid theme that is in every single Disney movie that you should just follow your heart because your heart always knows best. We all know where that leads, don't we, Dad? I said, yes, we do. She said, like Adam and Eve, they followed their heart and it led to disaster. I said, that's my girl. That's my girl right there. Paul, don't follow your heart or your instincts. Paul's saying, don't do that. You got to think through your life with a gospel lens. And to do this takes effort. It's not going to come naturally because the current of the world is going so strongly in the other direction. In fact, in verse 14, he intensifies the metaphor a little bit by comparing it to waking up. He's like, awake, old sleeper. Arise from the dead, and Christ will shine on you. You know how hard it is to really wake up from a good sleep? You know, whether it's a nap or whether it's just early in the morning. I'll freely admit, my wife is awesome at this. I mean, I just don't understand it. The alarm goes off like for a half second, no matter what, bam, she is up and she is on it and she is out. Me, I'm like the total opposite. That alarm goes off. I have such glorious plans often for my morning that get ruined by a little teeny tiny button on the top of that alarm clock that they make way too easy to access called snooze. And the alarm will go off and be like, I don't need to go to the gym today, snooze. God will forgive me if I don't do my quiet time, snooze. I'll just go into work a couple hours late, snooze. I can always get another job, snooze. You just snooze, snooze, snooze. Getting up is hard. Paul says, wake yourself up because the world you live in is sleeping in death. Don't go with the flow. You got to wake up. And so he highlights in those verses a couple of really specific areas that we need to shine the light on. The first one, go back to verse 3 where he starts this section. First one was sexual immorality. But sexual immorality and all impurity or covetousness, we'll come at that in a minute, must not even be named among you as is proper among saints. Proper means fitting or consistent with what you know from what you've learned in the light. So let's ask the question. Why is sexual immorality not proper or fitting with being in the light? Well, the world's attitude towards sex is it's physical desire. And in that way, it's not unlike other physical desires. You get hungry, you eat. So when you desire sex, it shouldn't be thought of that much differently. And the Bible calls that darkness. Because the Bible, by contrast, shines a light on what sex is supposed to be. Hey, this is great imagery here. When you're in darkness, like think of walking into a dark room. If you walk into a dark room, try to go from one side to the other and can't see anything, I guarantee you if you're barefoot, your toes are gonna find the corner of that table just so you can bang your toes in there. Because it feels like I should walk this way, but if you turn the light on, you see the way you actually should walk. And he said a lot of people are going through life feeling their way through what feels right and what feels right, but they end up in disaster. He said, so God shined his light in this area of sex and said, just because it feels right doesn't mean it is right. And shows us instead, listen, that sex is a profound union between a man and a woman, a mingling of souls, if you will, an act of love and commitment in which a oneness in your bodies is supposed to be matched by a oneness in every other area. I mean, when you think about it, when you are sexually engaged with somebody, your bodies literally interlock. You become one person physically. And that is supposed to be matched by oneness in every other area. Emotionally, spiritually, financially, your futures are supposed to be united together by covenant. And when you have sex outside of marriage, you're taking physical oneness from that person without giving them the rest of yourself. Now you say, oh, but I do love them. I'm sure that you do. But the point is, you haven't given yourself to them in covenant form yet. And you and I both know that until you do, you can walk away at any point. You say, well, we're just not in a place where we can get married right now. Fine, then stop having sex. Scripture is clear that God didn't want you doing that until the covenant uniting you for life is in place. Having sex outside of the bonds of the covenant places you in darkness. See verse 5, listen how strong the language is. You may be sure. There's no question about this. We're not talking about something up for interpretation. You may be sure that who? Everybody who is sexually immoral or impure, or who is covetous, again, we'll come back to that, has no inheritance in the kingdom of Christ and God. Let me translate that for you in really plain English. If you're sleeping with your boyfriend or girlfriend, you have no inheritance in the kingdom of God. And I know that that's making some of you nervous and maybe even feel a little awkward, because right now you're sitting next to somebody you're living with or sleeping with that you're not married to. Is the word of God not clear there? Ladies, listen, if that guy knows Jesus at all, and if that guy is going to be any kind of spiritual leader, then he will heed this. And if not, he is in darkness, and he's just going to lead you and your future family into darkness. And so you need to get out of the relationship right now.
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10: Yeah, Molly, thank you for asking me that. 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I'm praying for changed lives.
8: Yes.
10: I pray for maturity in our disciples. 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
2: 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Good afternoon. I'm Phil Ross, and so glad you're here listening to K-Wave today. And, you know, if you have questions about the Christian life, you know, what's the deal with drinking some juice and eating some bread at church? 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
12: August 25. Renouncing retaliation. Beloved, never avenge yourselves, but leave it to the wrath of God. Romans chapter 12. Verse 19. Revenge is one of our most natural instincts. It is the way the world works, for we live in a dog-eat-dog world, where if you get in my way, I will get you out of the way. It is a natural response to being wronged then, but it is not a Christian one. Therefore, we should guard against it continuously. Even if we avoided it yesterday, that's no guarantee we will do so again today. Perhaps the sports field is the place where we see most how easily revenge becomes the motivator for our plans and actions. If an opposing player fouls you and it is not picked up on and punished by the referee or umpire, what do? Our instinct is to find a way to get them back. So we plot and plan and pick our moment and make it even. And as it goes on the sports field, so it goes in life, at least in our imaginations, if not in our behavior. But then the scripture cuts across that natural instinct with the words, never avenge yourselves. Paul did not only outline the principle, he demonstrated it. He was ministering in an environment that gave him every reason for retaliation. He himself was defamed, beaten, mocked, and imprisoned. And he was most likely still alive when Emperor Nero and his government were turning Christians into torches in the palace backyard. They tied faithful followers of Jesus to stakes, drove those stakes into the ground, covered them in wax, and set them on fire. And still the command was, never avenge yourselves. We often fail to distinguish between the application of divine law, which is God's prerogative, the application of criminal law, which is the state's God-ordained responsibility, and the practice of personal revenge, for which the Bible gives us no mandate. We are permitted to pursue criminal justice from the state, always remembering that it will not be perfect and was not designed to be final. But most of all, though, we are called to entrust ourselves to God's divine justice, just as His Son did. We must live remembering that today is probably not the day of final judgment, and that you and I are certainly not the judge. We have a calling as citizens of an eternal kingdom, rather than any earthly kingdom. Unbelievers will not be drawn to Christ if they see His followers proclaiming that He is the just judge, and then acting as though they are the ones who have the right to mete out judgment. Our actions will affect those around us who are struggling with sin. Let it be that they are won to Christ by our love, and never driven away from considering Christ by our retaliation.
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15: Hey, hello, welcome to Pastor's Perspective. I'm your host, Brian Perez. I'm not a pastor, but we've got a pastor here, at least one. He will give you his perspective on your questions about the Bible, the Christian faith, just about anything that's on your mind. So grab an open line while there's still time. You've got until 4 o'clock today to call in and ask your questions on this Tuesday afternoon in Southern California. 888-564-6173 is the number to call. You can also watch the live stream of the show. We are on Facebook and Instagram and what's the other one? Facebook, Instagram, YouTube.
16: MySpace.
15: MySpace is coming back. Did you hear about that? Somehow.
16: What?
15: Yeah, I don't know all the details, but it's supposed to offer a... they say it's not going to have the endless scroll and all that other stuff, so we'll see. We'll see. But we don't need another social media account, even if it's the OG, in my opinion. Anyway, the guy you hear laughing at my jokes, I pay him to, by the way. That's Phil Metzger. I don't pay him enough. He's the pastor of Calvary San Diego. That's why he's got to have a pastor job, because I don't pay him enough to laugh at my jokes. So he's a pastor on the side.
16: I'd go broke. Yes. go broke on that job, yeah.
15: For sure. And Phil is here to answer your questions at 888-564-6173. What's up, Phil?
16: No, all good. My, what a heat wave we're having here.
15: Yes.
16: And I know that anybody listening outside of California is going to say, what a baby, you people are complaining about this. And they're right. I accept that. But for us here, it's quite a doozy. But otherwise, doing really well. It's a good week.
15: So even for San Diego, it's hot.
16: Yeah, it's like, let's see here. I could tell you right
15: now. Well, I mean, because San Diego's usually cooler, isn't it? Especially if you're down by the ocean. So it's still 90.
16: Yeah, it's still 90.
15: Wow. Crazy. But
16: how are you, Brian Perez?
15: We'll get through.
16: You always ask us how we're doing. How are you doing?
15: I'm doing fine. All is good. All things considered. Wasn't that an old country song? All things considered, I'm doing just fine.
16: Okay.
15: Got country music on the mind today, just like every day, but more so, Dolly Parton passed away today. Did you hear about that?
16: I did hear about that. How sad is that?
15: Yep.
16: My goodness.
15: Country music icon.
16: Yeah, what a legend she is. My goodness.
15: Yep. 888.
16: Although now, are you a country guy? Are you saying you're like a country music listener?
15: Somewhat.
16: What are you doing?
15: I'm doing fine. All is good, all things considered. Wasn't that an old country song? All things considered, I'm doing just fine.
16: Okay.
15: Got country music on the mind today, just like every day, but more so, Dolly Parton passed away today. Did you hear about that?
16: I did hear about that. How sad is that?
15: Yep.
16: My goodness.
15: Country music icon.
16: Yeah, what a legend she is. My goodness.
15: Yep. 888.
16: Although now, are you a country guy? Are you saying you're like a country music listener?
15: Somewhat. I not too much.

0: about trucks falling apart and all that, but there's a fine
1: You're
0: line.
1: Like there's a in between there that is the Perez country, the lane that you live in.
0: It's got a sound country. It can't be this hybrid stuff that they've been trying to do over the past few years, but that's just me.
1: I feel that. I got you.
0: I've been an Ella fella since the term was coined. Before the term was coined. If you don't know what that is, then it doesn't matter. But
1: nope, I don't. But okay. It sounds exciting.
0: It is, I think.
1: Wish I was.
0: You can be. Anyway, 888-564-6173 is the number to call. Is Brian Broderson joining us today? Have we
1: you
0: seen
1: know
0: him?
1: What? Nothing. I have not.
0: Oh, okay. Well, Brian, you know our number. It's not 888-564-6173. It's the other number to call in and join us on Zoom. It's not Skype. It's Zoom. Skype went away. Skype went the way of MySpace, I guess. But
1: oh,
0: MySpace came
1: really?
0: Back. Yeah.
1: I didn't know that.
0: Yeah. It's gone.
1: I'm learning so much today.
0: Yeah. It's one of those days. All right.
1: It's one of those days, yeah.
0: Let's read a question that was submitted online. You can do that too. Three ways to do it. If you're watching on Facebook, YouTube, or Instagram, you can scan that QR code, and that'll take you right to the Pastor's Perspective page at kwave.com, where you can submit a form. That'll get your question to us. We probably won't see it today before the show ends, but at least we'll have it for a future date, and then we'll send you a message that, hey, we read your question on such and such date. The other way is through the Pastor's Perspective Facebook page using Messenger, or by DMing us on the Pastor's Perspective Instagram. And here's someone who would prefer to remain anonymous, and we can totally do that. Person says, please, I want to be anonymous because I'm embarrassed and ashamed. I was aware, even before, that fortune-telling and tarot cards are condemned, but I did it anyway. I never really thought of the repercussions of it. This was about 8 years ago. But every time things go wrong in my life, I get reminded of this sin I have done. I heard on YouTube that God detests this sin. And that God will turn his back on me. I'm scared now that I'm going to go to hell. God said he cannot be mocked. I also heard that God will reach a point that he will leave and will not hear you anymore. Have I reached this point, you think? Because I committed a very serious sin. What would you tell this person?
1: Well, gosh, I have some good news for you. That's what I would start by saying. You know, my pastor used to say, and I love it, and I like repeating it because I think it's a great way of expressing this. My pastor used to say, you know, if you come to me, this was him saying this, if you come to me and say, I've been doing these terrible sins and I don't even care because I know God has to forgive me, he said, I might tell you, I don't even know if you know the Lord, but then if you come to me and you say, I am so sorry for these things, I feel so terrible about this, and I hope God will forgive me. He used to say, I want to give you good news that God does forgive you. And I really do, and I hold to this as well. I really do believe that the place of our heart before God really does matter. It makes a big difference. So while you, this person who wants to remain anonymous, while you're concerned about something that you did many years ago, and I'm going to validate your concern that we want to, you know, the Bible does tell us to stay away from fortune telling and tarot cards and all these kinds of things, but not for the reasons that you've been kind of told or that you saw on YouTube, not because by doing this, you're mocking God, or by doing this, you've reached a point that God's going to leave you and you're not going to hear from him anymore. The reason that we want to avoid those things is, number one, the Bible tells us that it's wrong and it's sin. Now, why is it sin? Why is it wrong? Because God alone is the truth. God alone is the answer. He wants us to come to him. He doesn't want us to go to false gods. These aren't real things. They're not real. They're not able to really help you. And as a result, you're just wasting your time. You're giving yourself over to things that can't help you at all. But I want you to feel totally free right now to know that, like, when things happen in your life, as you said, you know, something goes wrong in your life, this is not the repercussion of those moments.
0: Right.
1: Bad things happen in life, right? That's what happens. Bad things happen. And bad things happen to good people. Bad things happen to bad people. We all are in need of Jesus. So it's not because of that. Be free from that. Walk with the Lord. Don't give yourself to those things. They're of no help at all. There are no God outside of our one true God that could help you. So don't waste your time with that stuff.
0: I'm glad you brought that part up, Phil, because I wanted to go back to it where it's every time things go wrong in my life, I get reminded of this sin. Isn't it like Satan to do something like that where we get reminded of, oh, maybe we're being punished, or, you know, something happens to a loved one of ours. It's like, oh, it must be because of that one time that I fill in the blank. And

0: I was just thinking that too. Like, and sometimes I kind of feel like I do that to myself. I don't know if you ever feel like you do that to yourself too, like where you're just like, I don't know. It's like I like something goes wrong, and my initial thought is like, oh man, I wonder what I did, you know, kind of a thing. And I'm fully aware of the fact that I can, you know, I can do that. I can mess things up. But like, I also need to remind myself, and it sounds like all of us need to remind ourselves that like God is bigger than that. He's greater than that. And that one thing that I did 10 years ago is not why bad things still happen. Bad things just happen. And that's a part of just the human experience. And Jesus speaks about that in the New Testament. But I think that our like kind of like religious background makes us all immediately think, oh no, what did I do? What did I do to deserve this? When man, God is bigger than that, and he's so faithful and he's so good to us.
1: Now, sometimes there are things that, for example, if you drink one too many beers or five too many beers, and then you get in a car and you cause a wreck and you kill a family or something, that is something that you did. So that's different, though, than, you know, if it was, yeah. I just wanted to make sure people
0: Yeah,
1: knew.
0: no, it's good. Yeah, you're right. Sorry, I cut you off. I got excited about what you were saying. I'm like, yeah, that's right. Yeah, you know, I mean, like I was saying, it's certainly our sin separates us from God, and it has serious ramifications, some more than others, right? If I think something bad about Brian Perez, that's wrong. It's sinful, and it's, you know, and I'm not going to jail for that. But if I were to do something, you know, if I were to act out, you know, as the Bible describes, like, you know, as Jesus describes in the Sermon on the Mount, there's like, you know, even anger is like murder, but then murder is like has repercussions that anger does not have. Before God, it's all the same. So yeah, our sin certainly has ramifications, consequences that we need to be aware of.
1: 888-564-6173 is the number to call. Let's go back to the phones and or let's go to the phones. We haven't been on the phones yet today, so I can't say let's go back to the phones. I'm getting technical now. We've got some more questions that were submitted online that maybe we'll get to a little bit later, but right now let's go talk to Maurice in Rialto, listening on K-Wave. Hello, Maurice.
2: Hello, how are you doing?
1: Doing well, thanks. How can we help you?
2: Hi, I had a question. In the millennial reign of Christ, I know that people will make it through the 7 years. So you have mortals, from what I understand, living with glorified people that came down to reign with Christ. My question is, will we have the choice to eat meat? Because I know when Jesus rose on the third day, he ate fish. So I'm wondering, if we eat meat, would animals have to die? If the lion lays with the lamb, you know, I'm just wondering what your perspective is on it.
1: Good question. Phil.
0: Maurice, do you like meat?
2: Oh, yeah.
0: That was a little too excited there, brother.
1: Yes. Yeah.
0: That is a fun question. Yeah. There's no. Well, first of all, the idea that in the millennial reign, like no animal dies is not true. And they certainly will. There'll certainly be animals that die. And they'll be, you know, that's going to happen. There's no indication that we would not eat meat. So there's no reason to believe that like dietary habits have to change in the millennial reign. Even like just the enjoyment of life and around food and all that, we certainly don't get the impression that we don't. So there's no reason to believe that we would not.
2: Yeah, that's what I was thinking. I just wondering if what you guys thoughts with that. But thanks, I appreciate it.
1: What
0: Are you
1: brought
0: a
1: this up?
0: steak guy or are you a chicken guy or where are we going for here? What's our meat of choice?
2: Well, meat, chicken, fish, you know, pork. I pretty much like. I don't like lamb. I can't get used to that. But
0: All
2: everything
0: right.
2: else,
0: Well,
2: I pretty much
0: I
2: like.
0: think the millennial reign will be exciting for you, brother. I think it's going to be good.
2: See you there.
0: Yeah, amen.
1: There might even be foods that we've never thought about, right?
0: Ooh.
1: But are they all going to taste like chicken? Or are they
0: Well, I
1: going
0: hope
1: to, you know,
0: not.
1: yeah. I mean, not everything. We don't want everything
0: Yeah.
1: tasting like chicken,
2: Not
1: but
0: everything.
1: no.
2: No.
1: I just wonder if Chick-fil-A will be open on Sundays. Or, you know, so
0: Oh.
1: many questions. Will In-N-Out Burger still have the Bible verses on the bottom of the cups? I don't know if there will be a need
0: Will it
1: for
0: be
1: it.
0: needed? Will we need
1: Right.
0: those
1: Right.
0: cups?
1: That's
0: Yeah.
1: what I mean. All right. Very good. Maurice, thank you for your phone call today on Pastor's Perspective. 888-564-6173 is our number. Phil Metzger from Calvary San Diego is here to answer your questions. So call in. We'd love to hear from you at 888-564-6173. David in Pasadena, listening to K K-Wave, perhaps 107.9 or 1110, because you can get us on AM and FM there in the Pasadena area. Actually, in most of Southern California, you can get us on both AM and FM. But David writes about Matthew 6:7, which says, "When you pray, do not heap up empty phrases as the Gentiles do, for they think that they will be heard for their many words." So David asks, what does Matthew mean by empty phrases? And how should we pray to make sure we're not giving empty phrases like Gentiles do?
0: Yeah, it's a great question. And I think it comes up a lot for most of us Christians in our life. At some point, we're like, gosh, how do I pray? Like, what's the right way to pray? So it's a great question. You know, there's another way that that phrase is used here in Matthew 6. When you pray, do not use vain repetitions. It's another kind of the idea of empty phrases. And so those words, vain repetition, help us to kind of get an understanding. It's the idea of thinking that we can, there's a couple elements that I'd want to suggest. The first one would be the idea of like a mantra, that like some, like repeating some kind of a mantra has some healing power or mystical thing. You know, if you just say these words over and over and over to God, and none of that is real. That would be a vain repetition. And empty phrases would be, you know, there's a lot of ways that we could express empty phrases. And I mean, let me take it from the most benign, the most, like the most minimal to the most kind of dangerous. I think there's empty phrases where we just, you know, we get in the habit of saying words and we don't even realize we're always saying that. For instance, sometimes you'll pray with people and they'll say, Father God, Father God, Father God. They'll say,
1: oh,
0: like,
1: you went there.
0: Yeah. I think that's like one of them where, and they don't even know that they're saying that. And it's not a bad thing, but it can become like an empty phrase. And I don't think Jesus' warning here is saying, how dare you? In that context, I think it's just saying, hey, hold on a second. You don't need to do that. We're talking to the Lord. We don't need to be superfluous with our words and big and grand. And you don't have to pray in King James. You don't have to use vain repetitions over and over. Instead, be clear, be specific. You don't need to repeat. You know, I've been in prayer meetings where we repeat what other people already prayed. You don't have to do that. It's so sweet to be able to just know, I can talk to God. I can close my eyes. And why do I close my eyes? Because I'm super distracted by everything around me. So I close my eyes and I just talk to the Lord. And so vain repetitions and empty phrases can be as dangerous as, like, I believe that if I say these words, you know, in Jesus' name, and then he owes me something. He has to do what I've just said. That's a dangerous version of that, a repetition. On the other hand, it could be as simple and as small as I just use repetitive words that I think are spiritual, but really they don't have any power. It doesn't mean anything.
1: I've heard this used against Catholics because, you know, when they pray the rosary, it's, you know, 10 Hail Marys and an Our Father, and they're, you know, just repeating the same prayers over and over again, which of course we're not condoning praying to Mary at all, but is that part of it? Yeah. Too, would you say?
0: Yeah. I mean, I think it can be, you know, I think it is possible to pray. I mean, listen, I don't know a Christian that really walks with the Lord for any period of time who hasn't had prayers where you're just like saying the same thing over, like, oh, God, forgive me. Oh my gosh, I can't believe I did that. God, forgive me. God, forgive me. God, forgive me. Because you're just so emotionally distraught. And in one sense, I can see that people, you know, pray Hail Marys in that context. The problem is that is exactly a vain repetition, because Mary can't heal you or help you. She isn't, and she never wanted people to pray to her, and the Bible never encourages us to pray to her. And so that would certainly be an expression of that, though I believe many people do that out of a sincere heart. Scripturally speaking, we pray to the Lord Jesus. We pray to God, Father, Son, Holy Spirit. We don't pray to Mary.
1: All right. Thank you. Who was that? David, right? Yeah. David, thank you for submitting your question through the Pastor's Perspective page at kwave.com, which you can easily get to if you scan the QR code if you're watching us right now on Facebook, YouTube, or Instagram. 888-564-6173 is how we prefer to hear from you, because we like talking to you. Here is Mary, who's listening to us in Fullerton on K-Wave. Hey, Mary, how can we help you today? Thanks for calling.
3: Hi, thank you. So I'm actually asking about marriage and how to deal with not being married and being pregnant. And I wanted to know, like, what does God really think about like not being married, like obviously not being married and not being like being pregnant, but like how did you feel about like being married like later or like having a child out of like wedlock?
1: Okay, we can answer that question. A quick question for you. Is the father of the child in your life still? Are you guys a couple or? I didn't hear your answer, Mary. I'm sorry.
3: Yes. Sorry, I said yes. He's currently still in my life.
1: Okay. Phil?
0: Yeah, okay. So can I ask a couple more questions, Mary? And you can always say, nah, I don't want to answer that. But are you guys, are you both Christians? Are you a Christian? Have you been born again? And if you don't know what that means, that's okay. We can talk about it. But are you a Christian?
3: Yes, we are both Christians.
0: Okay. And then, and again, just for the sake of that, like, you understand what that means to be a Christian? I'm just making sure we have the real backstory, and then I'm going to give you an answer, I promise.
3: Mm-hmm. I think, or I believe being a Christian is to follow God with all your heart, no matter if you take a certain route, you still need to obey and listen to the rules that he's given you without feeling like you're being condemned.
0: Okay, that's great. Thank you so much for that. And I might add a little bit more to that and subtract a little bit from that to help you with this. But I'm glad that you're calling in with this. And I'm see that I'm joined by my good buddy Brian Broderson is on now too, so he's available. Yay for us, Mary. Okay. To answer your question, like to be really straight up, like God is for you and God is for your baby. That's unequivocally true. There is no. Like if you're asking me like, does God love me? Does God love my baby? The answer is absolutely yes, wholeheartedly, no question about it. God designed our lives when we walk with him, when we're in a relationship with Jesus, that we would be married. Yes. Before having a baby. Yes. Does that mean that you're the way that things are going, that everything is ruined and all is lost? And oh no, absolutely not. So don't lose heart. But if you're asking like, what was God's like intention? God's intention was for a man to leave his mother and father and to come into a marriage relationship with his wife. And that then the two of them would have intimacy together. The Bible says the marriage bed is undefiled. That means sex in marriage is so good. And it's the way God designed it. And then babies were to come from that. And that's the life that God wants for his people. Now, obviously, as we know, this doesn't always happen that way. And does that mean that God is not for you and for your baby? No, he's still for you. But there was a better way in that. Now, I'm not telling you run out and go get married right away. I don't know that that's what you should do. I actually think you guys probably need maybe a counselor, a person in your life, a little bit more local than a radio show. But Mary, my correction on your idea of Christianity, and then I'd love to, you know, stop talking and let you either marry you to say something to that or let Pastor Brian jump in. But I would just say that the Christian life really isn't about you doing what God wants you to do. Not necessarily. Now, if you took that definition, this is how Jesus said it. And this is how the book of John tells us that the one true thing that we're supposed to do is believe in the Lord Jesus Christ. So we're supposed to put our faith in Jesus. We surrender our own life, our sins, our life, and we say, God, I cannot do this without you. I need you. And Jesus promises that those who would cry out to him and call out to him, that he would come to them and he would fill their life. So the Christian life isn't about like doing good or doing bad. It's about putting our life and surrendering it to Jesus. And so that was just that little caveat that I wanted to add to that. Does any of this making sense to you so far, Mary?
3: Yes, it does make sense. Thank you.
1: Okay.
0: All right.
1: Pastor Brian has joined us too, mid conversation. Hi, Brian. Welcome. Mary called in. Her situation is that she's not married, but she is pregnant. And I think you heard what Phil said to her. Would you add anything? Maybe we don't. There he is. Okay, go ahead, Brian.
4: No, can you hear me?
1: Yeah.
4: Yeah, I'm here. I think Phil did a great job answering the question and, you know, adding some clarity in regard to what it is to follow Jesus and I would just encourage Mary to continue to seek the Lord and trust that, you know, like Phil mentioned, this is not God's ideal in regard to the way the pregnancy occurred, but the fact that there is a life now in the womb, you can expect every blessing from the Lord upon that life. What you want to make sure you do now is that you continue to follow the Lord and follow him in an even more close way so that you can pass on to your child the faith that your child, of course, will need to live life in the world. So, yeah, I don't know if Mary has any responses or questions, but that's what I'd say.
3: I will add stuff. I currently live with my child's father. I mean, it's not born yet, but my child's father, and he wants to keep it, obviously, and he wants the family. He wants us all to be together, but we also like combat that, and we're both Christians. Like, I just have to add, like, we are both Christians. We both go to church. We both believe in God. We both have different walks of life, different upbringings and stuff, so it's harder for us to like understand. He wants to talk to his pastor, I think it's next Thursday, about this, like us getting married, and the only thing I feel about this is like I don't want to like not be married with my child's father and like have the baby and then what, we co-parent. Like, I just feel like that's just like pointless to me, especially like since like he's the only person I've been like trying to make this work with this whole entire time. Like, before we found out I was pregnant, like we both met on like very not good terms, not like we weren't dating first when we first met. Basically, we're dating now, but we weren't dating when we first met and stuff. And so I just want to like know, like, what do you think God like thinks about that, and like how I can like move forward with him, because he wants, like, oh. He wants to get married and everything, but he says that he has to like see what the pastor sees first, which, you know, that's very understandable. But like I said, I don't want a child out of wedlock.
4: Yeah. Well, I can almost guarantee what the pastor's going to say. And I will just tell you what the pastor should say. The pastor should say, yes, you guys need to get married. Let's get you prepared for that. And let's get you married. That's what I would do. And that's what Phil would do, because that is the right thing to do. You're both Christians. You have a baby coming. You know, you might have different backgrounds and different things, and you might have some challenges in your marriage, and you're going to have to grow and learn and work through some things. But, you know, everybody has to do that anyway. So, yeah, you guys need to move forward in honor to the Lord that you're going to do things now his way. And so, yeah. Like I said, I would hope, and I would imagine that the pastor will say exactly that. So,
3: yeah. If he doesn't, okay. You think God isn't going to be mad if we don't get married, if that ends up not happening and everything?
4: Well, I mean, I can't imagine a pastor saying don't get married, but pastors sometimes do say things that I wouldn't have imagined that they would have said, but I look, the Bible is clear, that you guys, you're both Christians. You have a baby coming between you. I don't think there's any biblical basis to say, well, yeah, in this case though, I don't think you guys should get married. So if by some strange circumstance, the pastor says that, then call us back and we'll talk some more.
1: Now, if the pastor does say something like that, it could be because maybe he sees that you guys are not compatible, or, I mean, yes, people would say, well, slept together, they conceive, they just automatically should get married. But if one of them, you know.
4: Well, I think, you know, not compatible is super subjective. And I don't think, you know, God doesn't call us, you know, it would be like the Lord saying, hey, you know, if this kind of fits with you, then I want you to do this. But, you know, if it doesn't really work out for you, then don't worry about it.
1: Mm.
4: Do you think God ever does that? I don't think he does.
0: And you're also, God says, Mary, you and your boyfriend are already, you've chosen to live together. So I don't get how that would now, like now you're like, so we can live together and have a baby, but maybe we shouldn't get married. No way that's going to, that's, I mean, you kind of crossed that Rubicon. It's time to take the next step of obedience.
3: When it comes to, we both have our problems when it comes to sinning and stuff. And I keep explaining, like, every sin is just, I'm not saying every sin is the same, but to God, in God's eyes, it's all like very grand, it's very major. So it's like, as long as you try to move forward from that, it's like, but sometimes, like, I understand, because I've known him for almost 4 years now. Like, we know each other for 4 years. So it's like, we have a lot of history and a lot of times. And before we met, I was always, quote unquote, a Christian. I'm saying quote unquote because I wasn't necessarily completely following into the Lord. Obviously, I was like, yeah, he's real. Yes, I believe in him. But
1: right. We got to take a break. We'll be right back here on Pastor's Perspective.
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7: Here's an example of a disturbing legal contradiction in New Hampshire. William Kelly was sentenced to 80 years in prison after being convicted for murdering his girlfriend and her unborn child. The baby was between 35 and 36 weeks gestation. Under New Hampshire law, that baby was legally recognized as a victim of murder. That raises an obvious question. If an unborn child is a victim when someone else kills him or her, why is that same child not a victim of murder if the mother chooses an abortion? New Hampshire law actually makes this contradiction explicit. It recognizes the unborn child as a victim of homicide while specifically exempting abortion from that protection. How can it be a baby in one case and not in another?
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1: We are back on Pastor's Perspective. 888-564-6173 is the number to call. We've got Pastors Brian Broderson and Phil Metzger here to answer your questions. Any other further advice, you guys, for Mary before we go on?
0: Go get married.
4: And, you know, the last thing I would say is, you know, because she was talking about we have our different issues and things like that. You know, everybody has that. And so, you know, the Bible is clear about you know, sin, and if there's any sort of blatant disobedience to the clear commands of God, you know, you need to commit yourself to the Lord and let Him give you victory over those things. But the rest of it is just life is full of ups and downs. And when you get married to somebody, you have great moments and you have frustrating moments and you have agreements and you have disagreements. And, you know, as long as you're both seeking Jesus and committed to a community of believers, committed to a fellowship and getting taught, you're going to be fine. It's a journey. Nothing's going to change overnight. A few things might change overnight, but, you know, our lives are in a process of sanctification. And so just your next step is get married, follow the Lord as a married couple.
1: Does Hebrews 13:4 play at all into this situation? Marriage should be honored by all and the marriage bed kept pure, for God will judge the adulterer and all the sexually immoral. What would you say, Phil?
0: Yeah, I mean, I think that's, you know, sex outside of marriage is not God's design. It's not how He designed our lives. And so, yeah, it's it definitely plays into this. Like, you're already living as if you are married. But what that means is basically you're saying, I am not bringing God into this. So marriage is just you saying, I'm going to bring God into our relationship. You already, you know, you're already living that life. Bring the Lord into that.
1: Mary, great hearing from you today on Pastor's Perspective. 888-564-6173 is our number. And if everyone watching and listening can be praying for Mary and her boyfriend and the baby and that they will make the right decision. Let's go to Luke and San Jacinto, who called 888-564-6173. Hi.
10: Hey, God bless you, Pastor. How you doing today, young man?
1: Must be talking to you, Phil, because I'm not a pastor.
0: I don't know. I was whoever that is. We thank you for that.
10: My name is Luke. I was getting a work going on. I live in San Jacinto, California with my wife. And I was kind of curious about a question. I've been going to this certain church for 22 years. I come across a medical thing. The reason why the music is too loud is causing me to pass out. But I can't support her. If she goes to one church and I go to another church, would that be like creating a burden in our marriage? And would it be considered like a sin unto God? Because we're not going to be, equally yoked into one church. We're going to two different churches.
1: So you're going to two different churches. Have you already done this, Luke, or you're thinking about doing this?
10: I'm thinking about it. I've been going to the White Bull Outreach for 22 years. Like I said, Pastor, the music is so loud it causes me to pass out because I have a case of vertigo.
1: Okay, so Pastor Brian, what would you say to Luke? Would this be considered a burden on the marriage if the husband and wife go to two different churches? Brian, are you there?
4: I don't think it's something that you absolutely could not do, but I do think the ideal situation is that you are at the same church, you know, serving together. I don't know. Is there any way you can kind of, you know, maybe work out something at the church where you aren't subjected to the loud music? You know, maybe you could, I don't know, some people at our church don't like the music. They think it's too loud, so they sit outside. Then they come in when the music time's passed. And I don't know. I would look for some creative ways. I would look for some creative ways to try to stay in fellowship together. Again, it's not the end of the world if you go to two separate churches, but I think it's better if you can be at the same place. So, Phil, what do you think?
0: I think if you've been at a church for 22 years, I wouldn't leave because the music's too loud and you have vertigo. I would do exactly what Brian just mentioned. Put on some headphones, dude. They got those dope, like, you know, really like sound blocking. Wear those. Skip the worship. I mean, honestly, like if it's that bad, it's a little bit like maybe too aggressive to like you're asking a question of, is it bad on our marriage? My question is are you willing to give up your church after 22 years of being a part of that? That's a lot of life built in, dude. I wouldn't trade that up just yet.
10: When I passed my 20 years sobriety, I'm 20 years sober, and I thank God for this church. God allowed me to go to this church for a reason to get where I'm at now. I have conquered the enemy at his own game by keeping my mind focused on God and following the word. I'm a warrior of the mind of Christ, you know. I'm not going to let the devil pull me down and put me back in the same pit of hell that I should go through. No. I have to keep my mind focused on God, period. Yes, you're right. We need to go to the same church, you know, and my wife likes where we're at. And she really likes it. The pastor is very cool. He's funny, and he's a very mellow type pastor, and we like that, too.
1: All right.
4: Yeah. And I think after 22 years, you could, you know, ask the pastor for some advice. Ask him to help you out. You know, maybe he's got some, ideas about how you could work around that. But what Phil said, you know, you have noise canceling
1: headphones,
4: and you have, you know, little ear pod plug kind of things. There's all kinds of ways. My wife suffers from vertigo as well, and so she's sometimes has to. She hasn't had a problem with the music, but you know, she'll have to make some adjustments sometimes because of the vertigo.
1: Yeah,
4: and so yeah. But stick together with your wife. You guys stay in church. And I think Bill's point is great. You've been there 22 years. Stick it out.
1: Luke, thank you for your phone call today here on Pastor's Perspective at 888-564-6173. Michelle hung up, so we'll go to Aubrey in Monterey Park watching us on YouTube. Hi there, Aubrey. We'll wave to her. Hey, if you're watching on YouTube right now, don't forget to like today's video and subscribe to our channel and share it with your friends too. But Aubrey, hi. How can we help you?
11: My question is, what do I do if I'm praying wrong or if prayer is not working? The reason that I'm asking is because I have nieces and nephews that I've actually called about before on this show that are having a really, really rough home life that has led to suicide attempts and just all sorts of mental health problems because of the issues going on in their household. And I've been praying and praying and praying about this for more than 8 years, and it seems like things are getting worse, and everyone keeps telling me to pray, and every time I pray for something, the opposite things happened. Like, I prayed for them to not have mental health problems and anxiety, and they have it bad. Mm. I've been praying that their parents are not cool to them anymore, and their parents are getting worse, and I don't know what I'm doing wrong, or if I'm praying wrong, or why these kids are suffering so much with all of this.
1: Wow. Brian, what would you say to Aubrey?
4: Yeah. Well, Aubrey, I remember speaking to you before about this, and remind me, are they younger children or are they teenagers? What's their age range?
11: I've been asking you about this since they were younger children, and now they're teenagers.
4: Teenagers. Yeah. Yeah. Well, 8 years, like you said, that's a long time. Well, you certainly should not stop praying because there's no place in the Bible where we're told, you know, not to pray. Maybe you just adjust your prayer to God. I don't know what I don't even know what to pray, but you know what the real need is and you know what the solution is to the need. So just continue to ask the Lord to work in the situation. I think, you know, like you said, well, I prayed that this wouldn't happen and it did happen. Then I prayed that that wouldn't happen and that did happen. And, you know, I think we have to be careful not to try to direct God because we just don't know the things God knows. And we don't know sometimes even how he's working. Sometimes it just seems like he's not working at all because all the stuff we've been praying for hasn't been going the way we want it to go. But, you know, suddenly something gives and you realize, oh my gosh, God's been working the whole time. I just didn't see that he was working because I was looking for him to work in one very specific way. And he wasn't or hasn't. So anyway, I don't know, Phil, if you got any advice on it, but I would say, you know, continue to pray and continue to, you know, there are lots of people that pray for lots and lots of years for people. That is not unheard of. I know people that have prayed 40 years for people. And, you know, finally, the thing they prayed for mostly is that, you know, that the person would come to Jesus. You know, it finally happens, but it seemed like it never was going to happen. Mm-hmm. But it did.
1: Mm. Yeah. What do you think so far, Aubrey, of what you've heard?
11: The kids are starting to lose their faith in God.
1: Mm. Mm-hmm. Phil.
4: Yeah. Well, that's, again, that can happen. And that's something that, I mean, how are you going to change any of that? You know, God can do that. And that's where you continue to pray.
1: Yeah. Phil.
0: Yeah. I was just going to add in there, like, everything you're saying, this is like, it's heartbreaking. We're all sad for that, and none more than you. But to stop praying, what good would come from that, right? So it's not that you're praying that's the problem. Like, you have to know that. You praying, and then the opposite happens. We not only do we believe in God, who is all-powerful and loving, but there is a real enemy as well that seeks to, like, destroy and to kill and to steal and to rob what God's trying to accomplish. So, I mean, praying isn't like a, you know, like you offering your prayers and then them doing the exact opposite is kind of more evidence of the fact that, like, you got to keep praying because there is a very real enemy out there that's seeking to harm them. Them losing their faith right now doesn't mean like all is lost. That's why we keep praying. We're tapping into God's power, God's wisdom, God's strength. And the Bible's really clear about this. When you don't know how to pray, we have to ask the Holy Spirit to pray for us. We got to believe that God is praying on our behalf. What you don't know, and I think Brian mentioned this, and it's a good word for us all. Sometimes we're learning that, like, it's not the specific prayer, but it's that, like, Lord, I don't even know how to pray. And I need a breakthrough. I just, you know, and you have to know this too, Aubrey. Last thing I'll say to this, God's not holding you to the exact words you use. He knows what you want. He knows what he wants. He wants them more than even you want them. And you love them a lot, but he wants them even more. And so don't feel like anything you're praying is like, oh no, what if I didn't do this right? Or is God failing me? He's not failing you, but his timing is not our timing. And that's really frustrating. 8 years, that's frustrating. Mm-hmm. You're allowed to tell God that. I'm frustrated, but don't give up because he's not giving up.
1: Mm. One more bit of advice for Aubrey from you guys, if you would. So she says they're starting to lose their faith. The teenagers are, and we're not saying that Aubrey is starting to lose her faith, but how can we encourage Aubrey to not lose her faith, to keep on praying? Because a lot of people, we see this all the time, that sometimes when prayers go unanswered or whatever, the people just give up on God themselves. What would you say, Brian?
4: Well, I would say from a practical standpoint, you know, the scripture reminds us, Hebrews chapter 11 is a great reminder. Because it tells us about people's faith, and it tells us about how some, by faith, they accomplish these extraordinary things for God, and others, by faith, look like they were defeated and overcome, but they weren't, because they died by faith. They lived in caves and dens of the earth by faith. They were persecuted and persevered by faith. So it doesn't always look the way we want it to, but faith just says, okay, God, I'm going to trust you despite how it looks. You know, I've mentioned so many times the program Women Worth Knowing, and I have been so encouraged listening to the stories on Women Worth Knowing, because much of the time what they're doing is they're talking about women who have gone to the mission field and who have persevered through the most insane kinds of things and prayed through the craziest things and, you know, didn't give up, and sometimes decades of prayer. And to see the outcome, you know, to see how God comes through. And sometimes God doesn't even come through them or in their lifetime. They are planting a seed that is yet to sprout. And it comes to fruition after their ministry. So anyway, hey, listen to Women Worth Knowing. It's a great word of encouragement. And I would recommend listening to the story of Ethel Bell, which was maybe from 3 weeks ago or so. Absolutely astounding story of this woman's journey, serving the Lord, Oh my gosh, it's just unbelievable being on a boat that sunk by a German U-boat and floating around in the sea for weeks and weeks. And I mean, it's just like, oh my gosh, we think we have trouble, and then we hear stories like that. We're like, okay, actually, it's been a pretty smooth ride for me.
1: And if everybody watching and listening can keep Aubrey's family in your prayers as well. Thanks for calling in today. 888-564-6173 is the number. 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
12: Hi, pastors. I had a question concerning King Saul, whether or not he lost his salvation because the Spirit of the Lord came upon him and God said that he would give him another heart, yet he chased David with murder in his heart. But when Samuel came back from the dead, he said, you and your sons are going to be with me tomorrow. So I wasn't sure. I thought King Saul would have done a damnable thing and he would end up in hell eventually because he disobeyed God's commands. And yet also Matthew says in 7:21 that they will prophesy under my name, but I will say, I never knew you. So I'm not sure if this is a legitimate, he lost his salvation, or God is that forgiving and he and his sons ended up with Samuel.
1: What do you think, Brian?
4: Well, it's a great question, and it's not an easy answer. And I've thought about it myself. It would seem to me that God took his mercy from Saul in that he took the kingdom away from him and he took his protection away from him. So Saul, was slain in battle by the Philistines. I don't know. The Old Testament doesn't necessarily address directly the kind of eternal state of a person. I think I would tend to think, even though Saul was extremely, committed all kinds of evil, I would tend to think that in the end, he probably was a believer who we will see again. But yet I can't say for sure.
1: Phil, what say you?
0: Well, I can say for sure. No, I'm just kidding. Just kidding. Yeah, I mean, he's kind of always that person that you want to say, like, gosh, you don't want to live a life where people wonder where you went. Like, what a, this is the carnal man that Paul describes in Corinthians, where it's like, you don't want to live a life where you obviously have experienced God, but then when you're gone, people wonder, did they know God? Did he really know God? Like, that's a terrible way to live life. So I don't think there's any indication that says Saul's not with the Lord. To me, it's a bigger reach to say that he's not than to say that I think he's probably with the Lord in heaven. But I mean, he definitely lost God's favor as king. He certainly was going to have the kingdom taken from him, but that he would then be eternally separated from God. I'm not sure I would go that far in the scriptures. So I do think God is that gracious. And I think he was a really carnal dude. And I think David was a mess too, but David had a soft heart and Saul just didn't. But when David died, I mean, David had terrible things in his life, but when he died, none of us have gone, oh, I wonder if he's with the Lord or not. And that's the point of Saul's life. Don't live like that where people would, or there'd even be any doubt. There should be no doubt left.
1: Danny, what do you think?
12: I'm not sure because he basically had murder in his heart all that time. I mean, if you have murder in your heart and envy or jealousy so near that you die, does that give permission to everybody else? That's why I'm wondering, is there going to be a sort of a double standard?
0: No. And when you say like he had murder in his heart all that time, remember the Bible gives us his story in a really small way. Like he wasn't always at every moment thinking that way. I mean, if you were to take the small moments of all of your bad moments in life, we would all say, if you did that on my life, you'd be like, oh, I don't know that this guy was a Christian. He was bitter at these people. He was impatient with these people. He was, but that's not the sum total of Saul's life like that. So certainly what was recorded in scripture gives us that picture. But then there's this, you know, we just don't know. I mean, again, the stories of David paint a really lousy picture. If you put it all together, it's a pretty awful picture of murder, of lying, of abuse. I mean, it's a really bad picture. And yet we know that he did know the Lord. So I wouldn't take the sum total of those few moments of those few chapters in the Bible and say this is who he was exclusively.
1: All right, Danny, thanks for your phone call today on Pastor's Perspective. Anne in Corona, welcome. You're next on the show with Brian and Phil.
13: Hi there. Thanks for taking my call. I'm calling because the last couple of days, I was concerned about people saying, calling in and saying that their friend is like walked away from the faith because there's 10 scriptures in the Bible that they can't understand.
1: Oh, yeah.
13: And this morning, yeah, you remember that?
1: Yeah. Yeah, it was something we covered for five shows in a row. So we did two questions a day, and do remember that.
13: Well, I don't know if this will help at all, but this morning I was doing my Diva, and I ran across Deuteronomy 29:29, and in the notes of my Bible, I wrote, this is good for people that are having problems with not understanding Scripture. Mm-hmm. And I wanted to know if you pastors think that that's actually a good response.
1: Well, Deuteronomy 20:29, or you said 29:29, right?
4: Yeah, the secret things belong to the Lord, right?
1: Yeah, but the things revealed belong to us and to our children forever that we may follow. Yeah. So is that a good verse, Brian? What do you say?
4: Well, I think it is a good verse. I mean, I don't know that... somebody else would think that. Somebody else might think, oh, well, that's kind of a cop-out. But, you know, it is a reality. There are things that are secret. There are things we just don't know. And I think that an unwillingness to admit that just shows that we've got some issues of our own. We've got some pride. So there will be things. And there are things. And you know, Phil would, I know, agree with me. You know, there are things in scripture that I read, that I look at, and I scratch my head and think, I don't know about that. I mean, yeah. There are times I just think, if I were God, I would not have done that way. But of course, I know that I'm not God. And I know that I don't know what God knows. And therefore, I am not going to, you know, get upset and lose my faith over it. That's where I'm just going to say, okay, this is one of those secret things. The Lord has not shown us everything. He shows us sometimes more than at other times. Sometimes he shows us very little. There are things in my life currently that are a mystery to me, and there doesn't seem to be any solving of the mystery at this point.
1: Yeah. Phil, 30 seconds.
0: I just totally agree. I think that like there's a, we got to be so careful of not like putting God in such a small box that I tell our church, if you are always, you know, if your relationship with Jesus is shallow, and when you go into deeper waters, you won't know what to do because you only know a shallow Jesus. You got to let him go deeper in your life because he's there. He's ready to go deeper in every part, but it is a mystery so often. We just have to hold on and trust him, even when it doesn't make sense.
1: And thank you for your phone call today on Pastor's Perspective. And we are out of time. So sorry that we couldn't get to all of the phone calls, but here's a fast pass for you guys holding on. It's good tomorrow only. You can call right around 3:00 and we'll try to put you on as close to the beginning of the show as possible. For Pastors Brian Broderson and Phil Metzger, I'm Brian Perez. 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
14: 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Hey, good afternoon. I'm Phil Ross. It's Tuesday afternoon. Hope you're doing good. Yeah, we're getting into the week, you know, and I hope everybody's doing well at school and work and things like that, kind of taking care of biz. Or if you're retired, having a great day and enjoying life. And I just want to let you know that coming up next on Haven Today, David Wolin, the host of Haven Today, is continuing his series called Born Again, The Message of the Great Awakening. This is an important time in the early 18th century that really had really earth-shaking impact on world culture. And he's talking about that right now, and he'll be delving into more of that today. So I encourage you to keep it right here on K-Wave for more of the great story that's all about Jesus, coming up next on Haven Today with David Wolin.
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18: Across the southwest of the U.S., the Colorado River is a critical lifeline for seven states. After decades of drought and overuse, the river's supply has diminished, and now Arizona is at risk of losing critical water supply.

0: The aqueduct connecting the Colorado River to Phoenix was built with federal dollars. In exchange, Arizona agreed to a lower priority of water rights. But in a time of deep drought, it's among the first in line for supply reduction. The Colorado River has supercharged Arizona's economy and transformed the city of Phoenix, but at this rate, it's possible their water supply will be reduced. The mayor of a Phoenix suburb said, quote, "Without Colorado River water, we would be a dusty little town with dirt roads." And it's true, water is a necessity for life. And likewise, we need the living water to live spiritually. Only Jesus can grant it. Welcome to Haven Today. I'm David Wolin, sharing the great story that's all about Jesus. We're in a series called Born Again, The Message of the Great Awakening. The history books cannot ignore it. The world we live in today was fundamentally shaped by what happened in the first half of the 18th century, across multiple nations and on both sides of the Atlantic. A combination of revitalized faith in believers and great numbers of unbelievers coming to faith in Christ. And the result was a massive renewal, a great spiritual awakening. And these events were so seismic, they had a ripple effect on society at large, which is why secular historians cannot ignore it and yet struggle to give a non-supernatural explanation for what happened and why. But those at the forefront of the movement then understood that it was none other than the Spirit of the living God moving in surprising ways. On their side of things, it was simple. Earnest prayer, depending on the Lord, a commitment to preach the gospel simply, and doing everything possible to reach as many people as possible with the message that salvation is by grace alone, through faith alone, in Christ alone. It is a work of God by which we are born again. And so today we are going to open up God's word together and we'll take a fresh look at what this means. I'm convinced our world today, as far removed as it is from that era, it desperately needs to hear this urgent message again. And to that end, we're also featuring this week a remarkable film recently released called A Great Awakening. From the oceans
1: through the valley. George Whitfield. You will be an extraordinary preacher.
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3: You don't believe the stories from London are true?
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6: Have you ever heard a voice like that? 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
3: From London are true?
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6: Have you ever heard a voice like that? 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
2: 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And now, with a message reminding us what it means to be born again, here's Laura's story.

clear statement of our gospel hope. Death was arrested from Laura's story. This is Haven Today. I'm David Wolin. A few days ago, one of my colleagues here at Haven was reflecting on how there are certain days in all of our lives for which there is a clear before and a clear after, days like 9/11. For those who lost someone that day or who were eyewitnesses, what came after was marked by tragedy and trauma. But 9/11 also changed life in small ways that are still with us. For instance, once upon a time before 9/11, you could go into an airport and

0: say goodbye to somebody at the gate. Remember that? History is filled with days that changed the world in small and big ways. But there is no date in all of history that could possibly compare with the day the Lord Jesus Christ rose from the dead. And to this, all who are in Christ say amen. The day of Christ's resurrection is the hinge upon which the door of history turns, and it is the basis of all of our hope. If Christ has not been raised, Paul writes in 1 Corinthians, then your faith is futile and you are still in your sins, meaning there is no life beyond the grave. And if that's true, Paul says, we are of all people most to be pitied. But in fact, Christ has been raised from the dead. That's why in all of history, there has been no day like that of Christ's resurrection from the dead. That is the big picture. But now, let's make it personal. What was the most important day in your own life? If Christ has saved you, then there is one day that stands above all the rest. It's the day that changed everything. When you were given new life in Christ and brought from spiritual death into new life in Christ. According to Jesus, this is what happens when a person is born again. And by contrast, if this has not happened in a person's life, then they are still in their sins and still under God's wrath. Whether they realize it or not, eternal judgment awaits them. That is a sobering truth. That a person's own efforts and good works and virtuous intentions, church attendance, relative morality, none of that can save them. At best, it's like dressing up a corpse in a tuxedo. It may look a little more dignified than before, but it is still dead and lifeless. And so it is spiritually with every single one of us, unless God works in us the miracle of the new birth and causes us to be born again. To most of the modern Western world, that phrase, born again, is a familiar one. It comes straight from the lips of Jesus in John chapter 3, and one reason it's so familiar today is because of what happened almost 300 years ago during the transcontinental revival known as the Great Awakening. The preaching that fueled that decades-long revival emphasized the need to be born again. And it was controversial then. And I think if people today realized what that phrase actually means biblically, it might well be controversial again. I say that because with this statement, Jesus is drawing a clear line. He's not describing a certain type of believer, as though some of his followers are born again and some are not, but rather, born again is what differentiates those who do belong to him from those who do not. And so for the sake of gospel clarity, we need to return to what Jesus actually meant when he said this. I did a quick check on Google search term trends over the last 20 years and was briefly excited to see a massive spike in people searching for born again back in March of 2025. But then I dug a little deeper, and I discovered it was only because Disney Plus released a new series called Daredevil Born Again. No wonder our world is so confused. So what does Jesus mean when he says you must be born again? For this, we turn to John chapter 3. It's a conversation between Jesus and a Pharisee named Nicodemus. It's possible he came as an emissary on behalf of other Pharisees, or possibly Nicodemus came at night because he wanted to seek out the truth for himself. Either way, he approaches Jesus with an open heart, and even though he doesn't understand yet, there is good reason to believe Nicodemus eventually becomes a Christ follower himself. And this conversation is where it all began. It's one of the most important recorded conversations in all of history. Verse 2. This man came to Jesus by night and said to him, Rabbi, we know that you are a teacher come from God, for no one can do these signs that you do unless God is with him. It's sort of a flattering non-question question. It's like Nicodemus doesn't quite know where to begin, but Jesus does. Jesus answered him, truly, truly, I say to you, unless one is born again, he cannot see the kingdom of God. On this point, there is no clearer statement in all the Bible, so I'll repeat it. Unless one is born again, he cannot see the kingdom of God. There is no in-between or middle ground. Being born again is not an optional upgrade or add-on to a believer's genuine faith. No, it's the differentiator between genuine faith and counterfeit faith. Either you are born again and you can see the kingdom of God, or you are not born again and you cannot see the kingdom of God. Jesus makes it very clear. Nicodemus, if you're not born again, you're not even going to see the kingdom of God, the kingdom to which you've been devoting your life as a teacher. Nicodemus, unless you are born again, you will not be counted among God's people. You will have no share of the inheritance and the promise of eternal life in the presence of God. Nicodemus, if you are not born again, yes, even you, though you're very religious and a moral man, even you will be excluded and cast out away from the presence of God. It's pretty clear. There is no in-between. Jesus says, you must be born again. But still, what does that mean? Verse 4, Nicodemus said to him, how can a man be born when he is old? Can he enter a second time into his mother's womb and be born? Clearly, Nicodemus has no clue what Jesus is talking about. And frankly, I'm convinced there are many people today who would self-identify as a Christian. Just as Nicodemus self-identifies as a God-fearing Jew, he believes himself to be part of the flock of God. And yet, according to Jesus, he still needs to be born again. Jesus replies to Nicodemus, saying, truly, truly, I say to you, unless one is born of water and the Spirit, he cannot enter the kingdom of God. That which is born of the flesh is flesh, and that which is born of the Spirit is spirit. Now, sometimes, right here is where confusion begins to increase. Born of water and the Spirit. What is Jesus talking about? And here's where Nicodemus has a bit of an advantage. As a rabbi, he was steeped in the Old Testament scriptures, whereas most of us today are not. Some traditions, Christian traditions, take a leap here and latch onto that phrase, born of water. They would say, it is at a person's baptism that their sin is washed away, and that's when they're filled with the Spirit. However, that is a false teaching. The act of baptism does not save. That's not what baptism is for. Baptismal regeneration is a false teaching. And not only is it contrary to Scripture, it gives a false assurance to somebody who, like Nicodemus, is following a prescribed set of rules, thinking, if I just do these things, then I'm forgiven and made right with God. However, Nicodemus still remains in his sin at this point. And likewise, someone can go through the act of baptism without being born again. Baptism does not save a person. And even within this passage, there is sufficient evidence to dismiss that suggestion. On this point, I commend John Piper's book, Finally Alive. In it, he points out, first, if born of water means baptism, then is it not strange that Jesus never returned to it as he at length continues to describe salvation? He does not return to water or even mention baptism in all that follows. Second, listen to what Jesus actually says to Nicodemus. This comes next. He says, do not marvel that I said to you, you must be born again. The wind blows where it wishes, and you hear its sound, but you do not know where it comes from or where it goes. So it is with everyone who is born of the Spirit. Does that sound like water baptism to you? Jesus is describing something you cannot control, predict, or harness. The wind blows where it wishes, not the other way around. And finally, listen to what Jesus says next. When Nicodemus responds, asking, how can these things be? Verse 10, Jesus answered him, are you the teacher of Israel, and yet you do not understand these things? And I personally think this is the most convincing argument of all. So follow me here. Jesus seems to expect that Nicodemus already would know what is sufficient for him to understand. At this point, Nicodemus has no category for Christian baptism, How could Jesus expect him to know what at this point had not yet been established? So there has to be a better explanation about what water and spirit means. And for this, we look to the Old Testament scriptures, the ones with which Nicodemus was well-versed and was himself a teacher, Ezekiel chapter 36. Here, the Lord is speaking about a future day when he would bring salvation to the earth. And we'll start in verse 25. I will sprinkle clean water on you, and you shall be clean from all your uncleannesses, and from your idols I will cleanse you. And I will give you a new heart, and a new spirit I will put within you. And I will remove the heart of stone from your flesh and give you a heart of flesh. And I will put my spirit within you and cause you to walk in my statutes and be careful to obey my rules. It's right there. Cleansing for sin was needed. And of course, that alone would not be enough. Forgiveness alone does not bring a dead man to life. That's why God does not stop there. Also, he will give a new heart and put his own spirit within his people. Who is the one acting? God does not say, bathe yourselves in water and be clean from all your uncleannesses. God does not say, give yourselves a new heart. No, he says, I will sprinkle clean water on you. I will cleanse you. I will give you a new heart, a new spirit I will put within you. So, bottom line, being religious does not achieve salvation for anyone. And likewise, learning or even understanding the scriptures does not grant a person spiritual life either. In another confrontation with religious leaders, Jesus says, two chapters later, you search the scriptures because you think that in them you have eternal life, and it is they that bear witness about me. Yet you refuse to come to me that you may have eternal life. And this is what it means to be born again. It means that God moves supernaturally to bring your soul from death to life. It's not a metaphor. It's not a poetic device or a figure of speech. It's more literal and more actual than even the physical world and the bodies we live in today. Why is that? Because the physical world, though long enduring, is temporary and passing away. God has made our souls eternal, and yet they exist in a spiritual death unless we are born again. So, the question of whether or not you have been born again is about where you will spend eternity. Will you be separated from God in eternal spiritual death, or will you experience the life of Christ granted by the Spirit of God who indwells believers? It will be one or the other, and there are no do-overs. You must be born again. And if we're convinced of that, the most urgent question becomes, how does one receive the new birth? How can you be born again? Jesus makes this clear to Nicodemus. It is by faith. As Moses lifted up the serpent in the wilderness, Jesus says, so must the Son of Man be lifted up, that whoever believes in him may have eternal life. For God so loved the world that he gave his only Son, that whoever believes in him should not perish, but have eternal life. You cannot save yourself, but Jesus can. Jesus can save you from your sin and bring life to your dead soul. So do you want to receive him? Do you want to be cleansed from your uncleanness? Do you want a heart of flesh to replace your heart of stone toward God? If so, then come. Salvation is a free gift received by faith. That's the only way the gift can be received, because it's all about what Jesus has done for you, taking your sin to the cross, bearing the wrath of judgment for your sin, and then rising from the dead for you. This is by faith alone that we receive new life in Christ. So would you come to Jesus in faith and be born again? I invite you now to come and to ask him for this gift. Don't try to cleanse yourself or make yourself worthy. You can't receive God's grace, which is by definition unearned, by trying to earn it yourself. No, it is freely given. So we come to him by faith and say, Lord, I am a sinner, and I know I deserve your judgment, but I believe Jesus is the Son of God, that he lived the perfect life and died in my place and rose again so that I can receive forgiveness and be born again. I can't do this for myself. Only you can do this for me. So please take away my heart of stone and give me a heart of flesh and cleanse me that I may be born again and filled with your Spirit. And help me now to walk with you all the days of my life. In the name of Jesus, amen. And today, if you are trusting in Christ alone, then hear this assurance from John chapter 1. It says, to all who did receive him, who believed in his name, he gave the right to become children of God, who were born not of blood, nor of the will of the flesh, nor of the will of man, but of God. This is Haven Today. I'm David Wolin. For me, personally, what we're talking about this week is the very center of the target. There is only one hope for every man, woman, boy, and girl, and it is the gospel of Jesus Christ, the work of God in us through faith in Christ that makes us born again. 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Again, haventoday.org. I'm David Wolin. Won't you come back again next time? We'll be keeping it all about Jesus. It's The Great Story here on Haven Today.
1: 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I'm Phil Ross. Glad you're here. Want to let you know that tomorrow night, the final concert in this summer's Resonance concert series at Refuge Calvary Chapel in Huntington Beach is going to be an amazing one. 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Time once again today, it's Tuesday. It's time for Refuge Radio Live. 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
7: Hi, this is Pastor Tim Felker from Father's House OC in Huntington Beach with the K-Wave Scripture of the Day. Jeremiah 29:11 says, "For I know the plans I have for you, declares the Lord, plans to prosper you and not to harm you, plans to give you a future and a hope." 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And I'm Pastor Tim Felker, and if you'd like to hear more, join us at Father's House OC Sundays at 10 a.m. Information is available at fathershouseoc.org.
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10: 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In the world you will have tribulation, but be of good cheer. I have overcome the world."

0: Hello and welcome to Refuge Radio Live. It's so live, I know there's a chance you heard me coughing as I was starting the program. I took a drink of water, and you know what sometimes happens here. But welcome to Refuge Radio Live. It's so good to have you with us, and I'm here, and so is my beautiful bride, Joy.
1: Hello.
0: And we've been doing this together for...
1: the summer.
0: Yeah, it's been great. So good to have you on here. That woman across the desk here from me is a woman of the Word. She loves the Word of God. Tell everybody about the women's study that's going to be starting.
1: September 15th, and we are going to be going through the revelation of Jesus Christ.
0: Ooh.
1: Yeah. So we're excited about it. You can go to refugefamily.com to sign up, or you can sign up at the church, or you can call the church at Refuge, or there are a number of ways that you can get signed up.
0: Yeah.
1: Or you can just come on the day of, but... And if we know in advance, we're able to make sure that we have enough books.
0: And will the ladies be able to watch it online if
1: yes.
0: they can't be there?
1: Yes, indeed.
0: Great. And you go to watch it?
1: 9 a.m. or 7 p.m. And it actually goes on, I think, 9:15 and 7:15 in the evening.
0: And they can either watch it at
1: refugefamily.com and
0: YouTube.
1: You watch live, and that takes you to YouTube.
0: Yeah. Yeah, so ladies, get into the Book of Revelation with the ladies of Refuge.
1: Very exciting.
0: Yeah, this fall. It's going to be great. So, yeah. It's August 25th. Can you believe that? 2026, and we are one day closer to the return of Jesus than we were this time yesterday. There really is a countdown clock somewhere in heaven. Well, can I say there's really a clock? God has that time set, and one day he will call his church home. So the question today is, are you ready? And I hope I've got your attention with that. If Jesus were to call his church home to heaven, that's what is his church? It's not a building on a corner. It's a body of people, young and old alike, with every race under heaven that have said yes to Jesus Christ as their Lord and Savior. So are you in that church? Are you a part of that family of God? If Jesus were to call that family home to heaven today, would you rise into the heavens, or would you be sadly, I mean, devastatingly left behind? The reality is that that day is coming, and it's 1 week closer today than it was last Tuesday afternoon at this same time. And the Bible makes it so clear that Jesus will return for one group of people. He's coming for those who love him, who have surrendered their life to him, sought him for the forgiveness of their sins. So is that you? Or maybe there's some listening today who've been putting off that decision to trust Jesus as their Savior. Maybe because you thought it would mean, that would mean I got to get religious and I got to dress up in an uncomfortable suit on Sunday and go to church. There's all kinds of excuses. It has nothing to do with that. Don't put off that decision. Please don't wait any longer. Come to Jesus today and embrace him as your Savior. And if you'd like to talk to somebody, even before we get to the end of this program, about your spiritual condition and make sure that you're ready, please give us a call at 714-907-1177. 714-907-1177. And someone is there to pray with you, to talk with you, to listen to where you're at, and tell you how you can become a follower of Jesus even before this program is over. Now, a couple more announcements about what's coming up at Refuge. Tomorrow night at Refuge is our last summer concert of our series, our 2026 series. What do we call it? Resonance. I was looking at the great, big, huge letters telling us who the band is. But the band we're going to have tomorrow night is from right here in Orange County. Their name is Heritage, and they are a tremendous band. It's going to be inside this time. And so we've got hundreds of seats in there. Bring your friends, bring your family. The event will start at 5:30 with food that you can buy out in the parking lot, several
1: vendors.
0: You know, stands and vendors. And you can buy coffee.
1: And the bounce house.
0: And the bounce house. And you can buy coffee as well from a wonderful coffee brewer whose name is Mia. And her little stand is called Contento Coffee. By the way, Mia is our second grandchild and a wonderful, wonderful young lady. But she's going to set up her little mobile coffee shop, Contento Coffee, so you can come and get yourself caffeinated.
1: And it's really good coffee.
0: That's what I hear.
1: It really is.
0: I can't drink coffee anymore.
1: Well, I'm telling you, but it really is. Yeah.
0: I think I have sipped it just to verify that.
1: But and she made chai tea for you, didn't she?
0: She did. And it was great. It
1: so
0: was great.
1: You can get a chai tea as
0: so
1: well.
0: So you can get that as well.
1: Mm-hmm.
0: Yep. And so that's all tomorrow night. The event starts at 5:30, and then the concert inside starts at 6:30 p.m. So bring a friend who needs Jesus or just some encouragement, and bring some friends who love Jesus as well. Mm-hmm. And you can find all that information at refugefamily.com. For all things refuge, go to refugefamily.com. And we are now going to read our way through the 16th chapter of the Gospel of John. And you look beautiful this afternoon. I just got to say that. I looked up at you and like, wow, that's my
1: moving
0: wife.
1: Moving right along. Moving right along.
0: So anyway, Okay. Sorry. No, I'm not sorry. I'm not sorry. I'm proud to revel over the beauty of my wife.
1: Ready for the word.
0: So Joy is going to start us off by reading the first four verses of John Chapter 16.
1: Yeah.
0: There you go.
1: All right. These things I have spoken to you that you should not be made to stumble. Always a purpose in what God does and what he says. They will put you out of the synagogues. Yes, the time is coming that whoever kills you will think that he offers God a service, which is a little bit of a concern for us today well, that it could come to that. And it is that way in many countries. And these things they will do to you because they have not known the Father nor me. But these things I have told you that when the time comes, you may remember that I told you of them. And these things I did not say to you at the beginning because I was with you. So I didn't have to prepare you for that time when I was going to be gone.
0: I love his care for his disciples.
1: Mm-hmm.
0: And I'm just thinking, you know, in terms of an analogy, you know, when school's about to start, and some kids are already back in school. But can you imagine, you're about to send off your son or your daughter to school, and you're and you got some inside information that there's a bunch of thugs that are waiting to beat up your child. And this is what Jesus is saying, you know, you've got some trouble ahead of you in following me. Yeah.
1: It's going to happen.
0: And I mean, if I knew that was coming for for my child as they were heading off to school, I'd go in their place and I would do whatever I could deal with the bullies that were after my children. But he's preparing them. It's going to be hard. And I'm telling you this. So when the time comes, you'll remember that I told you there wasn't a promise of a pain-free life. So in verses 5-11, let me take you there. But now I go away to him who sent me, and none of you asks me, where are you going? Maybe up to that point they didn't. But because I have said these things to you, sorrow has filled your heart because I told you that there's trouble coming your way. And it's probably something he saw. Maybe he saw their expressions as they looked back and forth each other. What's he talking about? Sorrow has filled your heart. Nevertheless, I tell you the truth. It is to your advantage that I go away, for if I do not go away, the Helper will not come to you. But if I depart, I will send him to you. And when he has come, he will convict the world of sin and of righteousness and of judgment. And of sin because they do not believe in me, of judgment or of righteousness because I go to my Father and you see me no more, of judgment because the ruler of this world is judged. And he goes deeper in telling them what's coming, the ministry of the Holy Spirit as a teacher. He's going to prepare you for that time. Mm-hmm. And he's about to send them off. And he said, you won't see me for a while, but you got a job to do.
1: Yeah, and part of that sorrow is that they weren't going to see him. It wasn't just that there was trouble coming.
0: Yeah.
1: It's we're going to go through that trouble without you.
0: Yeah.
1: And so he's preparing them and saying that there's going to be someone there with you.
0: And nobody meant more to them at this point than him.
1: Right.
0: And just him being gone. Oh, the sorrow.
1: Mm-hmm.
0: Can imagine that.
1: Okay. I still have many things to say to you, but you cannot bear them now. However, when he, the Spirit of truth, has come, he will guide you into all truth. For he will not speak on his own authority, but whatever he hears, he will speak, and he will tell you things to come. He will glorify me, for he will take of what is mine and declare it to you. All things that the Father has are mine. Therefore, I said that he will take of mine and declare it to you. So,
0: wow.
1: When he said, I and the Father are one, he's also saying, I and the Spirit are one.
0: Exactly.
1: So we're all together there.
0: Yeah. Mm-hmm. And he begins to teach them and give them expectations on this new element of their relationship with him, with the Father, with the Spirit. You're going to have an open conversation with the Spirit. Mm-hmm. He's going to reveal beautiful things to you and you know, prepare you for what's coming. And now, listen to what Jesus says. And I think they'd gotten the hint of this, but he's explicit with it here in verse 16. He said, a little while and you will not see me. He said, I'm going to go invisible. You will not see me. And again, a little while and you'll see me, because I go to the Father. And we know that historically in the Gospels. He went away, they didn't see him. He came back, they saw him. Then he would go away again and they wouldn't see him until they saw him in heaven. What verse was I just on?
1: You were just finishing 16.
0: Okay, good. He says, because I'm going to the Father. And then verse 17, then some of his disciples said among themselves. So they're talking among themselves when they say, what is this that he says to us? A little while and you will not see me. Again, a little while and you will see me, because I go to the Father. And they said, therefore, what is this that he says? And it sounds like it's language. They're saying this to one another. Mm-hmm. What is this language that he says? A little while. We do not know what he's saying. Okay, now I've got it over to you again. Okay. Verse 19. Oh, I love how Jesus set this up. It's beautiful.
1: Now Jesus knew that they desired to ask him, and he said to them, are you inquiring among yourselves about what I said? A little while and you will not see me, and again a little while and you will see me? Well, most assuredly I say to you that you will weep and you will lament, but the world will rejoice, and you will be sorrowful, but your sorrow will be turned into joy.
0: Yeah.
1: Verse 21, a woman, when she is in labor, has sorrow because her hour has come. A lot of sorrow.
0: Yeah.
1: But as soon as...
0: And that's the moment. I felt it four times. Oh, I'm glad, yes, I'm not a woman.
1: But as soon as she has given birth to the child, she no longer remembers the anguish for joy that a human being has been born into the world. And that is so true. So I can speak from experience on that. It is so true that you don't remember the pain that you went through because of the rejoicing. And that's
0: really?
1: That's what Jesus is talking. Well, really? If you remembered it, you probably wouldn't get pregnant a second time. So I'm just saying.
0: Oh, I can hear the amens in feminine voices. I can hear it all over Orange County. Yes.
1: Verse 22, therefore you now have sorrow, but I will see you again, and your heart will rejoice, and your joy no one will take from you. And in that day, you will ask me nothing. Most assuredly, I say to you, whatever you ask the Father in my name, he will give you, again, according to his will. Until now, you have asked nothing in my name. Ask, and you will receive, that your joy may be full.
0: Yeah, and I think it's important to tag this alongside of this. This asking in Jesus' name isn't just like a secret password to get in the door. It means it's for his purposes. When we're asking for his glory, yes, we're asking for the provision of his Spirit. We're asking for resources that we need to go here and there and do whatever. But it's all for his work, and it's all for his purposes. It's to make, as so many have said, it's to make much of Jesus. Mm-hmm. And so God is ready to provide for whatever he calls us to do. And so Jesus, I loved at the beginning of that, where you started reading, Jesus says, do you think I can't hear you guys complaining over there? I hear your thoughts, let alone your words. Now down in verse 25 to 28, these things I have spoken to you in figurative language, on figurative language, but the time is coming. I will no longer speak to you in figurative language, but I will tell you plainly about the Father. And in that day, you will ask in my name, and I do not say to you that I shall pray the Father for you, for the Father himself, oh, this would be so comforting, he loves you because you have loved me and have believed that I came forth from God. He said, you're going to talk directly to the Father, and you'll have a direct line to your Heavenly Father because He loves you and you're serving me. In verse 28, he says, I came forth from the Father, and I have come into the world. And again, I leave the world, and I go to the Father. He couldn't. He did it again. He reminded them of their, he said it to them again, something that would just, what do you mean you're leaving? We're just getting started. You know, they had, what, 3.5 years with him. Mm-hmm. We're coming to the end of that. They didn't want to hear that, but they had to know that it was true, and they would get everything they needed to accomplish his will.
1: Mm-hmm.
0: Yeah, and down to verse 29 now.
1: His disciples said to him, see, now you're speaking plainly. I love this.
0: I do too.
1: Now you're speaking plainly and using no figure of speech. You're talking our language, so to speak. So now we are sure. This just cracks me up. Now we are sure that you know all things and have no need that anyone should question you. By this, we believe that you came forth from God. I do love that.
0: This reminds me that they had the same journey that we have in learning how to trust Jesus, learning how to approach God.
1: That's true.
0: Becoming so confirmed that, okay, now I know it. God does love me. I don't deserve it, but mm-hmm. He does love me. Mm-hmm. And they were on a growth curve like we're still on a growth curve.
1: Yeah.
0: But Jesus was so patient with them and just reflecting the Father's heart as well. Well, let me read the rest of the chapter here. They had just said, by this we believe that you came forth from God. And in verse 31, Jesus answers them, oh, now I'm inserting the O, but I think it was kind of there in their language. Oh, do you believe now? So now you believe.
1: So really?
0: Not
1: so much.
0: Now you believe. And then he says it. Indeed, the hour is coming. Yes, it has now come that you will be scattered, each to his own. Not some of you, but he said, each of you, each to his own, and you will leave me alone, and yet I'm not alone, because the Father is with me. And we know how deeply Jesus is going into the hands of those who hated him. And then it says in verse 33, why don't you read this together? Let's read this together, verse 33.
1: These things I have spoken to you,
0: that in me you may have peace.
1: In the world you will have tribulation.
0: But be of good cheer.
1: I have overcome the world.
0: What a comforting statement from their best friend. How many times, Joy, did we, over the years of raising our four incredible children, comfort them with words like this? Yeah. I'm here. I'm not leaving you.
1: Yeah.
0: I've got you. And these things I've spoken to you, that in me you may have shalom.
1: Mm.
0: It's a different word in the Greek. Shalom would have been the Hebrew translation of that. But in me, so that in me you might have peace. In this world, you will have trouble, tribulation. But cheer up.
1: So often we do, I came to Jesus, and so now all my troubles are over.
0: I've heard those testimonies.
1: But you know what? Yeah, no. that's not the way it is. And he said right here, I've told you these things beforehand. I'm preparing you. When we're raising children, we are preparing them for the thing that's mm-hmm. coming next. We have to let them know what is coming next. And and he was preparing them.
0: Yeah.
1: And in the midst of that, preparation creates peace.
0: Yeah.
1: I can be nervous about what he said. You know, it's going to be hard. It's going to be these sorts of things. But there is a peace in knowing that when that comes, he told me that beforehand. So I'm okay. But if it comes and I'm just not expecting it, I'm not prepared for it,
0: right,
1: then I can just fall off the rails on it. But if I'm prepared for it, I told you these things beforehand. He doesn't want to keep us in the dark.
0: Right.
1: He wants to tell us the way that it is. And in the midst of that, I'm going to be with you.
0: Yeah.
1: I will never leave you. I'll never forsake Absolutely. You. I'm going to be there. And in the world, you're going to have tribulation. It's just, you know, the rain falls on the just and the unjust.
0: Right.
1: And the good and the bad have good and bad.
0: Mm-hmm.
1: And that's just life in this world.
0: And when you look back, and I encourage everybody, next week we'll finish the scene that we're at in chapter 17. And although I think next week our son Jeremy is coming in. But sit down and read chapter 13 through chapter 17 and realize you're sitting at the last Passover table that they will enjoy together. And they would have done the historical way of sort of a drama that was acted out or spoken out as they moved through the feast at night. But Jesus puts new content on it, and you can feel their emotions rising and falling, fear and joy and back and forth. And he was preparing them to enter the dark world full of many of people who would despise them and kill some of them. But he was preparing them to go on a mission for him. And brothers and sisters, as you're listening to us right now, God has called you and I at this date in history. What is the date today? This
1: 26,
0: is
1: 25?
0: 25. 20, the 25th of August, 2026. And you're on a mission for Jesus. So ask him what he wants you to do. Realize he's walking with you. Walk into an encounter with someone and just do what feels right in terms of, you know, greeting someone, maybe talking to someone directly about the gospel. Maybe it's a friend that's walking through troubles, to just be a presence of his peace. So let's serve him well in these days. And if you, again, if you need prayer right now, there's somebody standing by at our office, 714-907-1177. 714-907-1177. Someone would love to pray with you right now there. Mm-hmm. And let me just talk to the person that's hesitating with that surrender of their life to Jesus. What are you waiting for? What would have to happen for you to say, yes, Jesus? Look closely. I challenge you, if you haven't read in the Gospel of Matthew, Mark, Luke, and John, or Matthew, Mark, Luke, or John, pick one of those Gospels. Read the last several chapters that describe what Jesus did to save you. And if you haven't come to him for that pardon, you're still carrying the weight of your sin. Let Jesus have it. Let him forgive you and surrender the rest of your life to live life his way for him and for his purposes.
1: And how do you do that?
0: Oh, you just talk to God. You say, Father in heaven, I have sinned. I know that I've sinned. And I know I've done things that I know are wrong, and I ask you to forgive me. And say something like this: thank you for sending your son to this world who died on that cross for me and then rose again from the dead. Forgive me and save me and make me your child.
1: Yeah,
0: in Jesus' name.
1: I'll live the rest of my life for you.
0: Amen.
1: For you.
0: Yeah. And if you do that, if you've done that, please give us a call and let us know. Let us celebrate with you. Let us rejoice with you. Because the Bible tells us when one person comes to Christ, all of heaven rejoices. Mm-hmm. That's what Jesus came for. And again, we'd love to see you tomorrow night at Refuge in Huntington Beach. We're on Edinger Avenue, right across from Belaterra Shopping Center. And you'll see the big cross up there and shining the light into the night sky. But come and join us at 5:30. The booths open up outside for coffee and something to eat. And then at 6:30, the concert with Heritage begins inside. And it's going to be a wonderful, wonderful night. Bring someone who needs to know their sins can be forgiven and Jesus can put their broken life together.
1: Mm-hmm.
0: Anything you wanted to say, Joy?
1: The thing of when we're asking the Lord for things, to make sure that you take time to listen.
0: Yeah.
1: When you're praying, take time to listen, to just sit quietly before the Lord and see what he has to say. And how do we get those answers? Sometimes it's something within our hearts, and many times it's just by being in his word. And all of a sudden a scripture pops out and we just go, oh, that's exactly what I was praying about.
0: Amen.
1: And the Lord delivers us that way.
0: Amen. And keep growing in that deep relationship with Jesus. Thank you so much for listening today. The music is just about to start, but we'll be back next week. And our plan is that our son Jeremy is going to come in and just kind of give us an update on the life he's living now. We talked about it last year and the year before, I think, as well. just the rescue of his life. And if you know someone who's wrestling with substances of any kind, please tune in next week and hear Jeremy's story, and you're going to be encouraged. So grace and peace to you in the strong name of Jesus, and shaloha in Jesus' strong name.

0: Vicky. If you're tired of being a prisoner, give us a call right now, 714-907-1177. We'll see you tomorrow night for our last concert at Refuge, Huntington Beach. 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
1: 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Hey, good afternoon. I'm Phil Ross. Thanks for being with us here on this Tuesday. It's so nice to be sharing this great time of growing in the grace and knowledge of Jesus Christ as we listen to the teaching of God's Word. And coming up next, we've got for you Somebody Loves You Radio with Pastor Raul Reed. He'll be continuing his series, looking at the role and identity of the Holy Spirit. And so I encourage you, keep right here on K-Wave for today's edition of Somebody Loves You Radio with Raul Reese. And we'll also be getting an update of the news and the weather with Brian Perez coming up next.
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5: Here's an example of a disturbing legal contradiction in New Hampshire. William Kelly was sentenced to 80 years in prison after being convicted for murdering his girlfriend and her unborn child. The baby was between 35 and 36 weeks gestation. Under New Hampshire law, that baby was legally recognized as a victim of murder. That raises an obvious question. If an unborn child is a victim when someone else kills him or her, why is that same child not a victim of murder if the mother chooses an abortion? New Hampshire law actually makes this contradiction explicit. It recognizes the unborn child as a victim of homicide while specifically exempting abortion from that protection. How can it be a baby in one case and not in another?
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8: About a minute till 5 at K-Wave. Here's what's happening. President Donald Trump has sent Congress a proposed agreement with Saudi Arabia on civil nuclear energy while insisting the pact will only be approved if the kingdom normalizes relations with Israel. The agreement was reached in July and would allow U.S. companies to export civilian nuclear technology to the kingdom. It was sent to Congress this week. The Saudi embassy in Washington did not immediately respond to a request by Reuters for comment. Three store clerks accused of selling alcohol to minors were cited during a decoy operation in Torrance. Police said the operation was conducted when several minors under the direct supervision of police attempted to purchase alcoholic beverages from five businesses. The stores targeted were not identified. Police said first-time offenders caught selling alcohol to minors face a minimum fine of $250 and 24 to 32 hours of community service. The LA City Council has ordered its staff to issue recommendations for regulating e-bikes, e-motos, and electric mopeds. Council members acknowledge the vehicles offer health and environmental benefits, but they also note a surge of vehicle collisions involving e-mopeds and e-motorcycles in Los Angeles. The potential rules are due back in 90 days. And a city law from 1936 that prohibited residents from playing catch or other sports on public streets and sidewalks is no longer on the books. The LA City Council voted 14-0 to repeal the law, calling it outdated and no longer appropriate for a modern city. Police say the law was generally not enforced. 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K-Wave weather, clear skies tonight, windy here and there, with temps in the low to mid-70s. Currently, it's 96 in Pasadena, 100 in Riverside, and 90 at the K-Wave building on the campus of Calvary Chapel, Costa Mesa. I'm Brian Perez, and time for Somebody Loves You with Raul Ries on K-Wave 1110 and 107.9.
9: When you come to Christ, you are actually surrendering all your rights to Jesus Christ. 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I am under a chief commander. 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I don't do my own thing, but I take orders from Jesus Christ, and I do whatever pleases Him that He wants me to do.

0: Welcome to Somebody Loves You Radio, the Bible teaching ministry of Rural Race in Diamond Bar, California. 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In Ephesians chapter 1, here's Raul Reese.
1: Paul the Apostle here in the book of Ephesians, he's been speaking about Jesus Christ. Well, actually, he started speaking about God the Father, and then about God the Son, and then he spoke to us about God the Holy Spirit. And this is what he says, beginning with verse 13 of Ephesians chapter 1. He says, "In him you also trusted, after you heard the word of truth, the gospel of your salvation, in whom also, having believed, you were sealed with the Holy Spirit of promise, who is the guarantee of our inheritance.